0: the Ontario Liberal Party. He previously ran for that post in 2023 in a contest that ultimately saw him come in second to Bonnie Crombie. A pedestrian is in hospital with serious, possibly life-threatening injuries after he was struck by a vehicle in North York this afternoon. It happened just before 2:30 in the area of Shepherd Avenue West and Allen Road. Police say the driver remained on scene. The person who was hit was riding an e-scooter. You're probably aware if you've been stuck in traffic today, but the Don Valley Parkway is fully shut down this weekend until early Monday morning. That means alternate routes in and out of the city are extra busy. Officials say the closure is part of a routine maintenance, but will also ensure the highway is in good shape in time for the FIFA World Cup, which is just a month away, and for everybody else who uses the highways. Speaking of FIFA, FIFA has released details of the opening ceremonies for the three nations hosting the World Cup. CP24's Melissa Duggan has more on some of the Canadian performers.
1: The opening ceremony in Toronto will be held on June 12th, prior to Canada playing Bosnia-Herzegovina. Alanis Morissette, Michael Bublé, and Alessia Cara will be among the artists performing. Opening ceremonies will also be held in Los Angeles and Mexico City.
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3: Folks, we've got a new incident to use caution and watch out for. Eastbound Lawrence at Dufferin Street has been fully closed off following a collision in the area. Emergency vehicles have arrived on scene, but expect major slowdowns for the next little while. We're also dealing with an incident eastbound on the 401 at Dixon, a left lane blocked with a collision there on an already very busy route. Time Saver Traffic, I'm Haley Thompson. Your next update at 8:15 on News Talk 1010 Toronto.
0: News Talk 1010 weather, mainly cloudy tonight, with a 70% chance of showers early this evening. Also risk of a thunderstorm clearing before morning, dropping to a low of +4. Sunshine for Mother's Day on Sunday, although it would be a bit windy, a high of 14. Also keep in mind the Sporting Life 10K will take over Yonge Street from Lawrence to Front tomorrow morning. And sunshine to start the work week, a high of 13. Tuesday, mix of sun and cloud, high of 15. Cloudy on Wednesday with a 40% chance of showers and a high of 16. 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
4: Welcome, everyone. I'm Richard Krause. I hope you're doing well, that you're staying happy, healthy, and safe. It's a big show. Let's jump right in. Later on, we'll get to know Nicholas Braun, an actor best known as the awkward, ambitious cousin Greg Hirsch on Crave's Succession, a role that earned him 3 Primetime Emmy nominations for Outstanding Supporting Actor in a Drama Series. Today, we're talking about his latest project, The Sheep Detectives, a new all-star whodunit comedy now playing in theaters about a flock of sheep's attempt to solve a murder mystery. You heard me right. That's a bit later on. First, let's get to know YouTuber, actor, screenwriter, comedian, and musician Jasmeet Raina. His series Late Bloomer, a dramedy about a millennial Sikh content creator balancing online ambitions, family expectations, community pressures, and personal growth, is in its 3rd season on Crave right now. Critics call it funny, heartfelt, and eye-opening. He rose to fame in the late 2000s and early 2010s on YouTube with sharp satirical sketches about growing up in a Punjabi immigrant family in Guelph, Ontario. His irreverent humor on culture and family and identity earned him millions of views and a loyal following, but he stepped away from YouTube around 2018 to create, to write, to produce, and star in the semi-autobiographical Late Bloomer. Jasmeet Raina joined me via Zoom. The show is semi-autobiographical. It follows your character as you work through ambition, family, culture, chaos, all that kind of stuff. How much of the character is straight from your life versus how much is pure fiction?
5: I think I definitely borrow a lot of elements from my real life. Obviously, a lot of the experiences and things that I've gone through being a social media content creator, I kind of wanted to put that in the show and use that kind of as a driving force or a narrative for what the show is. And yeah, but then also there's a lot that I feel like is a past version of me, but is also a collection of like the immigrant kid experience that I'm like largely the pool of that that I'm borrowing from, that I feel like everybody has like a relationship to or an understanding of. So it's kind of like a mixture of both of those things, because the show isn't just me But me being an influencer and all that's not just that. And so that's why I'm like, okay, it's a little bit more well-rounded. And so that requires me to kind of borrow from different experiences as well.
4: You mentioned your online presence. You took a really long break from YouTube and social media around 2018, 2019, and you had a huge following. That must have been difficult to kind of walk away from at that moment. So what prompted that break?
5: I felt like, you know, I really wanted to make the show. I wanted to tell a story that felt a little bit more deeper, more nuanced, and a little more sophisticated. And I had a feeling that like YouTube just wasn't the right place for that. And also if I wanted to be able to write it, I needed to give myself the time to write it. And when you're on the internet, like if you're not posting every day, like people just think you're dead. They just assume you're dead if you haven't posted for 3 days. And so, you know, I kind of made the conscious choice to be like, I don't know how long of a break this is going to be, but I just feel like I need to take it just to recharge, just for myself and my personal growth, and also to write the show and find something that feels creatively challenging, more challenging than what I've been doing. So yeah, it was all those reasons combined.
4: And was it a challenge to kind of shut down your social media part of your brain because you have to post so often, because mm-hmm. you have to work so hard at it, and sort of shift over into the idea of doing something different?
5: Absolutely. I think one of the biggest challenges was getting a sense of like instant gratification for something. Yeah. Like if I ever feel sad or off or whatever, I just kind of run to social media, upload a little funny clip or me doing something silly, and immediately get flooded with like positive response, and that felt good. And having removed that, it just, I was like forced to come face to face with like reality and just like humanity without the kind of the assistance or like the power ups that you get from social media, you know? So yeah, that part was like definitely challenging, and it was tough to adjust. I felt like I kind of initially spiraled into a negative place because I didn't have that system that I was so used to, but that also forced me to kind of like use that and put that into the stuff that I was writing and really tap into emotions that I felt like I was running away from or kept hiding with other emotions, or just like, yeah, just getting this instant gratification. And I had to rely on being like, I got to put this work in and long term it will pay off, and having that assurance.
4: And ultimately it's better for your mental health if you don't Absolutely. Have that pressure hanging over you every single day.
5: For sure. And now I definitely feel like I'm at a more balanced place where I can use social media when I want to. It doesn't control me in the sense that, like, you know, if I ever feel sad, I don't need that right away. I can, all the things that I picked up during my, like, oh, I can just go on a really nice walk. I can hit the gym. I can have a nice conversation. I can read a book, like watch a film I really enjoy. And these things that also serve as a anchor as well to really help me flourish. I think, you know, I understood the value of those things as well.
4: You're listening to Jasmeet Raina on The Richard Krause Show. His show, Late Bloomer, is in its third season on Crave right now. The show is sometimes described as a love letter to the people in your life and a mix of therapy and TikTok. So tell me about all of that swirling together, and what feedback from viewers has meant the most to you so far?
5: You know, I think it absolutely is therapy. I feel like even the first episode of the whole show, Nudes, I was like, what's the worst thing that could happen to me that I'd be terrified about? Like it would just destroy my life. And I was like, oh, my nudes leaking. Like my mom would be so sad. Like my dad would be like so ashamed. The whole community would be like, what the hell? I'd feel a sense of guilt and shame. And I'm like, let me write that and let me like work through those feelings, and let me just put the most extreme thing there. And so I did that, and I feel like I've been doing that continuously, whether it be like revisiting past versions of myself or relationships or things that I kind of really stuck to me, that just processing it in this way and being super vulnerable and honest with it has allowed me to kind of accept and understand them and grow past them. And at the same time, it's also given so many other people like this window into some of the things that they've gone through that have been a little bit taboo to talk about. You know, one of the biggest feedbacks I've gotten from people is like, I watched the show with my parents, or I watched this with like my siblings or somebody that like I've had a frayed relationship with, and seeing the reality pan out in that household, like the father and son dynamics and like the mother daughter dynamics and how those things like really affect us. we've never really seen a conversation like that being talked about so openly and so honestly. And that, I think, has started dialogue in their houses with each other. And that's not just like a family dynamics, but so many things. And I think when I hear that kind of feedback, that makes it so much more special, because that's like the work and therapy that I did for myself. And I feel like, you know, now having put some of that understanding in the show, that gives other people a window into like experiencing it and understanding it, and giving them a chance to maybe confront it and process it head on as well. So as uncomfortable as some of these conversations as they are, I think there's a lot of value in like being able to put it out there and talk about it. And so, yeah, that's like one of the biggest things, is like showcasing all these stories from different generations, from different people, and the specific nuances and the things that they have to go through, and showing it in a really real and raw and honest and grounded way, so that people feel seen and heard.
4: You're directing episodes now in season three. Yeah. You also directed a really powerful episode in season two. Mm-hmm. It was about post-11 anti-Sikh racism. And what that effect had on your younger self. So tell me about that experience. And how did it feel, and how did you balance taking these heavier topics, these very weighty topics, and then kind of shaping them within a show that we think of as a comedy?
5: Yeah, I think specifically the 9/11 episode, like I always say this, I felt like when I was a kid, there was like pre-9/11 racism and then post-9/11 racism. Like the pre-9/11 was like fun and light. It was always like the Apu from Simpsons, thank you, come again. You're like, or you joke it off with your friends, whatever. And then the post-9/11 racism was like extremely different, because the only time you ever saw images of guys with turbans and beards on the screen was like CNN, Fox News blasting like terrorist threat. These guys are out to kill you and murder your whole family. And it's like, that's what we were branded as. And people didn't really know about the Punjabi and Sikh community. They just didn't understand that we were completely different people, different language, different part of the world. It was just automatically, oh no, you are that. And so I felt like I was just fighting against the tidal wave, where like people just didn't even want to understand like what I was. And so that's what I put in that episode, because I felt like that was a very pivotal time for me. As a kid, it's like grade 7 and 8, that's when the kids are like the worst. I feel like middle school boys are just like ruthless. And then so you have that, and then you have like, oh, I'm an outsider. And then you have this like different wave of like racism that you're facing. And so I think that really shaped me to be kind of the person that I was. It was very instrumental for me, because I also think that's when I relied on comedy a lot to help de-escalate a lot of situations, because I'm like, oh, if I come across as like funny and likable, they won't perceive me as a threat. I wasn't exactly thinking like that as a 12-year-old. I was just like, oh yeah, make them laugh, haha, it works, you know? Like, now I have actual language to put to that. But you know, that's what I very quickly learned, was like, I need to be less of a threat to these people and let's be more funny and let them know that, hey, I'm a fun guy to be around. And so that was like the tool that I relied on heavily. And I think that's the thing that like helped curate me into being who I am today.
4: Is that the advice you would give to your 11 or 12 year old self now, as you sit here today? Be funny.
5: Yeah. I'd be like, look, I know it's tough, but just do that thing. Be funny. Also buy a box of Pokemon cards, because they're going to be like $150,000. Buy it. Do not open it. Yep. And yeah, those are some of the wise words I would give myself, my 11-year-old self.
4: You're listening to Jazz Meet Raina on The Richard Krause Show. His show, Late Bloomer, is in its third season on Crave right now. We'll have more with Jazz Meet coming up in the next section. And a little bit later, we'll meet Nicholas Braun. You know him as Cousin Greg from Succession. He's got a great new movie out called The Sheep Detectives. We'll tell you all about that in just a little while. And then in the meantime, in the middle there somewhere, we'll meet actor Shamir Anderson. He's best known for roles like Deputy Marshal Xavier Dolls in Winona Earp, Trevante Cole in the Apple TV Plus show Invasion. Today we talk about his latest project. It's the satirical comedy series Hate the Player, the Ben Johnson story. Stay with me, lots more to come.
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3: Another incident to watch out for eastbound on the 401 collector at Keel. A right lane blocked off with a collision. Emergency vehicles have been dispatched to the scene. We're also still dealing with an incident eastbound on the 401 at Dixon, currently blocking a left lane of traffic a little over in the Mississauga area, but still slowing things down. Make sure you're prepared for those volume delays if you are headed out this evening. Time Saver Traffic, I'm Haley Thompson. Your next update at 8:30 on News Talk 1010 Toronto.
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4: Welcome back, everyone. I'm Richard Krause, and thanks for hanging out with me today. I appreciate it. In just a little while, Succession actor and Emmy nominee Nicholas Braun stops by to talk about his latest project, The Sheep Detectives, a new all-star whodunit comedy now playing in theaters about a flock of sheep who attempt to solve a murder mystery. First, let's get back to my conversation with YouTuber, actor, screenwriter, comedian, and musician, Jasmeet Raina. He is the creator, writer, producer, and star of the semi-autobiographical Crave comedy drama series Late Bloomer, which explores millennial content creator life, family pressures, and cultural identity. Now in its third season on Crave, the show has been praised for its authentic South Asian representation and has earned multiple Canadian Screen Awards. Jasmeet Raina, join me via Zoom. You are the co-showrunner on season 3, which is on right now. So, and you're directing episodes. Are there changes? Are there big swings you want to take in season 3 to change the show up a little bit?
0: Yeah, there definitely was. I felt like, I give this analogy a lot, that I feel like I became like also a GM at some point. Where it's like you're managing this team, you're managing this organization, and the point is like I want to put the best thing that I can on screen. Like the version that's in my head is the best version of the show. Yeah. It's the most unproducible, the biggest version. And it's like, how do I take that and try to recreate that the best that I can? And it's just about finding the right pieces and the right people to like really help have that happen. And so, yeah, that takes time, that takes effort, that takes trial and error. It's a trial and error process. But I felt like this season we really found like a good groove with like a lot of great people that like really were down to do some cool stuff. You know, my DP, Alan Lee, who's like absolutely incredible. This is the first year I've worked with him and he just really understood, spoke my language and really wanted the visual language of the show to be as powerful as I really wanted it to be. And then the other director on the show, Fazia Mirza, who's a very accomplished director in her own right, way more experienced and cooler than me in many ways, came in and like met me at my level and was like, what do you want to do? I will try to make your vision come to life. And that's such a like a beautiful thing to do that for somebody. And I cherish that a lot. And so, you know, I'm always drawing when I'm writing and making storyboards because I direct as well. And so giving that material to someone like Alan or Fazia, and then having them like bring that to life and then also bring some of their own kind of touches and, you know, skill sets that they have and some cool shots. I'm like, oh, this is great. Yeah. Let's do that. Like that was a really cool collaborative process. And then, yeah, I just feel like even taking on like show running duties, and EP duties and all these things, these are all things that I've done on YouTube. Like I used to write, direct, act, and edit and all that stuff. So that's why even coming into making shows, like I have some level of experience in each one of these departments because I've done this and I feel very grateful that I had that experience. Because some people just don't get that experience. They walk in, they're like, this is how you do a show. And it's like, people can be like, no, we can't do it this way. And they'll be like, all right. Whereas if somebody tells me, no, we can't do this, and I'm like, yeah, but I did this on YouTube with way less money. So I know it's possible. I just have to find a way to convince you or like figure out how to do it here. So that has given me the drive to like really push the show in a direction and make it as nuanced and specific and as authentic as possible. And I have a great team around me. You know, one of my producing partners, Chaps, aka Ricky, has been with me since the YouTube days. He's also come from that kind of guerrilla run and run kind of strategy. And he's also helped kind of make all that stuff happen. And so, yeah, we just come from like a rugged indie-ish world and coming into the space where there's already a structure in place that's can seem very rigid. It doesn't seem rigid to us, or the rigidness doesn't apply to us because we're like, we can find a way around this. We've done this many, many times. Like we're used to working in these conditions. And I think that's what makes the show even better this season because like we've understood how the TV machine works after doing 2 seasons of this. And now we're in this with like a more refined set of wisdom and knowledge. Obviously you're always still learning and growing, but yeah, it just feels like as the seasons go on, like it just becomes more and more refined. And that gap of like what it is in my brain to what appears on screen is becoming smaller and smaller, which makes me really happy.
4: You're listening to Jasmeet Raina on The Richard Krause Show. His show, Late Bloomer, is in its third season on Crave right now. It must be interesting to you to be working with Fazia on such a personal project.
0: Yeah.
4: Things borrowed from real life, like this is for something that is coming, you know, very much generated by you, but to have other input come in and still keep it authentic, I think is a real trick.
0: Totally. I think it's a very scary thing. You're opening up your brain and your world to like sometimes strangers that you've never met, and you just trust that it works out. Like all the good, the bad, the ugly, like everything, you just have to lay out bare and have them understand who you are truly. And like, and that could be like a very scary process. But like, I think when you do that, other artists also appreciate that because they also have a lot of those things, and that kind of like encourages them to bring a lot of their own baggage and a lot of their own skills and wisdom as well to the table. And so that's what becomes a beautiful process. I think it's just like whoever's down to just make, again, I say this again, it's just like, I want to make the coolest version of this, like something that really hits hard and feels like really interesting and unique and checks all these boxes of like really striking a chord with people. And I really try to push the envelope and put in the work to make that happen. So people around me that understand that and also want to put in that work and that passion and that dedication, like that's the biggest gift that I can get, or the show can get for that matter. And so, you know, like Fozzie is one of those people that like was totally there with me to be like, I'm in the trenches with you. Let's make this happen. And yeah, it's just like such an amazing experience to have that.
4: That's on the professional side of all of it. As playing a version of yourself for three seasons now, made you more introspective about various aspects of your life, made you think differently about various aspects of your life?
0: Yeah, I think a lot of the introspection that I did during my break, I put into the show. Like even the pilot I wrote, or even the show I wrote while I was like still on YouTube. So I was living on a very fancy condo downtown in a nice car. Like, you know, I had some good brand deal money coming in. I was like living pretty nicely. And then I took a break. Then COVID happened and I had moved out of my condo and actually moved back to my parents' house into my parents' basement and stopped making the money that I was making. And like everything kind of just halted. And it was such a trippy experience because I was like, oh, I'm actually living the character's life now that I wrote about while I was like successful. And I felt like life just has a weird way of like placing me and being like, oh, you want to make the show? Okay. You're actually going to go method act and like get it back into the experience of like what it feels like being like that guy that's like not doing well, not making money, struggling, doesn't know if things are going to work out for him. And I literally became that after experiencing this huge wave of success. So I feel like it all was like, everything happened simultaneously. Like I wanted to write it, then it happened to me. And so like all these elements were being kind of like borrowed from each other, exchanged from each other. And so that was that. And then even now, like I feel like there's experiences and things that are put in the show that some of the writers or other people that know me very well that may have some of my blinds. We all have blind spots. And so they'll put stuff in the show about me that I'm like, oh yeah, I guess this does happen. And then I can write about them and put them in the show. I'm like, oh, this does happen. So it's a very interesting, extremely honest and extremely vulnerable process, but it's for the betterment of like, well, you know, it's for the greater good and just trying to make something that's like truthful as much as it can be. Yeah.
4: Are there plans for season four or is it too early?
0: I mean, for me, yeah. Like I'm always like rocking with this, you know, crazy delusion. Like, oh yeah. I mean, I already like wrote a bunch of it, so we have to do it. Like that's how I think. And, so yeah, for me, like absolutely, I feel like four would be a very great place to explore. If you guys, when you guys see the end of season three, you'll kind of see like which direction it's heading in. And so I feel like season four would be like a really fun one to shoot, five even or whatever, or however many, I have up in my brain. But, yeah, like I always just move with like, you know, I'm going to do it because that's again, another thing that I learned from YouTube. If I had an idea for a video, I'd shot it, we made it happen, I uploaded it. It wasn't like, I didn't have to wait for anybody to be like, we will green light this and the budget. It's just like, we just did it. And so all of these things I've learned from my life to be like, I can apply this to anything. And even though systemically it's not always the case, but if you rock with that delusion, I feel like there's more of a chance that it'll happen.
4: Well, the show is so successful. I am sure that it will happen. It might turn into one of those things that are like The Simpsons, like 32 seasons later, you're like,
0: yeah.
4: I've got nothing left. Nothing left to talk about.
0: Yeah, for sure. Yeah.
4: That was Jasmeet Raina on The Richard Krause Show. Find season 3 of his show, Late Bloomer, on Crave right now. Next up, we'll meet Shamir Anderson. He stops by to talk about his new show. It's called Hate the Player, The Ben Johnson Story. It's good stuff. Stay with me.
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3: Dealing with a couple of incidents traveling eastbound on the 401, the first on the collector at Keele, a right lane blocked with an incident there. Eastbound on the 401 at Dixon over in the Mississauga area, a left lane closed off with a collision, so use caution if you're navigating the area there as well. And if you're traveling eastbound on the Gardner, expect some major delays. There is that full closure of the DVP, so there's steady volume between Dufferin on. Onwards. Time Saver Traffic, I'm Haley Thompson. Your next update at 8:45 on News Talk 1010 Toronto.
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39: When a child is in the hospital, visitors come to say hello. And when visiting hours are over, they leave. But family does whatever it takes to stay. At Ronald McDonald House, we believe families shouldn't have to fight alone. So we make sure they have everything they need, with a community of support, warm meals, and a place to rest. 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
2: Welcome back, everyone. I'm Richard Krause, and thanks for spending part of your day with me today. Let's get to my conversation with actor Shamir Anderson. He's best known for roles like Deputy Marshal Xavier Dolls in Winona Earp, Trevante Cole in the Apple TV Plus series Invasion, and the memorable Mr. Nobody in John Wick Chapter 4. He's also involved in initiatives supporting Black Canadian talent, like co-founding awards and events with his brother, actor Stephon James. Today we're talking about how he made the switch from law enforcement to acting, studying Kung Fu, and his latest role, playing controversial Canadian sprinter Ben Johnson. Hate the Player, The Ben Johnson Story, is a satirical comedy miniseries for Paramount Plus and Game TV that focuses on Johnson's 1988 Seoul Olympics 100-meter gold medal win and world record, the subsequent doping scandal that stripped him of it, and a, quote, definitely not biased retelling that explores the legacy, the pressure, and perhaps the bigger picture of athletics in that era. Shamir Anderson, join me via Zoom. I have to dig around here a little bit. I want to know what your family life was like. Growing up, were you involved in the arts? Did your parents take you to plays, to movies? What pushed you towards this?
4: My mother, who raised three boys, Mama Anderson, we'll call her, immigrant from Jamaica, moved to Scarborough, grew up in Bay Mills with Stephon and Sheldon. Sheldon, our youngest brother, is the smartest of all of us because he's not in this entertainment business. But my brother Stephon, but I'm the eldest, and I actually had the bug for the art. I was a dancer growing up. I used to dance at Scarborough Town Center, at the rec center there. I was a break dancer. From breaking, I then learned I can go to school and dance in school. I went to Wexford School for the Arts at Pharmacy in Lawrence. I did that for 4 years, musical theater, where I'm of the likes of literally Nina Dobrev, Fifi Dobson, Deshane Williams, and Lamar Johnson, literally all in the same class, except for Fifi, a little older. But we all went to the same school, and we were all in the same program. And through that, I really found my passion and understood that I can scale it and do all that stuff. And then Stephon, who had no formal training, never been to an acting school, never been to an acting class. Interestingly enough, he's the one that has the most nominations for all the Golden Globes and maybe this, and, you know, and I think it's an interesting thing, but yeah, that's kind of where it all started, Richard. I was the first one. I was a pioneer in my family.
2: And you were at one point considering law enforcement, you were considering, right, you know, a number of other avenues. What pushed you down the road to performance? I mean, you obviously love it. You're good at it. But if you're a law enforcement officer, you're going to make a steady paycheck.
4: 100%. Shout out all our first responders. I have such a profound respect for them, first and foremost. And I wanted to be one of them. I went to school for criminology at UOIT in Oshawa. I did that for 3 years, and I was still auditioning and acting on the side. There were moments where, like, I was in class and people were like, I just saw you on Degrassi, you're Rookie Blue, you know? It was very interesting. I'll tell you this much, Richard. I definitely got A+ on all my presentations that required me to be at the front of the class, which was really, really great. Honestly, the schooling part was my mother. You know, she's most immigrant people and folks and children of immigrant parents know that parents go to school, job, lawyer, accountant, doctor, police, something like that.
2: Yeah.
4: And it was really for my mom. And I've always had a fascination for it. At the time, you know, I was like, oh man, I got to go to school for my mom. But then I realized those skills that I learned during that time has helped me so much in my career. Why'd I go the path of performing arts? Honestly, it was just my heart. You know, it sounds pretty lofty or weird, but it was just something that was really my calling, and it just worked out that way. Weirdly enough, I think I still have aspirations to potentially join the police force. Weirdly enough, Richard, I went to like a police training thing like 3 weeks ago, had my hat low, and I just did the whole program. Nobody knows that I did it. And some guys are like, wait, isn't that Tracker from John Wick? I'm like, nah, that's not gonna be. But all my friends are cops, and you know, for me, it's less about the gun and the badge, which is important, but it's more about community service. And I think that's really the main thing, is how do I become service to my community, I think, is a North Star and why I have a fascination for those things.
2: You're listening to Shamir Anderson on The Richard Krause Show. You can see him in Hate the Player, The Ben Johnson Story, a satirical comedy miniseries streaming on Paramount Plus and Game TV. This is a satire that aims to look at what they call the scandal behind the scandal. So tell me about finding the humor with the real weight of Ben Johnson's story.
4: This show is a chocolate-covered vitamin, meaning you get all the goods, and then you got to swallow it, and then you get the real. And how did I find that? I found that, well, one, through research, and two, the writing and the orchestra of the writing, and just how our team, the writing squad, was able to bake in crazy humor, but then bookend it with humanity. What does that look like? His mother. His mother was his grounding force. I think amidst all the craziness, we always came back to that truth of family, his brother, his mother, his father. And those moments I found were super important because it balances it out. It brings us into reality of, oh, this person actually has a beating heart and a brain and feelings. And that to me was very, very important, you know, with conquering or, you know, trying to conquer this project and this role. And I think I did a pretty good job, so we'll see.
2: What did you learn from him directly when you had dinner with him? You must have had an idea of what you were going to do. Did anything change after the dinner?
4: Great question. And to be for context, I play Ben every part of his life, from him being a young man to him, you know, at the scandal, and him as an older gentleman, which people see how that plays out. And so when I met him, the best part that was so great meeting him at, you know, in his 60s, is how he viewed himself back then. And most people, when they see things of themselves in the past, are judgmental, they're critical, they're like, oh, I regret this, that. This man is at peace. He was at peace. And I thought that was so interesting.
2: I would not have expected that.
4: Yes, this man is at peace. And you're right, but the reason why it's expected is because he's allowing us to make fun of him. And that's why I know he's at peace. Because if he was apprehensive, I don't think we'd be able to take these swings. I don't think we'd be able to, you know, tell this tale in this way. So it just spoke to his character's integrity and his, just his masterful mind of just, I did that, that happened in my life, and now I'm here.
2: I think if he wasn't on board with it, it would feel like you were punching down.
4: Correct.
2: And punching down isn't funny. Punching down is easy. It's sloppy. It's not funny. You always want to be working at the height of your intelligence, at the top end of your intelligence when you're trying to make people laugh. And I think that this show does that. And I think it was given permission to by Ben Johnson.
4: You're absolutely right. And that's why we had the incredible creative liberty to be able to go in the direction that we did, because we had the support of him. And that was one thing I learned, that if this man's at peace, then we're all good. If he signs off on it, I'm good. And that's why I signed on, because this man wanted to do it.
2: Tell me what you would like people to take away from this as they think about legacy and they think about mistakes and the kind of pressure that athletes face.
4: I think athletes, people in the public eye, celebrities, folks who have to deal with being underneath a microscope, is the buzzword for me is the humanity, that no one is perfect. And I think the big takeaway, outside of getting his version of the truth and understanding his perspective of what happened, is to know that this man is still a man with a beating heart, right? And I think we take for granted, on the other side of some of these things that happen to people, you know, in significant positions, that he didn't go to drugs, meaning he didn't OD on something. He didn't die. He didn't kill himself. He didn't, you know, quit life. And I think when those moments happen is when we are reactive to it, going, oh man, somebody should have helped him. Oh man, somebody should have called him. And I think it's so important to know that this man is still breathing today. And the takeaway for me is really about humanity and looking at the human side of these things and having a good laugh, of course, but looking at this man knowing, oh my goodness, this man was really, truly a victim amongst a bigger system. And I think it's important to shed light on.
2: Well, congratulations on it. Thanks for taking the time today.
4: Richard, are you kidding me? My pleasure, dude. Like, I got an interview with Richard Krause. You're the best. Thanks for your time and enjoy your day. Keep making us smile. You're the best, man. Take care.
2: That was Shamir Anderson on The Richard Krause Show. You can see him in Hate the Player, the Ben Johnson story, a satirical comedy miniseries streaming on Paramount Plus and Game TV. Next up, do you remember Cousin Greg from the HBO Crave show Succession? He was the kind of tall, awkward cousin, always seemed to be kind of the fly in the ointment. Well, he was played by a guy called Nicholas Braun. Nicholas Braun received 3 Emmy nominations for his work on that show, and he returns in a new movie playing in theaters right now called The Sheep Detectives. It's a really wonderful little film, and Nicholas Braun and I will tell you all about it when we come back on the other side of the break. Stay with me.
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3: Well, good news, drivers. The incident eastbound on the 401 collector at Keel that had a right lane block.

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23: Welcome back, everyone. I'm Richard Krause, and thanks for being along for the ride today. I appreciate it. In this segment, we'll get to know Nicholas Braun. You've seen him in supporting roles in movies like The Perks of Being a Wallflower, How to Be Single, and Zola, although the 6'7" actor is best known as the awkward, ambitious Cousin Greg Hirsch on Crave's Succession, a role that earned him 3 Primetime Emmy nominations for Outstanding Supporting Actor in a Drama Series. Today we're talking about his latest project, The Sheep Detectives, a new all-star whodunit comedy now playing in theaters about a flock of sheep who attempt to solve a murder mystery. You heard me right. This bizarre but crowd-pleasing murder mystery for the whole family could have been titled CSI Livestock, Murder, Talking Sheep, and Philosophy intertwine to create echoes of Babe, A Pig in the City, and Old Yeller. Nicholas Braun plays Tim, the only and rather clumsy police officer in a small town who investigates the murder of the local shepherd, played by Hugh Jackman, as a flock of crime-solving sheep try to crack the case first. Nicholas Braun joined me in the studio.
24: If there's one...

0: secret to happiness in my life. It's taking care of the kindest creatures on earth.
1: Sheep. I want you to meet my flock.
2: I keep them well fed, well groomed.
1: And each day
2: I read out loud to them. Mysteries, whodunits. I know who the killer was.
1: I like to pretend that they follow along, but they're only sheep.
3: Oh, why would he stop there?
4: He was just about to say who the killer was.
5: This is torture.
6: What's with them?
7: Guys, I may be inside a clue.
8: We are aware of your comic timing from seeing you on Succession and some other things, but it feels a little different here, the comedic performance does, in this film. Tell me a little bit about reshaping the way you approach the comedy for this film.
9: Yeah, for some reason I feel like physical comedy could really be a part of this, so I was trying to find a lot of that wherever I could. You know, I think he starts off the movie as, you know, not equipped for this. No one respects him. He's pretty much like a bad cop.
8: Yep.
9: No one wants to call him for anything. So I was sort of finding the physicality there to look clueless and clunky and, you
8: kind
9: know.
8: Kind of awkward.
9: Yeah, awkward. And I wanted to just be, I mean, I think we made my clothes kind of baggier so he would just look like skinnier, not like a muscular, like tough cop at all. And so I think it was about, you know, some of that. And then over the course of the movie, trying to find a stature that maybe is more natural. And we tailored the clothes a little bit more to my body so that it feels like he's, you know, he's coming into himself more and little things like that. But, you know, I think the writing lent itself to a lot of that. It is a family film, you know, kids movie. You know, you want to, like, capitalize on comedy when it's there. But also, you know, I never wanted to make it funny at the expense of losing the, you know, the stuff that Tim is really going through and the darker themes of the movie and everything, more serious themes of the movie.
10: Wake up! Everybody, wake up!
11: We found George on the grass, and he's not moving.
12: What?
13: Lily, tell us what to do.
11: Our shepherd was murdered. And we shall solve the crime.
8: The movie does have some serious themes, and it is for the entire family, absolutely. But it's a movie, I think, that trusts the audience to allow younger people in the family to see this, knowing that they can handle darker stuff than sometimes I think that we think that they can. And I love that about this film, is that you've got this great story. There are comedic things that happen, they might be followed by something a little darker, but then there's something that breaks attention after that, and it's so nicely choreographed in that way that I do think it's a family film, despite it being a murder mystery.
9: Yeah, it's really tough to pull off.
8: Yeah,
9: you know, when just putting it down on paper, like to be able to include death, you know, loss, grief. You know, getting over losing the most important person in your life, the person you love the most. It really goes into that. I know that I've seen the movie twice now, and it really goes there, and it's really hard at times.
8: You're listening to Nicholas Braun on The Richard Krause Show. His movie, The Sheep Detectives, is in theaters now.
9: But I think, like, in real life, when something hard happens, you don't wallow in it for too long. Mm-hmm. You're like, what can we do? And this flock of sheep, you know, they kind of rally. You go, okay, this horrible thing has happened. What does this feel like? Kind of let's talk about it and let's not avoid it.
8: Yeah.
9: You know, sheep in our movie and maybe in life, like, can just forget about stuff. They can really willingly just, like, forget about it.
8: That's a big thing in the film.
9: It's a big thing in the film.
8: It happens a few times.
9: Yeah. And they're not allowed to forget when George dies.
8: Yeah.
9: And I think that's a really powerful message. Hold them in your memory. You know, hold the people that you love when you lose them in your memory. And I think it's really unique in that there isn't a movie that really deals with this stuff what we're talking about.
8: You're listening to Nicholas Braun on The Richard Krauss Show. His film, The Sheep Detectives, is in theaters now.
9: Yeah, I feel like there's a... It's a tough one. But I think Craig Mazin wrote a really great script in that, you know, the movie always finds the positive and it goes towards something really beautiful towards the end.
4: We need to look for clues.
5: Stand back.
4: I am, after all, a sheep detective.
12: You killed George.
13: Where are they hiding?
14: What if I can't solve it?
15: I've read you dozens of these stories. They follow very simple rules.
14: Look, a clue.
8: Were there actually sheep on the set?
9: Not a single sheep.
8: Not a single sheep? No.
9: Unfortunately. I thought there would be some around, yeah. Like even if you're just filling the background of the field or something, but they made every sheep. They, you know, created it by CG. So,
8: were you looking at anything? Because there's a couple of scenes where you have to see the sheep and they're, you're responding to them. Mm-hmm. Was it someone with, you know, on all fours, waving a flag or something? Say, look
9: sometimes,
8: over here.
9: Sometimes, yeah. Sometimes there was a guy or a group of guys, if the sheep were running down the street, they would run in the background with the cardboard versions. It's like kind of amazing.
8: That's
9: like,
8: awesome.
9: We didn't need that, but if you're going to do it, thank you. And so they were running around, and they also made some stuffed animal versions of the sheep. So sometimes on the other side of the camera, I would have a stuffed animal version of Lily or something, which was nice. But yeah, it was a lot of imagining and hoping the CG team brings it to life properly, but they did. Yeah.
8: I love the actors with the little cardboard sheep. That's something now that can put on their resume under special, whatever, actor's resume.
9: What special is it? Skills.
8: Special skills.
9: Special
8: yeah.
9: skills.
8: I can ride a horse. I can imitate a sheep.
9: I can run a sheep around. Yeah. I can run this. Yeah. That was really helpful. We needed it. Yeah. Yeah.
8: Well, thank you so much.
9: Awesome. Thanks,
8: pleasure
9: man.
8: To speak to you.
9: Thank you. You too.
8: Thank you.
16: Every time something happens with this case,
17: that's my hat.
16: There they are.
17: A clue.
18: Thank you all.
19: Sheep can do things. In fact, we can do anything.
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21: I want to bash it so bad.
8: That was Nicholas Braun on his new film, The Sheep Detectives. It's in theaters right now. Big thanks to Nicholas Braun for stopping by. Big thanks to Shamir Anderson for coming by and talking about Hate the Player, the Ben Johnson story. And a big thanks to Jasmeet Raina. Find his show, Late Bloomer, on Crave right now. Of course, my biggest thanks goes to you for listening. I'm Richard Krauss. Stay happy, stay healthy, stay safe, stay weird. We'll talk to you again soon.
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33: Good evening, I'm Andrea Case. Some of the stories we're following in the newsroom at this hour. Ontario Liberal members in the riding of Scarborough Southwest have selected a candidate for upcoming by-election. Business owner Asunul Haviz is the winner. He faced off against several other candidates, including Liberal MP Nate Erskine-Smith. Smith was eyeing a new run at the party's leadership. He currently represents the neighboring riding of Beaches East York and has made no secret that he wanted to run a second time for the leadership of the Ontario Liberal Party. He previously ran for that post in 2023 in a contest that ultimately saw him come in second to Bonnie Crombie. A pedestrian is in hospital with serious, possibly life-threatening injuries after he was struck by a vehicle in North York this afternoon. It happened just before 2:30 in the area of Shepherd Avenue West and Allen Road. Police say the driver remained on scene. The person who was hit was riding an e-scooter.
0: You're probably aware if you've been stuck in traffic today, the Don Valley Parkway is fully shut down this weekend until early Monday morning. That means alternate routes in and out of the city are extra busy. Officials say the closure is part of a routine maintenance, but will also ensure the highway is in good shape in time for the FIFA World Cup, which is just a month away, and for everybody else who uses the highways. Speaking of FIFA, FIFA has released details of the opening ceremonies for the three nations hosting the World Cup. CP24's Melissa Duggan has more on some of the Canadian performers.
1: The opening ceremony in Toronto will be held on June 12th, prior to Canada playing Bosnia-Herzegovina. Alanis Morissette, Michael Bublé, and Alessia Cara will be among the artists performing. Opening ceremonies will also be held in Los Angeles and Mexico City.
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3: Slowly but surely, volume starting to improve just a bit out there. We do have an ongoing incident eastbound on the 401 on-ramp towards northbound Keel. All lanes blocked off in the area there, so do use caution, look out for emergency vehicles. And keep in mind a full closure of the DBP from the 401 stretching on over to the Gardiner. Expect major delays for the rest of the weekend with this closure in place. Time Saver Traffic, I'm Haley Thompson on News Talk 1010 Toronto.
0: News Talk 1010 weather, mainly cloudy tonight, with a 70% chance of showers early this evening. Also risk of a thunderstorm clearing before morning, dropping to a low of +4. Sunshine for Mother's Day on Sunday, although it would be a bit windy, a high of 14. Also keep in mind the Sporting Life 10K will take over Yonge Street from Lawrence to Front tomorrow morning. And sunshine to start the work week, a high of 13. Tuesday, mix of sun and cloud, high of 15. Cloudy on Wednesday with a 40% chance of showers and a high of 16. 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
6: So I don't know about you, but when you get a text from your spouse that says, we've got a gas leak, I don't know. It's pretty upsetting. That's exactly what happened to me yesterday. However, I want to share the story with you and take your calls if something similar to you has happened, because I'm not convinced. In fact, I'm pretty sure we didn't have a gas leak. Not to bury the lead here, but I am almost positive that everything was fine, except that I'm now out of almost $700. Here's the story. We got a letter from Enbridge. And it had all these flashing bells and whistles on the envelope, came in the mail. It was mailed to us, addressed to us, my name, at our address. And it says the natural gas meter at the above address is due to be replaced. And it goes through according with Measurements Canada. Periodically, we've got to replace the meter. So we say, okay. My husband calls them, arranges for a time when he feels he can work from home. It happened to be yesterday. So he decided to work from home because, of course, they don't come when they say. They come in a window of time, as a lot of services do. The guy comes. We've been living in this house, getting close to 10 years we've actually been in this house. All has been fine. And he says, oh, you got a gas leak. And Tim says, well, I didn't notice the smell. Everything's been fine. We have our furnace, we have a stovetop that runs on natural gas, and we have a gas fireplace, which had been working fine all winter. We don't have it on a ton, and certainly haven't had it on the last at least probably 2 weeks, maybe 3 weeks since it's actually been lit. All working fine. We're all still alive, but he said we have a gas leak. So he shuts the gas off. Comes into the house and proceeds to look at each of the three things. Starts with the furnace, says he doesn't really see anything, goes to the stove and says, well, I can't find the shutoff. And Tim said, well, I don't know where would a shutoff for the stove. It's a built-in stovetop. The oven is electric. Where would it be? Well, I don't know, but that's a violation. If I can't find the shutoff for that appliance, that's a violation. Then he goes to the fireplace. He opens the bottom of it, and let me be clear, it was dusty because I didn't think I should start rooting around in a gas appliance, in this case a fireplace, with a vacuum. So it looked very dusty, and it had been 2 years since we had had it serviced. But it was working fine, and just 2 years since it was serviced, so we thought it was all good. Another violation. So we now have three, what they call tags, three violations. A leak, a shutoff that's not accessible for the range and or for the stovetop, and a fireplace that needs maintaining. So I get home last night to the fear of a gas leak, although it's all shut off, and no ability. I had planned a dinner to cook on the stove. We didn't need the heat. Thankfully, it was warm enough and certainly didn't need the fireplace. So Tim proceeded, my husband proceeded to call a bunch of companies, do his homework on what we needed for a gas technician. And we ended up speaking with three different individuals. Two of them said that they had had a number of calls like this. And in fact, the one guy said to Tim last night, "You're my fifth call today with a similar story." But if someone tells you you got a gas leak, a professional tells you you got a gas leak, you're going to get it fixed. Plus, on top of it, they've shut off your gas until you get it fixed, even if you don't believe them. So this morning, I'm actually broadcasting from home because I was here for the 8 to 10 appointment. They got here about 8:30. Great guy, happy with the customer service, the whole bit. But he worked until after I had time to go into the station, so I'm still here. $643. Not a thing wrong. He did clean the fireplace, said it didn't really have to be done, but he was here and it had to be done according to Enbridge or the contractor working for Enbridge. So we got the fireplace, had the maintenance done on it, cleaned it all out, vacuumed it all out, works beautifully. He found the tag. All he had to do was pull out the oven and the shutoff valve that is required and was apparently a problem sitting right there. So he took a picture, sent it in, did everything that needed to be done, said absolutely no leak. And as I said, $643, I think, and 50 cents later, it's done. Has this happened to you? And I don't want to dismiss the notion that there's something wrong when it comes to gas. So we didn't. But for this particular guy to say to us, we were his fifth call that day, by the way, from our neighborhood, tells me that something's not right here. And $650 is a lot of money in an unexpected expense that appears to be an unnecessary expense. Curious if you've had this happen. And in particular, if you're a gas installer, would love to hear from you. What's going on? Because this should have been a simple fix the meter, switch it over, make sure the measurements are up to date. And in bold lettering, let me read, the meter exchange inspection and relight service is at no cost to you. However, any safety violations, which apparently I had three, if identified, are the responsibility of the property owner for repair. So we've prepared them, but it doesn't sound like the gas technician who came to do the work today thought any of those three were safety violations. I'm going to start with Rob. Rob, have you had something similar happen?
4: Exactly like you, Deb. They replaced my gas meter, and then they came, same like you, came in my house and then said the gas fireplace, there should have been a shutoff valve to that. And also my furnace, who installed it, didn't do it. Anyways, long story is, the contractors who do the job that you should speak to your person that's on Saturday mornings, the people that do the job, how are you and I supposed to know what the criteria is for installing a furnace? Like, we don't know the code. So, I mean, you're hiring a contractor that is top rated, and they come in and do the job, and then you have this happen to, it happened to me. It cost me $300. So,
6: but the contractor that originally told you this, Rob, is on contract with Enbridge, which is your gas provider. And by the way, the only gas provider we've got.
4: Yeah. And my thing is, well, if when they install your furnace or your gas fireplace or whatever it is, your stove, why isn't there an inspector note showing from them, Enbridge, saying that they did everything that should have been done to the standards that are today? And I had to pay, they shut off the same thing, shut off my, it was craziness. And I've been living in this house for 20 years with no issues.
6: Thanks so much for the call, Rob. Yeah, as I said, when Tim spoke to one of the three contractors he called to get quotes and the whole bit, he said, we were his fifth call last night alone. Another Rob. What's your story, Rob?
4: Deb, what I want to say is that I've come across this quite a bit, especially since COVID. And a lot of people don't realize this. I don't think you realize it either. Those contractors get a commission of every dollar that they sell. So I always instruct
6: people. So slow down, Rob. I want to understand this. I want to understand this. Which contractor you're talking about? The one who is paid by Enbridge?
4: Yes. They get a commission of every dollar they bring in, whether it's service or products or repairs.
6: But we didn't hire that person to do our repairs.
4: But they came to your property, and you've got an invoice on violations. Did you not?
6: Yep.
4: And did you have to pay today for that?
6: Well, I had to pay for the repairs. I didn't pay Enbridge's contractor who shut my gas off.
4: But that's, I'm saying that Enbridge's contractor gets a commission of all
6: for giving
4: the money
6: me three
4: that
6: tags?
4: They collect. Yes, absolutely. Mm. And that's
6: all
4: why
6: right.
4: People like that, I will not let into my property. I will let only HVAC people, licensed HVAC people I know into my property. I know in your situation it was different, but I'm telling you right now, if you contact Enbridge or whoever it is, and you tell them you had other contractors licensed come in there, you want your money back, and they'll refund you your money.
6: All right. Thanks for the call, Rob. 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Frank, what did I do wrong?
7: You're paying them. No, I had this happen to me, and for something very minor, and he was going to shut it off, and I wouldn't let him. I kicked him out of the house. I called McKinnon Heating and Cooling. They came over and said, this is so pathetic, it's unbelievable, and fixed it and didn't charge me. And it's like anything else. These guys are way too quick to do what they did. I mean, I can understand the problems, but there's no way they should have allowed them to shut the gas off. If I were Tim, I would have said, no, you're not doing it. Get out.
6: Well, so, okay, Frank, I'm going to go way over time here, but this is important to me. So Enbridge is who we're stuck with, right?
7: Yeah.
6: If I want natural gas to my house for what I've got, I got Enbridge. I don't have any choice. I'm sorry?
7: None of us have a choice, yeah.
6: Right, exactly. So they come, they say, you got a gas leak, we're shutting your gas off. We can't tell them no.
7: Well, they wanted to do mine, and actually he was saying something similar, and I said, prove it. He couldn't, and he still wanted to shut it off, and I wouldn't let him.
6: The second part is,
7: do you have a CO detector in that room?
6: We have it throughout our house, yeah.
7: Yeah, so if there was a gas leak, those things would have been going off like crazy.
6: Which is what we said, but we still don't want to play around this. Final point I want to say, though, is I didn't go back to Enbridge or their contractor to have the work done, so they didn't make any money off me.
7: Right. I just find, and I rent this all the time.
6: Why are they doing it?
7: They're just too quick. Well, just listening to the last caller, that's one thing I wasn't aware of. It could be like anything else. It's a moneymaker for them. Bottom line, why do companies do this? They need to make money.
6: All right. Thanks so much, Frank Cohen.
7: No,
6: 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Both of us took time away from work, and not everybody has that option. We were able to work from home. $643 later, something doesn't make sense.
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15: There's a new survey out that says that two-thirds of Ontario drivers will cancel or limit their summer road trips. In about 15 minutes' time, I want to hear from you as to whether high gas prices and the aviation fuel issues are changing your summer plans. If you want to send me a talk back, you can do that now, and we'll play it in about 15 minutes. If you're listening on the iHeartRadio app, all you have to do is hit the little microphone and send me a talk back. Has what is happening in the Middle East, when it comes to gas prices, when it comes to the cost of flying somewhere, has it changed what you plan to do this summer? This week is Canadian Mental Health Association Mental Health Week. And as I was thinking about what would be the sort of the best things to talk about this week for mental health awareness, I mean, there's so many issues. We just talked about a half hour ago about helping aging parents and finding the appropriate care for them if you're an adult child. And I know geriatric depression is a main issue. My mom suffered from it as my dad's main caregiver. And I spend a lot of time talking about youth mental health. And we talk a lot about bullying. We talk a lot about the impacts of social media. And those are important conversations. But one that I know through friends, to be frank, through their experiences, that has become an increasing issue for young people and therefore for parents are the issues around eating disorders. 50% of Canadians, according to a 2026 survey, 50% of Canadians has had or knows someone who has had an eating disorder. Joining me to talk about this, because it's not only a mental health issue, but if left untreated, a physical health issue, is Dr. Nina Mafrici, clinical psychologist and co-director of the Toronto Psychology and Wellness Group. Welcome back to the show, Dr. Mafrici.
16: Thanks so much, Deb.
15: Now, I know there are different types, but generally speaking, what is an eating disorder that rises to the level of someone needing the kind of care that you and your clinic provide?
16: Yeah, so eating disorders, they involve a disordered relationship with food and or one's body, weight, and shape that drives these sort of compulsive behaviors. And this can be in the form of things like restrictive eating or avoiding certain foods, binge eating, self-induced vomiting, or laxative use, or excessive exercise. And as you said, when left untreated, you know, they pose very significant health risks. Eating disorders remain with the highest mortality rate of any psychiatric condition. And they represent one of the highest, mortality rates amongst adolescent females from all causes of death combined. So they carry some pretty hefty risks associated with them. And unfortunately, you know, many folks don't receive treatment for them.
15: How prevalent is it in your practice? How often do you see this?
16: Yeah, so in and around COVID, you know, we opened up an outpatient eating disorders program, and really why we did that was, you know, both my co-founder and I have longstanding research interests and clinical interests in eating disorders, but friends of ours in the community who are working in the hospital settings were saying that, you know, they couldn't meet the needs of the wait lists that they were getting in terms of folks trying to get into eating disorder programs. And we really tried to offer a bit of a bridge setting. Since that time, we received countless number of referrals on an everyday, every week basis into our outpatient clinic. And many of those folks we redirect and triage back into the hospital setting where they're best suited. But for those that are medically stable and can receive treatment on an outpatient basis, we do accept them and we work with them individually for psychological care, for medical care, for dietetic care. But we're seeing continuously growing rates, and COVID represented the highest rate that we saw a jump of ER admissions for eating disorders of over 125% from pre-COVID rates. So it's been consistently increasing and affecting younger and younger children.
15: Interesting, the COVID connection. So I'm going to ask a naive question. I mean, what was it during COVID that gave rise to this huge increase?
16: Yeah, great question. So there are a number of factors that we believe contributed to that. You know, one of the things was for a lot of youth specifically, but also for adults, it represented a time of social isolation. So a lot of kids were, you know, able to hide certain behaviors that they'd otherwise, you know, be demonstrating in traditional school settings. You know, many teachers are often, and peers, the first people to actually notice that there's disordered eating behavior going on. Another reason, and a really important thing that we like to clarify with parents and educators in the general population, is that eating disorders are not just about food. They're actually about underlying emotions and the inability to cope with those emotions. So much like people might turn to alcohol or drugs or other problematic behaviors, at a time in COVID when a lot of people were feeling heightened anxiety, food became a very easy thing for people to control and their bodies. And we know that for a lot of youth, you know, in and around that adolescent period where bodies are naturally changing and developing, that becomes a particularly prime opportunity to actually play around with food in that way and then become reinforced by a lot of these societal standards that, you know, promote this thin ideal body.
15: I'm talking with Dr. Nina Mafrici. She's a clinical psychologist and co-director of the Toronto Psychology and Wellness Group. We're talking about eating disorders as part of conversations we're going to be having this week around Mental Health Awareness Week. I am curious for how you spot early issues as a parent, because I will just tell you a quick story. One of my longtime friends, been friends since we were in public school. She now lives in the city, as do I. And she found out about her daughter's eating disorder, who at the time lived with them, was still in high school, when she ended up in cardiac arrest. And, you know, and this is, as I said, a longstanding friend, from my perspective, an aware parent, you know, a very present parent. But the whole family is very fit. They're just naturally thin. And her daughter, was hiding with bulkier clothes and that sort of thing. And it just truly, she had no idea. So what is it we should be looking for?
16: Yeah, you bring up such a good point. So eating disorders, and I will clarify this first and foremost, is that most folks with eating disorders are actually considered of normal body weight or even above average body weight. So you cannot diagnose an eating disorder by weight and shape alone, and you can't identify somebody with an eating disorder because of that. So we look for things like sudden changes in eating patterns, noticing, you know, hiding food, hoarding food, skipping meals, or eating meals alone when previously that youth used to eat dinner, let's say together as a family or go out with friends. Also things like preoccupation with food or weight or clean eating. And this is a big one we see every day at the practice where we have parents who come in and say, you know, my daughter was, or my son was just trying to, you know, adopt some healthy eating practices. They're part of their hockey team. They're trying to get fit. We had no idea. And that is exactly what starts to happen, is slowly, you know, cutting out things like fats and then focusing on heightened protein. And in today's society, that gets really well hidden under the guise of health and wellness. We also see things like withdrawal, irritability, or any type of anxiety around meals or food. And the physical signs, you know, noticing things like increased fatigue or dizziness for girls, it's things like missed periods. All of that needs to be brought to a pediatrician's attention, and the earlier the better.
15: It's interesting. So what you might consider a healthy thing, you know, caring about what goes into your body, may in fact be potentially a red flag.
16: Absolutely. So there's one form of eating disorders, which is called, you know, otherwise specified feeding and eating disorders. It's sort of the catch-all if you don't fit into the category of anorexia or bulimia or binge eating. And within that, we see something like atypical anorexia or orthorexia, which is actually this obsession with healthy eating and health and wellness. That very, very quickly evolves into one of the other eating disorders when left untreated. And unfortunately, it's very reinforced in society, right? On the outside, you might celebrate this as a parent. Oh, my kid who was always eating chips and chocolate and things like that is suddenly taking a keen interest into how much protein they're getting. So this is, again, one of those times you want to be curious as a parent. You want to ask those questions and make sure that it's coming from the right place.
15: Dr. Nina Mafrici, clinical psychologist and co-director of the Toronto Psychology and Wellness Group in Midtown Toronto. Thanks as always for your time. Really appreciate it.
16: Thanks so much, Deb.
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38: It's alleged the Dodge Caravan was traveling at a high rate of speed, lost control, went over the raised median, collided with the minivan that was stopped. Unfortunately, on scene, two of the children, 15-year-old and a 13-year-old, was pronounced deceased on scene. The third child was transported to a nearby trauma center and pronounced deceased at the hospital.
15: That was a Toronto Police Service report coming up on a year ago, the long weekend in May. And so as some of us are thinking about what we might do, maybe buying some fireworks, maybe planning a trip to see some friends or family, Jade Galvay will not be thinking about any of those things, because those three children, her three children, were killed on May the 18th of 2025. Ramon, Jace, and Maya. Yesterday, her children's killer was sentenced to just 8 years. Three young lives lost unnecessarily, completely, completely unnecessarily. And their killer got 8 years. A drunk driver. He went out. He got in a vehicle. He was with family. Left his family, got in a vehicle, and drove. Three children lost their lives. He will be on the streets before he turns 27. You could hear the emotion in the Toronto police officer's account of what happened last year when he announced these three deaths. And yesterday, the judge, her name is Justice Kim Crosby, also very emotional. Michelle Mandel in the Toronto Sun recounts what happened in that courtroom. And the justice said, in talking about the killer, that had his car been equipped with an interlock device, he would not have been able to start his car. He would not have killed Ramon, Jace, and Maya. They would be alive today. A direct quote from the justice in handing down her 8-year sentence. So basically, a car breathalyzer could have saved these three children's lives. Wouldn't have been able to drive. Imagine you're the mom and you heard those words yesterday. Something as simple as a device in your vehicle. The justice talked about the fact that, you know, we have car seats that are mandatory to save our kids. We have seat belts that are mandatory in the hope of saving all of us in the event of a car accident. Why not a car breathalyzer, an interlock device? Would you be okay with that? 416-872-1010. It has become part of sentencing for individuals convicted of impaired driving, and I think that's a good start. But you don't, I don't think, care if an impaired driver is impaired for the second time or third time or fourth time or fifth time if he kills a member of your family. Why not a device in our vehicles that judges whether or not we're impaired? I like it. 416-872-1010. How do you feel about it? Do you think it's unnecessary? Because there's no excuse for driving drunk. None. It's not like people don't know that when you have been drinking, you're impaired. Your ability to do anything is impaired, including driving. Perhaps most importantly, driving. So why not make it part of our vehicles? Without a doubt, include it as mandatory part of a sentence when someone has been convicted. But what's wrong with the rest of us having it? Because if you're not doing anything wrong, if you've had just one glass and your car says you're fine to drive, you're fine to drive. But my husband says when I became a mother, I lost my libertarian streak. And he's probably right. Because I think about this mom, three of her four children killed in the blink of an eye. And not because of some natural tragedy, not because of just a horrific accident, but because of someone's action that could have and should have been prevented. 416-872-1010. Jason, what do you think about this?
5: Well, I think it's something that should be mandated, because everything that's going on right now in the province and even in the country is mandated. The money is mandated. Everything else is mandated. With reference, if you have to build a house, buy a house, sell a house, rent a vehicle. Why? This is life. Life. Young life. I mean, regardless of young or old, it is life and it should be mandated. And the government is just ready to play in Russian roulette with us.
15: Thanks so much for the call, Jason. Yeah, I mean, we shouldn't have to have this conversation. Because I don't think there's anybody who doesn't understand that drinking and driving is wrong. It, for so many reasons. I mean, first of all, it's illegal. Secondly, it has been proven to cause accidents, and in this case, the death of three children. I don't think we treat it harshly enough. And maybe if we did, maybe if our sentences were tougher, maybe we wouldn't have to be having this conversation. But we seem to be having it. It was not quite a year ago these children were killed. And yet everybody knows about the dangers of drinking and driving. 416-872-1010. Would you be okay with cars having to be equipped with a interlock device, essentially a roadside car breathalyzer? Lee, what's your thought on this?
0: Well, my son went through this. He had an impaired charge, and he now has the thing installed in his car, but it has to be recalibrated every single month. So I don't think that it's possible to have the systems in place to make that happen, because again, it has to be recalibrated every single month. So I just don't think it's possible for that to actually be something that we could actually do.
15: So you would be okay with just the status quo, which is that if you have a conviction and it's part of that conviction, then you have to have one, as your son does?
0: 100%. Absolutely. 100% for 1 year. Yep, absolutely.
15: Thanks for the call, Lee. Appreciate it. He makes a good point. The aftermarket product, which is what essentially exists now, does have to be recalibrated. For people who have done nothing wrong and who may never do anything wrong when it comes to drinking and driving, that certainly is something that's a challenge. But man, isn't there a way we can figure this out? Because education doesn't seem to be working. Societal pressure doesn't seem to be working. And as a result, that mother, coming up on the long weekend, will be 1 year without three of her children. Jordan, what's your thought on this?
6: I don't think there's a lot of societal pressure, because the government just put in, or I just noticed in the last couple of years, they started selling alcohol at, like, gas stations. So it's not like the message is coming down not to drink and drive. And I think it would just be too much surveillance on regular people to have those kind of devices in our vehicles.
15: Okay. Thanks so much for the call, Jordan. I suspect that the vast majority of people will agree with Jordan that it is too much. But where I do disagree with Jordan is I don't believe that the availability of alcohol has anything to do with someone drinking and driving. I just personally don't. I love a glass of wine. I love two glasses of wine. And I don't get behind the wheel. Jeff, what's your thought?
7: Hey, I'm for it. It's like headlights, safety belts. They were never in the cars. The car manufacturers start building them and they start doing a better job. I think we need to expand it to include narcotics. I work at a retailer and across in the same plaza as a weed place. People are sitting in the car smoking up and then driving away.
15: Yeah, it astounds me. Quite frankly, the number of construction workers who I run into in the morning who reek of legal marijuana and are getting in their trucks to go out and do their jobs. Thanks for the call, Jeff. Listen, I apologize. There's a whole bunch more people that we're not going to be able to get to on this. But listen, I think it's something to think about. And if you do nothing else this long weekend coming up in just a week and a half, think about that mother when you're sitting around and having a few drinks. And hopefully knowing that you should not and will not get in your car.
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15: When was the last time you went dancing? That's a question one millennial mom is asking herself, and she's asking others. Whatever happened to getting together with your girlfriends just to go out and dance? When did we all stop dancing? Jessie Cruikshank, she's a comedian and a broadcaster, and she is on a mission to bring back dancing. She joins me now. Hey, Jessie.
16: Hi, Deb. I'm sitting, but lately I have been dancing. So I'm taking a moment of non-dancing to talk to you.
15: Probably better to chat when you're not moving.
16: Fair enough.
15: All right. So why, first of all, did you stop dancing?
16: I think I blame my children. And listen, I blame my children for most. Yeah, thank you so much. Most things in my life, most big changes in my life. But I recently, and you're gonna laugh, but I was recently out like a

0: a band in the park kids event with my 4.5-year-old daughter. And I'm watching her and her little 4-year-old girlfriends absolutely rave to like a children's band wearing Hawaiian shirts with bubbles in the air. And I was watching them saying, when is the last time I got to do this with my friends? Just completely uninhibited, judgment-free dancing for the sake of dancing. And for me, I think it stopped like when the weddings stopped. You know what I mean? We used to at least get together once or twice a year at people's weddings and dance to like a terrible wedding DJ. But that's the last time I really went out dancing with my girlfriend. So I am, you are correct, I'm on a mission to bring dancing back.
1: So what are you proposing?
0: Well, it's more than just a proposal, Deb. It's happening. I have launched a cross-country dance party called Evening Club. It is not a nightclub. It is an evening club, and that is only because it is happening from 7 to 10 p.m. So I am going into cities all across this country. I am DJing nostalgic bangers, pop bangers from 7 to 10 p.m. I want you to come to this completely safe space with your girlfriends. It is open to women and people in the LGBTQ plus community to just come out and do what my 4.5-year-old did the other weekend. Just come out and dance.
1: Now, why not men? We can't bring our husbands or our boyfriends or our male buddies.
0: Deb, men have enough places to go. That's my feeling. We have all experienced a nightclub where you're looking for the men, you're worried about the men, you're maybe seeking a man. At this point in our lives, I really just wanted to create a safe space for us, for tired moms, for women, for queer people, where we can show up in sweatpants, we can show up in pajamas if we want to. We don't care what anybody else thinks, who anyone is looking at. We can just connect with like-minded friends and like let it all go on the dance floor. That's really what I wanted to create. Plus, Deb, if men are invited, who's going to watch the kids, you know?
1: Oh, excellent point. You're very practical, Jessie Cruikshank.
0: Thank you.
1: And you're calling it the Evening Club because you want to get home to bed.
0: We got to get home. We got to get a full 8 hours. Listen, my kids don't care that I'm on tour. They're still going to jump on my face at 5:45 in the morning. So I need to be out cold, REM sleeping by 11 p.m. That is my hope for everybody who attends Evening Club. The lights are up at 10 and you're in your bed, head on that pillow, night cream on before 11.
1: All right. And you've got a couple of locations in Ontario.
0: Oh, I've got many. St. Catharines, Hamilton, Toronto's going to be huge. That's at the Masonic Temple where I launched my career with MTV. Guelph, Ottawa. In Ottawa, I have a special guest who's going to be dropping some bars, and that is none other than Justin Trudeau's son, Zav Trudeau.
1: Oh.
0: He'll be with me in Ottawa. Uh-huh. So tons of Ontario dates.
1: Is Justin Trudeau's girlfriend coming?
0: Well, we have extra security just in case. I'll tell you that. That's between you and I. We had to triple our security for the Ottawa show.
1: Now, we're joking quite a bit here, Jessie, but dancing is actually very healthy, like both physically and mentally.
0: I'm so glad you brought this up. There was actually a new study done. I swear I didn't commission it, but I should have because it just came out right before I launched Evening Club. And they studied women in their 30s and 40s and the health benefits of dancing. And they found that it reduces depression. It obviously sparks joy and it connects you to the person that you once were that perhaps you haven't been in a while. You know, I really want to connect us all to our younger selves, the selves that used to go out and line up in the cold in ridiculous outfits waiting to just dance with our friends. I want to you to feel connected to that person that you were. And I think also we have this idea of self-care, especially for millennial women. Like you have to use an LED mask and do Pilates and go for a nature walk. I want us to look at dancing as self-care. A night out, evening out, if you will, of dancing with your friends for 3 hours, that is an act of self-care. Do it for you, you know?
1: Now, give me a couple of your favorite songs.
0: Well, I have no shame as a DJ. I'm not trying to be cool. I'm just trying to be fun. So I'm going to be bringing back some CanCon, if you will. I don't know if you remember B44's legendary classic, Get Down,
1: mm-hmm.
0: but that will be played. I'm not embarrassed to play Britney or the Backstreet Boys. I've also got, you know, some dirty hip hop cuts happening, the explicit versions, okay? There will be no children present. So watch out. And then, you know, Sean Desmond, Christine Aguilera, Soul Decision. Hanson. I'm playing Hanson. Okay. That's how unashamed I am. I just want everyone to know every single word, and have a great time.
1: I think it sounds amazing. Kudos to you. 7 to 10, right up a lot of people's alley. I will say a friend of our radio station here, Bob Reed, he plays in a band, and they play at a place called Timothy's Pub in Etobicoke, one Saturday afternoon, a month from 3 to 7. And the people that go out and dance from 3 to 7, have a drink, and then I'm sure go home and put their jammies on.
0: Yes.
1: Like so this is really, this is an upscale version and a later version of that.
0: An evening version of that. But isn't that the best? And the thing is, it's like, it goes back to what we were talking about health. Those people that go out to Timothy's on that Saturday, they have such an endorphin release. They have such an incredible time that they keep going back. It is one of those things where, like, if you come to one evening club, you're going to want to come again, because we don't give ourselves permission at this phase of life to feel that kind of joy very often. So I'm happy to hear that he does that.
1: So, Jesse, where can we get the dates? I know St. Catharines looked like it was the first one, but where can we find the dates and get our girlfriends going to come see you?
0: Yes, jessiecruikshank.com/tour. All of the dates are there, or my Instagram at Jessie Cruikshank, and it's all linked there.
1: All right. We will see you on the dance floor.
0: I can't wait. Thanks, Deb.
1: Take care.
0: Bye.
1: It is fun. It is absolutely fun. It's good for your mental health. It's good for your physical health. So do you dance? And if you don't, why not? Joanne, when was the last time you went dancing? Hey, Joanne.
2: Hello. Oh, hi. Sorry. I go dancing every Friday, Saturday, and sometimes Sunday.
1: Wow, where? Like, what kind of club?
2: Well, we go to Timothy's Pub, the one you mentioned. There's a Rockin' Dock, there's the Shore, there's a lot of legions that have entertainment Friday and Saturday and Sunday from 7, like, from 7 to 11, so perfect timing.
1: Wow.
2: They have some in the afternoons on Sunday. There's not a shortage of where you can go to dance.
1: Oh, good to know, Joanne. Good for you. Every Friday, yeah. Saturday, sometimes Sundays. Holy moly. Nancy, what about you?
3: Well, I'm just looking forward to my Thursday night dance party at Southside Johnny's in Etobicoke. Love it. I love the band there that's there every Thursday night. It's dance music all night from 8 until midnight.
1: Every Thursday.
3: Every Thursday. It's so much fun.
1: Oh, my gosh. Good for you, Nancy. I cannot believe this. Honestly, if you saw my call screen, the lines are lit up with people who have gone dancing.
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12: Good evening, I'm Andrea Case. Some of the stories we're following in the newsroom at this hour. Ontario Liberal members in the riding of Scarborough Southwest have selected a candidate for upcoming by-election. Business owner Asunul Haviz is the winner. He faced off against several other candidates, including Liberal MP Nate Erskine-Smith. Smith was eyeing a new run at the party's leadership. He currently represents the neighboring riding of Beaches East York and has made no secret that he wanted to run a second time for the leadership of the Ontario Liberal Party. He previously ran for that post in 2023 in a contest that ultimately saw him come in second to Bonnie Crombie. A pedestrian is in hospital with serious, possibly life-threatening injuries after he was struck by a vehicle in North York this afternoon. It happened just before 2:30 in the area of Shepherd Avenue West and Allen Road. Police say the driver remained on scene. The person who was hit was riding an e-scooter. You're probably aware if you've been stuck in traffic today, but the Don Valley Parkway is fully shut down this weekend until early Monday morning. That means alternate routes in and out of the city are extra busy. Officials say the closure is part of a routine maintenance, but will also ensure the highway is in good shape in time for the FIFA World Cup, which is just a month away, and for everybody else who uses the highways. Speaking of FIFA, FIFA has released details of the opening ceremonies for the three nations hosting the World Cup. CP24's Melissa Duggan has more on some of the Canadian performers.
8: The opening ceremony in Toronto will be held on June 12th, prior to Canada playing Bosnia-Herzegovina. Alanis Morissette, Michael Bublé, and Alessia Cara will be among the artists performing. Opening ceremonies will also be held in Los Angeles and Mexico City.
12: 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News Talk 1010 weather, mainly cloudy tonight, with a 70% chance of showers early this evening, also risk of a thunderstorm clearing before morning, dropping to low +4. Sunshine for Mother's Day on Sunday, although it will be a bit windy, a high of 14. Also keep in mind the Sporting Life 10K will take over Yonge Street from Lawrence to Front tomorrow morning. And sunshine to start the work week, a high of 13. Tuesday, mix of sun and cloud, high of 15. Cloudy on Wednesday with a 40% chance of showers and a high of 16. 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
0: Welcome to the Social Podcast with your hosts, Melissa Grello, Cynthia Loist, and Andrea Bain. Today on the show, the Let Them Theory author Mel Robbins is being called out for posting an ad encouraging women to use AI to help manage their finances. But is the onus on the influencer or the consumer to fact-check advice? And in a surprise announcement, Cameron Diaz reveals she's now a mom of three at 53 years old. Do stories like hers help normalize parenthood beyond the traditional timeline? Then Nick Cannon admits he has a double standard when it comes to his 15-year-old twin daughter and son's dating lives. We debate the father of 12's parenting approach. Plus, author Yasmin Abdel-Majid tells us about her thrilling new novel based on her experiences as an offshore driller. It all starts now on the Social Podcast.
13: Okay, first of all, we need to start. You need to give yourselves a round of applause for the fashion. We have the best looking crowd in Canadian television. I'm going to tell you that. Speaking of good looking and smart, producer and host of the social digital series Mom Life Crisis, Kate McKenna is back.
14: Hi, guys.
13: I mean it.
14: Thanks, buddy.
13: I mean it. Okay, listen, this is a big story. Hold on to your seats, friends. We're starting with Mel Robbins. The podcaster and influencer is facing some pretty serious backlash for advising women who feel overwhelmed about their money to upload all of their financial statements to AI. But hold on, not just any AI, specifically Copilot, who is one of her sponsors. So Mel does not actually mention that sharing your financials comes with major privacy risks. And many people are saying that it's a dangerous omission from someone who has literally tens of millions of followers, a lot of women. She is also not a financial expert. We've got this up on the board, a Canadian Dr. Jen Gunter, who recently posted about this, saying that do not take her paid advice to upload your sensitive financial documents to an AI tool, among other things. So the question we're starting with, and it's a big one, is the onus on her, the influencer, or us, the consumer, to fact check this stuff?
14: I think ethically speaking, the onus is on the influencer, and absolutely.
15: Yeah.
14: Especially when it involves health or finances or things that are of that level of importance.
13: It's consequential.
14: And I think this was extra irritating because she didn't disclose initially that it was a paid partnership. Like, so she put out all this stuff, like, and she put it under the guise of sort of like, you know, feminism, and this is the worst kind of danger where it's like, oh, you know, women, we're falling behind. Here's some data to prove that. So you should do this. Mm-hmm. And that to me is like
13: She held a Harvard study.
14: Yeah.
13: She held a Harvard study that says women are getting left behind.
14: It's so problematic.
16: But here's a question. You all laughed in that intro because she's advising people to upload their financial documents to AI. Mm-hmm. And you all laughed because you know it is foolish. If someone on the street came up to you and said, you know what you should do in the age of AI? You should upload your bills, your financial statements. You would ignore them. And if you didn't ignore them, you'd be foolish. Influencers are not experts. She is many things. She is a lawyer, a podcaster, a broadcaster. She is not a financial expert. So why are we treating her like she is?
14: You're making great points. The thing is that she is a reliable expert for her millions of followers. Yes. So people,
13: they trust her.
14: They trust her. She's established that over years, and she is so well loved. And I think the thing is because she was a lawyer, people think that she's at least some like smart to some degree. Mm-hmm. She came with data, and I don't think it's fair to expect the public who have come to know her as a trusted voice to then be like doing all their own necessarily.
16: But a trusted voice in what?
14: I mean, I feel like her, it's a good question.
15: Yeah, it's a good question.
14: I mean, I've listened to a lot of her podcasts and I do quite enjoy some of the guests that she brings on, but one of the things that I listened and learned early on is that she uses this thing and it's in a lot of like, circles like for life coaches and things like that, which she is or used to be, is neuro-linguistic programming, meaning she uses phrases that are often like very much like sales. Yep. And it's very insipid and very, it convinces people to do things.
15: You mean like when she says, let them?
14: Well, no, it's more like, her saying things like, you're not going to believe what my next guest says, and you must send this to your next five friends. It'll change their lives.
17: Okay, that's what I want to jump on.
14: That's the stuff that she's so constantly doing that.
17: I totally agree that everybody was sort of laughing because we know better, but what I have a problem with here is this. First of all, let me be clear. I am not against people making money. This was a paid sponsorship by Microsoft, okay? I'm not against people making money. I'm against deception. And I'm against people who have earned my trust and now are monetizing my trust. There is a difference. So my issue is that why does she have millions of followers? Unfortunately, we are human and we make mistakes. And online, and I've seen this a lot in the menopause space, which is my world these days, people mistake number of followers for expertise. So she has whatever, 12 million. I don't know what her number is right now. And so you automatically assume, well, if everybody believes her, she must know what she's talking
16: about.
17: But
16: isn't it on us to not do that?
17: But hold on a second. Here's the grift. Yeah. I want to understand what the word grifter is. A grifter is someone who is knowingly deceiving you for the purpose of a sale. Mm-hmm. So when she uses words like what is it?
14: Neuro-linguistic programming.
17: In this particular,
14: for the AI post, she said, you cannot be left behind. Like that is a
17: you
14: direct
17: know who else said
14: demand.
17: That? Reese Witherspoon said that last week.
15: Yeah. She's on that same.
17: She's on the same train.
15: Nonsense.
17: So the only thing I want to say about this is I want to bring back Dr. Jen Gunter. She is doing God's work on social media. And so again, this is not about like who's better, who's worse, or don't even come at me with this. Women shouldn't be taking down women. This is not about women taking down women. This is about calling out grifters who are taking your money from under your nose.
15: Yeah.
17: That's number one.
15: But let me answer the chat for a second. I think this is I love that this is happening because I noticed this a long time ago, and I know I specifically know it because I come from the world of television. So I noticed this a long time ago where you have these people who, the audience, we're watching these people because they package themselves in a way that is familiar to us. We watch shows like Phil Donahue and Oprah Winfrey, so we know how the language, the posture, and all of the great trailers. And these podcasters have mimicked that so that they can get our trust, right? But you have to understand, they don't see us like audience members. Oprah and all those producers saw us as audience members. These podcasters see us as followers, subscribers, and customers. And if you listen to those podcasters, no matter who's on, what do they always do? They start selling their own product either before, in the middle, or after. Like, thank you so much for listening to this conversation. I just want to tell you, the other day, and it kind of seamlessly seems like it's very casual, that is a product that they are pushing. And because we are not everybody is savvy. Not everybody is as smart as the audience here at The Social. Right? Because it's so seamless, people will look at, because I listen to those podcasts, and I'm like, I'm never buying that nonsense. I see what you're trying to do. I just want to hear what your guests have to say. And if you'll notice in those podcasts, they never push back on their guests. You know why? Because it's not about having a real journalism conversation. This is about pushing whatever, just having you on because you're good for numbers. So this story is actually great for all of us to open our eyes and go, okay, we see what you're doing. And that's you can do that. And good for Jen Gunter for putting her neck out there and saying, hey, you can't do this. But it's a wake-up call for all of us to recognize what it is. This is the business model that they have. First of all, you build the trust. trust, mm-hmm. then you monetize it. And this is what she's doing. So is she wrong? Everybody's doing it. If we're going to point out her, we got to point out Diary of a CEO. We got to point out, what's that other one who said he was a monk, but he's not a monk? I don't know.
17: Jay Shetty.
15: They're all doing it. I think people calling them out is right. And not all good money. Not all money is good money.
17: You're right. That's fair to say. I want to leave it. I think you're right. Again, I am not anti-capitalist. I'm not here to say that everybody's out there and you're supposed to be doing everything for free. I have monetized my Instagram. The difference is transparency.
15: Sure.
17: Tell me who's paying you so that I can understand your message with full knowledge of what you're up to. Then let me decide.
16: I agree with all of this. Yeah. Good reminder from you, but also a reminder that we as consumers are not passive victims in this.
15: Exactly.
16: You said earlier, trust is the currency of influencers. If she has broken your trust, unfollow her.
15: Yeah.
16: Don't listen to her podcast. Brands will notice. And also in Canada, there's something called the Competition Act. And mm-hmm. I imagine there's an equivalent in the US. Mm-hmm. If someone online is contravening that by advertising false products, there is a way to report them. So we can't just be passive in this. We have to be participants.
17: Yeah.
0: 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Coming up on the show, Cameron Diaz shares that she's now a mother of three. We react to the 53-year-old's latest baby news after the break. Don't miss it.
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13: 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Your hosts, Melissa Grello, Cynthia Loyst, and Andrea Bain are back now alongside another special guest. Music journalist and producer on The Social, Emily Hanskamp is here. Mel, take it away.
14: Okay, I don't know if you've all been tapped into this because there's a lot of news going on in the world, but in a surprise announcement, Cameron Diaz has revealed she's a mom again. Yes. And you might be wondering, at what age? At 53, she is a mom again. Yeah. So her husband, Benji Madden, shared the baby's name on Instagram, saying they are happy, excited, and blessed to announce the birth of, we believe you pronounce it, Nautis? Would you say that?
15: Yeah.
14: Nottis Madden, their third child. But do stories like Cameron's normalize parenthood beyond the traditional timeline? Mm. Are we normalizing?
15: I think it is normal. I think it's a complicated word, and yet it's not accessible, I think, for most people. Mm. And, I'll admit, I'm just going to be totally honest here. When I read it, I had a collision of thoughts and feelings. I felt a little bit of shock. I felt a little bit of envy, curiosity, exhaustion for her, like de facto exhaustion. Right?
14: Now when you got that money,
15: but that
14: somebody
15: is the point.
14: Said.
15: Yeah, what we don't know, and Cameron has been quite tight-lipped, is like how this came to be and how much money was spent. I think that's the only way you start to like make it feel understandable for people.
16: I feel you, and it's interesting you mentioned like a visceral feeling, and I had the same feeling. I saw the news, and the first thing I did was Google her age, because I am 30.
14: Her age and not his age.
16: Her age, because I am 33, I am single, like very single, nowhere near the idea of a kid. I'm currently looking into, should I freeze my eggs? That is so expensive. Do I even want children? It's all of these things. We talk about timelines. So when I saw the number 53, I had a wave of relief just wash over my body.
14: You've got 20 years.
16: I've got 20 years.
15: That's the thing. Now, you don't know how long it took her, first of all, to go through fertility treatments. You don't know how much money she spent.
16: But there's possibility.
15: Okay.
16: And we talk about time, right? Like, even the idea of there's this idea of queer time, which actually doesn't have anything to do with sexuality. It's just alternative timelines to the normative timelines of kids, marriage, houses. Mm-hmm. And I love seeing that reflected back, because often those queer timelines benefit women, because I'm not ready to have kids. I also don't have a partner, so there's that little thing.
15: That
16: but, financially and all these things. So this gives me hope that I know it's expensive. Mm-hmm. I know it's difficult and not easy, and I don't know what my situation is. I'm trying to examine it right now, and
15: it's
16: I know
15: hard.
16: A lot of women have done it, but I like seeing that example out there.
14: That's possible. Okay.
17: I had a collision of emotions as well. First of all, I want to congratulate the couple, because it's just great news when there's a, families expanding. And I'm just thinking about, like, even in my time, there was a time where you couldn't even think about a woman getting pregnant past a certain age. They started talking about, you have geriatric eggs and all that nonsense. So we're in this wonderful time because of science and technology that a woman can continue to have her family past this age of, 35, which is great. But for me, it's a collision of, here we go. Because I knew from a very young age that I didn't want to have children, and no one believed me. I knew this in junior high school when all my girlfriends were like, my first baby? And I was like, I'm going to get a dog.
16: I'm jealous of that conviction. I wish I had that conviction.
17: But no one, here's the deal, no one ever believed me. In my 20s when I said it, they're like, you're going to change your mind. You're going to meet the guy. And you're going to change your mind. In my 30s, you're going to, when are you going to do it? Because tick-tock, tick-tock. And then after 35, 38, then everybody kind of backs off because they're like, they just assume that I can't have babies. So I was like, good, we've quieted the conversation. And then people like Janet Jackson and people like Cameron Diaz are having babies in their 50s, and it's reigniting the conversation where people are like, hey, Andrea, did you hear? And I'm like, I had a hysterectomy in 2019. But do you have your ovaries? Yes. Well, with the technology.
14: Oh, my God. I think I'm guilty.
17: Yes. So now we're back to this conversation. We're like, don't give up, girl. You could do it. We can pull the money. We'll do a GoFundMe, and then we'll get you that baby.
14: Yeah.
17: And I'm like, just congratulate all the people who are having their babies and just leave me out of the conversation?
14: Yeah. I do want to congratulate them. I'm so sorry you're dealing with that. That's terrible. Everybody, just leave Andrea alone.
15: Okay,
14: just leave her alone. Listen, I do want to congratulate them, and any birth is amazing. Mm-hmm. I think what really bothers me about this is that if you're going to go to the extent of making a public announcement of a child, and you're a celebrity, and you're 53, and he's 47, and I want to say, do not rule out the men here. Everyone says it's always the woman's eggs. Oh. We are having a fertility crisis because there are sperm problems also
17: with men. Some
14: bad
17: swimmers out there.
14: This is not just a woman's problem.
16: It's framed as a woman's problem
14: because you're asking the question, did she carry them or not, or was this a surrogate? This is why I think this actually leaves women, especially women, because we end up carrying the burden and the shame unfairly, whether it's our fault or not. I had unexplained infertility. Guess what? In the end, it wasn't my fault.
15: Shots fired! I love that!
14: But what I want to say about this is why I think it's a disservice that they did not announce how they got it. If you want me to be relatable, and I am happy for them, any baby is a blessing, but if you didn't say things like, you know what, we did this, I'm just making this up, we did this with a surrogate, we're really lucky that we have the means to have a surrogate, a lot of people are trying to have kids out there, And we understand that this is a reality for us, and we know that this is not a reality that everybody can afford. That makes me respect you a little bit more.
15: Yeah.
14: And maybe it's coming. Understand. Maybe it doesn't like make me feel.
16: The first initial baby announcement, maybe it's like, Baby Nautis is here. It's so great. And maybe down the line we'll get a more, like, in-depth thing. But we're talking about normalizing. I'm the youngest of four children. My dad had me when he was 50. My mom's younger than my dad, but I have older parents.
15: Yeah.
16: For me, it was always, in my mind, I was like, I could do this thing whenever. Maybe that's naive, but it gave, like, kind of the clock was not as loud. But now, to your point, the clock is so loud that I like...
18: Big Ben.
16: Yeah. I just like these little things to just lessen that ticking in my ear that sometimes can be deafening when you have your own conviction about things.
15: Yeah.
17: I think we need to be congratulated for not making fun of that child's name. I think that conversation, we didn't touch that. Kudos to us. Not it?
15: Like it. Okay, we're going to move on to this because exciting news for Olivia Rodrigo fans. The Grammy winner is releasing $20 tickets for her upcoming tour. Okay, well, wait, because there's just one catch. Fans are not going to know where they're sitting until they actually get to the venue. So would you take this deal?
16: $20 is a pretty good deal. I don't know if you remember Taylor Swift Eras Tour. When it came to Vancouver, they were offering tickets for $16.50. Those tickets, they weren't obstructed view. They were no view at all. Mm-hmm. Zero view. You couldn't see Taylor. They were behind the stage. Those sold out in a second. So $20 tickets that you can actually see the artist is a steal. Yeah. I'll also say live music used to be a way that we can discover artists. Mm-hmm. Now, with this, I'm not paying $500 about an artist I'm just curious about.
15: Yes.
16: I'm spending $500 because I'm obsessed with this artist.
15: Yeah.
16: So this opens up the door a little bit for that discovery in a live music setting, which I think is the best way to discover an artist.
14: I love that for you. I love that for you. I am, if I'm going to go out and get dressed and have a good time, I want to guarantee that I have a great seat. Mm-hmm. So luckily, I have the means to get the seat I want or I don't go. This Russian roulette,
16: you could get a front row seat for $20.
14: Well, you know what? You could also have the nosebleeds.
15: Yeah,
14: and
15: behind
14: for
15: a
14: me,
15: post.
14: As a planner, I am the planner for everything. I don't take chances and also spontaneity and surprise like this, I'm allergic to it.
17: Yeah, but I think also what you're saying, I totally agree with you. I think it comes with age. Listen, I'm so fussy. There's certain venues that I'm like, oh, you're playing there? I don't do that venue. So I totally hear what you're saying. But I'm a seasoned concert goer. I've been to over 50 concerts. But when I started going to concerts and my dad was taking me, those tickets were $20-something. And I saw great artists. So I love this for this generation because, as you mentioned, the Eras Tour, those prices, up to $20,000 tickets were going for. And when you think about that demographic, which one of those kids or their parents could afford to get a ticket? So I love that she's doing this. I think it works for her demo because I'd rather, if I'm 20-something years old and I'm an Olivia fan, I'd rather be in the room with a $20 ticket, maybe I got to look around a post a little bit, than not be there at all because I can't afford it. So I applaud her for doing that. I hope more artists think about your fans.
15: Well, I don't know. I would just rather, I think, do something small scale and lesser known and get a better seat. I mean, I think that the experience of doing live music is being actually, I don't know, with people, but also it's about like proximity. Like I don't want to be, maybe when I was a teenager, I think it's different.
14: We get a little picky.
15: We get a little bit picky.
16: But also just to say, this is a great reminder that artists do have control over the pricing of their tickets. Let's just not forget that.
14: Yep. Good note, Emily. Absolutely. I hope they're listening. Let's take a break, everybody. Nick Cannon's double standard. The Hollywood dad is saying his teenage son, well, he can go out and date, but the twin sister, she's not allowed. Okay, is there a place for this kind of old school logic today in 2026? We're going to debate this after the break.
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36: 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Your hosts, Melissa Grello, Cynthia Loist, and Andrea Bain are back now, alongside special guest, music journalist, and producer on The Social, Emily Hanskamp. Andrea, take it away.
17: All right, so let's dive into this next juicy topic with my favorite celebrity, Nick Cannon. Father of 12, Nick is sharing his parenting double standard with a full chest. His 15-year-old son is allowed to date, but his twin sister is not. So here's how he defended his logic on the TMZ podcast. Take a listen.
3: There is a difference when parenting a son and then when parenting a daughter.
5: And 26?
3: Yes, because really? I am more protective of my daughter because there's things out there that I have to protect my daughter from. Like, as we know, there's certain type of individuals that you want to keep your daughter away from. My son, it's a different conversation.
17: Wonder if those individuals are himself that he's talking about. All right, so here's the question. Do you agree with his double standard? Audience? That's what I thought.
7: No, it's archaic and sexist, and mm-hmm. I think you hit the nail on the head. He basically is telling everyone that he knows what he was like mm-hmm. as a 15-year-old, and he wants to protect everyone from himself. Yeah. Right? I think that's the message that he's giving. And I just can't imagine what his daughter's going through right now. And it will be a different conversation. It feels like he's trying to insinuate something right now, right? It feels like he's maybe trying to draw a connection between, I don't know, the Epstein files. I'm reading into that right now. Mm. But that's a different conversation than talking about whether or not you allow your daughter to date.
8: Mm-hmm. Yeah, right.
7: You know what I mean?
8: As the one who has a daughter on the panel, I know what he's saying, and I will give him at least the benefit of the doubt to say, listen, the world seems to be a really scary place for little girls, but it's also a really scary place for boys.
7: Thank you.
8: And so it's not just one or the other. We need to be raising empowered children. What I hate about this is I wish he led with this. This is a time that we need good boys to be raised to be good men more than ever. I wish he led with, I'm raising my son to be a good man.
7: Yes.
8: Because what he's doing here is actually reinforcing a lot of old stereotypes. Women are victims, that we are supposed to be passive. And I don't know about you, but I am trying to raise a daughter who is going to go out there and she's not going to take any guff from any man. And the only way to do that is to not say, the world is a scary place, Marquesa. The world needs us to have empowered girls just as much as the world needs us to raise good boys.
9: Yeah. And I think that's the question that fathers in this case should be asking. Do you or do you not want to raise a strong woman? Because we have this idea of protector. He said protector. First of all, I agree. Are you protecting them from people like yourself?
17: He's talking about himself. The call's coming from inside the house.
9: Think of the men and father who tend to speak like this. And then think of the men and fathers who are more maybe in touch, sentimental, sweet, and they're in touch with their, they have a more deeper relationship with their child, and they might not need to protect them in this way. Mm. And I think that I've spoken to men who I respect, fathers who I respect, who use this word, and I think it often comes from a genuine place, but maybe if we replace the word protector with ally, you know, to women, be a good man, as you said. Mm. I think this idea of protection is just outsourcing agency. It's prolonging dependence, which I think some men want. They want women to remain dependent on them.
17: Okay.
9: And so I think it's a matter of language, too. I understand the protection idea in theory, not from Nick, but in general. But let's reframe that a bit and focus on the issue, which is raising good men, raising strong women, and allies between the two.
17: Yeah, this is... You guys on the show know how much I love talking about Nick Cannon, always doing something great for the community, always lifting up black people every chance he gets. But first of all, that comment, everything that he's saying, it's like you're talking about yourself, because I'd love to ask him, of all the women you've got pregnant, I think there are 12 baby mamas, how many of their fathers did you ever meet and speak to?
9: Mm.
17: I'm just curious. I'm just a question I like to ask. But I do think that men know men in a way that this is the, I've heard this conversation, not just from Nick, I can't just pick on him. I've heard a lot of men say this. And most recently, we had a family member who was started dating. She's 15 and she had a 15-year-old boyfriend, and of course you had to meet the parents, and her father is very, like, he's a gentle giant, tall guy, big guy, but super sweet, super quiet. And afterwards she told me that he was nervous to meet her dad, but then afterwards he goes, yeah, I'm not really worried, look at your dad, what's he gonna do? And to me, it informed me. It's like, oh, even at 15, you're sizing up this grown man, and you're going like, based on the way you interact with me, I know you're not a problem. So this is a reason why fathers are like, listen, when you meet my daughter and you take her on a date, whatever you do to her, I'm going to do to you. So be nice to her. Because men know men, and I think that's where that conversation is coming from, because there seems to be this thing where boys are always sizing themselves up with men, so it is important for a young girl to have a father who stands there and go, not this one. And I think that's
7: what... He's reinforcing.
17: He's part of the problem.
7: Yeah. He's reinforcing those things, and he's probably teaching his son about the ways in which you can get away with certain things with girls. Like, it's this snake eating its own tail over and over again.
17: And that's the thing, this idea of, like, we have to raise young, yes, but there are still a lot of young people being raised in households with people who think like Nick. So they're always going to exist.
8: I just think, I don't know if he's looked down the road yet, because I think what he's going to encourage is all the sneaking out that a lot of us know very much about.
17: And they're the most vulnerable if they do
8: and
17: that.
8: And now she's not going to have, she could potentially find herself in more trouble because she's not going to have a dad that she can speak to about these issues. Mm. She's going to be sneaking out that window, look out for Monroe down the street in Calabasas or wherever she lives. And I also think that this is going to reinforce the good girl syndrome because a lot of people are like, see, if you don't follow the rules, bad things happen to you girls. You deserved it. You asked for it. We are reinforcing very dangerous stereotypes and we're putting the blame in the wrong place, and the blame should be placed on bad behaving men.
9: Yeah. And let's not forget, this is coming from the man who forgot two of his kids' names, like, in an interview.
17: Yeah.
9: So maybe not the best parenting advice.
17: Yeah. How much input does he really have? How could you be around for 12 different children? So I wonder if his 15-year-old's like, yeah, dad, okay, whatever. Don't you have a phone call to take from one of your baby mamas? Like,
8: people
17: if
8: like
17: I'm that daughter,
8: watching.
17: I'm also not listening to
8: she's
17: because
8: watching
17: I'm watching
8: that.
17: The way you're living
9: right.
17: and your words are just garbage.
9: I just hate the way men sometimes interact, like father to partner, as if the woman is on the outside. Do I get along with the father of my partner? It's like, well, what? You're treating this woman or
17: what
9: this girl.
17: What are you planning on doing to her?
9: Yeah, it's like, what? She's an active agent participant in this dynamic.
17: Yeah,
9: you know?
0: People just need to stop interviewing Nick Cannon, please. Just stop giving him a platform.
17: That would
0: stop
17: be great.
9: Agreed.
0: Anyways, okay, so Kim Kardashian, Hailey Bieber, and Serena Williams weren't the only ones getting attention at the Miami Grand Prix. This is Golden
8: Glizzy.
0: A $100 Wagyu hot dog on a gourmet croissant bun. It's topped with creme fraiche, mascarpone, caviar, and 24-karat edible gold. So would you ever buy a $100 hot dog?
17: First of all, I love the idea of calling it a guzzy now. I'm not calling it a glizzy.
0: Thank you, Cynthia.
17: You know, normally, of course, you know I'm not going to spend $100 on that. But, you know, when we were doing the show open, I ended up in Quebec City. The team, we had a great time. We went to this really nice restaurant at the Chateau Frontenac. And we were all ordering our food. And then there was this lobster roll that was very expensive, but we wanted to try it. It had gold flakes in the caviar, much like this glizzy. Sorry, the guzzy. And so we were like, you can tell we were raised with, like, cheap parents. We were like, let's get one. So we asked to order one, and we asked the waitress, can you cut it up in 9 pieces for us so we all can take a taste? Because we wanted to have that YOLO moment. This is the lobster roll in question.
0: Okay.
17: Right?
0: Wow.
17: That's me having my little piece. Everybody took a turn because we were like, we just could not, the idea of every single...
8: Was it worth it?
9: Luxury on a budget.
8: Was it worth it?
17: I don't know, but I know that I would not have felt good if I had, like, ordered an entire one for myself. So this felt good. We all got a nice little taste of the rich life, and then we went back to normal.
8: Wow.
17: We were good.
9: I have a lot of financial vices, and I'm so grateful. You know when you see something, you're like, oh, good, I would never do that. I don't know. Anyone from Montreal, there's 99-cent steamy hot dogs from La Belle Province. I would take that over this $100 hot dog any day.
8: Okay. I would crowdfund with the audience, and absolutely I would get this.
9: Everyone gets 1/50th of the hot dog.
8: Correct, correct. One piece of caviar for you, one for you, one
17: That's
8: for
17: the
8: you.
17: Way we did it.
8: Everybody, we want you to take a look and a listen to this.

0: 12-year-old North West, ladies and gentlemen. That is daughter of Kim Kardashian and Kanye West. She has released her very first EP, and it's earned a glowing 4-star review from Rolling Stone. But it's not sitting well with a lot of music fans who say that, well, how do we put it nicely? It doesn't really deserve that kind of praise. So, Emily, you are our resident music expert. Mm-hmm. Is it possible, though, for North West to get a fair review one way or the other?
1: I don't think it's possible for at least a very long time. Maybe if North stays in the industry for some decades and, you know, develops some clout of her own, no. But I think that's a very fair trade because what does, you know, we talk about Nepo babies. What can you inherit? You can inherit resources and money. Mm-hmm. You can inherit automatic media attention. Those are huge things. What you can't inherit is true talent, mm-hmm. charisma, star power, and those are the things that will come through, right? Like, I understand, you know, the music industry is not a meritocracy. It has never been a meritocracy, so that builds a lot of resentment between the haves and the have-nots in the industry, understandably so. Mm-hmm. But the trade-off for someone like North is, no, I think that for a very long time, anything you do is going to be put through the filter, the Nepo, the yay, Kim filter, mm-hmm. and it's either going to be you're only getting this attention because you're their daughter, or this is pretty good even considering you're their daughter. It's always going to be within that filter. Mm-hmm. But yeah. a 12-year-old, so North is 12, mm-hmm. a 12-year-old in their basement could not make the record that you just heard. It sounds right. expensive.
2: Absolutely not.
1: Yeah. So at the end of the line, it's a fair trade for North that you're going to have that filter because you have resources that so many artists around the world would kill for.
0: Yeah. I listened to it. I think you're absolutely right. So listen, I had a very hard time listening to it. Clearly, I'm not the key demographic for that music. That little snippet that you got, I almost had a seizure. And so the whole album is like that. I am not the demo for her. So having said that, I listened to Kanye's latest work, her dad's latest work, and it basically is Kanye 2.0. So I don't know how you can fairly assess her, not to say that she doesn't have talent and all these things. That's dad's fingerprint all over that album. And so And I don't know that you should be reviewing a 12-year-old's work unless you're trying to curry favor with mom and dad.
2: Well, or unless they've learned here. A lesson. Like, we know the stories, the way these stories can go when you have a young, talented person in the line, in the spotlight. Mm-hmm. Think about Britney Spears. You think about Aaron Carter.
0: Justin Bieber.
2: There are so many stories of horrible things. So maybe the reviewers are cognizant of that, and they're just kind of pulling back and just kind of being like, okay, you know what? Like, no 12-year-old should be reading bad reviews.
3: No
2: 12-year-old deserves to have that.
4: You also, if you're going to be that sensitive, then don't put yourself out there because there are plenty of school plays that she could be a part of where there's no critics for that. Mm-hmm. You're putting her on a major stage, and this happened for me. Her parents ruffled my feathers when they put her in the, there was a Lion King special anniversary performance at the L. Remember? And okay, so this was her, she played Nala. Allegedly her parents encouraged the producers to put her in that role. And we're talking about Jeremy Irons was there, Jennifer Hudson was there, like these were big heavy hitters. And her parents encouraged the producers to put her in that production. She stood out because she was not very good. And we're in this time where, because we know about mental health and we don't want to offend some little 12-year-old girl and ruin her life, we can't say the thing that everybody's thinking, which is, you're not ready yet. I'm not saying you're not talented, you're no young Michael Jackson, but you are not ready yet. So why are your parents continuing to put you on this stage where we're all kind of have to go, okay, so we can't say anything about the fact that she's not good because we're going to hurt her feelings.
2: Because
4: at the same time, why are they putting her on this stage?
2: Because they can't. If you were a rich parent, would you not be like, I want to give all my kids
1: out?
2: I'm not saying that makes it fair. I understand a parent's
4: instinct. If I'm a rich parent, I'll put my kid in private school, but I'm not going to, this is what I do for a living and I know how hard it is, even more reason for me to say, listen, kid, you're not ready because you're,
0: I mean, Beyonce's done it. I just want to say Beyonce's
4: and
0: done.
4: You know what, and the internet did go for Blue Ivy. Now did she get better over the course of the entire tour? Of course she did, but this is something where they continue to put North out there, and is she getting better?
1: But you're speaking to the main point, which is that we can all use our own taste and judgment.
0: Sure.
1: This
0: sure.
1: is going to continue happening. So like the music or do you not like the music? Do you plan to perform good or not?
4: But do we get to criticize her the same way we would criticize a 12-year-old whose parents aren't famous?
0: Right. Yeah.
4: We're not doing that.
0: Well, let's see what happens with North's career. I suppose we'll let the market decide. Mm-hmm. Emily Hanskamp, music, aficionado extraordinaire. Oh. Thank you so much for being here.
2: I like that. Thank you.
0: Thank you. So good.
5: 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A fascinating conversation. You don't want to miss it. 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
16: Guest is a mechanical engineer, former Australian broadcaster, and now author of the novel At Sea.
17: So the book is based on her real-life experience as an offshore driller, oil driller. Yeah, she did that. So, please, welcome to the show, Yasmin Abdel-Majid. Welcome to the show, Yasmin.
18: Thank you so much.
19: What an extraordinary story. So I want to start with you became a mechanical engineer because you wanted to work for F1. So how did you end up wanting to work for F1 and then ending up on an oil rig?
18: So I loved cars, motorsport. I wanted to build cars. That was the dream. And I got into a really sort of fancy motorsport master's in the United Kingdom, but it was very expensive. Cost about 50 grand. Right, and did not come from a family that could pay for that. And so I thought, I need a job. Mm-hmm. Right? And I had two job options. One was to work in a nice, you know, office building downtown where my father would be very happy. And the other was to go work in the middle of the ocean with a bunch of men my dad had never met. So obviously I chose that one.
19: Of course.
18: Yeah. Exactly.
17: Oh, sorry. I'm just like, what?

0: Yeah, that was his reaction.
1: Yeah. I would venture to guess most of us, maybe vast majority of us, have never spent time on an offshore oil rig like that. Can you describe a little bit about what that life is like?
0: Yeah, so you work in sort of like hitches, so like 4 weeks at a time, 4 weeks on, 4 weeks off, or depending on the company, 2 weeks on, 2 weeks off. You work shifts, so typically 12-hour shifts for the whole time that you're out there. But depending on how things were going, you might be doing 18 hours. You are in your sharing room, so like in bunk beds. There's 150 people on the rigs that I was on, about 150 people. So it's like a football field, got various levels. But, you know, it's an intense environment.
2: Yeah. I mean, all of our faces are like,
1: seriously.
0: It was an adventure. Yeah.
2: So you're living in a football field with people all over the place. You got bunks. So was it loud? Could you sleep? Can you get any privacy? Yeah. Are there any feminine products on that damn?
0: No, there are not. And this I did get caught out every once in a while, which is a whole other situation. Okay. There's machinery kind of going on at all times. So it is super, super loud. So earplugs are a must.
2: Okay.
0: No privacy. No, you know, separate bathrooms, none of that kind of business. Yeah. Well, because they didn't, I was the first woman they hired in my department in Australia. Okay. So like
2: Which is great.
0: Incredible. So you're kind of going into environments where people, like, it's just really not set up for you, right?
1: No. Can I ask a practical question?
0: Like,
1: you didn't swim to the thing. How do you get there?
0: You get there by chopper, so by helicopter. And so the rig that I was working on was about 3 hours helicopter offshore. And in order to get onto one of these choppers, you have to do a sort of test. And so there's like a simulation kind of helicopter.
2: Okay.
0: You sit in it, and they dunk it into a swimming pool. So there's a big swimming pool. They dunk it in. Then they flip it upside down. And then you then have to like unbuckle your seatbelt, push the window out, and like swim out of the pool, right? So you have to do this.
2: Wild.
0: And then if you pass that, you have to do it blindfolded.
2: No.
0: And so that's what you have to do in order to like then be allowed to go.
2: That money must be real good, girl.
3: Oh my God. Wow. Well, okay, so here's the thing. I feel like we could do an entire 20-minute interview on this next question, but talk about some of the ways in which your experience as a woman differed from your male colleagues.
0: Yeah, well, you know, obviously, yes, I was somebody who was, you know, black and wearing a headscarf and Muslim and all of these sorts of things. But the thing that made me different to everybody else was my gender, was the fact that I was a woman. Mm-hmm. And, you know, and this is one of the themes that I wanted to kind of explore in the book, actually, the ways in which you're so aware of your difference, right? The ways in which I would go onto a rig and no one would assume that I could do my job. Mm-hmm. You know, I would have to come with like every receipt and I'd be like, hi, guys. Hello. Hi. Here's everything I've ever done so that you know that I'm actually competent. Mm-hmm. You know, they'd be like, how did you get here? I'm like, on the same helicopter you did, you know? So there was like a lot, and you're constantly aware of the dynamics, right? You're aware of like trying to make people comfortable with you, but not too comfortable. You're trying to kind of like, you know, manage people's egos. And like, it was a constant, you know, those, I mean, I'm sure we can all relate, right?
2: Yes,
0: the ways in which you're constantly calibrating and code switching and so on in order to just do your job.
2: Yeah, so let's talk about, let's go back to the book, because your main character, Zainab, she experiences that sexism, kind of alluding to what you're talking about, and sexual assault threats and multiple other challenges. So as a woman, were these just based on all of the experiences? You just kind of figured, you know what, I went through this, let me put it all in the book?
0: So I didn't want to put like the exact things that happened to me, but it's definitely inspired by and influenced by things that I experienced and things that I would hear about kind of happening on the rig. And so like, you know, it was never that I rarely felt sort of scared.
2: Okay.
0: But I also think that that was, you know, a coping mechanism, because you can't, like, I couldn't do my job if I went in and I was constantly terrified, right? Yeah. So you find ways to cope. And I think that was, again, you know, it's not always straightforward, and I wouldn't necessarily say it was right or wrong, but that's how I survived. And that was one of the things that I wanted to bring to life in the book.
2: Do you ever look back on that experience and go, how did I do that?
0: Oh yeah, I don't think I would have, like, I was 20 when I started working on the rigs.
2: Wow.
0: I think it was actually probably easier at the age of 20 than, you know, than the age I am now, which is mysterious.
3: Fair, respect.
1: Listen, already, whatever age you're at, you've clearly lived many, many lives. But I'm curious how you go from working on an offshore oil rig to then becoming a journalist and now a published author of a fiction work.
0: Yeah, the natural path, right? Yeah, exactly. Well, so when I was working on the rigs, like many people in the mid-2010s, I had a blog, and I had a section called Crazy Rig Conversations, which was kind of, you know, the things that the lads would say to me that I wanted to, you know, preserve for posterity. And then somebody that I was volunteering with back on shore was like, this is really interesting. You should write an essay about this. And I was like, that's ridiculous. I'm an engineer. I don't write things. But they convinced me. I wrote this essay and then it got a bunch of attention. And publishers were like, can you write a book? And I was like, no, I'm not going to write a book. And my mom was like, take the money. She was like, some people wait their whole life. She was like, you will write that book.
4: Yeah.
0: She was like, make it about me if you need to. So I wrote this book and then the engineering company said, no, you can't do both.
1: Oh,
0: they
1: wow.
0: said you can either be Yasmin the engineer or Yasmin the individual.
4: No way, they made you choose.
0: They made me choose.
1: Wow.
0: And I was like, psych, not you. So then I went on tour and the rest is history.
1: Oh, my God. Well, thank goodness you chose that route. Because, okay, so you wrote the memoir about life on the oil rig.
0: Yes.
1: And then now this work of fiction at sea. Like, why make that change to fiction?
0: Yeah, it's such a good question. I didn't want this novel to be just about, like, what it's like to be on a rig, right? At the heart of this novel is this question of, you know, if you're facing crisis and you want to, and you know something to be true, but nobody around you believes you, how do you hold on to that truth? Like, how do you, when everything, and I think that's like, I wanted readers to experience that feeling, and I think fiction is a really powerful way of getting readers and people to experience that. So that was the plan.
1: Okay. Very cool.
5: Yeah.
1: Thank you. Listen. People need to read it just to understand this very interesting life and lifestyle that you've lived in many ways. And so thank you for being here and writing the book.
0: Yes. Thank you. Thank you so much for
1: having me.
0: Yes.
1: Cool.
0: Mm-hmm.
1: Okay, the novel, it is called At Sea. It is out now wherever you buy your favorite books. 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
12: From the National Newsroom of the Canadian Press, I'm Don Mitchell. Prime Minister Mark Carney touted Canadian values in a closing speech at the 2026 Global Progress Action Summit in Toronto. The leader addressed current and former U.S. and European politicians, among others, saying Canada needs to build new institutions and reimagine old ones as an antidote to anxieties in the modern age. Carney believes the loss of control people feel over the current affordability crisis, immigration, and artificial intelligence has fed a politics of grievance that is dividing people worldwide. The PM also touched on themes he discussed at the World Economic Forum in Davos, arguing international rules-based order no longer works. Meanwhile, Foreign Affairs Minister Anita Anand says Canada's ongoing work to secure the return of Ukrainian children abducted by Russia shows how Ottawa is trying to work with a range of countries to advance humanitarian outcomes. Anand tells the Canadian Press that Ottawa has been working not just with allies, but also countries such as Qatar to reunify 2,000 children taken by Russian officials since the full-scale invasion of Ukraine in 2022. She says it's crucial for the future of Ukraine to return children from forced adoption, where they're indoctrinated and made to speak Russian.
13: Families are the bedrock of communities, and strong communities ensure a strong country. And so this is absolutely central to, in my estimation, the work that Canada can do internationally.
12: On Monday, Anand will co-chair a coalition meeting in Brussels where she said countries will discuss how funding can help alleviate problems in identifying and contacting abducted children. Over to the Middle East, Israel launched drone strikes in Lebanon today, killing four people just south of Beirut, while a series of air airstrikes on southern Lebanon killed at least 13. ABC foreign correspondent Tom Sufi Burridge is in Tel Aviv.
4: Despite the ceasefire in Lebanon, Israel launching fresh strikes against Iranian proxy Hezbollah in the south. More than 2,700 killed there in this war. Israeli and Lebanese officials set to hold peace talks in Washington next week.
12: These strikes mark another escalation since a ceasefire between Israel and Hezbollah went into effect April 17th. A possible boat explosion near a popular South Florida sandbar sent several people to hospital today with serious injuries. ABC's Morgan Norwood has more.
5: Miami-Dade Fire Rescue rushing more than two dozen units to the hungover sandbar in Biscayne Bay. Rescuers pulling people into lifeboats and rushing them to nearby fuel docks. Officials say at least 15 people were taken to local hospitals, some even airlifted.
12: And in Nova Scotia, a stalemate between the union representing long-term care workers and the provincial government continues. It's extended into a 27th day. A spokesperson for CUPE said no agreement was reached during talks Thursday after the government came back to the table after 4 weeks of strike with the same deal for the fifth time. Taylor Johnson says the only adjustment was adding on a year with a 1.5% increase or a $2 an hour increase for those who make less than $23 an hour 2 years from now. This is the Canadian Press.
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14: In the coming hour, using sound to put out a fire. Extremism on the rise in teenagers in Canada. In what Spanish town do residents throw rotten tomatoes at each other with gusto? We'll talk about the return of the Polaroid, and there's a conversation with the finance minister they call Bubbles. Ontario's joined the list of provinces in Canada where screening for colorectal cancer is now going to start at 45. Here's our medical expert, Dr. Mitch Shulman.
15: Good morning to you, sir.
16: Okay, so Ontario is answering the call, I think, of cancer agencies or activists or whoever they may be. They're going to lower the screening age for colorectal cancer from 50 to 45. And, you know, me being over 50, I've already been tested numerous times with the delightfully named fecal occult test, which always sounds like it involves a Ouija board.
15: No. Although maybe it does. No, it doesn't. What you basically do is you take a swab of the stool and send it off. And they basically test it for blood. And if it's positive, then they schedule you for a colonoscopy. That's where they put that camera up your to take a look. You can do it every 2 years. This is really big. Prince Edward Island was the first province in Canada to do it. The United States, Australia have already done it. Ontario says that as of July 1st, they're going to move the screening age using the FIT test down to 45. And if you're someone who has a first-degree relative, someone very close, they'll move the screening maybe as low as 40 using the FIT testing, depending upon who is positive in the circumstances. So I think this is a huge step in the right direction. Certainly the data has changed. We're seeing more and more colorectal cancer in younger people. Now, age is still the biggest factor. You're still much more likely to get it, statistically at least, if you're over the age of 60. Yes. But having said that, we are seeing about 2 to 2.5 times more cases in younger people, people being under the age of 50, number one. And number two, we know that this is a very slow-growing cancer. So if we catch it at that age, the chance for cure at an earlier age is so much higher, so much greater. So the government's already anticipating a bigger need for a colonoscopy, a bigger need for surgery, yes, but their expectation is that things will balance out as you basically start screening and catching things earlier in the long run. Not only will that make a huge difference in terms of suffering and everything else, but it'll also be cost-saving because you won't have to go through cancer chemotherapy, you won't have to go through radiation, you won't have to go through surgery, with all the expenses that get tied into that from the government's payers' point of view. So this is a win-win, and I'm only hoping that the rest of Canada gets on board.
16: Okay, so what snack is contributing to cavities?
15: So you would think automatically candy, chocolate, things like that. And they do. There's no ifs, ands, or buts. But think of what happens. When you're having a candy, it's a one-off treat, usually, okay? Or chocolate or something like that. But what do kids snack on during the day? If they're hungry or they're picky eaters, oftentimes we'll reach for some sort of starchy snack. It could be crackers. It could be a goldfish. It could be any one of a number of things. Well, the problem with that is the carbohydrate, the starch, sticks to their teeth. And if it sticks to their teeth, it provides a perfect growth medium for bacteria. The bacteria make acid, which weakens the enamel and leads to more cavities. So the recommendation is, sure, if you want your kid to have crackers or any starchy snack during the day, try and limit it. In other words, that they don't snack on it all during the day. Try and make sure that they're well hydrated. In other words, that they drink something after the cracker or the goldfish or whatever it is that they're having. And that way it helps to wash away the starch and restores their saliva. And that's the other key message in here. It turns out your saliva does many good things. Aside from helping you to digest your food, it also helps to protect your teeth by neutralizing any acidity that's been created by the bacteria, by replacing some of the minerals, the calcium and the phosphorus, so the enamel can rebuild itself and protect itself. You might have thought that brushing the kid's teeth, which is not something you're going to do easily anyway, but brushing your kid's teeth immediately after they have the crackers or the whatever would be a good idea. Actually, it's not. You want to give them about a half hour for their body and their mouth specifically to rebalance. In other words, for a little bit of the saliva that's there to kind of balance the acidity, to do a bit of its own job. Because immediately when the acidity is up high, that makes the enamel kind of soft or softer. And if you brush your teeth then, it actually can cause a problem in terms of perhaps scrubbing away more of the enamel than there should be. So, bottom line, your kids want a snack on crackers or something like that, no problem. Just do it on limited periods of the day. Make certain that they're getting hydrated, that they're drinking something afterwards. And, as you would, take care of their teeth naturally, normally, properly. You know, brushing their teeth at least twice a day, flossing on a regular basis, getting them used to doing the process that they become, that becomes part of their habit as they grow up. These are all things that will reduce the risk of them developing cavities, which would be a nice thing to do.
16: Thanks a lot, Dr. Mitch.
15: A pleasure. You have a great day.
16: That's medical expert Dr. Mitch Shulman. A new counterterrorism report says more teenagers are being sucked into extremist movements. Stephanie Carvin is a former national security analyst.
17: A growing number of young Canadians are being radicalized, according to a new report from the Canadian Security Intelligence Service. Beyond concerning, but perhaps not surprising. Increasingly, thanks to the internet and thanks to the degree of isolation that young people are living in, they're falling in love with different agendas and sometimes with potential terror or hatred. Former national security analyst Stephanie Carvin is an associate professor of international relations at Carleton and joins us now. It's good to have you. Good Monday morning.
18: Good morning.
17: So give us a perspective here on how concerning this report might be.
18: I think it's always concerning when we're talking about young individuals and radicalization. We did hear this last year from the director himself. He gave a speech, the first annual address, he called it. I think it was in November, where he said that 1 in 10 investigations that the service is now undergoing, particularly on terrorism or violent extremism, now involves a minor. So we're talking about someone below the age of 18. That is disturbing, right? I mean, our intelligence services are certainly built to try and look into violent extremism, terrorism, and things like that, but they're not meant to deal with children. And so we're having to like make some changes.
17: Yeah, okay. What kind of changes?
18: Well, I think the thing is, like, how do you go into an investigation? I mean, like, do you go in full force? Do you involve the parents? Do you try to take an approach where you are, you know, trying to involve schools, mental health professionals, and things like that? Because, you know, like, let's be honest, a lot of these kids may very well know what they're doing, but some of them may not. If we're talking about groups that belong to the so-called COM network or 764, what the service and other agencies like the RC CMP are calling nihilistic violent extremism organizations, and we can get into that if you want. These are groups that are basically children trying to radicalize children, trying to force them into basically sharing explicit photos, torturing pets, harming others, harming themselves, and doing it for the purpose of just kind of trying to undermine society's values entirely, and because they quite frankly find it enjoying, which is disgusting. But here we are.
17: Yeah. Well, let's talk about that more, though, because I've only come across this lately. And we always presume that radicalization is about trying to recruit people to Islamist terror or right-wing terror. But in this case, it's just this sort of nihilistic thing where they try to manipulate young people into terrible things.
18: Exactly. And it's particularly scary, I think, for parents, right? So all the parents listening to this are probably not having a good morning. I feel like I never bring the good news on this show. But the reality is, yes, this is a real problem. It really is a product of the pandemic, if I can be honest. Where we started seeing this is, people who became really fascinated with gore and hyper-violent videos that were online and then started trying to weaponize them and use them. And often what they then do is these networks, they will, especially through video games, Roblox is a particularly, unfortunately, a big target of this. But what they will do is they'll go to kids and then they'll say, hey, I have a coupon for, you know, such and such in the game or something else that they might want. Come into this chat room and I'll give it to you. And that's how they lure the kids into this. And they're really just, again, doing it for the sake of the violence itself, which is why we're calling it, or why the government calls it, nihilistic violent extremism. It's not just in Canada. It's a worldwide phenomenon. We've seen many arrests in different countries in the world. But the goal here is primarily the violence itself. And then secondarily, because it is having this corrosive impact on society, right? And that is the goal. And that is where we are seeing a lot of the radicalization, a lot of the arrests. I don't want to downplay the other kinds of violent extremism that we're seeing that are very clear in the report. We are seeing a return of religiously motivated violent extremism. Far-right violence hasn't gone anywhere. But yeah, this one particular nihilistic violent extremism seems to be a real growing concern and seems to be where a lot of this concern in particular about youth seems to be oriented.
17: One last question for you. I mean, clearly this is turning up on the radar because CSIS is reporting about it. But, you know, if there's like a 13-year-old out there right now who's flirting with extremist violent groups, does something pop up on the radar at some point?
18: It's hard because we don't live in a society that engages in mass surveillance, thankfully. But that being said, if you do notice a change in behavior, if you do see, you know, your kids looking at stuff that's very dangerous online, you really do need to try and reach out, get help, get support. And, there are different, resources in there's two of them actually, I believe in Toronto, but in particular, Yorktown Services offers some counseling, especially young individuals who are going down these lines. But definitely, it's worth having that conversation. It's worth trying to see what's going on and reaching out for help and support. Increasingly, this as a problem is being recognized, and we have unfortunately seen just some really horrific cases in Canada, and I would encourage parents to be careful in how you research this stuff because it's pretty gross. But don't be afraid to reach out for help and support if you think you need it.
17: Thank you. Good to have you.
18: Thanks for having me on.
16: That's Stephanie Carvin from the University of Carleton. Coming up, Canada's finance minister defends his latest economic statement.
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16: Let's face it, the economic statement released in Ottawa was a budget. Finance Minister François-Philippe Champagne dropped into my studio to make his case.
30: First of all, there's always many, many reasons to come to Toronto and engage. This is the financial center capital of the country. And we presented the spring update. You may have seen that, John, just last week.
16: In passing, yeah.
30: In passing, which is good. No, I think a couple of things. I mean, first of all, what was the headline is that deficit is going down, which is a good thing. You know, we restore fiscal discipline. The other thing is affordability.
16: Hold on a second. Fiscal discipline. Because Paul Martin used to pull this all the time. He'd project a deficit, then he'd bring in a lower deficit and everyone would say magic, but I mean, we're still significantly in deficit. It's the second biggest deficit and the first one was last year.
30: But I would say if you compare the world of Paul Martin and our world, the uncertainty index published by the International Monetary Fund would suggest that we are at the period of the world which is as most, you know, since the Second World War, this is a peak. So this is not the years that you lived in or I lived in when I was young. I mean, this is a different world. The uncertainty index is at its highest level pretty much.
16: Okay, so how does that apply? That uncertainty about the economy.
30: It just says that, you know, when I was in Washington, they call that the fog of uncertainty wrapping the world.
16: Okay.
30: It's geopolitics, geoeconomics, it's supply chain, it's technologies, the Strait of Hormuz. I mean, there's a lot of wind in the windshield. I mean, people at home understand that, you know, to a point that people feel kind of a sense of loss of control.
16: I don't think we have a windshield, as a matter of fact.
30: Well, I mean, it's really windy.
16: Yeah.
30: And obviously, Canada's not immune to what's going on in the rest of the world. So I would say to have lower deficit in that kind of circumstances, it shows that Canadians are more resilient than many have expected. The Canadian economy is more resilient, Canadian industry, because, you know, we're intertwined in many ways with the U.S. economy and with the tariffs. People were saying in the world, well, what's going to happen to Canada? Now, you look at the numbers, we're growing twice as much as many of our European peers compared to Germany, compared to the United Kingdom, Japan, three times as much as Italy. So that's the thing. We are in a strong fiscal position. Then you look at affordability, because the plan in the long term, people don't understand. If you and I did a Vox Pop, I think you would hear, and I'm sure you're hearing, it's rent, it's grocery, and it's gas. I mean, this is like people are concerned about the end of the week, the end of the month. And of the $7 billion in additional revenue we got, two-thirds of that we returned to Canadians. The grocery rebate is coming on the 5th of June. That's the boost, you know, because since COVID, we've seen excess inflation in food, and we're helping people with that. The gas, the excise tax on fuel, you see that, you know, the 10 cent that we remove is starting to be felt by many.
16: Has that not been absorbed, though? I mean,
30: well, it's being felt at, I mean, different
16: the price.
30: I mean,
16: at the pumps
30: there's
16: today.
30: Volatility, obviously. Yeah. The price of oil is, you know, we have seen spread in some days of 30%. So, I mean, obviously that has an impact, but we did our part. That was my message. Federally, we did our part. Then you're looking at the things to build a country. You may have seen the Sovereign Wealth Fund, where a retail investor could invest alongside with
16: us. Right. Okay, but I'm not alone in criticizing this. Usually a sovereign wealth fund is made of the surplus money that you have, like Norway and Alberta. In this case, we have to solicit those funds or
30: well, you have seen money that
16: revenue.
30: You say we're borrowing, but we're borrowing because we're the only G7 country with Germany with a AAA credit rating. So we can borrow cheaper than about any other country. So therefore we're using seed money, but we're going to modernize the way we look at federal assets because we want to invest in project of national interest. We want to invest in Canadian companies.
16: So are you serious about selling off airports?
30: Well, I think we should modernize the way we approach that. We need to get full value of federal assets, provide better services, to Canadians. And I would say, John, just look at what happened in Australia and the United Kingdom. I mean, you know, the way we've approached public assets in this country, in my view, needs to be modernized, you know, to say there might be different ways of doing things, which would provide better value for people. And the last thing I would say on that, you may have seen the international press, but say this is so Canadian. They're creating a sovereign wealth fund, but they're allowing retail investor to co-invest, which is truly Canadian,
16: right,
30: so that you can share, if you want, share in the growth, because you and I, like most people listening, unless you're a qualified investor, you would not be able to invest in necessarily in a mine or a project of national interest that we're saying, yeah, there's some financial instrument, but broadly speaking, to share in the growth, collective growth, but also that you can be part of that, I think is truly Canadian.
16: And the principal investment is guaranteed. So if the fund tanks, does that mean the feds are on the lock?
30: We'll make it easy and simple for people. We're going to make sure the design of it protects investor. But the thing behind that, John, was really with the Prime Minister and I, how can Canadians be part of that? So we're going to build at a speed and scale not seen in generations. And for the folks listening to us, you know, there's many people who say, well, I may have, you know, just a bit of savings. I'd like to be part of that, because unless you are sophisticated investor, a lot of these things are not accessible to you. We wanted to make it easy and accessible for people if they wanted to be part of that big story. The other thing was red seals, because if you want to build a country, we need young people. We need people in trades. And that's why we said we need a generational step change so we can retain, we can attract, we can hire them. The red seals program with the union is going to be great. This is something we needed for the country. And then it's safer communities. Extortion. You may have seen me when I was talking with the RCMP, the OPP, and others to make sure that we tackle extortion, which is affecting too many communities and seniors.
16: My guest is François-Philippe Champagne. He's the Minister of National Revenue, Finance Minister, and I don't know if you've seen it yet, but Politico has a report out this morning that contends that Canada and the U.S. more or less had a trade deal last October, and it came undone because of Doug Ford's ad. Can you verify that?
30: Listen, there's a lot of people talking. We're Team Canada. When you're Team Canada, you stick together, you fight together on the ice, and you want to score together. If you look at Canada today, about 85% of our trade is still under the exemption. We have probably the best deal at 5%. But if you're listening to us in Oshawa in the auto sector, you don't feel this way.
16: Right.
30: If you're in Hamilton in steel, you don't feel this way.
16: But did we have a verbal deal essentially last year?
30: Look at me. I'm old enough to have seen a lot of version of comments from our friends down south. To be honest, I've been foreign minister. I've been finance minister. I engage with them, probably one with Minister LeBlanc and the prime minister on a regular basis. You don't need to take everything that is said at face value. What people understood that we're fighting for workers. We're fighting for industry. We're fighting for Canada. And I think our approach has been one which has protected Canadian interests, because you see some of our partners at deals, but what does it really mean? Look at now the tariff 25% on the auto sector in Europe over the weekend. So I think Canadians
16: have
30: been
16: smart. So are we better not having a deal? Do we have to wait this out?
30: Well, I would say we have one, and it happened to be signed by the president himself.
16: Yes.
30: So we're always fighting for the affected sectors, but overall I think we've been able to manage that in a smart way. And Team Canada plays best when we are united, and that's what we're showing when we go to Washington.
16: I have to ask you about another news story that I'm sure must have been in your morning brief, and that is Honda pressing the pause button once again on, I think it's $15 billion plant investment. And there's a significant amount of federal and provincial money that was ponied up to them to get them to do that. So I don't know, how do you absorb that news?
30: Well, first of all, I think electrification is still our North Star. You've seen that before. When you've been doing the same thing for a century and you move, there's always adjustment in consumer demand, supply chain adoption, and that's what we're seeing. It took Tesla 17 years to be profitable, so I just want people, and the Ford Model T was not an instant success, let's say the least. So there is a shift towards that. Now, is it shifting to the right? There's a bit of delay. Yeah. Is that unique to Canada? No. That's what you're seeing in Europe. That's what you're seeing down south of the border. There's a lot of reason for that. It's policy, technological change. With respect to federal dollars, I think we were very smart to make sure that this was on the basis of production. And so the
16: it was contingent thing. Yeah.
30: Yeah. And that's what, you know, protected Canadian Canadian taxpayer in that case, to make sure that we would support them when they would be in production. Now, the good thing, though, is that I think over time, you and I, John, will do, hopefully, we'll be there when the market will have shifted. But I'm still...
16: I'm older than you are.
30: Well, I hope you'll be around. I'll, you know, otherwise we can do it from from our respective homes. But I would say things are shifting to the right, but I think it's going to go back, because the way to meet the biggest challenge of our time is still global, is still climate change. And I would say what we call the electric stack, everything tends to be more electric today because you reduce, and it's a very efficient way to do that. So I think it's shifting to the right. It's not exactly unique to Canada. And Honda is a good partner. They've been employing people in this country for decades.
16: Thank you for this.
30: Thank you, sir.
16: That's Federal Finance Minister François-Philippe Champagne. 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
16: Let's talk tech. Carmi Levy is here with word that apparently the Polaroid is making a comeback.
41: Good morning, John. Great to be with you.
16: Okay, so you're here with news that Polaroids are back. I love when old school stuff comes back into style.
0: They are, and we can thank supermarkets for this. The product is called, it's from a company called VitaBay. It's the NFC e-paper fridge magnet. So it basically looks like a fridge magnet, but it's got an e-ink, a color e-ink screen inside it. And e-ink is, it's the same technology that is used in your e-book reader, and it's the same technology when you walk into a grocery store. It's those electronic price tags on the shelves, in front of the shelves, that can be changed using NFC technology, near field communication. Basically, you walk up to it, you beam, you know, from your smartphone or some other device, and it changes the contents of the screen. Well, the same philosophy works with these screens in your kitchen. You walk up to it with your smartphone. There's an app on your smartphone. You've got a photo, and you share it just like you share it to social media. You share it to the screen. Takes about 30 seconds. Boom, it's been updated. And so, you know, you can keep changing them. It's basically like a photo frame, but it's a lot cheaper. They're about $30 a piece, and apparently they're dead simple, easy to use. I'm, as a lot of people may know, in my spare time, I take a lot of pictures. And so this is the kind of thing that I'm really into. We've got a fridge filled with magnets. I'm, you know, as soon as we get off air, I think I'm going to order a few and not tell my wife because they're just awesome.
16: Okay. And I've noted in the past, actually, I always want people to know that I think you are a very, very refined and talented photographer. So people can follow you on social media and see your photographs.
0: Thank you.
16: Yeah.
0: Thank you. Well, I'm going to go take some more today then.
16: There we go. Okay, so let's listen to a little AI music. So, you know, bear in mind, no human is involved in this. All right. I mean, that could be CCR, honestly. So what do you got to say about AI-generated music? Apparently, it's becoming more popular.
0: It is exploding across streaming services. So Deezer, for example, has been tracking it over the past year or so. Last September, 28% of everything that was uploaded to the service was AI-generated. By the end of the year, that had grown to 34%. Spotify has gotten rid of 75 million AI tracks over the last 12 months. And Apple is introducing what they're calling transparency tags onto their uploads so that artists can say, look, this was real. We were human. The only problem is it relies on humans actually, you know, entering the data. It's on based on the honor system, but the industry is struggling with this, where streaming platforms are being overwhelmed by these huge waves of AI-generated content. There are these apps now. One is Suno, the other is Udio, which essentially allow you to create music from a prompt. You don't have to know how to compose music. You don't have to be a musician with any training. Just tell it what kind of music you want, and the app generates it, and then you can upload it. It's a crisis in the industry, and each platform is struggling to figure out, how do we identify it? How do we get rid of it? How do we ensure that these ghost artists, as they call them, don't overwhelm the platform to the point that actual humans aren't findable on streaming platforms?
16: Wow. Well, as Dame Edna would say, spooky.
0: Very much so.
16: So more than a third of new podcasts are AI generated, so they're just as fictitious as the music we were just listening to?
0: Yeah, so this comes from an organization called Podcast Index, and they're showing that there are these let's call them what they are. They're podcast farms. One of them is called Inception Point AI. They have 5,000 shows in their industry, and they're cranking out 3,000 episodes per week, and then they're uploading them also to those very same streaming platforms that handle music, to the point that also it's very difficult to find human-based podcast. It's overwhelming the system. And so, you know, but what's different here is a lot of people listen to podcasts in a very different way than they do to, for music. Music, you want to make an emotional connection with the author, with you know, whoever created it. Whereas, with a podcast, you just want your information. A lot of people use it as a way of consuming content, getting up to speed. Instead of reading, say, a newspaper, they listen to a podcast. These things are finding audiences as well. But the good news is not to the same degree. They're saying there are lots of podcast uploads, but the actual number of streams that they're garnering once they're available on these sites, it's not keeping pace with the number that's being uploaded. So at the very least, listeners are recognizing they don't necessarily always want to listen to an AI-generated podcast. They're still looking for humans with whom they can make connections.
16: Well, that's what you and I are for.
0: That's exactly it. Always with humans. And that's, we have to ask ourselves the question, why do we listen to this this in the first place. Yeah. We're creating a relationship with those who we listen to. You don't get that with AI, whether it's music or a podcast or voice-based content.
16: Thanks a lot, Carmi.
0: Appreciate it, John.
16: That's our tech expert, Carmi Levy. Time to talk personal finance. Patty Lovett Reed is here with thoughts on empty nesters who are holding fast to the family home and on the April jobs numbers.
1: Thanks, John. Good morning.
16: So the slumping housing market, and I find this to be a fascinating story because we've been caterwauling for years about how we need to bring the price of houses down to make them affordable to people who want to get into the market. And now that that is happening, everybody who owns property is griping about it. But one of the aspects of this is retirees staying on even longer in their homes because they don't want to take the financial hit.
1: Yeah, there's no question about it. I've spoken to a number of them. The reason they're delaying, they often say high rates. They'll get a more expensive mortgage down the road. Lack of suitable options. There are fewer affordable condos or even smaller homes that they'd like. Then, of course, there are transaction costs and there are emotional ties. So the decision is, I'm going to stay put for now. And that may mean I'm still going to have to spend maybe renovating to stay in place, or even the costs associated waiting for better conditions. But John, I'll throw it out there. Waiting is still a decision. They're saying they're making a decision not to move, but that means they're making a decision to stay.
16: Right. And I don't know if there's necessarily an opportunity cost, but staying in place means not liberating that degree of capital. I'm curious about your thoughts, actually. I know increasingly people are selling the home they raise their families in now that they're empty nesters, and they're choosing to rent instead of buying a new place.
1: Oh, yeah, there's no question about it. People are doing that. And I think that is a very viable option because, you know, when you do decide to just simply stay, what happens if rates stay high for longer? Your maintenance costs go up. Your property taxes go up. Fewer suitable options may still exist. And the potential is there, and I think this is the wild card for a lot of people, of being forced to sell on someone else's timeline. So, yes, many are opting to rent. I think it's a very viable option. I think it makes sense. I think you need to ask yourself as well, John, was downsizing part of your plan? And if you decide to delay, are you really doing it for the right reasons? Because markets change, rates change, your life can change, nothing stands still. So I think you need to understand the trade-off that you're in for.
16: And I think a lot of this is about the age of the and the era of the people who are currently empty nesters. And that is, you aspired, especially like my parents' generation, if you grew up during the Depression, you wanted to own property. And you so the house was the most incredible investment you ever made. It was the most important thing you ever bought. There's a lot of emotion invested in that house because it's where your kids grew up. So I don't know. Do you think in the future people are going to be as reluctant to let go of the family home?
1: I also think for many, it's their largest asset.
16: Right.
1: And, you know, for many, they also had this tendency to think and not give themselves permission to touch that asset. And right now, when you look at the economy, which is driving some of these decisions, people are saying, okay, if I decide to stay, what does this really mean? And they become house poor. And they don't have the financial flexibility to stay as long. So I do agree with you that the shift is starting to happen. And it often happens giving themselves permission, maybe not. But their children saying, Mom, Dad, you've earned the right to free up some capital to live your best life. And quite frankly, we're fine. I mean, that isn't always the case, but I'm hearing it more and more.
16: Yeah, of course, the flip side to that is there's a lot of young people who have their eyes in the house thinking, one day all that money's going to be mine.
1: yeah, don't count on the inheritance necessarily.
16: Yeah, that's a whole other topic, actually.
1: We're going to do it.
16: Yeah. A lot of young people, we told my parents, just go out and spend your money. And because of the generation they were, they said, no, we want to leave money to you. And we said, no, we want you to enjoy yourself. Thanks a lot for this. Good to talk.
1: Thanks, John.
16: That's financial expert Patty Lovett Reed. In just a moment, apparently your brain really does shut down when you're in an argument.
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3: Dan Riskin is here to talk science this week, all about fire and arguments.
4: Good morning. How are you?
3: I'm very good. Thank you. I'm very chuffed on a Thursday morning, I have to say.
4: Chuffed. Chuffed sounds angry. Is chuffed happy or chuffed angry?
3: Chuffed is delighted.
4: Good.
3: And mirthful to a certain degree.
4: All right.
3: Yeah, Paul McCartney uses the term a lot. So, okay, infrasound waves to stop a kitchen fire. Please explain.
4: Yeah, this is a weird one. So, you and I talked about infrasound waves last week when we were talking about that haunted house phenomenon.
3: Right.
4: You'll recall that I said that if you have a speaker that plays these noises that are too low for you to hear, somehow you sense them with your bones or something, and they give you the creeps. They just give you a sense that something's off. And so when they play this in a haunted house, it freaks people out more than it would otherwise. And I've been thinking, you know, if I'm going to make a YouTube video about some scary science topic, maybe I should stick some infrasound into the video's soundtrack so that people get freaked out when they watch it. So that's one use of infrasound. This is a totally different one where there's a company out of California called Sonic Fire Tech that's trying to take advantage of this well-known phenomenon where when you get sound waves and they vibrate the air, that can disrupt the fire's ability to grab oxygen. And so, you know, it's not like you just play Van Halen and the fire will go out, but if you're playing a really intense sound and it has components at those low frequencies, it can actually cause the fire to go out. It doesn't cool the fire. It doesn't put water on the fire, obviously, but it shakes it to the point that the fire goes out. And so there's been a couple of public demos with press involved, and so they set up a kitchen. It's done outside, but there's a whole kitchen sort of inside a shipping container sort of area, and there's a big fire on the stove, and then the alarms go off, and there's no water, no fire extinguisher that goes off in the traditional sense, but then all of a sudden this loud vibrating noise, it almost sounds like a machine gun, starts going off, and that is the audible part of it, but with that comes noises that you cannot hear that are too low, and you see the fire sort of get pushed down almost like it's being

0: smothered by the air, and then it goes down, and then eventually goes out. And so this company that's pushing this is trying to say that we could get rid of sprinklers because, listen, sprinklers are great, but they cause a lot of damage. And so if you have, like, let's say a whole bunch of computer infrastructure in a room and you have a fire, you're going to ruin all your computers when the sprinklers go off, even if it's a small fire in the one corner. So maybe this is a different way that that fires could be put out. Other people say maybe it could be a, it doesn't have to be a this or that. It could be sort of something that goes with sprinklers that help make them more effective. And then the last piece is maybe people who are going out to fight fires in, say, the brush could have a giant backpack with some kind of giant speaker thing, and maybe that could help to push the fires back and suppress them. It doesn't, the advantage of water is that it ruins the fuel, so the fuel can't catch fires quickly, and so you don't get that with the acoustic fire suppression, but it's a neat technology that's underutilized for sure.
1: Well, all I can tell you is somebody who put out a toaster oven fire with fire extinguisher, the toaster oven does not survive.
0: Yeah, absolutely, absolutely. But hopefully your house does. I mean, that's the idea, right?
1: Our brains shut down during arguments. Must be why I don't have arguments.
0: Yeah, oh, that must be it. I was going to say my brain shuts down because I'm right and I'm just waiting for the other person to come around and I don't need my brain anymore. Yeah, this is a nice little article written by a psychologist about what happens in those moments and just about how as the temperature rises in a conversation, especially with somebody that you're close with, like a family member or a spouse, you start to get into your sort of fight or flight system, which gets very basic and isn't actually very helpful in the moment. And so the article is written sort of as a sort of explainer of what's going on and which hormones are happening and why things from your distant past sort of sabotage you. And she makes the argument that your brain's really sabotaging you in the moment. And so the best advice is to take a 20-minute break and just get distracted so you can bring down your emotional temperature and then come back intellectually to the conversation. Because when you're having an argument with somebody, the best thing you could possibly do is be curious to try to understand why their perspective is different from yours. And that is not what happens. Okay. You just get so stuck trying to convince somebody you're right that you don't listen. And so take a 20-minute break is the advice from them.
1: And you got a story about gaming? What is that?
0: Yeah, so this is about the evolution of games, like, you know, from Scrabble to Uno to Trivial Pursuit, you name it. Why are games a ubiquitous part of human culture? Because we have them, you know, it's not just a Canada thing, they're around the world. And this researchers tried some different experiments where they had people playing, that didn't know each other, playing games together and then filling out personality quizzes, trying to guess each other's personalities and stuff like this. And their first guess was that if you play a game with somebody, it gives you a really fast way to assess what their personality's like that's much more reliable and quick than actually just interacting with them. That turned out to be incorrect from their experiments. You can learn just as much about a person by interacting with them in any other way, just like a game. But a game does give you an accurate way to assess how good that person would be if you were, you know, if you needed to do some big task.
1: Thanks a lot for this.
0: Yeah, thank you.
1: That's our science expert, Dan Riskin. This week on Totally Useless Information with Nick and Roy. In what small town in Spain do the residents throw rotten tomatoes at each other? And how some cultures in the world throw children's falling teeth onto the roof.
2: India, China, and Vietnam all have a custom of tossing children's lost teeth for good luck. Okay. All right. So in East Asian cultures like China and Vietnam, lower teeth are thrown onto the roof of their house while the upper teeth are either buried or hidden with the belief that the new tooth will grow in straight. In India, a child might throw a tooth on the roof hoping a sparrow will bring a new one or simply bury the tooth as a way to connect to nature. This tradition is one of the many worldwide traditions that helps children celebrate and understand the changes in their body, turning a potentially scary experience into a fun ritual, very much like the Tooth Fairy.
3: Yeah. See, it's nice when you have those things in life.
2: Right.
3: That, you know, like the changes of life.
2: Right.
3: Like at one point, Nick looked like Art Garfunkel. And now it looks like a Garfunkel.
2: Right. A Garfunkel.
3: A meaning a period Garfunkel. See how I did that, Nick?
2: Yeah, beautiful. Unbelievable.
3: Yeah, it's no change to your luggage.
2: Well, thank goodness.
3: AG, next the AG.
2: Well, yeah, thank
3: and the OG.
2: Thank God doesn't do anything to my luggage because I do have a lot of baggage, apparently.
3: You know, Nick, when they say the OG?
2: Yes.
3: You're the OG. Do you know what they mean?
2: I've heard it many times before. Tell the audience. Help the audience understand.
3: Original gangster.
2: Really?
3: You're the OG. The wow. Original gangster.
2: All right.
3: Yeah. You're the AG and the OG.
2: Does it mean you gotta talk like this?
3: No. In Spain.
2: Yes.
3: There is a custom called La Tomatina.
2: Right. La Tomatina.
3: La Tomatina.
2: Right.
3: Okay. You have to say, when you're speaking any type of Spanish, you have to use the phonetics of
2: right.
3: It.
2: Right. Yeah.
3: Otherwise, you're thrown off the air. La Tomatina in Span and Española.
2: Right. Yeah. Oh, yeah.
3: Is a small town called, I think it's Bunol. Okay. B-U-N with a hyphen above it, O-L.
2: Okay.
3: The town transforms. It's a very small town. In fact, they recently recarpeted the entire town. No, that's okay. A joke. Anyone who's ever seen the movie Arthur would know that.
2: Okay.
3: It's so small, the town. It's so small that the town transforms into a battleground where 20,000 people converge on this town with baskets of rotten tomatoes.
2: Oh.
3: And the signal is sounded and the attack begins. Anyone you see gets pelted with a tomato.
2: Wow. Jeez.
3: It's called La Tomatina, and I believe it happens in August, the last Wednesday in August.
2: Well, that makes sense, right? Because usually you start harvesting the tomato crops, which in the Italian tradition, since we are in traditions, as I segue.
3: No, they don't use the good tomatoes. They just use the crop.
2: The crop, right. The crop tomatoes.
1: That's Nick Marrano and Roy LoCascio. You can learn more at nickandroy.com. That's our time. Thanks for spending some of yours with us. Nick Marrano, Joe Cristiano, David Hunter worked on the show, so thanks to them. My name is John Moore. I hope we'll talk again soon.
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11: From the National Newsroom of the Canadian Press, I'm Don Mitchell. The remaining Canadians aboard the cruise ship at the center of a hantavirus outbreak are set to disembark early tomorrow morning local time. Canadian Press reporter Lisa Laporte has details.
12: Ship owner and cruise organizer Oceanwide Expeditions says four Canadians and dozens of other asymptomatic passengers are to get off the MV Hondius at the largest port of the Canary Islands. It says passengers will be screened and organized for quarantining at the port by reps from a number of groups, including the World Health Organization.
11: A number of Canadians have been connected with the hantavirus outbreak on the ship, which began its voyage on April 1st in Argentina and has seen three non-Canadian passengers die. Prime Minister Mark Carney says Canada needs to build new institutions and reimagine old ones as an antidote to anxieties people in governments are grappling with in the modern age. The message came in the leader's speech Saturday that closed out the 2026 Global Progress Action Summit in Toronto. Attended by current and former politicians, Carney said the loss of control that people feel over the affordability crisis, immigration, and artificial intelligence has fed a politics of grievance that is dividing people worldwide. He added that new challenges require new solutions, and his government has made efforts to advance modern solutions, like seeking trade deals in Europe and beyond in the face of U.S. tariffs. Now that Canada has a new Governor General on the way next month, the current federal representative of the monarchy is reflecting on her nearly 5 years in the role.
13: The outgoing Governor General says she's proud of the chance she was given to pursue reconciliation one conversation at a time. Mary Simon became Canada's first Indigenous Governor General in July 2021. She says she saw herself as someone who could build bridges between people living in Canada and with the monarchy itself. As the coronation of King Charles approached, she helped organize meetings between the King and leaders of Canada's three national Indigenous organizations. Former Supreme Court Justice Louise Arbour is set to replace Simon June 8th. Jason White, The Canadian Press.
11: Stateside, a possible boat explosion near a popular South Florida sandbar sent several people to hospital today with serious injuries. Miami-Dade fire rescue crews had to pull people into lifeboats and rush them to nearby fuel docks. One witness said the blast sent people flying off the boat.
14: I saw 12 stretchers leave with people very badly burned. Just like gasoline explosion, it's just quick and it just terrible.
11: Authorities say 11 people were taken to local hospitals and some of them had to be airlifted. And federal Liberal MP Nate Erskine-Smith has lost the nomination battle for a provincial by-election in Ontario, which means he failed to clear the first of several hurdles toward the leadership of the Ontario Liberals. Erskine-Smith, who represents the neighboring federal riding of Beaches East York, had indicated he was hoping to run in Scarborough Southwest to secure a seat in the provincial legislature. This is the Canadian Press.
9: Welcome to Famous Lost Words, where we find classic interviews in the archives and play the best parts for you. I'm Christopher Ward with Mr. Tom Jokic. Tom?
15: Christopher, we've got another great show coming up this week. But before we do that, I want to ask you a question, and that is...
9: This is the appetizer department, right?
15: That's right. This week's appetizer is, what one-hit wonder deserves better? In other words, who deserves to be known as more than just a one-hit wonder, but really only had one hit?
9: The Verve?
15: You mean Bittersweet Symphony?
9: Yeah.
15: Oh, I don't know any of their other songs, though.
9: That means that they're a one-hit wonder, right?
15: That's right.
9: That song, I mean, there's no question that that is just one of those songs for the ages. In fact, I think Chris Martin did a version of it in concert and referred to it as the best song ever written or something. And I may be misquoting on that one, but that's a recollection.
15: It's so good. And the way they use that sample from a much earlier Stones, I think it's 19th Nervous Breakdown sample.
9: Regrettably, but yes.
15: Yes, regrettably, because they got the Verve got no money for that for years and years and years.
9: Yeah, now I've got a few more. Sorry. Once you ask me this question, yes, then the wheels start turning ever so slowly. how about Soft Cell?
15: Soft Cell, that Tainted Love is such a good song.
9: Yeah.
15: And maybe one of the greatest covers of all time, because that was originally done by Gloria Jones
9: right.
15: In the 60s, right?
9: Right, right, right.
15: So, yeah, I agree with that.
9: How about Katrina and the Waves?
15: Man, you cannot argue with the infectiousness of Walking on Sunshine. Great song.
9: And wait a minute, let me think. Oh, I know the one. And this is obscure, but grant me this one.
15: Okay.
9: Thunderclap Newman.
15: Is he the guy that did Something in the Air?
9: Something in the Air,
15: that's
9: yeah.
15: A good song.
9: That's a great song.
15: And it's kind of like this hippie-ish late 60s, early 70s thing.
9: It is, but it's more complicated. It's not,
15: yeah.
9: It doesn't hit all the obvious sort of psychedelic era points, but
15: right.
9: It's got this orchestrated kind of quality to it. Great vocals. Yeah, it's a wonderful piece. I think Pete Townsend was involved with that record.
15: I think you're right. I think maybe he produced it or something. I think for me, I only have one answer, and that is Mark Cohn, the Walking in Memphis guy.
9: Right.
15: He was just an exceptional, like if you find his greatest hits, and of course when you're a one-hit wonder, people always look at a greatest hits package and go, what is this? But he has a tremendous body of work, and he has an album. You know, he was like attacked in New York City, and I think he was shot.
9: What?
15: And he had a near-death experience. And then right after that, he wrote an album. I think it's called Join the Parade, and it's very much a reflection on life and death. And it has a bit of a New Orleans kind of funeral vibe, but also very joyful because it's New Orleans influenced. And it is a tremendous album. And he's one of those guys that I think should be held up in greater esteem than he is. I think his fans hold him there, yeah. But I think Walking in Memphis was just a sliver of what he can do. And that's a great song in itself. But.
9: Well, you've got me curious now because I always liked that song, but I don't know the rest of his work.
15: Yeah.
9: Okay, Tom, let's talk about this week's show. First of all, some fantastic clips from the Doobie Brothers. And which iteration of the Doobies, you may ask? Is it the classic Tom Johnson era, which produced songs like China Grove, Blackwater, Listen to the Music, or the Michael McDonald era, What a Fool Believes, etc.? Well, good news, it's both. Different chats from both eras, which makes it more interesting.
15: It sure does. Also coming up this week, just months before the passing of Miles Goodwin of April Wine, I had the great honor of interviewing him. I'd grown up to be a huge fan over the years, and I got to tell you, I'm pretty happy with the way this interview turned out. Miles is fiercely proud of the April Wine legacy and says that even though they had great success in the United States, they could have made a very comfortable living just from their Canadian fans. As for the media, well, Miles takes on one specific Toronto music critic who seemed to have an inexplicable disdain for April Wine. And of course, we talk about that infamous 1977 concert where April Wine opened for the Rolling Stones in a small Toronto club that became part of Stones lore as well as April Wine history. It's a really fun chat, and I can't wait for you to hear it.
9: We also have a 1986 interview with an artist that was very big at the time, and that's Anita Baker.
15: Yeah, Anita was a wonderful vocalist, and normally we don't feature too many artists from that style of smooth pop, you know, middle of the road, AC, whatever you want to call it, but it is a great chat with Marilyn Dennis, and Anita is incredibly likable in this interview. All that and more. Now, let's start with the Doobie Brothers. From 1973, the Doobie Brothers with China Grove. Great song.
9: The Doobies have essentially been two different bands with different members and a dramatically evolving sound from the early days when Tom Johnston was the main writer and singer, responsible for hits like China Grove, Listen to the Music, and Long Train Running, to the Michael McDonald era of Taking It to the Streets, What a Fool Believes, and It Keeps You Running. So the interviews we have are similarly divided into two sections, the first dealing with the early history of the band, and the second with Michael McDonald as the main focus.
15: Okay, so just a heads up that some of these clips have quite a bit of hum or background noise, but we think they're worth listening to despite that, and we've tried to clean them up as best as we can. So a couple of them are a little noisy, but I honestly think they're definitely worth playing for you.
9: Great. Well, perhaps inevitably, we start with the origin of the name The Doobie Brothers.
16: And one morning over Kellogg's Corn Flakes, somebody came up once ago and said, The Doobie Brothers. Now, this next part may be edited for some viewers who has just due to their smoking abilities. But doobie means joint, Mary Jane, muggles, marijuana cigarette, all those. And it's a name that came from Rolling Stone, and I've never been able to trace back the history of that word. But it was a fun name at the time. And not to connotate drugs and whatnot, or anything illegal, but it was just a fun name. We sort of stuck to it.
15: Well, at least he's being honest. That's so funny. That's so funny. By the way,
9: dude,
15: I have a few other clips from other members of the band saying essentially the same thing. Some of the other members are going, well, apparently a doobie is a marijuana cigarette. Like they're feigning yes. this ignorance, right? When what happened is some guy who wasn't in...
17: I've been told.
15: That's yes. right. When some guy who wasn't in the band walked in and said, why don't you guys just call yourselves the Doobie Brothers because you're smoking weed all the time, right? So they clearly know what the reference is to. So it is funny.
9: Well, it also reveals just how a really goofy name, once you've heard it enough times, just doesn't register anymore. That's just who they are.
15: That's right.
9: Right.
15: And they didn't like the name of the group, but they decided to stick with it until they could think of something better, and they never did.
9: All right. The story behind the hits follows, starting with Listen to the Music.
16: The song was written by Tom Johnston, Tommy, and it's one of those miraculous things that Tom pulled together at the last minute. He loves to write like that. You know, he makes a song and then throws the words in there. It takes about 5 minutes sometimes. Nobody thought it was going to do what it was going to do. It's the first... We all had to decide what was the single, and our producer Ted Templeman came up with Listen to Music, and a couple of us said, nah, it's never going to do it, but we released it anyway, and sure enough it did.
15: From 1972, that's the first major hit by the Doobie Brothers, Listen to the Music. And to me, it's odd that they didn't hear the hit potential in that song. It took their producer, Ted Templeman, to help steer them to that decision. That's weird to me. How can you hear that song after it's done and go, yeah, I don't know. I don't know if anybody's going to like that. It's so clearly commercial.
9: But after you've played it like 400 times, you know, in the process of writing it, rehearsing it, and recording it, and you get a little stale on something, and I think you really easily lose perspective. That's my theory.
15: Yeah, for sure.
9: So here's another story behind one of their songs. Love this one. An imaginary town became the source for one of their biggest hits.
16: China Grove is words go about a little village in Texas. And surprisingly enough, the story is not, as it was written, it was not real. It was not true, and nobody, you know, it was just a fantasy song. And it was sort of nice. And we come to find out about a year and a half later that there really is a China Grove in Texas, believe it or not.
0: I believe it.
16: And that's a mind blower right there.
15: Okay, That's weird. Christopher, they say it's an imaginary town in Texas, down around San Antone, right? Okay? And Tom Johnson just made it all up. By the way, I have other clips of them saying this same story, too, that we had no idea there was a real town in Texas called China Grove right near San Antonio. They find out after they record the song that there just happens to be a town near San Antonio called China Grove, which, by the way, had been around since 1900. I think maybe the Doobies just might have been smoking a little something-something when they figured that story out.
17: You're so suspicious.
15: Oh, my God. It's a ridiculous story. Goofy.
17: Another Doobie original gave them their first number one song.
15: Yeah, and this time he's talking about Blackwater.
16: Okay, this was written by Pat Simmons. And like I say, what a sleeper. And we did this on an album a year before, and somebody finally decided to release it. And it turned out quite well. I guess it's a song that would hit down south because it's a southern type song. It was based around the Mississippi, where Pat has a lot of influence. Not influence, but he's influenced quite a bit around the Mississippi area, especially in the Louisiana, New Orleans area, Toulouse Street, we all were. And this is the first 45 that we got a gold on. And of all the albums we've ever got gold on, it's the first one ever we picked a gold 45. It is a sleeper. It's a low-key type mellow song versus our other ones.
18: It sure is. It's almost acoustic, whereas everything else is pretty heavy metal stuff.
16: Right. It's something, you know, something a little different than when at the time it was released, everything was very, very heavy on the AM radio, as well as FM. And for it to come out like that, it was quite a shock. Keep on shining your light, gonna make
15: everything, gonna make everything all right. Blackwater from the Doobie Brothers from March of 1975, their biggest hit to that point. That is such a cool song, Christopher. Wonderful arrangement and a great feel.
17: Well, it really expanded their sound, for sure.
15: Yeah, for sure.
17: And people's perception of them, of course.
15: One other comment to make here is when the announcer says he's surprised at how mellow Blackwater is since all of their other hits are heavy metal. Did you hear that? I think perhaps that most rock songs were called heavy metal in those days, even though in hindsight, they are nowhere near heavy metal. But it is kind of a funny thing to say, because the guy in the Doobie Brothers didn't correct him. He didn't say, oh, no, we're not heavy metal, man. What are you talking about? It was just kind of accepted.
17: Still more to come with the Doobie Brothers next on Famous Lost Words.
15: That's right. And we'll jump ahead to the Michael McDonald years, which was a seismic shift in the band's sound, but they became even more popular. Famous Lost Words is heard in more than 100 countries around the world and on radio stations across Canada. Catch up with past episodes on the iHeartRadio app or wherever you enjoy podcasts.
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0: This is Famous Last Words. I'm Christopher Ward with Tom Jokic as we continue with the Doobie Brothers.
1: So this time around, Christopher, we're jumping ahead a few years to the Michael McDonald era of the band, which marked one of the many changes to the group's lineup. This first clip is with Patrick Simmons, one of the original members, talking about the evolution of the band.
2: I just dig the music. I've dug it through all different changes we've been through, and it's still happening, and that's what's really kept me there.
3: Has it been real difficult for you as an artist, as a performer, to have to go through getting into all these people and then getting out of them?
2: Yeah, I have to say that's probably been, it's a little bit upsetting sometimes when one person leaves and some other people come along, but as long as the caliber of musicians is as good as old John here, and
4: it's young John.
2: Young John, I'm sorry. I'm the older statesman. This is John McPhee. He's one of our new members, so that's why I refer to John. As long as the musicians are as fine a caliber as John and the other fellows that have come to work, I'll still be there playing. So.
0: All right, now to the man himself, Michael McDonald, who was recruited to the Doobies after Tom Johnston got severely ill. Now, these clips are from 1976, when Michael had been with the band for about a year and a half. He begins by talking about the album, Taking It to the Streets.
5: Well, mainly, I tell you, the reason I wrote it was album. When we started the album, we really had no concept of it, what the concept was going to be of the whole album. And it seemed like most of this tunes on the album were urban kind of oriented lyrics and about cities, and for the most part they were all the very light side of cities. There's a lot of nice things about living in the city, about walking around New York, like 8th Avenue Shuffle would represent, and then there's also a part of the city and a way of life in the city that's there that should be written about if you're going to do a concept album.

0: 1976, that's Taking It to the Streets, the very first single to feature the unmistakable voice of Michael McDonald.
1: Here he talks about the health issues that sidelined original band leader Tom Johnston.
2: When you say he's not well, you have to realize that by that we mean he's the kind of person that is always under a doctor's care, has a nurse that lives at his house, and the guy's on a real strict diet, and he just can't maintain that sort of life on the road, you know. It's a bad situation, and nobody would ever want to see that happen with Tommy, you know, see him take ill like that. But some people found a certain thing within themselves, you know, they wouldn't have tried before. I think with Patrick, for instance, he found himself writing much more, you know, trying to take up the slack for Tom, you know, and in the long run found that he could do it. I think a lot of that pressure was what put Tommy in a unhealthy state himself, you know, was come up with the tunes, come up with the, you know, to be there constantly in the forefront, you know. Myself, I figure if I get two tunes on the album, I'm doing fine. And if I'd rather have two good tunes on the album than to drive myself crazy trying to write a lot of so-so songs, you know. The thing is, we depend on each other a lot more now.
0: What a great point that Michael McDonald makes about Tom Johnston and the pressure he faced as the lead singer and main songwriter. Imagine having five or six other guys relying on you and you alone to come up with 10 good songs to put on an album. And it never once occurred to me to consider that kind of pressure, which is interesting because, you know, Michael is just happy to get one or two. Well, he says two songs per album, and Patrick Simmons can write a few more and all that just to make, just to fill out an album. And it's not all down to one person. So there's a lot to that.
1: Yeah.
0: Time now to go back to the fall of 2021 when I had the great honor to interview Miles Goodwin of April Wine. And I'm so lucky I had this chance because Miles unexpectedly passed away just a few months later. Of course, we spoke in great detail about April Wine's legacy, but at that time, Miles had just released a very important new song, and you'll understand why in a second. I want to talk, first of all, Miles, about the new song, Some of These Children Never Grow Up, about the loss of all the Indigenous children in the residential school system. Why did you feel that you needed to make this record?
3: Really, because my partner is Native.
0: I see.
3: My lifetime partner, she's Sue Assiniboine from Saskatchewan. And so since we've been together in our years together, I'm more sensitive to issues like, you know, whatever involves the Native people and often the, you know, the injustices and so forth.
0: Yeah.
3: The prejudice and all the rest of it, in Canada in particular, and what's, you know, directly been related to her, because, like, we're family, right? Her children are extension of my family, and she's a grandmother now, as I am. So it affects me. What affects her affects me. And, of course, her mother survived the residential school system. And like I said, she has children. So when this became apparent and in the news, it really affected her. It really, you know, I saw the tears, and it's just heartbreaking. And just kind of expressed. I'm not a political person. All my years in the business, over 50 years of recording, I've never been into politics. I've never been into religion. I just don't touch them. They're kind of a lose-lose wasteland for me. And so, but in this case, I had to say something, and that's it.
0: Well, let's have a quick listen to it. Here's Some of These Children They Never Grow Up, Miles Goodwin, from the new album called Long

0: There you go. Brand new music from Miles Goodwin. Some of these children never grow up. It is such a powerful song. Let's go back to the beginning now. When did it all change for you? Is there a moment when you realized that you wanted to make music? Like, was it the Beatles on Ed Sullivan, or was it some other event?
1: No, the music was just very, you know, it was part of our household, you know.
0: Right.
1: And here in the Maritimes, I don't know that it's all that different from anywhere else, but everybody down here has a guitar. You know, it's just like, you know, they were playing, yeah, when I was a kid, they were playing Hank Snow, my dad, who loved country music. So really, you know, I learned to, you know, hold onto a guitar and play some basic chords, by listening to the popular country songs back in the early days. But, you're right about the Beatles though. But before the Beatles, on Ed Sullivan in 64, there was Elvis Presley in 1956. And I saw that.
0: Yeah.
1: And I watched that. I was 8 years old and I was mesmerized on black and white television just looking at this man. And, of course I was, that was totally read into Chuck Berry, Elvis Presley. Jeez, I know every single Elvis Presley song. As soon as they came out, I learned them.
0: Right.
1: At 8 years old, I knew all of them. I could play before I was eight. I know that because I could do all of Elvis.
0: That's fantastic.
1: And the Beatles, and of course, in 64 gave it a great big kick, you know, gave it into the possibilities of writing songs.
0: Miles, I just want to talk quickly about those early days of Canadian content regulations, which was designed to help Canadian acts get a fair shake on radio, because a lot of the Canadian stations were kind of a little bit biased against Canadian music. But April Wine was a band that radio couldn't ignore because we needed to play Canadian music, and why not play the best? And you guys were among the best artists in Canada at that time, and so it was great for you guys. How do you view that whole episode in hindsight?
1: Well, I think it was great because we didn't really have any kind of a star system. We didn't have any kind of music industry here. We didn't have the managers, the publishers, the recording our studios and the publicists. So we didn't have anything.
0: Mm-hmm.
1: I think it helped, you know. It's not just April Wine. It's much bigger than did it help April Wine. Oh my God, no, it's much, much, much bigger.
0: Sure.
1: How did it affect the Canadian music industry as a whole? It was a tremendous boost in the arm to be able to the radios have to play 30% content. So they had to play 3 out of 10, let's say, and you know what it did? It opened up the ears to disc jockeys and so forth, saying, "Well, geez, I mean, I wouldn't have probably heard this."
0: Yes, exactly.
1: If it wasn't for this is really good.
0: Yeah,
1: you know, this is good stuff. And everybody that started back then was affected. I mean, from Rush to everybody, I don't care who you name.
0: Yeah.
1: If you were Canadian at that time, Canadian content was part of your developing career.
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3: Your commute.
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3: 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Travel.
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18: Welcome back to Famous Last Words. I'm Tom Jokic with Christopher Ward. This week we are revisiting my 2021 chat with the great Miles Goodwin of April Wine. Miles was a fascinating character, an incredibly talented musician and songwriter who was fiercely proud of April Wine's achievements. He also had a somewhat contentious relationship with the Canadian music press, particularly in Toronto, particularly one critic. But as you'll be able to tell here, Miles was also a pretty funny guy with a great sense of humor about it all. Don't forget to check out the Famous Last Words podcast feed to hear our full Miles Goodwin tribute from 2023 from around the time of his passing. Okay, let's get back to this 2021 interview. Part of what we do on this show is we dig up old interviews from the archives and we play the best parts. And we've featured you and April Wine already a number of times on previous episodes. And one of my favorite clips, Miles, is so funny. you were not happy with the Toronto media at the time, and our announcer.
9: Oh, I wonder why not.
18: Okay.
9: God, they hated us. They were so cruel.
18: Yes.
9: To us.
18: Why?
9: One guy in particular was a real
18: Peter Goddard.
9: Yeah, you got it. Peter Goddard was a miserable. And if you're going to use any part of this conversation, please let me remark on Peter Goddard when I have a chance. Please let me do that. Okay.
18: Okay. So our announcer, now I got to remind you that, you know, that 1050 Chum, although it's a little bit before my time, played a ton of April Wine music, and on Chum FM, where I worked starting in the mid 80s, we played a ton there as well. And so I think you were in safe haven there, but one of our guys, our announcer, says, when are you guys coming back to Toronto to play in Toronto? And you say, never. And then you pause and you say, unless we come back later this summer. And it was such a funny moment. It's such a funny moment, Miles, because it shows your anger, but it also shows your kind of practicality and the fact that you don't need to take that out on the fans. Obviously, you're very upset with the critics. Okay, go ahead and tell your Peter Goddard story.
9: Well, there was a period of time when the Toronto press was very, very hard on April 1. And I don't know. And there were some people in particular that continually put us down no matter what we did.
18: Right.
9: Peter Goddard was one name that stood out. He wrote for one of the major publications there as a music critic, and he was relentlessly putting us down. But it's really interesting because the very last thing he said at the very end of the last thing he ever wrote, he said, I'm paraphrasing, and so I called my dad, and my dad said to me as a critic, what did you ever have against April Wine? And that's how this article ended. His career. Honest, I'm not kidding you. He was in the Star.
18: Yeah.
9: And the last thing he ever wrote to the Star was his dad asking, "What the hell did you ever have against April Wine all these years?" Could you imagine? The last thing on his mind. I wrote a song called "Rock and Roll is a Vicious Game."
18: Good song.
9: Which has become a classic. It's been recorded by other people in the States. I mean, and you know, and it was about Elvis Presley and Janis, Jimmy, and how rock and roll could be a vicious game. And it was, in particular, it was about normal people that just wanted to be a musician more than ever. They love music more than anything in the world, but it just didn't work for them. It's a tough game. But Oh no. Toronto was April Wine, sour grapes, Miles is complaining, rah, rah, rah, rah, rah, rah, and I just went, oh my God, I give up.
18: Yes.
9: But
18: yes.
9: To this day, the song stands up and it's still in our repertoire. And like I say, it's been a hit for us and a signature song right up there with I Like to Rock and Roller and Rock and Roll's a Vicious Game. Just between you and me, it's right there in our top list. Yeah.
18: Yeah.
9: So there you go.
18: Well, let's have a listen to a part of that song, Rock and Roll's a Vicious Game.
17: No one ever warned the boy, rock and roll is a vicious game.
18: From 1978 on the album First Glance, that's Rock and Roll is a Vicious Game by April Wine, and I'm talking to Miles Goodwin right now. Miles, I saw you guys in 1981, I think it was the Nature of the Beast tour, and it was in Kitchener, Ontario, and as a drummer, I was mesmerized by your drummer, Jerry Mercer. It was a great show, a world-class show, and it was around the time when you guys were getting international success. How do you look back on those days, those very, very heady days for the band?
9: Well, the thing is, by the time we were doing the tour that you mentioned, we had already broken into the U.S. and Europe, you know.
18: Right.
9: So basically with two albums, Harder, Faster, and First Glance. First Glance was the first of those three.
18: Yeah.
9: And First Glance had a song called Roller.
18: Roller's a great song.
9: Yeah, Roller broke us internationally. I mean, radio loved it everywhere. So that opened the doors, and of course, but you know, it's interesting what you say. Before we broke in the States, we toured very successfully in Canada.
18: Yeah.
9: We could sort of live in Canada without the rest of the world, quite honestly.
18: Yeah.
9: I had everything I needed. I'd made a lot of money already. I was driving new cars. I had everything I needed. But it was so gratifying, finally, in 1977, to break internationally. And that's when we took off because of Roller and First Glance, and it was Harder, Faster, and then it was Just Between You and Me, and so forth.
18: There's that historic, and I know you've been asked about this 1,000 times. I'm going to ask you anyway. 1977, El Mocambo, Rolling Stones. What do you remember about that whole event?
9: I felt like we were in the way.
18: Oh.
9: You know, when you're in a small club and the Rolling Stones are actually going to play in front of a few hundred people in a club, everything's in the way. You know what I mean? It's like,
18: Right.
9: So I kind of felt like that. I was uncomfortable that way, but I did. You know, can I say that I really enjoyed it? I don't know that I did so much as like, I just want to play well enough to get out of the way. Now we were also recording an album, which turned out quite well, called Live at the Elmer Combo.
18: Yeah.
9: But I do remember, the only one I really got to meet, rather than just a passing hi and a nod, because they were very private. You know, that's when Keith Richards was busted for heroin.
18: Yes.
9: And all of that thing at the same time. So a lot of police were involved and all kinds of crap like that. But I do remember Mick Jagger during the sound check in the afternoon. He was there in this small club, and it wasn't even a sound check. He just, you know, came into the club, see what was going on while we were, you know, getting things set up and whatever. And I remember, him saying, hi and a handshake, and his face is what I'll never forget, because, he has a wonderful smile. I mean, he's all teeth, right?
18: Yeah.
9: So when he gives you that, hello, mate, and he gives you that big that handshake and a big smile, he's very charming.
18: Right.
9: Really charming. And I thought he was wonderful. And I remember him just standing up on the stage and kind of bouncing up and down to see how much room he had before his head went through the ceiling, things like that. But, no, it was very exciting. Maggie Trudeau, I remember that, all the hoopla around her and me. And meeting her that night very quickly with all the bodyguards around. But it was quite something.
18: So aside from that, Miles, tell us about a couple of big moments where you just kind of couldn't believe, you know, how things worked out for you and April Wine. I understand one of them has to do with the city of Montreal.
9: Wow, how did we get to the Montreal Forum? Like, we spent so much time at the Forum. How did we get to sell out this entire place? Now, this is back when they sold 360.
18: Yeah.
9: Like completely behind in front of the stage, side of the stage, everywhere. 360.
18: Oh.
9: Two sold out nights at the old Montreal Forum, standing there going, wow.
18: Yeah.
9: Or with the Stones down in the U.S. playing, because they took us with us for a few shows after the Elmer Combo.
18: Yeah.
9: You know, you're standing in front of 40,000 people and you're going on before the Rolling Stones. It's one of those, reality checks, you know, isn't it?
18: That's
9: like,
18: great.
9: Wow. I can't believe that. Look at that sea of people out there.
18: Yeah.
9: They're here for the Rolling Stones, and we're going to go on first. And I actually felt better about that than I did when I was playing in a small club before, because I kind of got over the immediate, you know, shock of being in their presence.
18: Yeah.
9: but still completely in awe.
18: Thanks so much, Miles Goodwin of April Wine, for chatting with us here on Famous Lost Words.
9: All right. Stay safe always.
19: Good stuff, Tom. That was Tom in conversation with Miles Goodwin of April Wine. Still more to come, including a 1986 interview with an artist we haven't heard from in a long while.
18: Yeah, it's been more than 30 years since Anita Baker was on the radio, but this coming 1986 interview with Anita and Marilyn Dennis is exceptional. Also on the way, the very haunting and tragic story behind Elvis Presley's first major hit.
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5: This is Famous Last Words. I'm Tom Jokic with Christopher Ward. Christopher, I want to spring this clip on you. We're just going to do a behind-the-hits segment on one song, okay? And the song is Heartbreak Hotel. And this clip is Mae Axton, who, by the way, is the mother of...
6: Hoyt Axton.
5: A performer and songwriter in his own right. He wrote one or two of the...
6: Joy to the World.
5: Okay. He wrote Joy to the World. That was a big hit for Three Dog Night. His mother, Mae Axton, co-wrote Heartbreak Hotel. And this is her describing the idea for writing that song.
7: Tommy Durden came in and said, have you seen the newspaper? And it was still folded up. I said, I haven't had time, Tommy. I'm busy. He said, you've got to see it. He was walking the floor. Here on the front page was a picture of a man. And he had torn out every identification mark in his clothes, his wallet, everything, and had written one sentence, I walk a lonely street. And he clutched it in his hand and killed himself. And I sat there stunned for a moment. And then I looked up and I said, Tommy, but everybody in the world has someone who cares about him. And when someone who cares about this man sees this picture, they're going to be heartbroken. So let's put a heartbreak hotel at the end of that lonely street. He said, let's do. So I got up and went over to the piano. He came over. It was a combination, something like I started singing. And since my baby left me, I got a new place to dwell. He said, it's down at the end of the lonely street. I said, that heartbreak hotel. And that's the way it emerged.
8: It's so lonely, baby, but it's so lonely. Baby, so lonely, they could die.
5: Wow, that's Mae Axton from probably late 70s, because I know she, in the same interview, she's talking about the recent passing of Elvis Presley. And so that's why we have this interview. So I would say late 70s, early 80s, Mae Axton talking about writing Heartbreak Hotel. Don't you love that clip?
6: I have to tell you, I do love that clip. And I heard another version of it in person, because I met her on the trip to Nashville in 1987 and to Memphis, where I wrote Black Velvet.
5: Oh, wow.
6: And we went to her place, and it was the huge mansion with the big white pillars. And when we arrived and came inside the foyer, she welcomed us by coming down ever so slowly this long descending curving staircase.
5: Wow.
6: Full Southern Belle in effect. I mean, it was brilliant. And she told very much the same story. The other thing she added to the story, though, is that she gave Elvis Presley a piece of the song and gave him a writing credit in exchange for him making that his first single on his new record deal with RCA Records.
5: Okay, so this is really interesting, because to me, I was thinking that RCA was very audacious to actually put this song out to introduce Elvis to the world. But now we know the real reason why it happened. Elvis said, sure, you can have me on your record label. This is the first song I want out.
6: That's the way Mae Axton tells it.
5: Wow, that is mind-boggling. There you go. Mae Axton and Christopher Ward on Famous Lost Words.

0: That's Anita Baker and her breakthrough single, Sweet Love, from the 1986 album, Rapture. You know, Tom, Anita has one of those voices that is instantly recognizable and completely commands a listener's attention. Her second album, Rapture, produced hits, Grammys, and multi-platinum sales. This is a great one-on-one with Marilyn Dennis. Here, yeah. Anita talks about dealing with doubts from people in positions of power, trying to make a new beginning, delaying celebration, and keeping it simple.
1: You know, you're 28, is that right? I'm 28. So what a human measuring stick you are. I was reading. I'm serious. I mean, I'm so jealous.
2: What?
1: Because you are so good, and your album is so good. But you know what? You poor thing. You've gone.

0: gone through a lot of grief over the last 8 years.
1: Right.
0: Let's go back to 1978. Let's talk about the group Chapter 8, about the company saying,
1: Ariola.
0: Yeah, saying, sorry, no more label. And by the way, that lead singer you have cannot sing. Did they say that about you?
2: Let me tell you what they did, first of all. They recorded us, and they released the album in maybe three markets. Maybe three markets. And then they decided that they were not going to renew our option to record us a second time because they didn't feel like we had what it took to make it in the music business. And at the time, you know, I'm like very young. And I assumed at the time that it took talent to make it in the music business. I've since come to find that it takes a lot of other things as well. But, you know, I assumed that these are professional people. They're record executives, and they do this for a living. They must know what they're talking about. So I better not try to make this my day job, you know. Because, I come from a single-parent home, inner-city Detroit kid, and we were raised to be self-sufficient, very practical people. And the idea was, well, you've given this enough time. It's not happening for you. You know, go and get a job. And nobody had to tell me to do that. But I felt that they could have been a little more tactful. I mean, because these, you know, you're dealing with people's dreams here. And I was relatively young at the time. And I had since moved out of my mom's apartment because with Chapter 8 we were doing quite well in terms of being able to make a moderate living. Mm-hmm. But I had my own place to sustain, and it wasn't about going back to my mother's house, although the door is always open. But
0: pride was in the way, too.
2: Exactly. Mm-hmm. I have to make my own way, must make my own way. Wouldn't have it any other way. So I waited tables and bars and answered ads, and I finally answered an ad for a receptionist in a small law firm in downtown Detroit. And again, I was fortunate because they liked my voice. Everything positive that's ever happened to me has been as a result of my voice, either my speaking voice or my singing voice. Along comes this guy named Otis Smith, who had been affiliated with Ariola Records and had since, 2 years has passed now, and he has formed his own record label, recorded Bobby Womack successfully, Johnny Taylor, and now he wants to record me. That's all it took to get me back into the business, express the desire to make me a star.
0: You must be feeling on cloud nine. I mean, how do you really feel? Can you believe it?
1: Can you believe what's happened to you?
2: I can't believe it. But I also haven't had a chance to sit down at home and feel all of this stuff. Then I think I'll get the gist of it, you know, but I haven't really even got it yet.
0: When I heard Sweet Love, I said, who is that? Right? Who is that? Then we see the video. No glitz to you, lady. That is on purpose, isn't it?
2: Doggone right. You will never see me dripping in sequins or descending from a mountainous staircase onto the stage. The album cover is simple. The music inside is simple. There's no production. There's not 30 strings and 10 horns. The stage show, there is no production. There's a rhythm section and three girls and myself. If the music is not the show, I'm in trouble. Mm-hmm. I'm one of those people who, if I try to be something other than what I am, it's not going to come off. If I try to be extremely sophisticated and cosmopolitan, I'm going to trip over the coffee table, okay?
3: That's wonderful. I just love that interview. That is one of the earliest interviews that Marilyn Dennis ever did when we started working together. And Marilyn connects with her so quickly. That's such an unusual skill that she has. Like just by saying, hey, we're the same age, you know, and I'm using you kind of as a measuring stick for my life. Like that's a funny way of getting into an interview and connecting with that artist very quickly. So I have to tell you that there was another time when Marilyn and I were together, and I actually cannot find this interview, but Marilyn interviewed Mick Hucknall from Simply Red. We had a great interview. Mick is a little bit aloof during the interview, but he's fine.
4: Yeah.
3: Anyway, we all leave at the same time. So all three of us, Mick Hucknall, myself, and Marilyn Dennis, are in an elevator. And Mick, kind of looking around, checking out the acoustics of the elevator, all of a sudden starts singing the opening line from Sweet Love by Anita Baker. Now, like,
4: wow,
3: it was beautiful, and it made you realize what a beautiful, tuneful, melodic song that was. And with Mick Hucknall standing right beside you singing it, both of us got goosebumps, just looked at each other, and we still talk about that moment. It was just great.
4: Well, that's a fantastic moment. I love that. He is a formidable singer, too. That would make it even more impressive. It's just his incredible pipes in that small space.
3: That's right.
4: I saw him play at the El Macambo one time, and he opened the show a cappella by singing Bill Withers' song, Grandma's Hands.
3: Oh, wow.
5: That does it for this week. 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
3: Co-written by that guy, Christopher Ward. 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
17: From the National Newsroom of the Canadian Press, I'm Don Mitchell. During a speech Saturday to policy experts and thinkers, as well as current and former politicians, Prime Minister Mark Carney touted Canadian values and its willingness to advance modern solutions, like seeking trade deals with partners other than the United States. At the 2026 Global Progress Action Summit in Toronto, Carney said Canada needs to build new institutions and reimagine old ones as an antidote to anxieties that people in governments are grappling with in the modern age. Liberal MP Nate Erskine-Smith has lost a provincial nomination race, failing to clear the first of several hurdles toward the leadership of the Ontario Liberals. Liberal members in the riding of Scarborough Southwest selected business owner Asanul Hafiz as their candidate for an upcoming by-election. However, Erskine-Smith, who represents the neighboring riding of Beaches East York federally, is implying irregularities in the voting process.
18: It wouldn't be fair for me to jump off the cuff. Like, I really have to talk to the team in detail and get advice from the team as to what they saw happen in there. I've spoken to a few scrutineers already who said they've never seen anything like it, and it's unreal what happened in there.
17: Erskine-Smith had indicated he was hoping to win in the provincial Scarborough Southwest by-election to secure a seat in the legislature ahead of a bid for the Ontario Liberal leadership. Four Canadian passengers on a cruise ship at the center of a deadly hantavirus outbreak are set to disembark early Sunday. Ship owner and cruise organizer Oceanwide Expedition says dozens of asymptomatic passengers will exit the MV Hondius at the largest port in the Canary Islands. Meanwhile, the head of the World Health Organization, Director Tedros Adhanom Ghebreyesus, assured residents of the Spanish island that the virus was not another COVID. The Dutch-flagged vessel has more than 140 passengers and crew on board and is expected to arrive at the island of Tenerife. Meanwhile, a possible boat explosion near a popular South Florida sandbar sent several people to hospital with serious injuries Saturday afternoon. Miami-Dade Fire Rescue pulling people into lifeboats and rushing them to nearby fuel docks. One witness said the blast sent people flying off the boat.
19: I saw 12 stretchers leave with people very badly burned. Just like gasoline explosion is just quick and it just terrible.
17: Officials say 11 people were taken to local hospitals, with some of them having to be airlifted. And the U.S. is still awaiting for Iran's response to a proposed interim agreement that could end the two-month war and reopen the Strait of Hormuz. ABC foreign correspondent Tom Sufi Burridge is in Tel Aviv.
20: Tonight, President Trump telling a French reporter he expects to hear from Iran, quote, very soon. The president reportedly telling French TV the Iranians still very much want to conclude a deal. If a deal is made, the U.S. would gradually ease its military blockade in exchange for Iran allowing safe passage for the 1,500 commercial vessels trapped in the waters west of the Strait of Hormuz.
17: Washington is awaiting a response to a proposal that seeks a rollback on Tehran's disputed nuclear program. There are reports Russian President Vladimir Putin said Moscow's proposal to take enriched uranium from Iran to help negotiate a settlement still remains on the table. This is the Canadian Press.
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12: Hi there, and welcome to the Best of the Vashi Capellos Show. We've got a few hours of jam-packed programming for you ahead. On this first hour, we're going to kick things off with Flavio Volpe, the president of the Automotive Parts Manufacturers Association, a key figure in the auto sector. After some big news surfaced out of Japan this week, a Japanese outlet reporting that Honda, the Japanese automaking giant, was permanently going to put on ice plans to build a $15 billion electric vehicle plant in Alliston, Ontario. Now, last May, they had indicated that they were going to pause things for a few years because they were worried about softening EV demand. But now this report says it's permanently being put on ice. And of course, it couldn't come at a worse time for the auto sector. They are being battered by American tariffs. EV demand in the United States has fallen off a cliff because of policy changes under President Trump. And they're really trying to kind of mire their way through all of it. So it's another piece of potentially bad news. Flavio will tell us exactly what the state of the sector is and his reaction to that news. Then we're going to talk about a whole other sector, oil and gas. There's, of course, a big push right now, particularly from that sector, to be able to export more of it to other markets. President Trump has approved a pipeline that would take Canadian crude to Wyoming. It would boost exports of Canadian crude to the United States if it comes to fruition by 12%. The Republican governor of Wyoming is a huge champion of the project. Mark Gordon is his name, and he will join us on the program. Then we're going to talk to Dr. Sanjeev Sokalingam, who's the Senior Vice President of Education and Chief Medical Officer at the Center for Addiction and Mental Health. He testified very recently before a House of Commons committee on why there wasn't enough evidence, in his view, yet to support the idea of expanding access to medical assistance in dying to people who suffer from mental illness. So we're going to talk to him about that. And we'll wrap things up with Carmi Levy, all about social media bans, a federal AI strategy, and rest in peace, Ask Jeeves.
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13: Obviously, there's challenges with the U.S. tariffs, unjustified tariffs in the auto sector. We continue to work with companies in the sector, helping them reposition, reinvest, supporting workers there. We'll continue to do what's necessary, including getting the right deal that's in Canada's interest.
14: You're worried about Honda?
21: So this is a direct result of the government making a big bet on electric vehicles that just hasn't played out, and instead they're actually doubling down. And the Canadian government would have you believe that the Canadian vehicle manufacturing industry will produce vehicles and export them to the world. There is virtually zero cars produced in Canada that are exported anywhere outside of Canada other than the United States.
12: That is the conservative trade critic Adam Chambers, and before him, Prime Minister Mark Carney on the Hill this morning, on Parliament Hill, making their way into the respective caucus, getting asked by reporters about a report out of Asia that Honda has decided to indefinitely halt plans to build a $15 billion electric vehicle plant in Ontario. Back in May, they had put the decision on pause. The report is now that that's indefinitely so. Lots of people reached out to from the federal government, the Japanese embassy, and the company Honda in question. Nobody is denying it, but nobody is explicitly confirming it either. Flavio Volpe is the president of the Automotive Parts Manufacturers Association of Canada. He's with me live here in studio right now. Hi, Flavio.
22: Thanks for having me.
12: Nice to see you. Thanks for making the time for this. What's the first thing that went through your head when you heard this?
22: It felt inevitable. Honda was making this incremental investment, which was, by the way, the biggest investment in the company's history and the biggest industrial investment in Canada's history, to expand what they had here to serve the burgeoning U.S. demand in EVs. But, you know, Trump took the purchase incentives away. He took the production incentives away, and he took the EV tariffs away. And this is not a company that's a charity. It's got a return on investment. And then investment's under a lot of tariff pressure. And so I don't know that a lot of us were surprised to see this report overnight. But I will say they make 400,000 cars a year in Alliston at the country's biggest industrial employment site. They'll continue to make them tomorrow. This is an incremental future that we were all really looking forward to. That sounds like it's been canceled, but Honda is still the best company for suppliers to sell to, and probably one of the best places to be a worker at, because they don't lay people off when it's tough.
12: So I remember the Japanese ambassador, in fact, making that exact point to me. I have a question more largely about an investment in a moment, but when it comes to the EV market in particular, can you qualify from your perspective, like, how much has the market changed since Trump? Like, how much have those changes had an impact on things?
22: Well, if you were an EV buyer in the U.S., you were looking at a federal purchase incentive of $7,500. You know, it made those things very attractive, right? We argued to get cars made in Canada into that under the Biden administration. And then they were essentially paying for the batteries that were going in the cars, the production benefits. And we were going to match them here in Canada. We matched them for Pyroco. We matched them for Nexstar and Windsor. It made those cars very affordable. And together with an EV mandate that forced a mix of electrification, made real sense for Honda here. We were never going to get to 100% by 2035, but we were going to get to 35-40%. That curve is going to be a lot slower without those, without that help. And then, you know, in Canada, it's just under 10%. In the U.S., it might be on a worse path.
12: So what does that, like, what are the implications of that for, you know, a lot of the focus that was put here on industrial development when it comes to electric vehicles? Like, you and I were listening to many of those press conferences for years. We're like, this is the future. Is that premise on pause, or is it done?
22: It's a really good question. You know, I did a lot of those pitches, and we did a lot of those negotiations. And what we said was, if you're going to make those cars, the battery is the most expensive piece, and we've got all of the stuff that goes in those batteries. It was our shot to have a Canadian, you know, we don't have a Canadian car maker. Toyota tips the scales. Honda tips the scales for Japan. Ford and General Motors do that for the U.S. Here, we thought that the critical minerals would tip the scales. All of those were incremental investments. Or they were future product shifts from the factories that we're in. So I'll say that in backing off, it doesn't lead to less jobs here and investments here. They're just in a different product stream. And the problem is that product stream is getting hit by U.S. tariffs right now. So we lose that extra pillar of diversification. You know, maybe that's part of the reason. I know that when Canada signed a $5 billion deal to do a battery plant in Windsor for Stellantis with LG, the White House said, why there? Maybe that's part of the reason why they got it in. But we lose that extra layer of defense here.
12: More broadly speaking, when it comes to not just the tariff environment that exists right now, but a couple of months ago when I did that interview with the Japanese ambassador, sort of like I wasn't expecting anything, you know, revelatory. And instead, he generated news out of it because he was so specific when I asked about Japanese auto investment in Canada and what are the necessary factors that be in place. He's, you know, he had a list and then he said, but by far the most important thing is CUSMA. Like they are very focused on CUSMA remaining in place and Canada being a gateway to the United States. What is your sense of that and the importance to, I know you deal with all of these investors, right? Outside of the United States even.
22: Yeah.
12: How important is access to the U.S. market from the conversations you're having?
22: Look, let's just take the two Japanese companies. They make about 1 million cars a year. They're probably absorbing, $4,000 per vehicle in tariffs they didn't have before. Yeah. But you know what? They're still making them and they're still employing people. But you can't do that forever. So when the Japanese ambassador says, you know, 4,000 times 1 million is 4 billion, we can do that in our long-term commitment to Canada. We'll stick with you a year or two. How reasonable is it to expect companies that aren't state-owned, like the Chinese, that aren't charities, to absorb that level? You know, we're all terribly anxious. There are other opportunities to pivot the industrial base. You know, we talked about the deal that we made with Hanwha Group. Should they win the submarines, we, the Canadian auto suppliers, will build their ground-based systems together. We're excited about that, but that doesn't replace this. That's like adding a plant here, and no supplier can survive on one customer. You got to have two or three or four. That might be some of the replacement for EVs, and We know the Canadian government's the checks, the Canadian Armed Forces build up, those checks won't bounce, and they come with MRO commitments for 20 or 30 years. But really, auto suppliers need auto companies and auto mandates. And Donald Trump has done a really good job of mucking it up for everybody.
0: One final question to you on that, because Politico is reporting that basically a deal on sectoral tariffs was all but done in October, save for the threats against the automakers that were going to leave Canada from Minister Joly, for example, or Doug Ford's ad. You've been living through all of this. What do you think of that?
22: Nonsense story. I mean, in fairness to the reporter that put it together, you know, it's kind of a murky space, but you know, I'm meeting with ministers, ambassadors, officials from four G7 countries and two G20 countries this week. And I've been on this beat forever. Never once heard that narrative. I will say the central premise is that Detroit ran to Washington and said, please stop negotiating an end to the steel and aluminum tariffs that are killing us. Like Ford Motor Company makes almost 1 million F-Series trucks a year. They're all aluminum. The idea that Ford would go to the White House and say, don't give us that relief because Melanie Joly hurt our feelings and threatened to take away the remissions help if we closed plants is absurd. To anybody in the auto sector, that story was a real head scratcher.
0: Okay. I'm going to leave it on that note. Flavio, a pleasure as always. Thanks for your insights.
22: Thank you very much.
0: Thank you. Flavio Volpe is the president of the Automotive Parts Manufacturers Association of Canada.
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0: We were just talking with the Daily Debrief panel all about whether or not energy ends up being, oil and gas, mostly oil, ends up being a point of leverage in negotiations around CUSMA with the United States. Just last week, U.S. President Donald Trump issued a presidential permit for a pipeline that is very, very similar to what was once known as Keystone XL. In fact, it would take basically Canadian crude along the pipe that's already been built for Keystone on our side of the border, and then a new pipeline would be built through to Wyoming, from Montana, through to Wyoming on the southern part of the border or south of the border. The governor of Wyoming is Mark Gordon. When I interviewed him, I started off by asking about why he said that the decision by President Trump should be applauded.
11: It's wonderful to have Canadian oil coming down to Guernsey. We've known how to build pipelines for a long time. It's good for employment here. We think it's particularly important because it demonstrates Wyoming's ability to really handle fossil fuels in the right way. And so it's a wonderful thing to be able to have that cross-border communication. Alberta and Wyoming have talked a lot about energy prospects that we can do together. This is just one of those.
13: Yeah, I saw that you've taken some meetings with various ministers from the Alberta government over the last number of months. Could you characterize for Canadians who are watching tonight your view of how important that integration is and where you see the future of it going?
11: I think we share a lot of common values. We both understand how important it is that we use energy correctly, that we continue to improve the technology, and that we in fact can power the nation, this continent, and being able to work together on these issues is something that we've done historically, and I think it just makes us both move forward much more aggressively. If you look at the benefits that can derive from the kind of relationship that we have and the ability to be able to share those energy resources, you understand that this country has really no problem being able to power our world.
13: How important is it, in your view, of sort of where you see Wyoming fitting into sort of the energy infrastructure in the industry more largely in the United States? How important is being able to receive, continue to receive Canadian crude? And I ask, of course, Governor, against the backdrop of, you know, a relationship that has changed, let's say, right, over the last number of months, and a lot of concern, really, among Canadians about how sure they can be of the United States as an export destination. What would you say to those concerns, and where does energy fit in there?
11: Well, first and foremost, I think it demonstrates that we still can get things done. That's critical. The second piece to that, and I know Canadians also have shared this concern. We have countries on the Pacific Rim that really are looking for access to gas, to oil, and the ability to be able to move those products offshore is going to be particularly critical. We've had a little bit of challenge in Wyoming being able to get through California, Oregon, and Washington. There, obviously, the ports in Vancouver are particularly valuable. But the ability to demonstrate, again, that we can do energy correctly, we can do it in a way, and we've been really a leader in Wyoming, and I think we share that commitment with Alberta, to try to figure out a way to do it in a way that captures carbon and finds ways to use carbon profitably. So I think what the pipeline demonstrates is that there's still the opportunity to get good things done. As I say, it's a Wyoming company that's going to run the pipeline here in Wyoming. Comes down to Guernsey, big terminal. We have access to lots of ports. So it's a good thing. And I would hope that Canada and the United States would continue to work to figure out ways that we can do a better job cooperating.
13: I've heard you speak on a number of occasions about, in your view, and I hope I'm correctly interpreting this, sort of the significance, the importance of energy security. When you think of energy security, do you think about it in a North American context versus solely an American context?
11: No, I think about it really in both regards, but obviously North America is what we should all be most concerned about. I used to work for a company called Apache Oil, and Apache, we had holdings in Canada. I can remember having visitors coming down from Northwest Territory, First Nations, wanting to see how we were dealing with coal bed methane, for example. And I think being able to share those experiences and the solutions that we've come to only betters that ability to have the kind of energy security that this continent really needs.
13: What is your sense, I guess I could ask more plainly, of the support from the administration, from the White House for that vision? Does this permit, for example, exemplify their view? Like, how should we interpret it, do you think?
11: I would think it would be a positive indicator, the way I'd look at it. I know that there's been a little bit of a dust up, and I, you know, certainly not wanting to either contribute or detract from that. I think those are matters that are in Washington and Toronto. But to me, I think one of the key elements here is trying to figure out how, as states and provinces, we can do a better job working together. And hopefully that can convince the folks at the national capitals, you know, that there is a way forward here. And that we really do better as friends than we do as antagonists.
13: On the pipeline itself, Governor, what is your impression of how likely the construction of it is? And I ask again against the backdrop of something I know you've spoken about frequently, which is the end of Keystone, right? In the decision there from then President Biden to essentially stop that. I used to live and work in Alberta. I covered Keystone right from the start, the proposal. I remember all the roadblocks, particularly south of the border in your country, like by states and courts and all that kind of stuff. How much opposition do you expect this will face? And how successful do you think the pipeline will be in actually getting built?
11: I think the pipeline will have a pretty clear path. Wyoming, it's the pipeline being constructed in Wyoming, is going down an existing corridor. We have landowners that are already pretty familiar with what that activity looks like. There may be, you know, some voices that are raised in opposition, but by and large, I think this is not out of the ordinary for the experience that folks in Wyoming had. I know the Keystone Pipeline came down through the, you know, a reservation had to cross the Missouri River, had to go through Nebraska. There was some concern about what might happen to the aquifers there and so on. We just have more experience, I think, both in constructing and maintaining those pipelines. We always worry about what a spill might look like, but we've built some pretty good protocols to make sure that we respond quickly and correctly and do the cleanup. So I don't see that there's going to be any problem. I think it's really makes a lot of sense to come through Wyoming.
13: And just one final question for you, Governor. We've noticed through public opinion polling in this country, particularly through what's going on in the Middle East, there's almost like a bit of an attitudinal shift among large portions of the population around the issue of energy security and particularly being able to find export destinations for the stuff that we are able to send. I'm wondering if you would demarcate the same thing where you are.
11: Yeah, I think we're all much more knowledgeable about energy, and certainly at a time when we're seeing the incredible growth of demand, it becomes much more clear that we need to have secure energy sources, that we need to make sure that we don't rely on places that can be easily bottlenecked, like the Straits of Hormuz. And I think that's a doubly so if you look at our friends to the west, Japan, Korea, Taiwan, others, that this becomes an even bigger issue for them.
0: That is the Republican governor of Wyoming, Mark Gordon. Last week, U.S. President Donald Trump issued a presidential permit for a pipeline that would take Canadian crude through Montana over to Wyoming, much like the Keystone XL, much talked about, never built Keystone XL. So we'll keep our eye.
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7: My own view is that time moves forward, the circumstances change, the system's readiness changes, the perspective of different witnesses who've now seen more experiences with medical assistance and dying over time has changed. I think it's important when we're dealing with issues that are key parts of the debate around social progress in Canada, we recognize that perspectives and facts change as our understanding develops over time.
8: That's Federal Justice Minister Sean Fraser just this morning making his way into caucus, stopped by reporters to ask about a report out of the Globe and Mail that the government is considering scrapping indefinitely a plan to expand medical assistance in dying to people whose sole underlying condition is a mental illness. There's a joint parliamentary committee that is studying that very issue. They held their last meeting last night. The committee's work and forthcoming final report will essentially establish what the government does or inform ultimately the final decision that the federal government makes. The deadline to make that decision, or when it's supposed to be expanded is March of 2027. In March of 2021, years ago, the then Trudeau government passed legislation to expand MAID eligibility to Canadians whose natural death at the time was not immediately foreseeable, what's known more colloquially as Track 2. They delayed that Track 3, including mental illness as an eligible condition, until 2023. That has since been delayed two more times, first to 2024 and now until 2027. To get some more insight on sort of what the committee is looking into, but also the issues at hand, we're joined live by Dr. Sanjeev Sakalingam, Senior Vice President, Education, and Chief Medical Officer at the Center for Addiction and Mental Health. Doctor, a pleasure to have you on our show. Thank you very much for making the time.
9: Thank you for having me.
8: So I know that you have appeared before this joint committee. I did want to start off, though, on that report from the Globe and Mail, essentially saying that the possibility that it is permanently delayed sort of doesn't actually get expanded to people. Access doesn't get expanded to people who suffer from mental illness. What your initial reaction to reading that report is?
9: Well, I think it's aligned with some of the reports and statements and witness testimony that had occurred with the Senate. From the Center for Addiction and Mental Health, you know, our own statement also outlined some of the concerns with respect to implementing and expanding this for people living with mental illness. And we also called for a pause as well, given some of the concerns regarding lack of evidence and consensus.
8: So let's go through some of those concerns, if you don't mind, Doctor, in sort of your general view of whether this whether access should be expanded.
9: Yeah, I think, you know, it's clear from our statements in the past and our consensus and kind of speaking to people living with mental illness as well as providers that there are people who are suffering from significant and enduring distress related to mental illness that are quite severe, maybe not responded to some treatments, which would meet that criteria for grievousness, which is one of the criteria outlined in the legislation for medical assistance in dying. But for us, the concerns were revolved around two separate issues. One is the concept of irremediability, or the kind of responsiveness or refractoriness of an illness, specifically mental illness. And that concern stems from our evidence review and the literature out there that really suggests that we don't have very accurate measures or markers to predict the trajectory or response to certain treatments, and our definitions of treatment resistant or refractory or irremediability are quite variable. So that was our first concern. And then our second is around the challenge that people have talked about for people living with mental illness who also may present with suicidality, that differentiating suicidality from an intent to die by MAID is also another complicating factor.
8: So on the first one, do I interpret that correctly as, you know, basically, let's say you're diagnosed with terminal cancer. Within that diagnosis, you know that, you know, they're able to say you will not respond to treatments A, B, and C. Therefore, this is incurable. Therefore, you meet that test of irremediability. But it with mental illness, there isn't a body of evidence to sort of be able to conclude the same with the same level of certainty. Is that an accurate way of saying, kind of layman's terms?
9: Yeah, that is it. I mean, many times we in psychiatry and psychiatric assessments, we often rely on people's information and medical records, but kind of look backwards to gather that information in collaboration with the person in front of us. We don't have biological markers or tests to the point that we can accurately predict the course or trajectory or responsiveness to various treatments. There's a lot of research and signals that are underway, but we're far away from having that conclusive evidence compared to, say, like cancer or some neurological conditions for that matter. And so that's a differentiating factor.
8: Do you think there will be a time where that body of evidence does exist?
9: Well, we have lots of research being done internationally, even at our hospital, that are looking at, you know, youth who are diagnosed with certain conditions, looking at their trajectory, looking at those markers, identifying through these longstanding studies what those diagnoses look like 5, 10 years down the road, and what kinds of treatments do they respond to. So I think we are investing in research. We need more investment in research to do that. I don't think that's going to happen in the next few years, hence why we suggested a longer delay to allow the evidence to catch up.
8: So I wonder for people who suffer from mental illness who had been proponents of this, right, who do believe that there is a point where, you know, they, and I say this with as much sensitivity as possible, like where they don't feel like there is a cure and they feel like their level mm-hmm. of suffering is too much to absorb. You know, what is your recommendation to the government? Like, is it, I know it's to delay this, but in the interim, is it more access to mental health help? Is it more like, are there things that the government can do to offer support to people in that situation that do not include expanding access to MAID?
9: 100%. That was also part of our statement to the Senate as well, which was we highlighted the pervasive and ongoing needs of Canadians in terms of accessible mental health care. You know, the high degree of people who still have their mental health needs unmet, the limited access to even evidence-based treatments right now. And I'll give you a very tangible example. You know, one of the common conditions that people may be seeking medical assistance in dying for with respect to a psychiatric condition is depression. And there are treatments that are coming out and that are available in some other jurisdictions around the world that, you know, across Canada are probably not uniformly accessible. Things like neurostimulation, new types of treatments, biological treatments, but also psychological treatments that we don't uniformly give freely or provide freely to Canadians. And so if we can invest in that, we might be able to treat people who previously were living as a result with illness that was considered refractory, but in fact might be a result of lack of access.
8: And how would you assess right now, if it, you know, based on your experience, the ability of people who suffer to access help? Like, if I were to present a characterization of it to the government in let's say doing interviews, accountability interviews, to say, what else are you going to do? Like, well, how would you characterize it?
9: I think, you know, if you're asking, actually, like, what can governments do to kind of further improve the access for the individuals? Is that what you're
8: yes.
9: you're asking? Yeah, I think part of that is one, ensuring that evidence-based treatment that we know right now that can help can be expanded to regions, especially rural areas, and out of the urban centers, in accessible ways, to ensure there are coverage for those treatments for those conditions, and also an investment in research to really look at treatment-resistant conditions and defining them, but also what are the trajectories and pathways, and what are the new treatments that we can offer as well. We need to invest in kind of bridging that gap in addition to increasing access.
8: Okay, doctor, I'll leave it on that note. I'm out of time. I really appreciate you making the time for the discussion. Thank
9: no
8: you.
9: No problem. Thank you
8: Thanks
9: for having
8: a lot.
9: Me.
8: Dr. Sanjeev Sakalingam is the Senior Vice President of Education and Chief Medical Officer at the Center for Addiction and Mental Health.
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7: Carmi Levy is a tech analyst and journalist and our good Monday friend. Hi, Carmi.
8: Hi, Vashi. So good to be with you.
7: Thanks so much for making the time. Okay, I love this topic because all of a sudden there's this debate sort of taking place in real time around whether, and we've done it with, we talked about this with you before, but I'd love to get everyone's thoughts. Listening, 71010 is the number to text. Should we be banning social media for kids and following the kind of Australian model? I just got, in fact, into my inbox a note that the Premier of Saskatchewan is going to hold a press conference tomorrow about a plan to kind of consult on the issue. Last week we spoke, Carmi, when Manitoba's Premier said he wanted to move forward. Other provinces are looking into it. We know the federal government is toying with the idea. Talk a little bit about some of the pushback, if you could.
8: Yeah, I mean, you know, those who oppose it, and we saw a protest on Parliament Hill last week, basically saying a ban doesn't go far enough. It doesn't change the fundamentals of the equation. So, you know, you ban kids from using the technology, they will continue to find ways around those limitations, as we're seeing in Australia, which became the first country in the world to impose on such a scale a ban across the country in December. We're not seeing appreciable impact on what kids are using. Just as many kids are still using TikTok and Instagram today as they were back in December. So it isn't really making a dent, despite the fact that the government is saying here's some data that shows that these accounts are being disabled. It's not changing kids' behavior on the ground. And they're simply moving. And some of the opponents, one of them is Carol Todd, who's the mother of Amanda Todd, who ended her own life in 2012 because she was being bullied, sextorted online, she says that kids will simply shift their activities to other platforms. And she's absolutely right. They'll go underground. They'll use AI chatbots. They'll use other social media platforms that are not included in the ban. Or they'll use gaming platforms, messaging platforms, so Discord, Roblox, that aren't blocked, and they'll be exposed to more risks there because they won't be under the supervision of mom and dad. So it's a solution to a problem that is highly imperfect. It doesn't go far enough. Kids are flexible, as certainly mine were and are, and it also doesn't hold the technology companies accountable. It doesn't force them to change what is inherently a dangerous product.
7: That to me feels like the most cogent argument. This idea that like there is so much pushback from those companies to any kind of regulation. So if we're now putting the burden of responsibility or the onus of responsibility on the people using the platform rather than the platform itself, is that just sort of like another, okay, it feels a bit like you want to do something, but is it the right thing?
8: Yeah, and it almost suggests that the government is afraid of big tech, and we've seen big tech pushing back.
7: I'm pretty sure they all are.
8: I think they are.
7: Not just, you know what I mean? Like, let's get real. Yeah.
8: Yeah, exactly. And this isn't

0: And it isn't just a problem with our federal government. This is just in general. In fact, the only government in the world that seems to be, you know, willing to swing the axe and isn't afraid to of what happens when you do so is the European Union. They have gone after Czech with a vengeance, enacting laws on all fronts and essentially taking no guff from these companies when they push back. And so, you know, I think that's part of it. There's this sort of this tension between big tech and big government over who gets to set the rules and how far those rules can go, and who ultimately holds the power. And unfortunately, while this titanic battle is going on, kids are paying the price because they're being exposed to technologies that expose them to unnecessary danger.
1: Yeah, very good point. Speaking of technology and how to regulate it, Evan Solomon, former host of the show, now in charge of the AI strategy for the federal government, was asked today about that strategy because consultations on it wrapped 6 months ago. And the reporter asked, I thought, a great question about, like, how soon is this actually going to happen? What's holding it up? Here's what he said.
2: Great question. It'll be coming very soon. We obviously are rolling out a series of strategies that are important. Look, even when we did our consultations, the industry has changed dramatically. The impact of AI has changed, and we are consulting.
1: I would denote, he also pointed to this economic update last week, Carmi, where they kind of put the six pillars of what the strategy would entail. One of, I think the first one was safety. I would denote a little bit of a switch from like massive AI champion even a few months ago through what happened in Tumblr Ridge to like at least rhetorically paying more attention to the idea of safety. What are you going to watch for when this thing comes out?
0: Yeah, I'm watching for a framework that holds the platforms more accountable than they have up until now, because as Tumblr Ridge showed us, we're relying on the companies themselves to set their own rules and establish their own baselines, and obviously they're not living up to that, and we're ending up paying the price. Communities like Tumblr Ridge are paying the price in some cases tragically. I'm looking for more than just six pillars, you know, that were sort of released as part of the economic update. We've been talking about this for a very long time. We were originally supposed to have something by the end of last year. Here we are 6 months later. We're still waiting. Meanwhile, the problem is getting worse as the technology gets better. So, I think the federal government is looking for this thing to be closer to perfect. It doesn't have to be. Get something out there, even if it's still a work in progress. It will always be a work in progress, but we need something from the government, not just promises that say this is coming very soon. And the more we know about what this strategy is going to look like, the better able the business community, the academic community, government agencies will be able to align themselves to that. But right now, everyone's just kind of waiting, holding their breath for this announcement to happen, which means we're essentially in neutral, and we really should be moving forward
1: very, very soon. It's coming very soon. Soon is my favorite word that a politician...
0: I'm holding my breath on that.
1: Yeah, I've heard it used in so many different ways. It could mean tomorrow or 6 months from now. We'll find out. One quick final story before you go. Ask Jeeves is officially dead. What happened?
0: I am so sad about this. So 30 years it's been around. So they basically said the company that bought them. So Ask Jeeves was Google before there was Google. It was introduced in 1996. Google only came along a couple years later. And of all the search engines at the time, and most of them were just really lousy, this one allowed you to write complete questions. It was very conversational. It didn't just give you links. It actually answered your questions. It was almost like early AI. But here we are 30 years on. Obviously Google won the search war. Ask Jeeves, which rebranded itself a few years later to ask.com, was no longer relevant, hasn't been relevant in a very long time. And the company that owns them, and they own a bunch of other platforms, so Expedia, Vimeo, Match Group, they even own People Magazine and Better Homes and Gardens, they decided, you know what, this isn't really, you know, we're not going to ever turn this into anything. That war has been won and lost, and we lost it, and we're shuttering it down. Thanks for 30 years. And it kind of makes me sad because I remember being around. I was a lot younger then, but I remember being around at that time. And it was like one of those, technologies that marked the early web era. And when you used it, you remembered it. It had character. It added to the culture. I kind of miss that. And it's sort of sad that it's finally gone dark.
1: I miss all those things. ICQ. Do you remember ICQ?
0: Yeah. Uh-oh. I remember that sound. Yeah. Sorry.
1: But you had to go load up your desktop to use it. Those were the days.
0: That's right. You know, the age of, you know, AOL Instant Messenger, Alta Vista, you know, everyone had a GeoCities.
1: These were great times, I mean, not going to lie.
0: This was magic, yeah. Yeah. You know, AI may be more powerful, but it isn't better. And I don't talk about it with my friends like I do all the old stuff.
1: No, not as fun. Carmi, you're the best. Appreciate it as always. Thank you.
0: Thanks, Vashi.
1: Carmi Levy is a tech analyst and journalist.
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9: From the National Newsroom of the Canadian Press, I'm David Augustine. Prime Minister Mark Carney touted Canadian values in a closing speech at the 2026 Global Progress Action Summit in Toronto. He addressed current and former U.S. and European politicians, among others, saying Canada needs to build new institutions and reimagine old ones as an antidote to anxieties in the modern age. Carney believes the loss of control people feel over the current affordability crisis, immigration, and artificial intelligence has fed a politics of grievance that is dividing people worldwide. Foreign Affairs Minister Anita Anand says Canada's ongoing work to secure the return of Ukrainian children abducted by Russian officials shows how Ottawa is trying to work with a range of countries to advance practical humanitarian outcomes. Anand tells the Canadian press that Ottawa has been working with not just allies, but also countries such as Qatar to reunify 2,000 children taken by Russian officials since the full-scale invasion of Ukraine in 2022. When asked whether Russia is committing genocide, Anand says Ottawa is focused on what it can achieve for Ukrainians instead of what words can best describe violations of international law.
10: For me, the important question is, what are we doing here and now? What are we doing to bring Ukrainian children home?
9: Ukraine believes Russia has taken 20,000 children, though a Yale University group estimates this number to be 35,000 kids. Liberal MP Nate Erskine-Smith has lost a provincial nomination race, failing to clear the first of several hurdles toward the leadership of the Ontario Liberals. Ontario Liberal members in the riding of Scarborough Southwest have selected business owner Asanul Hafiz as their candidate for an upcoming by-election. But Erskine-Smith, who represents the neighboring riding of Beaches East York federally, is raising the possibility of challenging the result.
11: I would like to hear from every single person that was in that room on our team to understand what took place and what their feeling is and if there is a legitimate reason to challenge.
9: The party has said the process was fair. One of the world's largest car makers is settling with the state of California over a data privacy case. General Motors has agreed to pay $12.75 million in civil penalties to settle a case brought by the California Attorney General and a group of law enforcement agencies. The automaker was accused of using its OnStar program to collect names, contact information, and even location data on drivers, then selling it to data brokers for $20 million. According to the settlement, GM has also agreed to delete any driver data after 180 days. And authorities in Denver say a person who jumped a fence and was on a runway at Denver International Airport was hit and killed by a Frontier Airlines plane during takeoff. The collision sparked an engine fire which forced the plane's evacuation and the closure of the runway for an investigation. Passenger Jacob Athens posted a video online showing people sliding down airport slides from the plane with their backpacks. This is the Canadian Press.
8: This is the best of Jerry Agar on News Talk 1010 Toronto.
12: It's a tough economy for us all, but lately we've been hearing it is particularly tough for young people looking for work. That is an editorial in the Toronto Sun. No resilient economy for young workers. It's from the Fraser Institute, and it is at the hand of Philip Cross. He's the former chief economic analyst for Statistics Canada. Philip Cross, good morning.
13: Good morning. Thanks for having me on.
12: The numbers for Canada's youth unemployment numbers are shockingly high.
13: Yes, there are. We haven't seen an increase in unemployment like this outside of a recession ever in Canadian history. What's happening to young people is it's happened before, but it's always happened during recessions. What's different this time around is we're seeing a big gap, a big divergence in the labor market for adults and young people. And it's also unprecedented. I mean, we can compare young people in Canada and the U.S., and that's at unprecedented levels too. So I go through a number of yardsticks in this paper show how quite unusual and unprecedented is this increase in unemployment for young people.
12: Yeah, and we'll talk about some of those, but just to put the basic numbers on the table here, unemployment, the national average is 6.7%, you point out, but youth unemployment is 13.8. It's more than double.
13: Yeah, and within that, actually, another interesting divergence is the unemployment rate for teenagers is like 22%. The teenagers are really taking a beating in this labor market. Now young people 20 to 24, they're having unusually high levels of unemployment too, but by far the worst is for teens. And I blame a lot of that on that teens are the most dependent on minimum wage jobs. And we've seen a sharp increase in minimum wages over the last couple of decades, more than doubling in this country. And that seems to have really affected young people. Teenagers. The other thing that affected teenagers was that I think everybody's aware that there are a lot of immigrants have come into this country over the last 3 or 4 years. But people might not be aware that the largest cohort of these of immigrants were young people, age 20 to 24. And if you go to most employers and say, here, I've got a teenager here, and I've got an older, more experienced youth, 22 years old, which are you going to hire? Every time the employer is going to say, give me the older workers. So we had a sharp increase in the supply of young people. And at the very same time, we had big increases in minimum wage that reduced the demand. If you raise supply and reduce demand, it's going to be a bad outcome, I guarantee you, as an economist.
12: Philip Cross is with us, former chief economic analyst for Statistics Canada. Yeah, but Philip, I can't tell you how many times I have that argument, and we have people and we have some hosts on this radio station who will say, raising minimum wage doesn't cost anybody a job. They just earn more money.
13: Well, clearly it does cost jobs, and there's a great deal of research that shows that the group of people that is most likely to lose jobs because of higher minimum wages is young people, and especially teenagers. That's true here in Canada. It's been found in the U.S. It's a universal. Because teenagers especially, they don't have the experience. They don't have a CV built up yet. They don't have a lot of skills. They're the ones that are most dependent. And we used to allow, for example, we used to have a separate, even lower minimum wage here in Ontario, for example, for teenagers, because we recognize that these people don't have a lot of skills. They're trying to establish themselves in the labor market. I think everybody remembers how difficult it was to get that first job. And we're making it harder for young people. So I understand that the intentions are good. But as often happens in economics, the unintended consequence is actually hurting the very people you're trying to help.
12: Yeah, but the thing that bothers me is it may be unintended, but it's not unpredictable. And yet people just whistle past the graveyard on this. Although, to play a bit of a devil's advocate here, why should I care if a 15-year-old can't get a job? It's not like they don't have a place to live and dinner on the table.
13: No, and that is one of the arguments about minimum wage is, people say, well, we need a higher minimum wage to get a living wage. Well, the vast majority of people working in a minimum wage are teenagers living at home. They are not the main breadwinner. So the argument that we need this to reduce poverty to so families can put food on the table, that doesn't work either, because the vast majority of people working minimum wage are young people who are living at home. It's not a matter of putting food on the table. It's much more important to help these people get that first job, to get a CV. If you can show employers that I'm a responsible person, I will show up on time, You know, that's what most employers would be very happy with that. They're not looking to hire brain surgeons amongst 16 and 17 year olds. They're looking for somebody with minimum skills. Can you carry a pot of coffee to the table without spilling it in the customer? That's all they want.
12: That's not a very high bar to get over, is it?
13: No, it isn't.
12: Okay, but I can also, as we're having this conversation, hear people screaming at their radio, oh, so this guy's going to blame immigrants.
13: It's not a matter of blaming immigrants. If anything, you know, they didn't ask to come in, or they didn't ask the government to raise the quotas. This was a decision that the government made in response to pressure from all kinds of groups in our society. Academics wanted to have more students because after the pandemic, universities were very short of money. Employers had experienced severe labor shortages during the pandemic. They wanted more people coming in. Politicians, all our political parties, nobody argued against higher immigration quotas in 2021, 2022. There was a strong consensus that we should allow more people in. So it was something, you know, we did this to ourselves. This isn't something that immigrants did to us.
12: All right, but Mark Carney has said that he thinks that both the refugee and immigrant programs, and they are two different things, got kind of out of control under Justin Trudeau there, and that he is cutting back. Certainly the universities have noticed that in terms of student visas. Is Mark Carney on the right track there?
13: I think so. I think everybody, it's not just Mark Carney. I think all the major political parties now recognize that in retrospect, we let too many people in too fast. And it's not just the problems it created for youth unemployment. It was the problems created for housing. It was the strain on our public services, our health care, our social services. It was just too rapid growth too fast in too short a period. So we have slowed down markedly over the last year. Population growth in this country has slowed from 3% to basically nothing. And almost immediately we've seen less pressure in the housing market. Housing prices and rents have come down, but we've also seen that just at the margin, a little bit of improvement in recent months in the youth unemployment rate. So, I think there's some signs that the worst is past for young people.
12: 437,000 young people between 15 and 24 years of age are looking for a job. How do we define a job? Because great number, maybe a 24-year-old's looking for a full-time job, but a 15-year-old has to go to school. They aren't looking for what I consider a job. They're looking for something to do to earn some extra money in their spare time.
13: Yeah, and well, I'll draw on my experience at Statistics Canada that, you know, Statistics Canada has a relatively easy definition of looking for a job. We're not as hard-nosed about it as Americans are. And that's one reason why our measure of unemployment is almost always higher than the American one. Even if you're looking for a part-time job, as long as you're looking for a job, it doesn't even have to be a paying job. If you're looking for an internship, that's enough, according to Statistics Canada, to say, okay, you're active in the labor force, you're looking for a job. If you can't find one, we're going to count you as unemployed. I personally would like to see a little more stringent criterion applied, but that's what we have to work with at the moment.
12: Okay. I had jobs starting from when I had a paper route. I don't know how old I was then, probably 13 or 14. And then as soon as I got a driver's license, I got a job at a local grocery store delivering groceries around the community. And how much money I earned, I don't think was my biggest consideration because I had some money in my pocket. Were you the same? Mm-hmm.
13: Oh, very much so. And that's why I think I go back to one of the arguments in this paper is we raised the minimum wage way too fast, way too high, especially for teenagers. Like you, I was just terrified getting into, I mean, my first job was in fast food restaurants, like a lot of young people. You're just trying to establish a CV to get confidence in yourself that I have, you know, some skills that the labor market's going to want. It's really important, and there's a great deal of literature that shows if you have trouble, trouble finding that first job, it's going to depress your career span of earnings for the rest of your life. So, we're making it unnecessarily difficult for young people to get established in the labor market, and that's going to have long-term consequences, and we need to fix our policies in this right now.
12: Well, hopefully we've got a little bit of a start in that regard by cutting back on the number of people we're bringing in till things stabilize. But Philip Cross is the former chief economic analyst for Statistics Canada. Thanks very much.
13: My pleasure. Thanks for having me on.
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12: You know, I've often thought about winning big amounts of money. I mean, it's only possible if the number gets really big on the Jays 50-50, because I don't buy lottery tickets other than that one. But that is one I participate in with my friend Bob. And we look forward at some point to splitting a big jackpot. And so you kind of think about that. And one of the things that comes to mind is, geez, I really don't need everybody knowing that I just want a whole bunch of money, because out of the woodwork will become relatives I haven't heard from in 25 years, and charities and all that kind of thing. But I do understand why the lotteries publish the names of winners. They have to prove that they have given the money away and they're not just keeping it. And then we learn from CTV News, the last names of lottery winners will no longer be included in Ontario Lottery and Gaming news releases. Joining me from the OLG, Tony Batante, their spokesperson. Good morning, Tony.
6: Good morning, Jerry. How are you doing?
12: Well, I'm doing well. I stopped buying lottery tickets because you guys take my name out, I think. You don't give me a chance.
6: Listen, I live in a world of odds, randomness, and chance, and who knows, those numbers might come up, Jerry, but you know what, you just said something as well, too. Everyone wants to win the lottery, but nobody wants their names published. But the other question I get, and I get top three questions I get. What are the winning numbers? If I knew that, I'd be talking to you from Bora Bora.
12: Uh-huh. You'd be talking to us from jail if you gave that out.
6: You're right. You're absolutely right. The other question is, do I have to have my name, my picture out there if I win the lottery? And then the other question is, well, who won the lottery? Who wins the jackpot? So, So what we're trying to do, Jerry, is we're really trying to balance the privacy of the winner, give them a good winning experience so that we don't have those people coming out of the woodwork, but also to balance our requirements for transparency. We've been in business since 1975. We've always announced the winners and who they are. And now we're making just a slight tweak. So you're still going to get first name, the first initial of the last name, the community in which they win, where they bought the ticket, the Circle K down on, at the Yonge Street, something along that line, how much they've won. And we tell a story about them as well, too. So we're just, again, we're just trying to do a little bit of a balancing act, and we made that slight change to our winner releases right now. But but the full names are on our winners list, and we publish a winners list every day or 24 hours after we pay out the people, and it's on olg.ca of all the winners that we've paid of $1,000 or more on that specific day.
12: All right, so if somebody actually wants to know more beyond whether they won or not, who's been winning, they could do that. I was just thinking, as you tell a little story and the information you give out, and so if I won several million dollars, it would be Jerry A. of Etobicoke, and the story is he's a talk show host, but nudge, nudge, wink, wink, we won't say who he is.
6: Well, again, we want to be as transparent as possible, because again, everyone wants to know who won the lottery, especially if someone won in their community. And we proactively say, hey, Scarborough or Etobicoke, check your tickets. Somebody won the 70, there's a winning $70 million ticket out there. And then when that person comes forward, we tell the story. Because again, if I can play the lottery and I can't, and I put down 10 bucks to, for a chance to win 70, 80, even $90 million, I want to know who wins too. So I would like to know who wins the lottery. And that's what we do, is we do that publicity of the winner to be transparent. But again, you know, when I started this about 16 years ago, the internet was around, but social media wasn't super big. And we relied on the newspapers to print our stories, and those stories would live on a paper for a couple of days and then they'd be recycled or be on the bottom of a bird cage. And that was it. But now with social media, those stories live on forever because our news publications are web based and they live on forever. So again, we're trying to balance that out a little bit and, you know, still tell a good story, still show the picture of that person with the big novelty check, but trying to protect their privacy in a way.
12: All right. I'm with Tony Batante from the OLG. He's a spokesperson there, and they're going to, in their press releases at least, only use the first name and last initial. Do people express to you problems? Look, I won $90 million, and that's all wonderful, and there's so much that comes with it, but oh my God, I'm just inundated with people. Can you help them manage that, or is that your problem?
6: No, so you know what, we hear from our winners, big and small. So, you know, and then to me, we never say there's a small million here at OLG. So regardless of what they win, it's a life-changing amount of money as well too. And we have seen over the last several, I would say about 10 years, is that they're not being inundated by charities and stuff like that. It is friends and family that do call them. So, you know, we always say, try to change your number, get rid of your Facebook or social media, or put it in private mode so that only the people that you want to know, to see your business, sees your business as well too. And then again, after we do make the big announcement of who they are, we always say to them, if you have any problems, contact us and we will deal with it. And I can tell you, I've probably had one or two calls in the last 10 years because we have seen that the news cycles are so busy, and you have your 15 minutes of fame, whether you want it or not, but we do have to make that announcement, and then something else comes along. And every time we have our big winners come in, we say to them, name me the last three big winners or two big winners. And they're like, I think there were these two guys from London. Not sure. I can't remember. So, now again, with these news cycles, the story comes up and then goes away. But because it lives on the web, we see some of these scammers sometimes come up and use those pictures and say, I just won $70 million and I'm going to help you pay off your mortgage if you send me $20. So what we do there is we work with Facebook and Instagram with Meta. And if we see those pop up and we give them a warning that these might come up, and we take them down, they help us take those things down as well too. So we try again, want to be transparent, want to put the news out there, but we also do want to help the winners in the back end as well too.
12: Somebody just sent in a text message asking, how can you have a lottery where nobody wins? It's a rollover, right? It's not that nobody ever wins.
6: No, listen, last year we paid out $2.4 billion in lottery prizes. People win. Our prize center is very, very busy. But if someone doesn't win the jackpot, again, the Lottomax jackpot was not won last night. It does roll over. So it was $65 million. It's now going to be $70 million on Friday. So it always rolls over. And we have winners. We have big winners. We paid out $80 million just a few weeks ago to two gentlemen in London. And we've been busy. Listen, I'm privileged to give out those big checks, Jerry, and it's always a lot of fun. And we've been busy lately though too. So I'm glad that Ontario is winning. My colleagues in BC and Quebec and Atlanta provinces are not too happy because we take the lion's share of the winnings all the time.
12: Okay. Does it concern you at all? Do you worry about, it's nice to talk about somebody or a couple of guys who won $80 million, but people who are spending their grocery money, there are people who are buying lottery tickets because they think it's the only way they'll ever get ahead, and they're spending money they shouldn't spend.
6: And Jerry, we always say this is a form of entertainment, and We just hope that people play responsibly, and we hear that people do play responsibly in the lotteries and in the casinos as well too. There are, and we admit it freely, that there are people that have gambling problems, and there is a lot of services for them out there as well too. And we promote it, and we are actually we intervene if we see people that have problems at our casinos. Or even online, when people play online, because we know all the information that we get from people when they play online, every click is a piece of information. We see them having problems. We now intervene with them as well, too. So, listen, it is a balance out there. And you, like you said, you like to play the Jays 50-50.
12: Yeah.
6: And, you know, our profits go back to the province. So either way, there is some benefit to all of this, whether you win, or you don't win. We don't say you lose, but if you don't win, there are benefits that, you know, the foundations are benefit from this.
12: Yeah, I'm not arguing any of that. You've admitted that there are some people who destroy their lives. Tony Batante is the OLG spokesperson. It was good to talk to you. Thanks for doing this.
6: It's always a pleasure, Jerry. Take care. Thank you, sir.
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19: Interesting back and forth with the Minister of Finance of this country and François-Philippe Champagne. When he comes in here to go on the morning show, he makes, Christina, tell me if I'm overemphasizing here. Would you say it is true that he comes through that door and makes a beeline in to talk to me?
20: I heard him asking for you as soon as they came in. Into the door. So.
19: His staff told me he's excited to come in here and talk to me. Sorry, John. He's excited to come in here and take me on. And we go back and forth with one another. Okay. And that's a lot of what is going on. But then he comes in here and he goes on the morning show and he says,
21: you have a smile on your face, which is common, but it's hilarious that you came in here and said you had to spend 15 minutes with the grumpy man.
22: Oh my goodness. Yes. I mean, I was asking him, what makes you happy in the morning, and clearly is not seeing me.
21: Yeah,
22: we always have before we get, but you know, he's a good man.
21: He is a good man, but he is a grumpy man.
22: I can assure you of that. I meet a lot of Canadians, and he would be on the scale of grumpy pretty much on the top end.
19: Here's what I told him. Oh, you can think I'm grumpy. I come in here in the morning and laugh my way through the whole morning as we're putting the show together, and I could get Christina to back me up on that as well. That's not an inaccurate statement, is it? You and I do a lot of laughing during the course of the morning.
20: Yeah, lot of laughing during the morning.
19: Okay, and I said this to him. I think one of the reasons he doesn't mind coming in here and sparring with me is because I'll say stuff to him that people normally won't. I said to him, no, I spend the whole morning in here laughing, and then some liberal politician like yourself walks in and everything changes. And I am not happy with the economy we have, and I do lay that at the feet in many ways. Sure, we have a world economy and all those other things at the feet of the liberal government we've had for these many years. And he comes in telling me that it's all sunny and it's all great. And I said, no, it isn't. And he said, he actually literally said, I meet 5,000, you should come with me. I meet 5,000 people a day. No, you don't. You can't possibly meet 5,000 people a day. If you speak at a bunch of events, you might speak at 5,000 people, but you don't speak with 5,000 people. And he said, they all think that the world is wonderful. And by the way, we're leading the G7, he says to me. I said, no, we're not. No, we're not. I said, is that the kind of lie you tell 5,000 people a day? This is how I talk to him. And this is when he pushed me out of my chair. I was sitting in my chair at the computer, and he came over and he literally pushed me out of the chair. He said, I'm going to show you. And he was going to show me the numbers. Okay. So he sits there and he's typing and he's looking through documents. And finally I said to him, What are you trying to do? Are you trying to find the one document that might agree with you? Oh, I know what you're doing, I said to him. You're trying to find one you wrote. And he said, no, I'm not. And then he clicks on a document, and he says, look at this. You know what it was? It was the Spring Economic Update. He wrote it. Okay, not by himself, but still, he's the one responsible. He said, oh, I didn't write it. I said, I saw you waving it around. It's his document. So he did exactly what I said. So the one that he wanted me to see, it's one chart he wanted me to see. Canada is the second fastest growing G7 economy, and it had us in second place at the United States growing at 2.3% and Canada at 1.5%. There's a lot more to it than that one graph, and I'm going to get into that. But then I said to him, well, how come we're behind the United States? Well, the United States is different, he said. I said, well, how? And he said, well, it's just different. And he wouldn't explain, okay? Well, now that I've set all that on the table, let me go through how we are doing as an economy. And this is not me being grumpy. This is me giving you some facts. And if you think it's grumpy, then I'm like the former president of the United States, Harry S. Truman. They called him Give 'em Hell Harry. And somebody said to him one day, why are you always giving people hell? He said, I don't give them hell. I give them the truth, and they think it's hell. And that's sort of how I operate. And by the way, I'm going to give you some stuff I gathered here through an article from the Toronto Star. Do you think the Toronto Star is, let's say, the official newspaper of the Conservative Party of Canada? I don't think so. They're a pretty liberal newspaper. And they ran a piece where they talked to economists about this very question. Is Canada's economy the worst in the G7 or the best? Well, if you ask Pierre Poilievre, it's the worst. If you ask Mark Carney, François-Philippe Champagne, it's the best. So what conclusion did they come to in this article in the liberal Toronto Star? Listen to any public remarks from the Conservative leader, and his message is consistent. Canada often ranks the worst among G7 nations. United States, France, Germany, Italy, Japan, United Kingdom, and Canada. When it comes to household debt, housing affordability, business investments per worker, grocery inflation and unemployment, Poilievre said in a Toronto speech, why is it that we're doing so much worse than all those other countries? And here's what they wrote in the Toronto Star. While Poilievre may blame the liberals on several of those indicators, he's largely highlighting the truth, economists say. Pedro Antunes, chief economist at Signal 49 Research, said, investment per worker, that is absolutely true. And that is a massive problem for Canada because that's what's driving our productivity problem. Housing affordability can be a bit trickier depending on which metric you use. But based on the most recent Organization for Economic Cooperation and Development data, which for comparable information is available, home prices in Canada outpaced incomes by about 36%, with other G7 countries posting lower figures. Do we have the second highest unemployment rate in the G7? That's broadly true. Food prices may be high in Canada right now, but within the last few years, prices have at times risen higher in countries like the United Kingdom and Japan. We may not be the worst, but we're certainly not the best. It's true that in the IMF's latest World Economic Outlook, when only G7 nations are considered, Canada's GDP growth is projected to be 1.7, just behind the United States at 2.1. That's the one that Champagne wanted to profile to me when he came in and wouldn't explain why the United States is doing better. All right, if you're running any kind of organization, if you're a business, a sports team, whatever you might be, and you're looking at a competitor who does better, would you want to know what are they doing? What's making them better? And maybe you've got some people in management, you're the owner, and you bring those management people together and you say, why is ABC Corporation doing better than us? Well, they're different. Okay, how are they different? Well, they're just different. Yep, that's the kind of management advice you were looking for. That's why we pay the big bucks, to get that kind of response. As for one of Carney's final claims, that Canada has the lowest deficit in the G7, the situation is more complex, is what the experts say in this Toronto Star article. The reality is, in Canada, you can't just look at the federal government. Carney says the lowest deficit in the G7. But the provinces have a lot of spending and taxation power as well. If you combine the federal government with the provinces, we're looking at a budget deficit that's about 3.5% of GDP. It's not good. So I really don't care if Champagne wants to call me Mr. Grumpy. He doesn't actually think that I'm, you know, grumpy and not the kind of person. He makes a beeline to talk to me. He loves talking to me. He's like a celebrity who would go up to Don Rickles and just hope to be insulted. Like, I think that's what he's looking for. And part of it, and I'll give him credit to his character in this regard, part of it might be that when you're in a position like he's in, people, even if they don't agree, they have this false deferential attitude that they will present. You know, people used to say to this to me more than they do now, because maybe they've just gotten used to it. Well, you can't talk about so-and-so that way. You can't talk that way to a minister. You can't talk that way to a premier. Well, wasn't I saying what you're thinking? Yeah, but you can't. No, there's no but. I tell him exactly what I think, and I think he likes it. Well, if he didn't, he'd do what Olivia Chow does. She comes in and pretty much puts her hand up to the side of her face so she doesn't have to see me, and I'll think it might be somebody else, and goes past that doorway so fast because she doesn't want to talk to me.
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3: Do you remember when I did a little series here on the show about something called Actibump? I just love the name of it, Actibump. And it's from Sweden, and it's a traffic management system that is kind of the opposite of the traffic bump or hump that we are used to here in our own environment. But for a number of years, they have had a system that does the opposite. It actually creates what could effectively be a bit of a pothole if you are speeding, and there are cameras there to tell whether or not that's what you've been doing. One of the people I spoke with then was Karen Wicklund, who is marketing manager at Adeva AB, which is the inventor, manufacturer, and supplier of Actibump. Well, steps forward have been made because Actibump and Karen Wicklund are here in Toronto, about to go to Kingston for a convention there to try and get this system into our traffic system. Karen Wicklund, good morning.
4: Morning.
3: Good to see you in person. Let's just back up and assume that someone listening today didn't hear the series we did. Can you give us a kind of a thumbnail version of what Actibump is?
4: Yeah, so it's an active speed bump. So it's only a speed bump if you speed. It has no cameras involved. It's a radar that measures the speed of the oncoming traffic. And if you're not speeding, then nothing happens. So it rewards you and just gives you a flat road.
3: Although technically it's not a bump, it's a hole in the ground.
4: Yeah.
3: Like it doesn't come up, it goes down.
4: It's like an on-demand pothole.
3: That's a good way to put it. Can it do damage to a tire or a wheel?
4: No, it doesn't.
3: No.
4: We've been in the market for 15 years, and if it had, we wouldn't still be here.
3: Yeah, well, potholes certainly do, but that's a different thing. You're not creating that deep recession in the road, are you? How deep is it?
4: It's 6 centimeters.
3: Uh-huh.
4: And also, it's not sharp edge that you drive onto.
3: Okay.
4: A pothole is sometimes just sharp with
3: right.
4: a 90-degree angle, but the Actibump is not that. It's like a curved piece
3: okay.
4: of metal.
3: It just gives you a little a bump so that it reminds you that you were speeding. And it's activated or not by traffic cameras, correct?
4: No, it's activated by a radar.
3: Yeah. Oh, okay.
4: So it doesn't take any pictures of anyone. We cannot know that it was you who were driving or speeding that day. We only just know that there was a vehicle at this time and it was speeding.
3: And there's no ticket involved?
4: No.
3: It's just a reminder.
4: Yeah.
3: All right.
4: So it's an immediate reminder. You don't get a ticket a couple of weeks later. You get the reminder right away.
3: And you've done this now for years. How effective has it been? Can you demonstrate statistically that it works to slow people down?
4: Yeah, we have a software platform that collects all the data and visualizes it. So we see that we decrease the share of drivers that are speeding by up to 99%.
3: Wow.
4: We get the road speed down to the speed limit, regardless of previous driver behavior. We see this everywhere. And we also get one of the bigger points with this system. We get a smooth traffic flow.
3: Now, what about emergency vehicles?
4: We can make exceptions for them.
3: Okay.
4: So we have equipment to do that. We can either use a number plate camera, which would involve a camera.
3: Yeah.
4: Or we can put a transponder in the vehicle. But actually, nobody's really wanted that functionality yet. They prefer speeding over this than speeding over a regular speed bump.
3: Okay, well, a big fire truck maybe is not that affected by it, I guess.
4: No, not enough to make them want the functionality.
3: Okay.
4: Yeah.
3: But if you wanted that, you could have a transponder in a police car or any kind of emergency vehicle that would let the system know, yes, this vehicle is speeding, but it's an emergency vehicle.
4: Exactly.
3: Okay. How's it going here in Toronto? Is the city interested?
4: We've had some productive meetings, and we're talking to both Toronto City and a couple of suburbs.
3: Mm-hmm.
4: So we just need to find that one champion who really wants to be the first one.
3: Okay. Is this an expensive system for a city as compared to, say, we had traffic cameras up until the premier threw them out, so we don't have that. We do have traffic bumps. I'm not sure that's what they're technically called, but you know what I mean.
4: Yeah. Yeah, so if you compare

0: compared to a regular speed bump, then yes, it's expensive.
1: Okay.
0: But if you compare it to the right thing, like a traffic signal, or if you wanted to build a pedestrian tunnel, that's when it's cheap compared to that.
1: Now, a big thing for us, and you would have this in Sweden as well, is we have to send snowplows down the road, and I think that's a problem with the traffic bump. With this thing, the road is even. There's no indentation or anything unless a vehicle is speeding. So when a snowplow comes along, it couldn't possibly damage it, correct?
0: No, exactly. And we have severe winters in Sweden as well, so we've had it tested for many years now. And we know that the snowplow will push some snow into the module underneath the hatch. Okay. But we have a heating coil there that will melt it, and it will go out into the drainage.
1: Okay. So do you have this in anywhere in Canada yet?
0: No, not yet.
1: Okay. By the way, if you look up ActiBump on YouTube or something, you can see it, right?
0: Yeah. Absolutely. We've had a few people make viral clips where they demonstrate the ActiBump.
1: All right. So somebody here writes by text message as they're listening to us here saying, when congestion is so bad, people will speed up a little where they can make up some time. Perhaps this is fixing congestion first. Do you think that's right?
0: Yeah, it could be, because you get the smooth traffic flow with this system. You don't have all this braking and accelerating that you do with a regular speed bump.
1: Do you think it actually works better than giving people a ticket?
0: I think so, yeah.
1: Yeah. Well, you would, because you're selling this system.
0: Exactly.
1: I am talking to Karen Wickland. She's the marketing manager at Adeva AB, and they are the inventor, manufacturer, and supplier of ActiBump, a system that notes when someone is speeding, and a little plate, so to speak, drops down and gives the driver a reminder in the kind of in the process of boom, boom, over this thing, hey, you were speeding. And research shows that it does make people slow down. You don't have people who kind of get used to it and say, you know what, it doesn't hurt my tires anyway, I don't care.
0: No, not really. The statistics show that people learn really quickly that they don't really they don't get a speed bump if they don't speed.
1: Yeah.
0: So they stop speeding on these locations.
1: All right. Are there specific areas where you want them to be, like school zones or that kind of thing?
0: Yeah, it's usually around school zones or community zones where you have a lot of pedestrians or cyclists and you want to protect those vulnerable road users.
1: Okay. Are Swedish people more law-abiding? Like, will it work with Canadian drivers? Or I should be more specific, Toronto drivers?
0: I don't know many Toronto drivers yet,
1: okay.
0: So I'm not sure. But we have them in Australia, and they have a different driving culture to Sweden as well. And it works really well there as well.
1: Yeah, I don't think Australia is a rah-rah, obey the government kind of culture, because it started out as a prison camp. So they kind of have a very individualistic attitude, I think.
0: Yeah.
1: Yeah, and it works well there.
0: Yeah, it does.
1: Okay. Well, I wish you luck, because I actually think it's a pretty good system, and I'd like to see Toronto at least seriously consider it. You feel like you're making progress?
0: Yeah, I do.
1: Okay. And I don't know how much time you have on your hands, but could you go over to IKEA and have the meatballs and tell us whether they're doing it right?
0: Sure, I can do that.
1: Okay. No, you can't.
0: I'll get back to you.
1: Yeah, sure. All right. I really appreciate you coming in. What are you doing in Kingston?
0: It's an OTC summit, so the Ontario Traffic Council is launching a summit for 3 days.
1: Okay.
0: So we'll be attending and having a booth.
1: All right. And there you may be talking to people who directly could make a decision on whether a community could use ActiBump.
0: Exactly.
1: All right.
0: I'm hoping to meet the right people.
1: Well, it was nice to talk to you when I did the series, and I appreciate you taking time to drop by here this morning. Thank you very much.
0: Thank you.
1: That is Karen Wickland. She's the marketing manager at Adeva AB, the inventor, manufacturer, and supplier of ActiBump. If you didn't do so when I talked about this before, or haven't done so yet, look it up on YouTube. ActiBump. It's spelled exactly as you would think, and just see how the thing works.
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13: From the National Newsroom of the Canadian Press, I'm David Augustine. The MV Hondius docked in Tenerife early Sunday as the remaining Canadians aboard the cruise ship linked to a fatal hantavirus outbreak prepare to begin traveling home. Oceanwide Expeditions says four Canadians and about 130 other asymptomatic passengers will disembark in small groups and undergo health screening before flying home for quarantine. The outbreak has been linked to three deaths and several infections, though health officials say the overall public risk remains low. Prime Minister Mark Carney touted Canadian values in a speech at the Global Progress Summit.
14: Carney says Canada needs to build new institutions and reimagine old ones as an antidote to anxieties people and governments are grappling with in the modern age. The message came in a speech that closed out the summit in Toronto this weekend. Attended by current and former politicians, Carney said the loss of control that people feel over the affordability crisis, immigration, and artificial intelligence has fed a politics of grievance that is dividing people worldwide. He added that the new challenges require new solutions, and his government has made efforts to advance modern solutions, like seeking trade deals in Europe and beyond in the face of U.S. tariffs. Don Mitchell, The Canadian Press.
13: Governor General Mary Simon is reflecting on the past as her five-year term as Canada's vice-regal ends next month. She says her mother kept the photo of Queen Elizabeth on prominent display in their family home in Nunavik, a long way from both Ottawa and Buckingham Palace. She tells The Canadian Press that she always loved the Queen before she was named her official representative in Canada in 2021. The U.S. is still waiting for Iran's response to a proposed interim agreement that could end the two-month war and reopen the Strait of Hormuz.
15: Tonight, President Trump telling a French reporter he expects to hear from Iran, quote, very soon. The president reportedly telling French TV the Iranians still very much want to conclude a deal. If a deal is made, the U.S. would gradually ease its military blockade in exchange for Iran allowing safe passage for the 1,500 commercial vessels trapped in the waters west of the Strait of Hormuz.
13: That was ABC's foreign correspondent Tom Sufi Burridge in Tel Aviv. One of the biggest car makers in the world is settling with the state of California over a data privacy case.
16: General Motors has agreed to pay a $12.75 million civil penalty to settle a case brought by the California Attorney General and a group of law enforcement agencies. The automaker was accused of using its OnStar program to collect names, contact information, even location data and driving behavior on drivers. GM then sold that information to data brokers for $20 million, according to the settlement. The company has also agreed to delete any driver data after 180 days. Mike Dubusky, ABC News.
13: And the Nova Scotia government and QP remain in a stalemate as a strike by long-term care workers in the province continues for a 27th day. Union spokesperson Taylor Johnson says the province returned to the table on Thursday when talks resumed with the same deal for the fifth time. This is the Canadian Press.
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17: Welcome, everyone. I'm Richard Krause. I hope you're doing well, that you're staying happy, healthy, and safe. It's a big show. Let's jump right in. Later on, we'll get to know Nicholas Braun, an actor best known as the awkward, ambitious cousin Greg Hirsch on Crave's Succession, a role that earned him three Primetime Emmy nominations for Outstanding Supporting Actor in a Drama Series. Today, we're talking about his latest project, The Sheep Detectives, a new all-star whodunit comedy now playing in theaters about a flock of sheep's attempt to solve a murder mystery. You heard me right. That's a bit later on. First, let's get to know YouTuber, actor, screenwriter, comedian, and musician Jasmeet Raina. His series Late Bloomer, a dramedy about a millennial Sikh content creator balancing online ambitions, family expectations, community pressures, and personal growth, is in its third season on Crave right now. Critics call it funny, heartfelt, and eye-opening. He rose to fame in the late 2000s and early 2010s on YouTube with sharp satirical sketches about growing up in a Punjabi Punjabi immigrant family in Guelph, Ontario. His irreverent humor on culture and family and identity earned him millions of views and a loyal following, but he stepped away from YouTube around 2018 to create, to write, to produce, and star in the semi-autobiographical Late Bloomer. Jasmeet Raina joined me via Zoom. The show is semi-autobiographical. It follows your character as you work through ambition, family, culture, chaos, all that kind of stuff. How much of the character is straight from your life versus how much is pure fiction?
6: I think I definitely borrow a lot of elements from my real life. Obviously, a lot of the experiences and things that I've gone through being a social media content creator, I kind of wanted to put that in the show and use that kind of as a driving force or a narrative for what the show is. And yeah, but then also there's a lot that I feel like is a past version of me, but is also a collection of like the immigrant kid experience that I'm like largely the pool of that I'm borrowing from, that I feel like everybody has like a relationship to or an understanding of. So it's kind of like a mixture of both of those things, because the show isn't just me about me being an influencer and all that. It's not just that. And so that's why I'm like, okay, it's a little bit more well-rounded. And so that requires me to kind of borrow from different experiences as well.
17: You mentioned your online presence. You took a really long break from YouTube and social media around 2018, 2019, and you had a huge following. That must have been difficult to kind of walk away from at that moment. So what prompted that break?
6: I felt like, you know, I really wanted to make the show. I wanted to tell a story that felt a little bit more deeper, more nuanced, and a little more sophisticated. And I had a feeling that like YouTube just wasn't the right place for that. And also, if I wanted to be able to write it, I needed to give myself the time to write it. And once you're, when you're on the internet, like if you're not posting every day, like people just think you're dead. They just assume you're dead if you haven't posted for 3 days. And so, you know, I kind of made the conscious choice to be like, I don't know how long of a break this is going to be, but I just feel like I need to take it just to recharge, just for myself and my personal growth, and also to write the show and find something that feels creatively challenging, more challenging than what I've been doing. So yeah, it was all those reasons combined.
17: And was it a challenge to kind of shut down your social media part of your brain because you have to post so often, because you have to work so hard at it, and sort of shift over into the idea of doing something different?
6: Absolutely. I think one of the biggest challenges was getting a sense of like instant gratification for something. Yeah. Like if I ever feel sad or off or whatever, I just kind of run to social media, upload a little funny clip or me doing something silly, and immediately get flooded with like positive response. And that felt good. And having removed that, it just, I was like forced to come face to face with like reality and just like humanity without the, kind of the assistance or like the power-ups that you get from social media, you know? So yeah, that part was like definitely challenging, and it was tough to adjust. I felt like I kind of initially spiraled into a negative place because I didn't have that system that I was so used to, but that also forced me to kind of like use that and put that into the stuff that I was writing and really tap into emotions that I felt like I was running away from or kept hiding with other emotions, or just like, yeah, just getting this instant gratification. And I had to rely on being like, I gotta put this work in and long term it'll pay off, and having that assurance.
17: And ultimately it's better for your mental health if you don't Absolutely. Have that pressure hanging over you every single day.
6: For sure. And now I definitely feel like I'm at a more balanced place where I can use social media when I want to. It doesn't control me in the sense that, like, you know, if I ever feel sad, I don't need that right away. I can, all the things that I picked up during my, like, oh, I can just go on a really nice walk. I can hit the gym. I can have a nice conversation. I can read a book, like watch a film I really enjoy. And these things that also serve as a anchor as well to really help me flourish. I think, you know, I understood the value of those things as well.
17: You're listening to Jasmeet Raina on The Richard Krause Show. His show, Late Bloomer, is in its third season on Crave right now. The show is sometimes described as a love letter to the people in your life, and a mix of therapy and TikTok. So tell me about all of that swirling together, and what feedback from viewers has meant the most to you so far.
6: You know, I think it absolutely is therapy. I feel like even the first episode of the whole show, Nudes, I was like, what's the worst thing that could happen to me that I'd be terrified about? Like, it would just destroy my life. And I was like, oh, my nudes leaking. Like, my mom would be so sad. Like, my dad would be like so ashamed. The whole community would be like, what the hell? I'd feel a sense of guilt and shame. And I'm like, let me write that. And let me like work through those feelings. And let me just put the most extreme thing there. And so I did that. And I feel like I've been doing that continuously, whether it be like revisiting past versions of myself or relationships or things that I kind of really stuck to me, that just processing it in this way and being super vulnerable and honest with it has allowed me to kind of accept and understand them and grow past them. And at the same time, it's also given so many other people like this window into some of the things that they've gone through that have been a little bit taboo to talk about. You know, one of the biggest conversations, I mean, one of the biggest feedbacks I've gotten from people is like, I watched the show with my parents, or I watched this with like my siblings or somebody that like I've had a frayed relationship with, and seeing the reality pan out in that household, like the father and son dynamics and like the mother daughter dynamics and how those things like really affect us. We've never really seen a conversation like that being talked about so openly and so honestly. And that, I think, has started dialogue in their houses with each other. And that's not just like a family dynamics, but so many things. And I think when I hear that kind of feedback, that makes it so much more special, because that's like the work and therapy that I did for myself. And I feel like, you know, now having put some of that understanding in the show, that gives other people a window into like experiencing it and understanding it and giving them a chance to maybe confront it and process it head on as well. So as uncomfortable as some of these conversations as they are, I think there's a lot of value in like being able to put it out there and talk about it. And so, yeah, that's like one of the biggest things, is like showcasing all these stories from different generations, from different people, and the specific nuances and the things that they have to go through, and showing it in a really real and raw and honest and grounded way, so that people feel seen and heard.
17: You're directing episodes now in season 3. Yeah. You also directed a really powerful episode in season 2. Mm-hmm. It was about post-11 anti-Sikh racism. And what that effect had on your younger self. So tell me about that experience. And how did it feel, and how did you balance taking these heavier topics, these very weighty topics, and then kind of shaping them within a show that we think of as a comedy?
6: Yeah, I think specifically the 9/11 episode, like I always say this, I felt like when I was a kid, there was like pre-9/11 racism and then post-9/11 racism. Like the pre-9/11 was like fun and light. It was always like the Apu from Simpsons, thank you, come again. You're like, or you joke it off with your friends, whatever. And then the post-9/11 racism was like extremely different, because the only time you ever saw images of guys with turbans and beards on the screen was like CNN, Fox News blasting like terrorist threat. These guys are out to kill you and murder your whole family. And it's like, that's what we were branded as. And people didn't really know about the Punjabi and Sikh community. They just didn't understand that we were completely different people, different language, different part of the world. It was just automatically, oh no, you are that. And so I felt like I was just fighting against the tidal wave, where like people just didn't even want to understand like what I was. And so that's what I put in that episode, because I felt like that was a very pivotal time for me. As a kid, it's like grade 7 and 8. That's when the kids are like the worst. I feel like middle school boys are just like ruthless. And then so you have that, and then you have like, oh, I'm an outsider. And then you have this like different wave of like racism that you're facing. And so I think that really shaped me to be kind of the person that I was. It was very instrumental for me, because I also think that's when I relied on comedy a lot to help de-escalate a lot of situations, because I'm like, oh, if I come across as like funny and likable, they won't perceive me as a threat. I wasn't exactly thinking like that as a 12-year-old. I was just like, oh yeah, make them laugh, haha, it works, you know? Like, now I have actual language to put to that. But you know, like, that's what I very quickly learned, was like, I need to be less of a threat to these people and let's be more funny and let them know that, hey, I'm a fun guy to be around. And so that was like the tool that I relied on heavily. And I think that's the thing that like helped curate me into being who I am today.
17: Is that the advice you would give to your 11 or 12 year old self now, as you sit here today? Be funny.
6: Yeah. I'd be like, look, I know it's tough, but just do that thing. Be funny. Also buy a box of Pokemon cards. because they're going to be like $150,000. Buy it, do not open it.
17: Yep.
6: And yeah, those are some of the wise words I would give myself, my 11-year-old self.
17: You're listening to Jasmeet Raina on The Richard Krause Show. His show, Late Bloomer, is in its third season on Crave right now. We'll have more with Jasmeet coming up in the next section. And a little bit later, we'll meet Nicholas Braun. You know him as Cousin Greg from Succession. He's got a great new movie out called The Sheep Detectives. We'll tell you all about that in just a little while. And then in the meantime, in the middle there somewhere, we'll meet actor Shamir Anderson. He's best known for roles like Deputy Marshall Xavier Dolls in Winona Earp, Trevante Cole in the Apple TV Plus show Invasion. Today we talk about his latest project. It's the satirical comedy series Hate the Player, the Ben Johnson story. Stay with me, lots more to come.
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17: Welcome back, everyone. I'm Richard Krause, and thanks for hanging out with me today. I appreciate it. In just a little while, Succession actor and Emmy nominee Nicholas Braun stops by to talk about his latest project, The Sheep Detectives, a new all-star whodunit comedy now playing in theaters about a flock of sheep who attempt to solve a murder mystery. First, let's get back to my conversation with YouTuber, actor, screenwriter, comedian, and musician Jasmeet Raina. He is the creator, writer, producer, and star of the semi-autobiographical Crave comedy drama series Late Bloomer, which explores millennial content creator life, family pressures, and cultural identity. Now in its third season on Crave, the show has been praised for its authentic South Asian representation and has earned multiple Canadian Screen Awards. Jasmeet Raina, join me via Zoom. You are the co-showrunner on season 3, which is on right now. So you're directing episodes. Are there changes? Are there big swings you want to take in season 3 to change the show up a little bit?
6: Yeah, there definitely was. I felt like I give this analogy a lot that I feel like I became like also a GM at some point, where it's like you're managing this team, you're managing this organization. And the point is like, I want to put the best thing that I can on screen. Like the version that's in my head is the best version of the show. Yeah. It's the most unproducible, the biggest version. And it's like, how do I take that and try to recreate that the best that I can? And it's just about finding the right pieces and the right people to like really help have that happen. And so yeah, that takes time. That takes effort. That takes your trial and error. It's a trial and error process. But I felt like this season we really found like a good groove with like a lot of great people that like really were down to do some cool stuff. You know, my DP, Alan Lee, was like absolutely incredible. This is the first year I've worked with him and he just really understood, spoke my language and really wanted the visual language of the show to be as powerful as I really wanted it to be. And then the other director on the show, Fazia Mirza, who's a very accomplished director in her own right, like way more experienced and cooler than me in many ways, came in and like met me at my level and was like, what do you want to do? I will try to make your vision come to life. And that's such a like a beautiful thing to do that for somebody. And I cherish that a lot. And so, you know, I'm always drawing when I'm writing and making storyboards because I direct as well. And so giving that material to someone like Alan or Fazia and then having them like bring that to life and then also bring some of their own kind of touches and, you know, skill sets that they have and some cool shots. I'm like, oh, this is great. Yeah, let's do that. Like that was a really cool collaborative process. And then, yeah, I just feel like even taking on like show running duties, and EP duties and all these things, these are all things that I've done on YouTube. Like I used to write, direct, act and edit and all that stuff. So that's why I even coming into making shows, like I have some level of experience in each one of these departments because I've done this and I feel very grateful that I had that experience. Because some people just don't get that experience. They walk in, they're like, this is how you do a show. And it's like, people can be like, no, we can't do it this way. And they'll be like, all right. Whereas if somebody tells me, no, we can't do this way, I'm like, yeah, but I did this on YouTube with way less money. So I know it's possible. I just have to find a way to convince you or like figure out how to do it here. So that has given me the drive to like really push the show in a direction and make it as nuanced and specific and as authentic as possible. And I have a great team around me. You know, one of my producing partners, Chaps, aka Ricky, has been with me since the YouTube days. He's also come from that kind of guerrilla run and run kind of strategy. And he's also helped kind of make all that stuff happen. And so, yeah, we just we just come from like a rugged indie-ish world, and coming into the space where there's already a structure in place that can seem very rigid. It doesn't seem rigid to us, or the rigidness doesn't apply to us, because we're like, we can find a way around this. We've done this many, many times. Like, we're used to working in these conditions. And I think that's what makes the show even better this season, because like, we've understood how the TV machine works after doing two seasons of this. And now we're in this with like a more refined set of wisdom and knowledge. Obviously, you're always still learning and growing, but yeah, it just feels like as the seasons go on, like it just becomes more and more refined. And that gap of like what it is in my brain to what appears on screen is becoming smaller and smaller, which makes me really happy.
17: You're listening to Jasmeet Raina on The Richard Kraft Show. His show, Late Bloomer, is in its third season on Crave right now. It must be interesting to you to be working with Fazia on such a personal project.
6: Yeah.
17: Things borrowed from real life. Like this is for something that is coming, you know, very much generated by you, but to have other input come in and still keep it authentic, I think is a real trick.
6: Totally. I think it's a very scary thing. You're opening up your brain and your world to like sometimes strangers that you've never met, and you just trust that it works out. Like all the good, the bad, the ugly, like everything, you just have to lay out bare and have them understand who you are truly. And like, and that could be like a very scary process, but like, I think when you do that, other artists also appreciate that because they also have a lot of those things, and that kind of like encourages them to bring a lot of their own baggage and a lot of their own skills and wisdom as well to the table. And so that's what becomes a beautiful process. I think it's just like whoever's down to just make, again, I say this again, it's just like, I want to make the coolest version of this, like something that really hits hard and it feels like really interesting and unique and checks all these boxes of like really striking a chord with people. And I really try to push the envelope and put in the work to make that happen. So people around me that understand that and also want to put in that work and that passion and that dedication, like that's the biggest gift that I can get, or the show can get for that matter. And so, you know, like Fazia is one of those people that like was totally there with me to be like, I'm in the trenches with you. Let's make this happen. And yeah, it's just like such an amazing experience to have that.
17: That's on the professional side of all of it. As playing a version of yourself for three seasons now, made you more introspective about various aspects of your life, made you think differently about various aspects of your life?
6: Yeah, I think a lot of the introspection that I did during my break, I put into the show. Like even the pilot I wrote, or even the show I wrote while I was like still on YouTube. So I was living on a very fancy condo downtown in a nice car, like, you know, I had some good brand deal money coming in. I was like living pretty nicely. And then I took a break, then COVID happened and I had moved out of my condo and actually moved back to my parents' house into my parents' basement and stopped making the money that I was making. And like everything kind of just halted. And it was such a trippy experience because I was like, oh, I'm actually living the character's life now that I wrote about while I was like successful. And I felt like life just has a weird way of like placing me and being like, oh, you want to make the show? Okay. You're actually going to go method act and like get it back into the experience of like what it feels like being like that guy that's like not doing well, not making money, struggling, doesn't know if things are going to work out for him. And I literally became that after experiencing this huge wave of success. So I feel like it all was like everything happened simultaneously. Like I wanted to write it, then it happened to me. And so like all these elements were being kind of like borrowed from each other and exchanged from each other. And so that was that. And then even now, like, I feel like there's experiences and things that are put in the show that some of the writers or other people that know me very well that may have some of my blinds. We all have blind spots. And so they'll put stuff in the show about me that I'm like, oh yeah, I guess this does happen. And then I can write about them and put them in the show. I'm like, oh, this does happen. So it's a very interesting, extremely honest and extremely vulnerable process, but it's for the betterment of like, well, you know, this for the greater good and just trying to make something that's like truthful as much as it can be. Yeah.
17: Are there plans for season four or is it too early?
6: I mean, for me, yeah. Like I'm always like rocking with this, you know, crazy delusion. Like, oh yeah. I mean, I already like wrote a bunch of it. So we have to do it. Like that's how I think. And, so yeah, for me, like absolutely, I feel like four would be a very great place to explore. If you guys, when you guys see the end of season three, you'll kind of see like which direction it's heading in. And so I feel like season four would be like a really fun one to shoot, five even or whatever, or however many, I have up in my brain. But, yeah, like I always just move with like, you know, I'm going to do it because that's again, another thing that I learned from YouTube. If I had an idea for a video, I'd shot it. We made it happen. I uploaded it. It wasn't like, I didn't have to wait for anybody to be like, we will green light this and the budget. It's just like, we just did it. And so all of these things I've learned from my life to be like, I can apply this to anything. And even though systemically it's not always the case, but if you rock with that delusion, I feel like there's more of a chance that it'll happen.
17: Well, the show is so successful, I am sure that it will happen. It might turn into one of those things that like The Simpsons, like 32 seasons later, you're like,
6: Yeah.
17: I've got nothing left. Nothing left to talk about.
6: Yeah, for sure. Yeah.
17: That was Jasmeet Reyna on The Richard Krause Show. Find season 3 of his show, Late Bloomer, on Crave right now. Next up, we'll meet Shamir Anderson. He stops by to talk about his new show. It's called Hate the Player, The Ben Johnson Story. It's good stuff. Stay with me.
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17: Welcome back, everyone. I'm Richard Krause, and thanks for spending part of your day with me today. Let's get to my conversation with actor Shamir Anderson. He's best known for roles like Deputy Marshal Xavier Dolls in Winona Earp, Trevante Cole in the Apple TV Plus series Invasion, and the memorable Mr. Nobody in John Wick Chapter 4. He's also involved in initiatives supporting Black Canadian talent, like co-founding awards and events with his brother, actor Stephon James. Today we're talking about how he made the switch from law enforcement to acting, studying Kung Fu, and his latest role, playing controversial Canadian sprinter Ben Johnson. Hate the Player, The Ben Johnson Story, is a satirical comedy miniseries for Paramount Plus and Game TV that focuses on Johnson's 1988 Seoul Olympics 100-meter gold medal win and world record, the subsequent doping scandal that stripped him of it, and a, quote, definitely not biased retelling that explores the legacy, the pressure, and perhaps the bigger picture of athletics in that era. Shamir Anderson, join me via Zoom. I have to dig around here a little bit. I want to know what your family life was like. Growing up, were you involved in the arts? Did your parents take you to plays, to movies? What pushed you towards this?
16: My mother, who raised three boys, Mama Anderson, we'll call her, immigrant from Jamaica, moved to Scarborough, grew up in Bay Mills with Stephon and Sheldon. Sheldon, our youngest brother, is the smartest of all of us because he's not in this entertainment business. But my brother Stephon, but I'm the eldest, and I actually had the bug for the art. I was a dancer growing up. I used to dance at Scarborough Town Center, at the rec center there. I was a break dancer. From breaking, I then learned I can go to school and dance in school. I went to Wexford School for the Arts at Pharmacy in Lawrence. I did that for 4 years, musical theater, where I'm of the likes of literally Nina Dobrev, Fifi Dobson, Deshane Williams, and Lamar Johnson, literally all in the same class, except for Fifi, a little older. But we all went to the same school, and we were all in the same program. And through that, I really found my passion and understood that I can scale it and do all that stuff. And then Stephon, who had no formal training, never been to an acting school, never been to an acting class. Interestingly enough, he's the one that has the most nominations for all the Golden Globes and maybe this. And, you know, and I think it's an interesting thing, but yeah, that's kind of where it all started, Richard. I was the first one. I was a pioneer in my family.
17: And you were at one point considering law enforcement, you were considering, right, you know, a number of other avenues. What pushed you down the road to performance? I mean, you obviously love it. You're good at it. But if you're a law enforcement officer, you're going to make a steady paycheck.
16: 100%. Shout out all our first responders. I have such a profound respect for them, first and foremost. And I wanted to be one of them. I went to school for criminology at UOIT in Oshawa. I did that for 3 years, and I was still auditioning and acting on the side. There were moments where, like, I was in class and people were like, I just saw you on Degrassi, you're Rookie Blue. You know, it was very interesting. I'll tell you this much, Richard. I definitely got A+ on all my presentations that required me to be at the front of the class, which was really, really great. Honestly, the schooling part was my mother. You know, she's a most immigrant people and folks and children of immigrant parents know that parents go to school, job, lawyer, accountant, doctor, police, something like that.
17: Yeah.
16: And it was really for my mom. And I've always had a fascination for it. At the time, you know, I was like, oh man, I got to go to school for my mom. But then I realized those skills that I learned during that time has helped me so much in my career. Why did I go the path of performing arts? honestly, it was just my heart. You know, it sounds pretty lofty or weird, but it was just something that was really my calling, and it just worked out that way. Weirdly enough, I think I still have aspirations to potentially join the police force. Weirdly enough, Richard, I went to like a police training thing like 3 weeks ago, had my hat low, and I just did the whole program. Nobody knows that I did it. And some guys are like, wait, isn't that Tracker from John Wick? I'm like, nah, that's not gonna be. But all my friends are cops, and you know, for me, it's less about the gun and the badge, which is important, but it's more about community service. And I think that's really the main thing, is how do I become service to my community, I think, is a North Star and why I have a fascination for those things.
17: You're listening to Shamir Anderson on The Richard Krause Show. You can see him in Hate the Player, The Ben Johnson Story, a satirical comedy miniseries streaming on Paramount Plus and Game TV. This is a satire that aims to look at what they call the scandal behind the scandal. So tell me about finding the humor with the real weight of Ben Johnson's story.
16: This show is a chocolate-covered vitamin, meaning you get all the goods, and then you got to swallow it, and then you get the real. And how did I find that? I found that, well, one, through research, and two, the writing and the orchestra of the writing, and just how our team, the writing squad, was able to bake in crazy humor, but then bookend it with humanity. What does that look like? His mother. His mother was his grounding force. I think amidst all the craziness, we always came back to that truth of family, his brother, his mother, his father. And those moments I found were super important because it balances it out. It brings us into reality of, oh, this person actually has a beating heart and a brain and feelings. And that to me was very, very important, you know, with conquering or, you know, trying to conquer this project and this role. And I think I did a pretty good job, so we'll see.
17: What did you learn from him directly when you had dinner with him? You must have had an idea of what you were going to do. Did anything change after the dinner?
16: Great question. And to be for context, I play Ben every part of his life, from him being a young man to him, you know, at the scandal, and him as an older gentleman, which people see how that plays out. And so when I met him, the best part that was so great meeting him at, you know, in his 60s, is how he viewed himself back then. And most people, when they see things of themselves in the past, are judgmental, they're critical, they're like, oh, I regret this, that. This man is at peace. He was at peace. And I thought that was so interesting.
17: I would not have expected that.
16: Yes, this man is at peace. And you're right, but the reason why it's expected is because he's allowing us to make fun of him. And that's why I know he's at peace. Because if he was apprehensive, I don't think we'd be able to take these swings. I don't think we'd be able to, you know, tell this tale in this way. So it just spoke to his character's integrity and his masterful mind of just, I did that. That happened in my life. And now I'm here.
17: I think if he wasn't on board with it, it would feel like you were punching down.
16: Correct.
17: And punching down isn't funny. Punching down is easy. It's sloppy. It's not funny. You always want to be working at the height of your intelligence, at the top end of your intelligence when you're trying to make people laugh. And I think that this show does that. And I think it was given permission to by Ben Johnson.
16: You're absolutely right. And that's why we had the incredible creative liberty to be able to go in the direction that we did, because we had the support of him. And that was one thing I learned, that if this man's at peace, then we're all good. If he signs off on it, I'm good. And that's why I signed on, because this man wanted to do it.
17: Tell me what you would like people to take away from this as they think about legacy and they think about mistakes and the kind of pressure that athletes face.
16: I think athletes, people in the public eye, celebrities, folks who have to deal with being underneath a microscope, is the buzzword for me is the humanity, that no one is perfect. And I think the big takeaway, outside of getting his version of the truth and understanding his perspective of what happened, is to know that this man is still a man with a beating heart, right? And I think we take for granted, on the other side of some of these things that happen to people, you know, in significant positions, that he didn't go to drugs, meaning he didn't OD on something. He didn't die. He didn't kill himself. He didn't, you know, quit life. And I think when those moments happen is when we are reactive to it, going, oh man, somebody should have helped him. Oh man, somebody should have called him. And I think it's so important to know that this man is still breathing today. And the takeaway for me is really about humanity and looking at the human side of these things and having a good laugh, of course, but looking at this man knowing, oh my goodness, this man was really, truly a victim amongst a bigger system. And I think it's important to shed light on.
17: Well, congratulations on it. And thanks for taking the time today.
16: Richard, are you kidding me? My pleasure, dude. Like I got an interview with Richard Krauss. You're the best. Thanks for your time and enjoy your day. And keep making us smile. You're the best, man. Take care.
17: That was Shamir Anderson on The Richard Krauss Show. You can see him in Hate the Player, the Ben Johnson story, a satirical comedy miniseries streaming on Paramount Plus and Game TV. Next up, do you remember Cousin Greg from the HBO Crave show Succession? He was the kind of tall, awkward cousin, always seemed to be kind of the fly in the ointment. Well, he was played by a guy called Nicholas Braun. Nicholas Braun received 3 Emmy nominations for his work on that show, and he returns in a new movie playing in theaters right now called The Sheep Detectives. It's a really wonderful little film, and Nicholas Braun and I will tell you all about it when we come back on the other side of the break. Stay with me.
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0: in The City and Old Yeller. Nicholas Braun plays Tim, the only and rather clumsy police officer in a small town who investigates the murder of the local shepherd, played by Hugh Jackman, as a flock of crime-solving sheep try to crack the case first. Nicholas Braun joined me in the studio.
1: If there's one secret to happiness in my life, it's taking care of the kindest creatures on earth. Sheep. I want you to meet my flock. I keep them well fed, well groomed, and each day I read out loud to them. Mysteries, whodunits.
2: I know who the killer was.
1: I like to pretend that they follow along, but they're only sheep.
3: Why would he stop there?
4: He was just about to say who the killer was.
5: This is torture.
6: What's with them?
7: Guys, I may be inside a clue.
0: We are aware of your comic timing from seeing you on Succession and some other things, but it feels a little different here, the comedic performance does, in this film. Tell me a little bit about reshaping the way you approach the comedy for this film.
8: Yeah, for some reason, I feel like physical comedy could really be a part of this, so I was trying to find a lot of that wherever I could. You know, I think he starts off the movie as, you know, not equipped for this. No one respects him. He's pretty much like a bad cop.
0: Yep.
8: No one wants to call him for anything. So I was sort of finding the physicality there to look clueless and clunky and, you
0: kind
8: know,
0: of awkward.
8: Yeah, awkward. And I wanted to just be, I mean, I think we made my clothes kind of baggier so he would just look like skinnier, not like a muscular, like tough cop at all. And so I think it was about, you know, some of that. And then over the course of the movie, trying to find a stature that maybe is more natural. And we tailored the clothes a little bit more to my body so that it feels like he's, you know, he's coming into himself more and little things like that. But, you know, I think the writing lent itself to a lot of that. It is a family film, mm-hmm. you know, kids movie, you know, you want to like capitalize on comedy when it's there, but also, you know, I never wanted to make it funny at the expense of losing the, you know, the stuff that Tim is really going through and the darker themes of the movie and everything, more serious themes of the movie.
9: Wake up! Everybody, wake up!
10: We found George on the grass, and he's not moving.
11: What?
12: Dilly, tell us what to do!
10: Our shepherd was murdered. And we shall solve the crime.
0: The movie does have some serious themes, and it is for the entire family, absolutely. But it's a movie, I think, that trusts the audience to allow younger people in the family to see this, knowing that they can handle darker stuff than sometimes I think that we think that they can. And I love that about this film, is that you've got this great story. There are comedic things that happen, they might be followed by something a little darker, but then there's something that breaks attention after that, and it's so nicely choreographed in that way that I do think it's a family film, despite it being a murder mystery.
8: Yeah, it's really tough to pull off.
0: Yeah.
8: You know, when just putting it down on paper, like, to be able to include death, you know, loss, grief, you know, getting over losing the most important person in your life, the person you love the most. It really goes into that. I've seen the movie twice now, and it really goes there, and it's really hard at times.
0: You're listening to Nicholas Braun on The Richard Krause Show. His movie, The Sheep Detectives, is in theaters now.
8: But I think, like, in real life, when something hard happens, you don't wallow in it for too long. Mm-hmm. You're like, what can we do? And this flock of sheep, you know, they kind of rally. You go, okay, this horrible thing has happened. What does this feel like? Kind of let's talk about it and let's not avoid it.
0: Yeah.
8: You know, sheep in our movie and maybe in life, like, can just forget about stuff. They can really willingly just, like, forget about it.
0: That's a big thing in the film.
8: It's a big thing in the film. Yeah. And they're not allowed to forget when George dies.
0: Yeah.
8: And I think that's a really powerful message. Hold them in your memory. You know, hold the people that you love when you lose them in your memory. And I think it's really unique in that there isn't a movie that really deals

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1: You're listening to Nicholas Braun on The Richard Krause Show. His film, The Sheep Detectives, is in theaters now.
0: Yeah, I feel like there's a... It's a tough one. But I think Craig Mazin wrote a really great script in that, you know, the movie always finds the positive and it goes towards something really beautiful towards the end.
2: We need to look for clues.
3: Stand back.
2: I am, after all, a sheep detective.
4: You killed George.
5: What are they hiding?
6: What if I can't solve it?
7: I bring you dozens of these stories. They follow very simple rules.
6: Look, the clue.
1: Were there actually sheep on the set?
0: Not a single sheep.
1: Not a single sheep?
0: No. Unfortunately. I thought there would be some around, yeah. Like even if you're just filling the background of the field or something, but they made every sheep. They, you know, created it by CG. So,
1: were you looking at anything? Because there's a couple of scenes where you have to see the sheep, and they're, you're responding to them. Mm-hmm. Was it someone with, you know, on all fours, waving a flag or something? Say, look
0: sometimes,
1: over here.
0: Sometimes, yeah. Sometimes there was a guy or a group of guys. If the sheep were running down the street, they would run in the background with the cardboard versions. It's like kind of amazing.
1: That's
0: like,
1: awesome.
0: We didn't need that, but if you're gonna do it, thank you. And so they were running around, and they also made some stuffed animal versions of the sheep. So sometimes on the other side of the camera, I would have a stuffed animal version of Lily or something, which was nice. But yeah, there's a lot of imagining and hoping the CG team brings it to life properly. But they did. Yeah,
1: I love the actors with the little cardboard sheep. That's something now that can put on their resume under special, whatever, actor's resume.
0: What special skills.
1: Special skills. Special skills. I can ride a horse. I can imitate a sheep. I can,
0: I can run a sheep around. I can run this. Yeah. That was really helpful. We needed it. Yeah.
1: Well, thank you so much.
0: Awesome. Thanks,
1: pleasure,
0: man.
1: To speak to you.
0: Thank you. You too.
1: Thank you.
8: Every time something happens with this case,
9: that's my hat.
8: There they are.
9: A clue.
10: Thank you all.
11: Sheep can do things. In fact, we can do anything.
12: I want to bash it.
13: I want to bash it so bad.
1: That was Nicholas Braun on his new film, The Sheep Detectives. It's in theaters right now. Big thanks to Nicholas Braun for stopping by. Big thanks to Shamir Anderson for coming by and talking about Hate the Player, the Ben Johnson story. And a big thanks to Jasmeet Raina. Find his show, Late Bloomer, on Crave right now. Of course, my biggest thanks goes to you for listening. I'm Richard Krause. Stay happy, stay healthy, stay safe, stay weird. We'll talk to you again soon.
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22: From the National Newsroom of the Canadian Press, I'm David Augustine. Prime Minister Mark Carney delivered a speech at the 2026 Global Progress Action Summit in Toronto Saturday. Carney says Canada needs to build new institutions and reimagine old ones as an antidote to the anxieties people and governments are grappling with in the modern age. He says the loss of control that people feel over the affordability crisis, immigration, and artificial intelligence has fed a politics of grievance that is dividing people worldwide. Carney says these new challenges require new solutions. Well, now that Canada has a new Governor General on the way, Mary Simon is reflecting on her nearly 5 years in the role.
23: The outgoing Governor General says she's proud of the chance she was given to pursue reconciliation one conversation at a time. Mary Simon became Canada's first Indigenous Governor General in July 2021. She says she saw herself as someone who could build bridges between people living in Canada and with the monarchy itself. As the coronation of King Charles approached, she helped organize meetings between the King and leaders of Canada's three national Indigenous organizations. Former Supreme Court Justice Louise Arbour is set to replace Simon June 8th. Jason White, The Canadian Press.
22: Foreign Affairs Minister Ariane Anand will be in Brussels on Monday as Canada doubles down on its work to reunite Ukrainian children kidnapped during the war with Russia. She'll be taking part in a summit to take stock of efforts launched by Canada and Ukraine with an international coalition of nations in 2024 pushing for the return of the children. Russian President Vladimir Putin and a senior Russian official have been subjected to an international criminal court arrest warrant on charges of unlawful deportation and transfer of children since March of 2023. A tragedy on the tarmac at Denver International Airport Friday night after someone trespassed onto the runway and was killed by a plane taking off.
3: A Frontier Airlines plane full of passengers speeding down the runway, hitting and killing a pedestrian during takeoff at Denver International Airport. Just before midnight Friday, authorities say the victim scaled an airport fence, managed to make it onto the runway, and 2 minutes later was sucked into the plane's engine just as it was almost wheels up for its flight to Los Angeles.
22: That was ABC's Andrew Dimbard reporting. With health advice appearing all over social media nowadays, experts are offering tips on how to vet those dispersing it. A new survey by the Pew Research Center finds that about 4 in 10 adults in the U.S. get health advice from social media or podcasts. Experts say the biggest green flag is when an influencer's credentials are easy to find on their profile. They also urge against falling for the viral shock factor, noting an offbeat opinion could feel like a long-sought answer, especially for those having issues accessing healthcare or feeling unheard by their doctors. And Toronto's BMO Field was the scene of a sellout crowd Saturday for an MLS matinee. Some 45,000 fans gathered to watch Toronto FC take on Inter Miami and Lionel Messi, ultimately falling to the soccer great and his team 4-2. This is the Canadian Press. What is love?
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5: I'm Shane Hewitt. Thanks for being here this weekend. Coming up this hour, a date night conversation about letting your freak flag fly and how it can build connection. Dr. Lee Kunla with Conspiracy Conversation traces COVID and 5G back more than a century in different forms. It's not new. And later on, Science Sam explains a startling study suggesting the heartbeat itself may be the ticket to suppressing cancer in the heart. It's date night. That means Tony Tedesco is here. Jen Kirsch is here as well. Shane Hewitt and The Night Shift. Okay, at what point do you let your freak flag fly? It's a mouthful. At what point when you meet somebody new, and this could, like, not even if you're dating, like when you're friends or whatever, coworkers even, I don't know, but we'll focus on dating. Do you actually reveal, like Tony, for example, by the way, I still wear Superman pajamas. Like, I will start this off by confessing that when I meet you and you're great, I love that. If I find out you can handle your way around a spreadsheet, besties forever. You know what I mean? That's kind of my freaky thing. Tony Tedesco, what point do you reveal your freaky flag?
9: I'm not saying you need to hide it, but not too early, right?
5: You're not putting in your profile.
9: No, no. Well, I mean, it depends. I have a love for animals, so in my profile it actually says I likely swiped right on your cat or dog. But other than that...
5: That's funny, though. That's very funny.
9: Yeah. It's about signal, not data. I mean, you know, like I said, don't hide it. But maybe don't overshare before there's that little bit of emotional safety there, because otherwise it's going to, sound like spam. I like to say offer them the trailer, not the full director's cut. Give them a hint. You know, it's like, oh yeah, I'm a fan of the Superman stuff, and leave it at that. Don't, you know, you don't need to get into every little detail. You know, mystery keeps the attraction alive too. So,
5: all right. Jen Kirsch, freak flag. You gotta live it. It's yours. You might as well own it. At what point do you let the world know?
13: I think you just let them know as it comes up naturally. I don't think it's anything you need to hide or force hide. And if it comes up in conversation, you could kind of just take accountability and laugh about why you like it. I think sometimes these things are what make people different. I think these days we scroll social media. So many people are similar, doing the same things, talking about the same stuff. It's kind of really endearing when someone has a cute, nerdy hobby, or whenever they get home from work, they put on the same shirt that they've had for 10 years because it feels like home, or it was a gift from someone that meant something to them, or they use the same mug every day, or someone like me who's really into astrology, if it comes up, and I'm like, I find when I was dating, I'd be like, what's your birthday? And what time of date were you born? And people were like, oh, you're one of those girls. And I'm like, I can be, but I'm also a lot of other girls inside too, you know? So I find it could be really sweet and great for conversation, but you don't need to throw it down someone's throat, for lack of better words.
5: Okay. So Jen brought up something, Tony, that's, I think it's different. I think the freak flag is different than the nerdy. And the nerdy is like, the freak flag to me is one thing that you do or you like that's kind of yours and probably a little different. Everyone's got their thing. But I think the nerdy is a kind of a way of life. Like, to me, if I may put it in a context, freak flag would be, let's dress up like Romulans and go on a date. Nerdy is the spreadsheet, right? Is there a difference there or no?
9: I'm not sure there's that much of a difference. I think that, again, both is probably something that, you know, you're not going to reveal right away immediately, but maybe you will, as long as you're not diving deep into it. I mean, I can just see Shane doing the math and filling in the little squares on his spreadsheet. Well,
5: they're called cells, Tony.
9: Yeah. Okay. The cells. See, he's filling in cells. Like, if you bring a spreadsheet and you're marking pluses and positives, positives and negatives on your date, about your date, that's probably going too far. Yeah. I think that as long as you're like, hey, I'm into math, I'm into spreadsheets, I like to track stuff. Waiting a few dates to just reveal the big stuff, how into it you are, I don't think it's deception per se. I think it's more like calibration. You're just waiting to see, to make sure that you're on the same page about this. You don't want to freak them out too early.
5: Calibration's a good word, but at the same time, you know, some people's thing, Jen, is bold and could be quite a line in the sand for somebody. You know,
13: absolutely
5: polyamorous.
13: Yeah.
5: Wear the other gender's clothes.
13: Yeah, and that's why when it does come up naturally. Like, you know, when we have conversations with people and something comes up or they mention something or reference something and you could be like, well, actually, I'm sort of into that. Or when it comes up naturally, like you're thinking about it or you have this, whether it's a convention to go to or for me, which maybe people roll their eyes at, like I like to be home to watch my Real Housewives episodes and my Bravo TV.
5: Oh, that's such trashy TV.
13: Yes,
5: oh,
13: people have opinions or think, oh, what a dumb thing to do, or people have opinions, but it's like, well, you know what? But I love it. And there is a reunion episode, so I'm actually going to go do that. You know what? Maybe don't judge a book by its cover. You may like it too and do a little joke. You don't need to overly justify something. And I think that, yeah, when it comes up naturally, that's good. But of course, I understand Tony's school of thought because attachment is such a real thing. And when you start to date someone and you envision a future with them, you envision getting more serious, you're worried certain things could scare them off. It could be anything as, by the way, I have children or multiple children, or I have a couple exes that I have to go parent with, or it could be something, you know, more extreme. Like I like to dress up and go to conventions, which is also quite, though extreme, quite common too. So I think, you know, waiting is fine, but if it were to come up in, organic conversation and you're not bringing up your side of it, that's when it becomes a bit deceitful.
5: Yeah, you got to kind of own it if it comes up, right? At that point, it's interesting. Tony, is Desperate Housewives trash TV much different than being a Leafs fan, though? Truly,
9: as long as she doesn't open with that. I'm trying to meet you, and they are trying to meet me in the first couple of dates, and I don't think that that's your entire personality, so it's not necessary to go in all the way. However, if your freak actually scares them, if it's Real Housewives, if it's My Superman Pajamas. Well, you know what? Then you've basically saved yourself a lot of time and trouble. Mm-hmm. Because if the right person doesn't just tolerate your weird, they kind of lean into it, and they, even if they're not entirely about that, they might sit down with you and watch Real Housewives or go to a K-pop concert or do your train simulations, your little choo-choo trains that you have in the basement. I'm not talking about anybody specific train. So it's efficient filtering if they're not into you. Like I said, maybe not make it your entire personality on date one, but by date two, three, four, they get to know you a little bit, you bring things up.
5: Yeah, okay, that's interesting. I think that it's kind of cool when you look at it that way to sort of, I think Jen's right, you have to really own it if it comes up, because if you sidestep it at that point or you give an inauthentic answer or an accurate answer, then at that point you're just kind of lying, even though you might be.
13: And then when it comes up down the road, they're like, why didn't you say it before? And then if you're hiding something like that, what are you now going to be hiding in the future?
5: You can see how it can derail really, really quickly. It's a fun notion to think that you could go and just kind of be yourself. And it, I suppose the reminder is, it doesn't mean your partner has to like it. They can just love the fact that you love it. And support you in that and show up and be like, oh, you like to be Captain Picard. I'm like, yeah, nope. I don't, but, you know, cheerleader, so let's go do it. And that's kind of a cool way to go. Now, this does come for conversation that we're having on May the 4th and Star Wars. So, you know, it's different if it's like, hey, let's go to a Star Wars movie. I love Star Wars, versus you walk into my basement and there's full-size Chewbaccas and then there's like a whole basement of Star Wars. I feel like you should probably give, by the way, I really kind of love this.
13: Yeah.
5: And sort of own the nerdy. Yeah. And we can all be, world's a better place if we're all just a little bit more nerdy.
9: Yeah.
5: Jen Kirsch, Tony Tedesco, it's date night.
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1: Coming out this summer, there's a new book from the Uncover Up Gang, which is Nathan Radke and Dr. Lee Kudla, who's with us right now. Tell me about your book, dude. It's up for presale.
2: Thank you. Yeah. The Uncover Up, How to Think Clearly in the Age of Conspiracy is basically a kind of a summary of the things that Nathan and I have learned about how to think clearly about conspiracies and also more generally how to think about questions in the social and political world. We teach it. We've been researching it. And this is a sort of like here in the last 15 years, this is the kind, some of the key ideas that we use in ourselves for our own research and our own understanding and kind of salient themes.
1: So summer 2026, you can get it.
2: Yeah.
1: You can pre-order it if we're still in the pre-order period before that, depending on when you listen to the podcast. And the link to it on Amazon anyway is in the podcast description of this, so you can grab it there. Now, you just said today's world of conspiracies. It turns out the topic is it's not today's world of conspiracies. It's always been a world of conspiracies. Maybe our access to them or sharing is faster, but not much has changed.
2: Yeah, I should be careful talking to the word guy about how I use my words, right? Because you're absolutely right. One of the things that I discovered in sort of my research in conspiracies is that often the conspiracy that seems to those of us who are not nerds studying this all the time, you might be forgiven for thinking, oh, this is brand new. This is the first time somebody has presented this either as a made up idea or this is like something somebody has sleuthed. And I think a great example is the worry around the COVID vaccine and the conspiracy that it was somehow connected with the 5G internet network. There's a lot of versions. Always there's going to be a number of versions of a conspiracy theory. And so the idea was that one theory was that the whole COVID thing was not true and was keeping us inside in order that they could develop some aspects of the 5G network that were maybe dangerous or weird. Another thing was that the 5G network itself generated the disease. There's other versions besides. Now that seems like brand new. Like when I was, hearing it, it did strike in my case a memory where I was like, I remember something like this happening with H1N1.
1: Now, we have stacked things together before. We've talked about stacking conspiracies because on top of that was the LED streetlights that were turning purple.
2: Okay.
1: And then there was the 5G, and oh, it's the 5G that's making them turn purple. And then not to mention there was an overwhelming level of fear at the time.
2: Yeah.
1: Because everything was strange. And again, remember, I always get text messages, yeah, but it happened.
2: But
1: we're not talking about COVID happening. We're saying during the time of COVID, this is the conspiracy that unfolded. Because I always get text messages, Leah, people say, yeah, but this part's true.
2: Right.
1: I'm like, yeah, but we're not contesting that part is true. We're saying the storyline came from here.
2: Exactly.
1: Right? And it gets lost so quick. So before we get tangled up in COVID versus H1N1 and all the things, like nobody's saying that, oh, it came from Winnipeg or it came from Wuhan. Like everyone's saying, okay, well, what we had was this experience of COVID. It was an experience of a pandemic, and these were the conspiracies that came out of it. So
2: totally.
1: I think that part matters.
2: It absolutely does matter. And you're right to call me out on that, because sometimes I feel like I come on a show like this and I'm just the smart aleck debunker guy. But really, in a lot of the process of learning myself was that there's a lot of truth even in untrue conspiracies. Like even if we could somehow prove that one theory is absolutely not true, there'll often be elements to it where, oh no, that's kind of weird, or I could see why you would think that, or in fact there are just full-on elements that are totally legitimate. And mm-hmm. So that should be a whole nother segment or two. I'll bring that maybe next time.
1: Well,
2: it would
1: be interesting to talk about it, because like the elements of the truth are always mixed into it. And then there's the misunderstood things that have sort of adapted and changed over time. I really like the recent conversations on the podcast, if you missed it, which was the metaphor drift one that we did. And then there are lies. But I mean, you could argue that today in politics, there are lies.
2: For sure.
1: It's everywhere all the time. It's kind of like an 80-40.
2: Yeah.
1: you know, 2060 doesn't quite add up, doesn't balance out, sort of thing. So.
2: And I should, again, I don't want to derail this conversation, but I should also just front and center say that I have often made a mistake. You know, I have often thought, oh no, this is clearly A when it was B, and B was the less likely obvious answer. And so actually it has made this research into conspiracy theories has made me much more sympathetic and I hope empathetic with people who I disagree with otherwise, because we're usually they're smart people who have really good evidence. And, you know, sometimes there's enough gray area where we can just say, we have to debate this. We don't know the answer.
1: Yeah. Yeah. Is the evidence accurate? And maybe we don't know yet.
2: Exactly.
1: All right. Okay. So H1N1 and the history between COVID 5G. This is not the first time this has happened. And you found an interesting thread way back in time.
2: Yeah. So just to bring us back to that example, exactly, is that when I heard the COVID is somehow related to the 5G network, I was like, yeah, I heard this before with H1N1 and the 4G network. And then I did some research and it turns out there was the same conspiracy emerged with SARS and the 3G network. And so what we notice sometimes, again, this is sort of almost independent of the truth here. It's just that sometimes there are narratives that appear to us as new, but they're actually being recycled and some of the worries are being recycled. Now, that's a fun example, but you're right. It actually goes way back. So there's an amazing book called Stuck by Heidi J. Larson, who's an anthropologist who looks at vaccine hesitancy and vaccine scares. And she goes all the way back to 1880s Leicester, England, where I think it was smallpox. I'd have to check my notes. And there was an inoculation for it. It's very new medicine. It is going to save a bunch of lives, but people are scared. And the kinds of signs that people are bringing to the protests saying, you know, you cannot forcibly vaccinate me, echo a lot of the worries that we heard again in 2020, 2022, or in other periods of vaccine scare and hesitancy. Things like, there's an ulterior motive to this vaccine. One of the fears was maybe the government is trying to sterilize a certain segment of the population, or the vaccine has not been tested enough and it is being rushed and they don't know what they're doing. And again, there's maybe some ulterior motive here. And that just struck me because I happened to be reading that book during lockdown. And it just struck me as so interesting that a lot of what was appearing to me as new was actually a narrative and a worry that had been with us for literally over 100 years.
1: So this is what always gets me in this, and maybe I'm being too pragmatic in it. There is not a lot of change over the course of time. Like, we think that we are in such hardship today when really we have running water. And you even go back 100 years to when this started and most people didn't have that.
2: Yeah.
1: We go backwards in time. Like, here we are with, we're complaining about the battery life on our phones.
2: Right.
1: And people were walking into the dining hall that had the new electricity and they were afraid because it was lit by the devil. So there are all kinds of different bits and pieces here that are at play. And I find it all very, very, very repetitive. Now, that's not to say that it's not justified in some ways, because when you look at, if you look at Facebook, I think in today's world, Lee, as an example, is that we all thought, hey, this is really cool. You have to look at some little ads on there. No big deal, but we can check in when we go to the business. We can, you know, click terms of use and okay, so you know what I'm posting. Through the course of time, we found out that bad actors, including Facebook, had taken full advantage of all of the information, the history, the keystrokes on our phones. We see it with apps today. So there is a lot of very, very good reason that we should be skeptical. Like, the Instagram Plus is a great example, the more recent add-on that they've started playing with, where now you can pay to have your stories stay up longer. And so, okay, so you've squeezed us for information for all of this time. You've mined our lives, and now you're asking us to pay so you can mine our lives more. So we seem to fall into the trap over and over again, but there are good reasons to be skeptical. So we're going to come back here. Dr. Lee Kunla, I have more questions because it seems to me, to what end Why does this start? To what end? And fear can't be the only reason. Shane Hewitt and the Night Shift will be right back.
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1: Dr. Lee Kunla is here. Uncover Up is the podcast. And the writing is about conspiracies. Now, we've talked a lot about conspiracies on top of conspiracies. Repeating conspiracies where the subject matter changes, but fundamentally the conspiracy is the same. This is also interesting, too. So, Lee, before the break, you had mentioned 3G and SARS, H1N1, 4G, COVID and 5G. But you also found that way back in time, there was a storyline of a fear of vaccinations. I mean, vaccinations were very new back then. And it's good to be critical. It's good to say, well, wait a second, what are you doing? We've seen so many bad actors and bad governments and do these things. So how do we find that fine line? Because to me, it would appear not much has changed, and we even have more reasons to be doubtful.
2: I would be the first to agree with all of what you've said. And I agree that it is this really difficult line to kind of walk between radical skepticism on one side, where you say, well, you know, you nothing is true, you can't know anything, and then absolute credulity on the other side, where you kind of just accept. And the trick is how to, you know, how to take from both sides and come up with the right answer. It is in part what we're trying to do as teachers, what we try to do in the book, just to kind of give some guidance into these are some tips that we have found. But to re-emphasize your point, I completely agree that there's a lot we should be critical about. I think, just if I can get on a bit of a political science high horse here, I think that's one of the ways democracy works. I think it's not just we just leader and then obey whatever they say. It's that we have different opinions, we have different parties, we have a public space with open debate, and I think that makes a system like Canada's political system strong and engaging, because we have different opinions, we don't agree with each other. I think one of the things is we don't want to get scammed ourselves. And the skepticism can itself lead to being victim of other narratives by bad actors who are going to play on that as well. So if I'm going to kind of imagine, quote unquote, a paranoid conspiracy theorist who believes all the counter narratives, but none of the mainstream narratives, that person is as easy to manipulate as somebody who buys all the mainstream narratives. And you were right to mention things like Facebook earlier. The algorithms are going to know which of those people you are, and they're going to feed you that kind of information. And maybe there's bad actors in the background, be they data brokers or foreign intelligence organizations or other groups who want you to misunderstand how the world works. I guess what we try and bring our students to understand is the value of evidence and how to, I guess, gauge the value of different types of evidence. So I know this has taken us a bit away from the recurring and cyclical narratives, but for example, one of the first classes that I teach to a new group of students, we talk about first person experiential evidence. Like, I saw this thing and it seems so solid. Right? I mean, it just, look, I'm able to get to work in the morning because I don't get run over because I see stuff or I hear stuff. I rely on my senses to help organize how I engage with the world. To think that they could give me the wrong answer seems, you know, implausible at best. And then we run through a bunch of psychological experiments, really fun ones that your audience can do at home. There's, it's a lot of this stuff is on YouTube. You can look at the McGurk effect, where you can watch somebody say a syllable. You can, and you know exactly what that syllable is. But when the video changes, your brain overrides what you hear and you fundamentally hear something else. Wow. The invisible gorilla, I don't know if I want to give that one away, but some people, like about half of us, do not see something directly in front of our faces. And if I say, you know, your brain is editing reality, nobody believes me. But so this is one of the ways, I guess, we try and get out of this morass that we're in of so much information, much of which is bad, is learning how to evaluate different types of evidence. Not all peer-reviewed journals are equal. Not all experts are equal. And not all ways that I, as an amateur in lots of other fields, like psychology, evaluate evidence is necessarily going to get me to the right answer.
1: Well, reticular activating system is worth look up then for anybody else who wants to Google. In the meantime, it's probably going to solve that. So the question that we had led into this with was to what end? Who benefits from spreading these truths? Because if it was just fear, like the original vaccine story from 140 years ago, is that, you know, people were scared. I heard this. I heard that. We take it as accuracy. We take it as truth. Okay, so that becomes kind of gossip and misleading. But usually somebody stands to benefit somewhere, right? It's kind of like saying, like, well, the anti-pharma, right, creates this thing, or maybe pharma creates it, says a false flag in order to just raise the profile so they can prove how great it is. Both sides of those could be valid.
2: Yeah, you're absolutely right. And that's what makes the, especially our contemporary situation, but as you said, not only, so complex and difficult, because there are also bad actors involved. So some of the people who were suggesting that there were nefarious things going on with COVID vaccine were also hustling a sideline with something called colloidal silver, which is not a cure or a treatment for COVID at all. In fact, again, here, not a medical scientist, but what I understand is can actually make you ill. They were making money off of this stuff. So there are actors who potentially would like to, you know, who are basically running a grift, right? I think, so there's that. There are people who stand to gain when we misunderstand what's going on.
1: Does that get exaggerated by today's world of click pay and stuff in YouTube? I mean, YouTube is such a good resource to learn things, but at the same time, people can make anything and then get paid on the views. And almost becomes the more wild it is, everything else, they're still getting paid whether you buy it or not, whether you buy the product or not. I mean, you could ship them a bottle that says, this is a parody product, it's not real, it does not work. But you already made the money off the video view. And so do you feel like it's exaggerated today just by the structure of the ad networks?
2: Yeah, I do. I do. And I think that too is a problem, right? That when I'm trying to say, as somebody just struggling to understand what the heck is going on in, say, 2021, am confronted with algorithms that are really benefiting certain kinds of financial transactions over providing me with like really important information that I need. There was a moment, and I just, is again, this is now no longer the case, certainly if I go into Amazon. But I did a test once during the lockdown, and I just typed in vaccine into Amazon just to see what would happen. And the first title I got was, everything they've told you about vaccines is a lie. Now, that has since changed, and I actually found Heidi Larson's book that way. But that is part of the struggle. I think especially with stuff like the colloidal silver or other things, we're also dealing with a lot of populations that are in very different situations than, say, I find myself. There are healthcare deserts even in Canada. So there are places where you might need to get into a car for 3 or 4 hours to get that booster shot. It's not the kind of thing where I just go walk to my local pharmacy. The appeal there for the selling point for colloidal silver was something along the lines of, it will both prevent and cure the disease, and it can be shipped to you to your door. This is something that becomes very appealing if I have really difficult access to get to some kind of medical establishment. If I have to get into a rickety car for 4 hours, a one-way drive, in order to get this thing that I don't really trust, right? So I think there are different situations where these kinds of narratives might seem really more plausible.
1: Was there any connection between cell networks and vaccines? Because the 3G, 4G, and 5G has been so repetitive.
2: That is so beyond my area of ken that I would hesitate to make any pronouncements about this. So the other thing, just to save face, I guess, in some way, is in a way that we also talk about evidence, is you got to be careful about experts talking outside of their area of expertise. Yeah. I am not a medical scientist, and I don't know. Basically, anytime there's a major world event, it is accompanied with a conspiracy narrative as well. And sometimes those conspiracy narratives turn out to be the right ones. Sometimes they don't. Now, it also is the case that it is associated with new technologies. afraid and then getting closer to it and kind of integrating it into our lives. Certainly we do see that this is something that happens historically when new technologies are introduced.
1: I mean, it wouldn't surprise me if the walkie-talkie company wanted to shut down the cell networks, but exactly. I can't figure it out. Dr. Lee Kunla is here. Uncover Up is the podcast. You can get the link to the book, which is up for pre-sale in the podcast description as well. Thank you, Lee.
2: Thank you.
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3: Science time. What's up, Sam?
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3: Okay, so this is good. 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Science.Sam on the socials, SamanthaYamin.com, the neuroscientist, the PhD, and all things. This is cool. 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
4: Well,

0: from elsewhere, but it's not a place.
1: You know what's crazy? Is that you can have cancer in your blood.
0: Yeah. Yeah.
1: And it all passes through your heart.
0: Well, all the, yeah. Yes.
1: Isn't that weird?
0: Yeah. And yet it's not taking hold and it's not colonizing, I guess, readily in the heart. And so that's been a mystery for a long time. Like, why is that the case? What's so different about heart cells than cells anywhere else in the body? And, you might take a guess like the scientists did. Okay. Well, heart cells beat, which is pretty unique.
1: Oh, heart cells are athletes.
0: Yeah. They're moving. They're dancing. You can even grow heart cells in a dish and see them beating under a microscope.
1: No. Just,
0: yeah. It's very cool.
1: That's crazy.
0: Look up, heart cells in a dish and you'll find it anywhere.
1: Really? And so they're just kind of like, they're little soldiers ready to go.
0: Yeah. Within the heart cells, they are like very contractile, we call it. They're just ready to beat, ready to pulse. They need some calcium to do it, but you can get them doing it in a dish.
1: That's like we were born for this.
0: Yes. They were born to do that, to keep us alive.
1: Oh, that's crazy.
0: But so they thought, okay, maybe something to do with that beat is protective in some way. And they did a kind of intense study. I don't have to go into the details, but let's say they had a heart on a mouse that couldn't beat and a heart that could. And they found that if you injected both of those hearts, one that beats, one that doesn't, with cancer cells, the heart that doesn't beat gets ridden with cancer. There's tons of cancer in those hearts.
1: Really?
0: But the heart that beats very rarely had cancer growing. And so that kind of affirmed their hypothesis that maybe the heartbeat itself has something to it that is keeping cancer from being able to grow.
1: The mouse that draws the short straw in that one, feel bad for.
0: I won't go into the details, but it's very cool and we're very grateful to be able to do that kind of study because there's no way to study that in humans. So, you know, that's something where like a model organism's helpful. And I said that they could grow heart cells in a dish. They also replicate it on heart cells in a dish. And they found that if you made them beat, less likely to get cancer or to have cancer cells growing compared to heart cells in a dish that didn't beat because they didn't have calcium, you could get more cancer. So something about that beat is stopping cancer cells from growing. And that's one of my favorite things in biology is when it's like a mechanical thing. Like biology seems very like black box. It's all these little signaling stuff we can't see. And it's all very vague and abstract. But like movement we can see. And the fact that it's this physical thing, that always tickles me when the answer is something like physically stopping biology from happening.
1: Yeah, that's a strange treatment for skin cancer if all of a sudden your skin's going boom, boom.
0: Yeah.
1: Bum, bum. But so how do they do this? Is it chemicals? Is it communication? Is it electricity? Like what is it that makes all these things happen or in this case not happen?
0: Yeah, that's what their next question is going to be. Like at this point, it was such an open mystery that they were just wondering if it has to do with the heartbeat. So they found that answer. Yeah, seems pretty likely to be true. Published it in one of the biggest journals called Science. And so now the next question is going to be like, what is it about the movement? Is it some kind of movement stress that's not helpful for cancer? It's not letting them take hold properly. Like these are going to be, they don't know the why of it, but it's something about that moving. And they even found that whenever there was cancer forming, it was happening kind of at the margins. So it probably has to do with like that more amorphous movement of the cells, them changing shape in order to beat. That is the key. They haven't figured it out yet.
1: Can't plant roots.
0: Maybe. Yeah.
1: Interesting. So now, how do they test? Like, it's so small, Sam. Like, I'm assuming they would now, somehow they test that on that tiny little thing?
0: That's a great question. I think they let them just spontaneously beat. And then the ones in the dish, they don't beat as perfectly as our real hearts. Like, you add calcium to the culture medium or like the fluid that the cells are bathing in. And they'll just like spontaneously all kind of, they start to synchronize, but not as perfectly. So the weird thing is like heart cells are attached and they're kind of beating synchronously, kind of not when they're in a dish. And they don't know. I don't know. That's a good question. If you make them beat faster, will it change? Make it beat slower? The thing that they want to know is, yeah, can you use this in other cancers? Is there a way to apply this, like you said, to the skin, to the lungs, to elsewhere? And also, kind of the reverse is for people with heart conditions.

0: like high blood pressure, where maybe there's more increased, even more increased pressure on the heart and cells in the heart. Is that protective against cancer growth or is it worse? So now they can start to do epidemiological studies in humans and looking like, okay, what patterns can we find in humans that might be the real life human version of this happening? And then like, on the other hand, if someone has fibrosis or like they have a lot of scar tissue from a past heart attack, is that going to be, make them at higher risk or not? So these are like the follow-up questions next to make it practical.
1: So by next week, we should know is what you're saying?
0: Yeah, a few days.
1: This is wild. This is where you kind of go, wow, like scientists are just mad. Like to think, okay, so what about this? Cause I mean, when we have a problem, we go to YouTube or find a manual to fix the problem. This is not that. This is actually just trying to, like, you've got to think of everything. And not only do you, can you try stuff, but it has to be controlled and then try it again and controlled and try it again. Like the level of patience to me seems like a lot.
0: What's interesting for me with this one is it seems almost simple. Like if I asked you what's different about the heart, it beats. Like that seems kind of obvious. So to me, I think it's almost surprising we didn't already know this, but I think it's because of how hard it is to test, like you're saying, is probably why it took so long to actually get to the bottom of it. And, I'm really excited to see where it goes from here. Cause I think we don't think enough about like the physics of our biology. Mm-hmm. We really just, especially as we study stuff in a dish, which is really separate from what our cells are like in our bodies. There's so much biology to be discovered when we can actually factor in like the 3D aspect of our bodies and like the physics, the forces from moving stuff. I think there's a lot of biology to be discovered, a lot to discover about ourselves that is to come in the future. And it's going to be simple things like this that we couldn't study in our past models. So I don't know. That's my little nerd out.
1: No, I think so. I think that's interesting to me because it's also not insulated. That's a part that gets me is the heart's not insulated from the trouble. In fact, all the trouble goes right through it. And, yet at the same time, it's not affected the same way. So that's that in itself is interesting because it's exposed to all of the bad, really.
0: Yeah, you're right.
1: And yet somehow it reacts differently. It's crazy stuff. Okay. SamanthaYamin.com. Dr. Sam is here. Science.Sam on the socials. The heart and those little elastic cells going snap, snap. fancy things. Yeah. Still feel bad for that one mouse. But
0: right. Yeah. More than one.
1: More than one. Thank you, Sam.
0: Thank you.
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7: From the National Newsroom of the Canadian Press, I'm David Augustine. The remaining Canadians aboard the cruise ship at the center of a hantavirus outbreak are set to disembark early Sunday morning, local time. Here's Canadian Press reporter Lisa Laporte.
8: Ship owner and cruise organizer Oceanwide Expeditions says four Canadians and dozens of other asymptomatic passengers are to get off the MV Honduras at the largest port of the Canary Islands. It says passengers will be screened and organized for quarantining at the port by reps from a number of groups, including the World Health Organization.
7: A number of Canadians have been connected with the hantavirus outbreak on the ship, which began its voyage on April 1st in Argentina and has seen three non-Canadian passengers die. Liberal MP Nate Erskine-Smith lost a provincial nomination race and failed to clear the first of several hurdles toward the leadership of the Ontario Liberals. Members of the riding of Scarborough Southwest selected business owner Asunal Hafiz on Saturday as their candidate for an upcoming by-election. However, Erskine-Smith, who represents the neighboring riding of Beaches East York federally, implied there may have been irregularities in the voting process. A reunion just in time for Mother's Day. Olivia Andre, a 19-year-old nursing student from the Democratic Republic of Congo, was released from ICE custody at the Dilley Detention Center in Texas. Andre's mother and two younger siblings were released from the facility in March, but Olivia remained. Last Friday night, Andre met a crowd of friends and family at Portland International Jetport in Maine.
9: It means everything. I miss them too much. See them all over here is mean everything for me, actually.
7: However, the threat of deportation remains for the family. The Trump administration has denied the family's asylum petition. A federal appellate court will determine whether the decision gets overturned. Russian President Vladimir Putin said Saturday that the conflict in Ukraine is nearing its end after he oversaw a military parade on Red Square commemorating the defeat of Nazi Germany in the Second World War. The show didn't include heavy weapons like tanks, missiles, and other equipment for the first time in nearly two decades. This comes as a U.S. brokered three-day ceasefire has eased concerns about possible Ukrainian attempts to disrupt the festivities. And an East Vancouver community is rallying behind a feline folk hero. Nigel the cat was accused of being a nuisance by a neighbor who says he was coming to their home and begging for food. However, others in the community are firmly Team Nigel, and a growing shrine of artwork in support of the free-roaming cat has cemented Nigel's status as a local celebrity. That comes according to neighbor Christopher Duchak.
10: That culture around here is both online and like on that post, like all the artwork that people are putting out, he's basically like the neighborhood superhero.
7: Nigel now has his own Instagram fan page and is a top-rated attraction on Google Maps. This is the Canadian Press.
11: 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Today on the show, the Let Them Theory author Mel Robbins is being called out for posting an ad encouraging women to use AI to help manage their finances. But is the onus on the influencer or the consumer to fact-check advice? And in a surprise announcement, Cameron Diaz reveals she's now a mom of three at 53 years old. Do stories like hers help normalize parenthood beyond the traditional timeline? Then Nick Cannon admits he has a double standard when it comes to his 15-year-old twin daughter and son's dating lives. We debate the father of 12's parenting approach. Plus, author Yasmin Abdel-Majid tells us about her thrilling new novel based on her experiences as an offshore driller. It all starts now on the Social Podcast.
12: Okay, first of all, we need to start. You need to give yourselves a round of applause for the fashion. Okay, we have the best looking crowd in Canadian television. I'm gonna tell you that. Speaking of good looking and smart, producer and host of the social digital series Mom Life Crisis, Kate McKenna is back. Hi guys. I mean it.
13: Thanks, buddy.
12: I mean it. Okay, listen, this is a big story. Hold on to your seats, friends. We're starting with Mel Robbins. The podcaster and influencer is facing some pretty serious backlash for advising women who feel overwhelmed about their money to upload all of their financial statements to AI. But hold on, not just any AI, specifically Copilot, who is one of her sponsors. So Mel does not actually mention that sharing your financials comes with major privacy risks. And many people are saying that it's a dangerous omission from someone who has literally tens of millions of followers, a lot of women. She is also not a financial expert. We've got this up on the board, a Canadian Dr. Jen Gunter, who recently posted about this, saying that do not take her paid advice to upload your sensitive financial documents to an AI tool, among other things. So the question we're starting with, and it's a big one, is the onus on her, the influencer, or us, the consumer, to fact check this stuff?
13: I think ethically speaking, the onus is on the influencer, and absolutely.
14: Yeah.
13: Especially when it involves health or finances or things that are of that level of importance.
14: It's consequential.
13: And I think this was extra irritating because she didn't disclose initially that it was a paid partnership. Like, so she put on all this stuff, like, and she put it under the guise of sort of like, you know, feminism, and this is the worst kind of danger where it's like, oh, you know, women, we're falling behind. Here's some data to prove that. So you should do this. Mm-hmm. And that to me is like
14: She held a Harvard study that says women are getting left behind.
13: It's so problematic.
15: Yeah. But here's a question. You all laughed in that intro because she's advising people to upload their financial documents to AI. Mm-hmm. And you all laughed because you know it is foolish. If someone on the street came up to you and said, you know what you should do in the age of AI? Mm-hmm. You should upload your bills, your financial statements. You would ignore them. And if you didn't ignore them, you'd be foolish. Influencers are not experts. She is many things. She is a lawyer, a podcaster, a broadcaster. She is not a financial expert. So why are we treating her like she is?
13: You're making great points. The thing is that she is a reliable expert for her millions of followers. Yes. So people,
14: they trust her.
13: They trust her. She's established that over years, and she is so well loved. And I think the thing is because she was a lawyer, people think that she's at least some, like, smart to some degree. Mm-hmm. She came with data. And I don't think it's fair to expect the public, who have come to know her as a trusted voice, to then be like doing all their own necessary.
15: But a trusted voice in what?
13: I mean, I feel like her, it's a good question. I mean, I've listened to a lot of her podcasts, and I do quite enjoy some of the guests that she brings on, but one of the things that I listened and learned early on is that she uses this thing, and it's in a lot of, like, circles, like for life coaches and things like that, which she is or used to be, is neuro-linguistic programming, meaning she uses phrases that are often, like, very much like sales, and it's very insipid and very It convinces people to do things.
16: You mean like when she says, let them?
13: It's more like her saying things like, you're not going to believe what my next guest says, and you must send this to your next five friends. It'll change their lives.
14: Okay, that's what I want to jump on.
13: That's the stuff that she's constantly doing that.
14: I totally agree that everybody was sort of laughing because we know better, but what I have a problem with here is this. First of all, let me be clear. I am not against people making money. This was a paid sponsorship by Microsoft, okay? I'm not against people making money. I'm against deception. And I'm against people who have earned my trust and now are monetizing my trust. There is a difference. So my issue is that why does she have millions of followers? Unfortunately, we are human and we make mistakes. And online, and I've seen this a lot in the menopause space, which is my world these days, people mistake number of followers for expertise. So she has whatever, 12 million. I don't know what her number is right now. And so you automatically assume, well, if everybody believes her, she must know what she's talking
15: about.
14: But
15: isn't it on us to not do that?
14: But hold on a second. No, here's the grift. Yeah. I want to understand what the word grifter is. A grifter is someone who is knowingly deceiving you for the purpose of a sale. Mm-hmm. So when she uses words like
13: neuro-linguistic programming.
14: Neuro-linguistic programming.
13: And in this particular, right? For the AI post, she said, you cannot be left behind. Like, that is a
14: direct
13: command.
14: You know who else said that? Reese Witherspoon said that last week.
16: Yeah. She's on that same.
14: She's on the same train. So the only thing I want to say about this is I want to bring back Dr. Jen Gunter. She is doing God's work on social media. And so again, this is not about like who's better, who's worse, or don't even come at me with this. Women shouldn't be taking down women. This is not about women taking down women. This is about calling out grifters who are taking your money from under your nose.
16: Yeah.
14: That's number one.
16: But let me answer the chat for a second. I think this is I love that this is happening because I noticed this a long time ago, and I specifically notice it because I come from the world of television. So I noticed this a long time ago where you have these people who, the audience, we're watching these people because they package themselves in a way that is familiar to us. We watch shows like Phil Donahue and Oprah Winfrey, so we know how the language, the posture, and all of the great trailers. And these podcasters have mimicked that so that they can get our trust, right? But you have to understand, they don't see us like audience members. Oprah and all those producers saw us as audience members. These podcasters see us as followers, subscribers, and customers. And if you listen to those podcasters, no matter who's on, what do they always do? They start selling their own product either before, in the middle, or after. Like, thank you so much for listening to this conversation. I just want to tell you, the other day, and it kind of seamlessly seems like it's very casual, that is a product that they are pushing. And because we are not everybody is savvy. Not everybody is as smart as the audience here at The Social. Right? Because it's so seamless, yeah. people will look at, because I listen to those podcasts, yeah. and I'm like, I'm never buying that nonsense. I see what you're trying to do. I just want to hear what your guests have to say. And if you'll notice in those podcasts, they never push back on their guests. You know why? Because it's not about having a real journalism conversation. This is about pushing whatever, just having you on because you're good for numbers. So this story is actually great for all of us to open our eyes and go, okay, we see what you're doing. And that's you can do that. And good for Jen Gunter for putting her neck out there and saying, hey, you can't do this. But it's a wake-up call for all of us to recognize what it is. This is the business model that they have. First of all, you build the trust, mm-hmm. then you monetize it. And this is what she's doing. So is she wrong? Everybody's doing it. If we're going to point out her, we got to point out Diary of a CEO. We got to point out, what's that other one who said he was a monk, but he's not a monk? I don't know.
14: Jay Shetty.
16: They're all doing Here's it. The thing. So I think people calling
14: right.
16: them out is right. And not all good money. Not all money is good money.
14: You're right. No, but I think, no,
16: too.
14: No, that's fair to say. I think, I want to leave it. I think you're right. Again, I am not anti-capitalist. I'm not here to say that everybody's out there and you're supposed to be doing everything for free. I have monetized my Instagram. The difference is transparency.
16: Sure.
14: Tell me who's paying you so that I can understand your message with full knowledge of what you're up to. Then let me decide.
17: I agree with all of it.
14: Yeah.
17: Good reminder from you, but also a reminder that we as consumers are not passive victims in this.
16: Exactly.
17: You
16: sure.
17: said earlier, trust is the currency of influencers. If she has broken your trust, unfollow her.
16: Yeah.
17: Don't listen to her podcast. Brands will notice. And also in Canada, there's something called the Competition Act. And mm-hmm. I imagine there's an equivalent in the US.
14: Mm-hmm.
17: If someone online is contravening that by advertising false products, there is a way to report them. So we can't just be passive in this. We have to be participants.
14: Yeah.
18: 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We react to the 53-year-old's latest baby news after the break. 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
18: 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Your hosts, Melissa Grello, Cynthia Loist, and Andrea Bain are back now alongside another special guest. Music journalist and producer on The Social, Emily Hanskamp is here. Mel, take it away.
14: You've all been tapped into this because there's a lot of news going on in the world. But in a surprise announcement, Cameron Diaz has revealed she's a mom again. Yes. And you might be wondering, at what age? At 53, she is a mom again. Yeah. So her husband, Benji Madden, shared the baby's name on Instagram, saying they are happy, excited, and blessed to announce the birth of, we believe you pronounce it, Nautis? Would you say that?
16: Yeah.
14: Nautis, Nautis Madden, their third child. But do stories like Cameron's normalize parenthood beyond the traditional timeline? Mm. Are we normalizing?
16: I mean, normalize. I mean, I think it is normal. I think it's a complicated word, and yet it's not accessible, I think, for most people. Mm. And I mean, I'll admit, I'm just gonna be totally honest here. When I read it, I had a collision of thoughts and feelings. I felt a little bit of shock. I felt a little bit of envy, curiosity, exhaustion for her, like de facto exhaustion. Right?
14: Now when you got that money,
16: but that
14: somebody
16: is the point.
14: Said.
16: Yeah. Like, I mean, what we don't know, and Cameron has been quite tight-lipped, is like how this came to be and how much money was spent. I think that's the only way you start to like make it feel understandable for people.
8: I feel you, and it's interesting you mentioned like a visceral feeling, and I had the same feeling. I saw the news and the first thing I did was Google her age. Because I am 30.
14: Her age and not his age.
8: Her age, because I'm 33, I am single, like very single. Nowhere near the idea of a kid. I'm currently looking into, should I freeze my eggs? That is so expensive. Do I even want children? It's all of these things. We talk about timelines. So when I saw the number 53, I had a wave of relief just wash over
14: my
8: body.
14: You've got 20 years.
8: I've got 20
16: years. Wait a minute. No. That's the thing. No, you don't know how long it took her, first of all, to go through fertility treatments. You don't know how much money she spent.
8: But there's possibility.
16: Okay.
8: And we talk about time, right? Like, even the idea, there's this idea of queer time, which actually doesn't doesn't have anything to do with sexuality. It's just alternative timelines to the normative timelines of kids, marriage, houses. Mm-hmm. And I love seeing that reflected back because often those queer timelines benefit women because I'm not ready to have kids. I also don't have a partner, so there's that little thing. But, financially and all these things. So this gives me hope that I know it's expensive. Mm-hmm. I know it's difficult and not easy. And I don't know what my situation is. I'm trying to examine it right now. And I know a lot of women have done it. But I like seeing that example out there.
2: Yeah. Possible.
14: Sure.
16: I had a collision of emotions as well. First of all, I want to congratulate the couple because it's just great news when there's a, families expanding. And I'm just thinking about even in my time, there was a time where you couldn't even think about a woman getting pregnant past a certain age. They started talking about you have geriatric eggs and all that nonsense. So we're in this wonderful time because of science and technology that a woman can continue to have her family past this age of 35, which is great. But for me, it's a collision of here we go. Because I knew from a very young age that I didn't want to have children, and no one believed me. I knew this in junior high school when all my girlfriends were like, my first baby? And I was like, I'm going to get a dog.
8: I'm jealous of that conviction. I wish I had that conviction.
16: But no one, here's the deal, no one ever believed me. In my 20s when I said it, they're like, you're going to change your mind. You're going to meet the guy. And then you're going to change your mind. In my 30s, you're going to, when are you going to do it? Because tick-tock. And then after 35, 38, then everybody kind of backs off because they're like, they just assume that I can't have babies. So I was like, good, we've quieted the conversation. Mm. And then people like Janet Jackson and people like Cameron Diaz are having babies in their 50s, and it's reigniting the conversation where people are like, hey, Andrea, did you hear? And I'm like, I had a hysterectomy in 2019. But do you have your ovaries? Yes. Well, with the technology.
14: Oh, my God. I think I'm guilty.
16: Yes. So now we're back to this conversation. We're like, don't give up, girl. You could do it. We can pull the money. We'll do a GoFundMe, and then we'll get you that baby.
14: Yeah.
16: And I'm like, just congratulate all the people who are having their babies and just leave me out of the conversation?
14: Yeah, I do want to congratulate them. I'm so sorry you're dealing with that. That's terrible. Everybody, just leave Andrea alone. Okay, just leave her alone. Listen, I do want to congratulate them, and any birth is amazing. Mm-hmm. I think what really bothers me about this is that if you're going to go to the extent of making a public announcement of a child, and you're a celebrity, and you're 53, and he's 47, and I want to say, do not rule out the men here. Everyone says it's always the woman's eggs. Oh. We are having a fertility crisis because there are sperm problems also
16: with men. Some
14: bad
16: swimmers out there.
14: This is not just a woman's problem.
8: It's framed as a woman's problem
14: because you're asking the question, did she care them or not, or was this a surrogate? This is why I think this actually leaves women, especially women, because we end up carrying the burden and the shame unfairly, whether it's our fault or not. I had unexplained infertility. Guess what? In the end, it wasn't my fault. But what I want to say about this is why I think it's a disservice that they did not announce how they got it. If you want me to be relatable, and I am happy for them, any baby is a blessing. Mm-hmm. But if you didn't say things like, you know what, we did this, I'm just making this up. We did this with a surrogate. We're really lucky that we have the means to have a surrogate. A lot of people are trying to have kids out there. And we understand that this is a reality for us, and we know that this is not a reality that everybody can afford. That makes me respect you a little bit more.
8: Yeah.
14: But maybe it's coming. Understand. Maybe it doesn't make me feel.
8: Initial baby announcement, maybe it's Nottis. Baby Nottis is here. It's so great. And maybe down the line we'll get a more in-depth thing. But we're talking about normalizing. I'm the youngest of four children. My dad had me when he was 50. My mom's younger than my dad, but I have older parents.
16: Yeah.
8: For me, it was always, in my mind, I was like, I could do this thing whenever. Maybe that's naive, but it gave, the clock was not as loud. But now, to your point, the clock is so loud that I like...
16: Big Ben.
8: Yeah. I just like these little things to just lessen that ticking in my ear that sometimes can be deafening when you have your own conviction about things.
16: Yeah. I think we need to be congratulated for not making fun of that child's name. I think that conversation, we didn't touch that. Kudos to us. Not it?
8: Like it.
9: Okay, we're going to move on to this because exciting news for Olivia Rodrigo fans. The Grammy winner is releasing $20 tickets for her upcoming tour. Okay, well, wait, because there's just one catch. Fans are not going to know where they're sitting until they actually get to the venue. So would you take this deal?
8: $20 is a pretty good deal. I don't know if you remember Taylor Swift Eras Tour. When it came to Vancouver, they were offering tickets for $16.50. Those tickets, they weren't obstructed view. They were no view at all. Mm-hmm. Zero view. You couldn't see Taylor. They were behind the stage. Those sold out in a second. So $20 tickets that you can actually see the artist is a steal. Yeah. I'll also say live music used to be a way that we can discover artists. Mm-hmm. Now, with the, I'm not paying $500 about an artist I'm just curious about. Yes. I'm spending $500 because I'm obsessed with this artist. Yeah. So this opens up the door a little bit for that discovery in a live music setting, which I think is the best way to discover an artist.
14: I love that for you. I love that for you. I am, if I'm going to go out and get dressed and have a good time, I want to guarantee that I have a great seat. Mm-hmm. So luckily, I have the means to get the seat I want, or I don't go. This Russian roulette, you could have a great seat.
8: You could get a front row seat for $20.
14: Well, you know what? You could also have the nosebleeds.
16: Yeah, and behind a post.
14: And for me, as a planner, I am the planner for everything. I don't take chances, and also spontaneity and surprise like this, I'm allergic to it.
16: Yeah, but I think that also what you're saying, I totally agree with you. I think it comes with age. Listen, I'm so fussy. There's certain venues that I'm like, oh, you're playing there? I don't do that venue. So I totally hear what you're saying. But I'm a seasoned concert go. I've been to over 50 concerts, but when I started going to concerts and my dad was taking me, those tickets were $20-something, and I saw great artists. So I love this for this generation, because as you mentioned, the Eras Tour, those prices, up to $20,000 tickets were going for. And when you think about that demographic, which one of those kids or their parents could afford to get a ticket? So I love that she's doing this. I think it works for her demo, because I'd rather, if I'm 20-something years old and I'm an Olivia fan, I'd rather be in the room with a $20 ticket, maybe I got to look around a post a little bit, than not be there at all because I can't afford it. So I applaud her for doing that. I hope more artists think about your fans.
9: Well, I don't know. I would just rather, I think, do something small scale and lesser known and get a better seat. I mean, I think that the experience of doing live music is being actually, I don't know, with people, but also it's about like proximity. Like I don't want to be, maybe when I was a teenager, I think it's different.
14: Yeah,
9: at this age, listen.
14: We get a little picky.
9: Yeah, you get a little bit picky.
8: But also just to say, this is a great reminder that artists do have control over the pricing of their tickets. Let's just not forget that.
14: Yeah. Good note, Emily. Absolutely. I hope they're listening. Let's take a break, everybody. Nick Cannon. Double standard. The Hollywood dad is saying his teenage son, well, he can go out and date, but the twin sister, she's not allowed. Okay, is there a place for this kind of old school logic today in 2026? We're going to debate this after the break.
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5: 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Your hosts, Melissa Grello, Cynthia Loist, and Andrea Bain are back now alongside special guest, music journalist, and producer on The Social, Emily Hanskamp. Andrea, take it away.
6: All right, so let's dive into this next juicy topic with my favorite celebrity, Nick Cannon. Father of 12, Nick is sharing his parenting double standard with a full chest. His 15-year-old son is allowed to date, but his twin sister is not. So here's how he defended his logic on the TMZ podcast. Take a listen.
7: There is a difference when parenting a son and then when parenting a daughter.
8: And 26?
7: Yes, because really? I am more protective of my daughter because there's things out there that I have to protect my daughter from. Like, as we know, there's certain type of individuals that you want to keep your daughter away from. My son, it's a different conversation.
6: Wonder if those individuals are himself that he's talking about. All right, so here's a question. Do you agree with his double standard? Audience? That's what I thought.
8: No, it's archaic and sexist, and I think you hit the nail on the head. He basically is telling everyone that he knows what he was like as a 15-year-old, and he wants to protect everyone from himself. Yeah. Right? I think that's the message that he's giving. And I just can't imagine what his daughter's going through right now. And it will be a different conversation. It feels like he's trying to insinuate something right now, right? It feels like he's maybe trying to draw a connection between, I don't know, the Epstein files. I'm reading into that right now. Mm. But that's a different conversation than talking about whether or not you allow your daughter to date.
9: Correct.
8: You know what I mean?
9: As the one who has a daughter on the panel, I know what he's saying, and I will give him at least the benefit of the doubt to say, listen, the world seems to be a really scary place for little girls, but it's also a really scary place for boys.
8: Thank you.
9: And so it's not just one or the other. We need to be raising empowered children. What I hate about this is I wish he led with this. This is a time that we need good boys to be raised to be good men more than ever. I wish he led with, I'm raising my son to be a good man.
8: Yes.
9: Because what he's doing here is actually reinforcing a lot of old stereotypes. Women are victims, that we are supposed to be passive. And I don't know about you, but I am trying to raise a daughter who is going to go out there and she's not going to take any guff from any man. And the only way to do that, is to not say, the world is a scary place, Marquesa. The world needs us to have empowered girls just as much as the world needs us to raise good boys.
10: Yeah. And I think that's the question that fathers in this case should be asking. Do you or do you not want to raise a strong woman? Because we have this idea of protector. He said protector. First of all, I agree. Are you protecting them from people like yourself?
6: He's talking about himself. The call's coming from inside the house.
10: The men and father who tend to speak like this. And then think of the men and fathers who are more maybe in touch, sentimental, sweet, and they're in touch with their, they have a more deeper relationship with their child, and they might not need to protect them in this way. Mm. And I think that I've spoken to men who I respect, fathers who I respect, who use this word, and I think it often comes from a genuine place, but maybe if we replace the word protector with ally, you know, to women, be a good man, as you said. Mm. I think this idea of protection is just outsourcing agency. It's prolonging dependence, which I think some men want. They want women to remain dependent on them.
6: Okay.
10: And so I think it's a matter of language, too. I understand the protection idea in theory, not from Nick, but in general. But let's reframe that a bit and focus on the issue, which is raising good men, raising strong women, and allies between the two.
6: Yeah,
11: this is... You guys on the show know how much I love talking about Nick Cannon, always doing something great for the community, always lifting up black people every chance he gets. But first of all, that comment, everything that he's saying, it's like you're talking about yourself, because I'd love to ask him, of all the women you've got pregnant, I think there are 12 baby mamas, how many of their fathers did you ever meet and speak to? I'm just curious. I'm just a question I like to ask. But I do think that men know men in a way that this is the, I've heard this conversation, not just from Nick, I can't just pick on him, I've heard a lot of men say this. And most recently, we had a family member who was started dating. She's 15 and she had a 15-year-old boyfriend, and of course she had to meet the parents, and her father is very, like, he's a gentle giant, tall guy, big guy, but super sweet, super quiet. And afterwards she told me that he was nervous to meet her dad, but then afterwards he goes, yeah, but I'm not really worried, look at your dad, what's he gonna do? And it was, and it, to me, it informed me, it's like, oh, even at 15, you're sizing up this grown man, and you're going like, based on the way you interact with me, I know you're not a problem. So this is the reason why fathers are like, listen, when you meet my daughter, you take on a date, whatever you do to her, I'm gonna do to you. So be nice to her. Because men know men, and I think that's where that conversation's coming from, because there seems to be this thing where men are, boys are always sizing themselves up with men, so it is important for a young girl to have a father who stands and go, not this one. And I think that's
9: what He's reinforcing.
11: He's part of the problem.
9: Yeah. He's reinforcing those things, and he's probably teaching his son about the ways in which you can get away with certain things with girls. Like, it's this snake eating its own tail over and over again.
11: This idea of, like, we have to raise young, yes, but there are still a lot of young people being raised in households with people who think like Nick. So they're always going to exist.
12: I just think, I don't know if he's looked down the road yet, because I think what he's going to encourage is all the sneaking out that a lot of us know very much about.
9: And they're the most vulnerable if they do that.
12: And now she's not going to have, she could potentially find herself in more trouble because she's not going to have a dad that she can speak to about these issues. She's going to be sneaking out that window, look out for Monroe down the street in Calabasas or wherever she lives. And I also think that this is going to reinforce the good girl syndrome, because a lot of people are like, see, if you don't follow the rules, bad things happen to you girls. You deserved it. You asked for it. We are reinforcing very dangerous stereotypes and we're putting the blame in the wrong place, and the blame should be placed on bad behaving men.
8: Yeah. And let's not forget, this is coming from the man who forgot two of his kids' names, like, in an interview.
11: Thank you.
8: Not the best parenting advice.
11: How much input does he really have? How could you be around for 12 different children? So I wonder if his 15-year-old's like, yeah, dad, okay, whatever. Don't you have a phone call to take from one of your baby mamas? Like,
9: people,
11: if I'm that daughter,
9: watching.
11: I'm also not listening to
9: she's
11: because
9: watching
11: I'm watching
9: that.
11: The way you're living, and your words are just garbage.
8: I just hate the way men sometimes interact, like father to partner, as if the woman is on the outside. Do I get along with the father of my partner? It's like, well, what? You're treating this woman or
11: what
8: this girl.
11: What are you doing to her?
8: Yeah, it's like, what? She's an active agent participant in this dynamic.
6: Yeah,
8: you know?
6: People just need to stop interviewing Nick Cannon, please. Just stop giving him a platform.
8: That would
6: stop
8: be great.
6: Agreed. Anyways, okay, so Kim Kardashian, Hailey Bieber, and Serena Williams weren't the only ones getting attention at the Miami Grand Prix. This is Golden Glizzy. A $100 Wagyu hot dog on a gourmet croissant bun. It's topped with creme fraiche, mascarpone, caviar, and 24-karat edible gold. So would you ever buy a $100 hot dog?
11: I love the idea of calling it a guzzy now. I'm not calling it a glizzy.
6: Thank you, Cynthia. Thank you.
11: You know, normally, of course, you know I'm not going to spend $100 on that. But, you know, when we were doing the show open, I ended up in Quebec City. The team, we had a great time. We went to this really nice restaurant at the Chateau Frontenac, and we were all ordering our food. And then there was this lobster roll that was very expensive, but we wanted to try it. It had gold flakes and the caviar, much like this glizzy. Sorry, the guzzy. And so we were like, you can tell we were raised with, like, cheap parents. We were like, let's get one. So we asked to order one, and we asked the waitress, can you cut it up in 9 pieces for us so we all can take a taste? Because we wanted to have that YOLO moment. This is the lobster roll in question.
6: Okay.
11: Right? Wow. That's me having my little piece. Everybody took a turn because we were like, we just could not, the idea of every single
12: Was it worth it?
8: Luxury on a budget.
12: Was it worth it?
11: I don't know, but I know that I would not have felt good if I had, like, ordered an entire one for myself. So this felt good. We all got a nice little taste of the rich life, and then we went back to normal.
8: I have never, I have a lot of...
10: I have a lot of financial vices, and I'm so grateful. You know when you see something, you're like, oh, good, I would never do that. I would never do that. I don't know. Anyone from Montreal, there's 99-cent steamy hot dogs from La Belle Province. I would take that over this $100 hot dog any day, any day.
12: Okay. I would crowdfund with the audience, and absolutely I would get this.
10: Everyone gets 1/50th of the
12: correct,
10: hot dog.
12: Yeah. Correct, correct. One piece of caviar for you, one for you. One
11: That's
12: for
11: the
12: you.
11: Way we did it.
12: Everybody, we want you to take a look and a listen to this.

0: 12-year-old North West, ladies and gentlemen. That is daughter of Kim Kardashian and Kanye West. She has released her very first EP, and it's earned a glowing 4-star review from Rolling Stone. But it's not sitting well with a lot of music fans who say that, well, how do we put it nicely? It doesn't really deserve that kind of praise. So, Emily, you are our resident music expert. Mm-hmm. Is it possible, though, for Northwest to get a fair review one way or the other?
1: I don't think it's possible for at least a very long time. Maybe if North stays in the industry for some decades and, you know, develops some clout of her own, no. But I think that's a very fair trade because what does, you know, we talk about Nepo babies. What can you inherit? You can inherit resources and money. Mm-hmm. You can inherit automatic media attention. Those are huge things. What you can't inherit is true talent, mm-hmm. charisma, star power, and those are the things that will come through, right? Like, I understand, you know, the music industry is not a meritocracy. It has never been a meritocracy, so that builds a lot of resentment between the haves and the have-nots in the industry, understandably so. Mm-hmm. But the trade-off for someone like North is, no, I think that for a very long time, anything you do is going to be put through the filter, the Nepo, the yay, Kim filter, mm-hmm. and it's either going to be you're only getting this attention because you're their daughter, or this is pretty good even considering you're their daughter. It's always going to be within that filter. Mm-hmm. But a 12-year-old, so North is 12, mm-hmm. a 12-year-old in their basement could not make the record that you just heard. It sounds right. expensive.
2: Absolutely not. Yeah.
1: So at the end of the line, it's a fair trade for North that you're going to have that filter because you have resources that so many artists around the world would kill for.
0: Yeah. I listened to it. I think you're absolutely right. So listen, I had a very hard time listening to it. Clearly, I'm not the key demographic for that music. That little snippet that you got, I almost had a seizure. And so the whole album is like that. I am not the demo for her. So having said that, I listened to Kanye's latest work, her dad's latest work, and it basically is Kanye 2.0. So I don't know how you can fairly assess her. Not to say that she doesn't have talent and all these things. That's dad's fingerprint all over that album. And I don't know that you should be reviewing a 12-year-old's work unless you're trying to curry favor with mom and dad.
2: Well, or unless they've learned a lesson. Like, mm-hmm. we know the stories, the way these stories can go when you have a young, talented mm-hmm. person in the spotlight. Mm-hmm. Think about mm-hmm. Britney Spears. You think about Aaron Carter.
0: Justin Bieber.
2: There are so many stories of horrible things. So maybe the reviewers are cognizant of that, and they're just kind of pulling back and just kind of being like, okay, you know what? Like, no 12-year-old should be reading bad reviews.
3: No
2: 12-year-old deserves to have that.
3: You also, if you're going to be that sensitive, then don't put yourself out there because there are plenty of school plays that she could be a part of where there's no critics for that. Mm-hmm. You're putting her on a major stage, and this happened for me. Her parents ruffled my feathers when they put her in the, there was a Lion King special anniversary performance at the L. Remember? And okay, so this was her, she played Nala. Allegedly her parents encouraged the producers to put her in that role. And we're talking about Jeremy Irons was there, Jennifer Hudson was there, like these were big heavy hitters. And her parents encouraged the producers to put her in that production. She stood out because she was not very good. And we're in this time where, because we know about mental health and we don't want to offend some little 12-year-old girl and ruin her life, we can't say the thing that everybody's thinking, which is, you're not ready yet. I'm not saying you're not talented. You know young Michael Jackson, but you are not ready yet. So why are your parents continuing to put you on the stage where we're all kind of have to go, okay, so we can't say anything about the fact that she's not good because we're going to hurt her feelings?
2: Because
3: at the same
2: time,
3: why are they putting her on
2: the
3: stage?
2: Because they can. If you were a rich parent, would you not be like,
3: never.
2: I want to give all my kids
3: never.
2: Out? I'm not saying that makes it fair. I understand a parent's
3: instinct. If I'm a rich parent,
2: I'll put my kid
3: in private school, but I'm not going to, this is what I do for a living and I know how hard it is, even more reason for me to say, listen, kid,
2: you would take
3: you're not
2: away.
3: Ready because you're,
0: I mean, Beyonce's done it. I just want to say Beyonce.
3: And you know what? And the internet did go for Blue Ivy. Now, did she get better over the course of the entire tour? Of course she did. But this is something where they continue to put North out there. And is she getting better?
2: But you're speaking to the main point, which is that we can all use our own taste and judgment.
0: Sure.
2: This is going to continue happening. So do you like the music or do you not like the music? Do you plan to perform good or not?
3: But do we get to criticize her the same way we would criticize a 12-year-old whose parents aren't famous?
0: Right. Yeah.
3: We're not doing that.
0: Well, let's see what happens with North's career. I suppose we'll let the market decide. Mm-hmm. Emily Hanskamp, music, aficionado extraordinaire. Thank you so much for doing
2: that. Thank you.
0: Thank you. So good.
4: After the break, we sit down with an author who traded working on an oil rig for writing thrillers. A fascinating conversation. You don't want to miss it. Next.
5: Your commute.
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0: Your hosts, Melissa Grello, Cynthia Loyston, and Andrea Bain are back now. Cynthia, take it away.
1: Welcome back. Our next guest is a mechanical engineer, former Australian broadcaster, and now author of the novel At Sea.
2: So the book is based on her real-life experience as an offshore driller, oil driller. Yeah, she did that. So, please, welcome to the show, Yasmin Abdel-Majid. Welcome to the show, Yasmin.
3: Thank you. Thank you so much.
4: What an extraordinary story. So I want to start with, you became a mechanical engineer because you wanted to work for F1. So how did you end up wanting to work for F1 and then ending up on an oil rig?
3: So I loved cars, motorsport. I wanted to build cars. That was the dream. And I got into a really sort of fancy motorsport master's in the United Kingdom, but it was very expensive. Cost about 50 grand. Right, and did not come from a family that could pay for that, and so I thought, I need a job. Mm-hmm. And I had two job options. One was to work in a nice, you know, office building downtown where my father would be very happy, and the other was to go work in the middle of the ocean with a bunch of men my dad had never met. So obviously I chose that one.
4: Of course.
3: Yeah. Exactly.
2: Oh, sorry, I'm just like, what?
3: Yeah, that was his reaction.
2: Yeah. I could venture to guess most of us, maybe vast majority of us, have never spent time on an offshore oil rig like that. Can you describe a little bit about what that life is like?
3: Yeah, so you work in sort of like hitches, so like 4 weeks at a time, 4 weeks on, 4 weeks off, or depending on the company, 2 weeks on, 2 weeks off. You work shifts, so typically 12-hour shifts for the whole time that you're out there. But depending on how things were going, you might be doing 18 hours. You're sharing rooms, so like in bunk beds. There's 150 people on the rigs that I was on, about 150 people. So it's like a football field, got various levels. But you know, it's an intense environment.
4: Yeah. I mean, all of our faces are like,
2: seriously.
3: No. It was an adventure. Yeah.
4: So you're living in a football field with people all over the place. You got bunks. So was it loud? Could you sleep? Can you get any privacy? Yeah. Are there any feminine products on that damn?
3: No, there are not. And this did get. I did get caught out every once in a while, which is a whole other situation. Okay. There's machinery kind of going on at all times. So it is super, super loud. So earplugs are a must.
4: Okay.
3: No privacy. No, you know, separate bathrooms, none of that kind of business. Yeah. Well, because I was the first woman they hired in my department in Australia.
2: Okay.
3: So like which is wild. Yeah.
4: Incredible.
3: So you're kind of going into environments where people, like, it's just really not set up for you, right?
2: No. Can I ask a practical question?
3: Yeah,
2: like you didn't swim to the thing. How do you get there?
3: You get there by chopper, so by helicopter. And so the rig that I was working on was about 3 hours helicopter offshore. And in order to get onto one of these choppers, you have to do a sort of test. And so there's like a simulation kind of helicopter.
4: Okay.
3: You sit in it, and they dunk it into a swimming pool. So there's a big swimming pool. They dunk it in, and they flip it upside down. And then you then have to like unbuckle your seatbelt, push the window out, and like swim out of the pool, right?
2: Oh,
3: so you have to do this.
4: Wild.
3: And then if you pass you have to do a blindfolded.
4: No.
3: And so that's what you have to do in order to like then be allowed to go.
4: That
3: offshore.
4: Money must be real good, girl.
2: Oh my God. Wow.
1: Well, okay, so here's the thing. I feel like we could do an entire 20-minute interview on this next question, but talk about some of the ways in which your experience as a woman differed from your male colleagues.
3: Yeah, well, you know, obviously, yes, I was somebody who was, you know, black and wearing a headscarf and Muslim and all of these sorts of things. But the thing that made me different to everybody else was my gender, was the fact that I was a woman. Mm-hmm. And this is one of the themes that I wanted to kind of explore in the book, actually, the ways in which you're so aware of your difference, right? The ways in which I would go onto a rig and no one would assume that I could do my job. Mm-hmm. You know, I would have to come with like every receipt and I'd be like, hi, guys. Hello. Hi. Here's everything I've ever done so that you know that I'm actually competent. Mm-hmm. You know, they'd be like, how did you get here? I'm like, on the same helicopter you did. You know, so there was like a lot, and you're constantly aware of the dynamics, right? You're aware of like trying to make people comfortable with you, but not too comfortable. You're trying to kind of like, you know, manage people's egos. And like, it was a constant, you know, I'm sure we can all relate, right?
2: Yes,
3: the ways
2: yeah.
3: in which you're constantly calibrating and code switching and so on in order to just do your job.
4: Wow. Yeah, so let's talk about, let's go back to the book, because your main character, Zainab, she experiences that sexism, kind of alluding to what you're talking about, and sexual assault threats and multiple other challenges. So as a woman, were these just based on all of the experiences? You just kind of figured, you know what, I went through this, let me put it all in the book?
3: So I didn't want to put like the exact things that happened to me, but it's definitely inspired

0: and influenced by things that I experienced mm-hmm. and things that I would hear about kind of happening on the rig. And so, like, you know, it was never that I rarely felt sort of scared.
1: Okay.
0: But I also think that that was, you know, a coping mechanism because you can't, like, I couldn't do my job if I went in and I was constantly terrified, right? Yeah. So you find ways to cope. And I think that was, again, you know, it's not always straightforward and I wouldn't necessarily say it was right or wrong, mm-hmm. but that's how I survived. And that was one of the things that I wanted to bring to life in the book.
1: Do you ever look back on that experience and go, how did I do that?
0: Oh yeah, I don't think I would have, like, I was 20 when I started working on the rigs.
1: Wow.
0: I think it was actually probably easier at the age of 20 mm-hmm. than, you know, than the age I am now.
1: Yeah.
0: Which is mysterious.
2: Fair, respect. Yeah.
3: Well, listen, already, whatever age you're at, you've clearly lived many, many lives. But I'm curious how you go from working on an offshore oil rig to then becoming a journalist and now a published author of a fiction work.
0: Yeah, the natural path, right?
3: Yeah,
0: exactly. Well, so when I was working on the rigs, like many people in the mid-2010s, I had a blog, and I had a section called Crazy Rig Conversations, which was kind of, you know, the things that the lads would say to me that I wanted to, you know, preserve for posterity. And then somebody that I was volunteering with back on shore was like, this is really interesting. You should write an essay about this. And I was like, that's ridiculous. I'm an engineer. I don't write things. But they convinced me. I wrote this essay and then it got a bunch of attention. And publishers were like, can you write a book? And I was like, no, I'm not going to write a book. And my mum was like, take the money. She was like, some people wait their whole life.
1: Yes,
0: she was like, you will write that book.
1: Yeah.
0: She was like, make it about me if you need to. So I wrote this book and then the engineering company said, no, you can't do both.
1: Oh,
0: they
1: wow.
0: said, you can either be Yasmin the engineer or Yasmin the individual.
1: No way, they made you choose.
0: They made me choose.
1: Wow.
0: And I was like, psych, not you. So then I went on tour and the rest is history.
1: Oh, my God. They're lost.
3: Well, thank goodness you chose that route because, okay, so you wrote the memoir about life on the oil rig and then now this work of fiction at sea. Like, why make that change to fiction?
0: Yeah, it's such a good question. I didn't want this novel to be just about, like, what it's like to be on a rig, right? At the heart of this novel is this question of, you know, if you're facing crisis and you want to, and you know something to be true, but nobody around you believes you, how do you hold on to that truth? Like, how do you, when everything, and I think that's like, I wanted readers to experience that feeling. And I think fiction is a really powerful way of getting readers and people to experience that. So that was the plan.
3: Okay. Very cool.
0: Yeah.
3: Thank you. Listen. People need to read it just to understand this very interesting life and lifestyle that you've lived in many ways. And so thank you for being here and writing the book.
0: Yes. Thank you. Thank you so much for
3: thank
0: having
3: you.
0: Me.
3: Yes. Cool.
0: Mm-hmm.
3: Okay, the novel, it is called At Sea. It is out now wherever you buy your favorite books. Okay, that is it for this edition of The Social Podcast on the iHeartRadio Canada Network. 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
14: From the National Newsroom of the Canadian Press, I'm David Augustine. The MV Hondis docked in Tenerife early Sunday as four remaining Canadians and about 130 other asymptomatic passengers prepared to disembark following a deadly hantavirus outbreak aboard the cruise ship. World Health Organization officials and other authorities are screening passengers before they fly home and enter quarantine procedures. Three non-Canadian passengers have died and five former passengers have been infected, while Canadian officials say the overall public risk remains low. The Director General of the World Health Organization is urging the public not to compare the outbreak to COVID-19, saying hantavirus is not easily spread between people. European ambassadors say Russia's meddling in the Baltic Sea offers a preview of tactics that could be deployed in Canada's high north.
2: A panel discussion at the Polish embassy in Ottawa focused on Nordic and Baltic countries' responses to Russian threats and sabotage. Polish ambassador Witold Jelski cited an explosion last November on a rail line used to transport military goods to Ukraine. Swedish ambassador Sinja Burstaller says her country suffered damage to telecom towers and aggressive cyber attacks. Liberal MP Ahmed Hussein says Canadian governments could learn from Sweden's efforts to guard against Russia's increasingly brazen attacks. Jason White, The Canadian Press.
14: Liberal MP Nate Erskine-Smith has lost a provincial nomination race, failing to clear the first of several hurdles toward the leadership of the Ontario Liberals. Ontario Liberal members in the riding of Scarborough Southwest have selected business owner Asanul Hafiz as their candidate for an upcoming by-election. But Erskine-Smith, who represents the neighboring riding of Beaches East York federally, is implying irregularities in the voting process.
8: It wouldn't be fair for me to jump off the cuff. Like, I really have to talk to the team in detail and get advice from the team as to what they saw happen in there. I've spoken to a few scrutineers already who said they've never seen anything like it, and it's unreal what happened in there.
14: Erskine-Smith had indicated he was hoping to run in the provincial Scarborough Southwest by-election to secure a seat in the legislature ahead of a bid for the Ontario Liberal leadership. And the North has an outsized presence on the list of infrastructure proposals referred to the Federal Major Projects Office so far. At the same time, Ottawa has announced $35 billion on military investments in the Northwest Territories, Nunavut, and Yukon. Heather Exner-Perot is Director of Energy, Natural Resources, and Environment at the McDonald Laurier Institute. She says Nunavut mines are already having a tough time hiring enough local Inuit under impact benefit agreements.
15: Everyone is competing for Inuit labor in the territory. There's only so many skilled and university-educated Inuit, not a lot, but the federal government wants to hire them.
14: Exner-Perot says there's no way multiple projects can go ahead at once in the territories. And when they do, they will require remote work camps with southern crews flying in and out. This is the Canadian Press.
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16: There's wind trouble spot building on the 404 northbound ramp to Shepherd, where a stalled vehicle is sitting in the right lane. And those DVP closures are in place right now with the southbound DVP shut down from the 401 all the way through the Gardner. And if you're heading downtown early this morning, the 401 is your better bet while that work continues. Time Saver Traffic, I'm Sonia Sash. 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
17: Can we talk about something fun right now?
18: Yes, please.
17: We're very proud of you.
18: We are.
17: Because you are now a published author.
19: Guys, thank you. It's so weird to hear that. Yeah, I wrote a story. I've written a bunch of kids' stories about weather. And Owl Kids, which is a great Canadian publication that has three magazines, Owl, Chickadee, and Chirp.
17: This is fascinating.
20: It is. I mean, when I first heard about it, I was like, what? So some animals are having a fight? Like,
17: right.
20: I care about that almost as much as I care about the Kardashians having a fight. Like, who cares about the politics of, like, some group of chimpanzees? But what's fascinating about this is that it's a group of 200 chimpanzees that have been getting along great for decades.
17: So how does ADHD show up in the class?
21: I think what we need to remember is that someone with ADHD has different executive functioning. So each child is going to show up differently. So we're seeing them struggling to complete tasks. We're seeing them with high anxiety.
17: Hi, welcome to Your Morning, the podcast. I'm Anne-Marie Medaway.
22: I'm Lindsay Deluce.
23: And I'm Kelsey McEwen.
17: What I was going to say before you rudely cut me off is that if you're listening to us, you can also us on YouTube.
22: Oh yeah, I was excited about the podcast because there's so many different conversations that we're going to highlight today for you. One really interesting conversation about an HIV remission success story and the big conversation around the cure word. Has this person been cured of HIV? So we're going to talk about that coming up. Also, I was obsessed with this story that Dan Riskin brought us, which is the civil war that's happening between chimpanzee groups. This is a group of chimpanzee they've been following for decades. And there was one day, not that long ago, where they start to break off. So now there's one side fighting the other side. We're talking about them killing each other, like very graphic. So we've got that coming up. And then sort of the opposite, we're going to focus on the dating world right now. Something like I said my last first date was 2004. So wow. I'm a little bit removed. I know.
17: Wow.
22: Things have changed. What was yours?
17: Oh, my God. I can't even.
22: I'm guessing it's Daryl. So when was that?
17: Good guess. I don't know. We've been married for like 26 years now.
22: Yeah,
17: so
22: you're similar to
17: like
22: me.
17: Almost like 30 years,
22: 2000.
17: I guess.
22: Wow. I know, but yeah. Things have changed. Shocker.
17: Yeah.
22: But also the terminology has changed. Things like shrekking, ghost lighting, and monkey bars.
17: I don't know what any of those. Well, ghosting I know.
22: Yeah, this no, is ghost lighting. Oh. See, I knew ghosting too.
17: Oh my gosh.
22: So we've got that coming up.
0: Yeah, all those conversations that you had this past couple of weeks. One conversation I had was about the racial gap that exists for ADHD diagnosis in children. Mm-hmm. We had Calissa Ngozi on the show. She's a mental health expert, and she shared partly her personal story dealing with this as a mom of a child who's been approached by teachers, or she's had conversations with teachers where they've identified behavior that they call concerning when really her child just needs support. Yeah. And she talked about how you advocate for your child and that you need to, and that advocacy doesn't stop.
17: Oh, I love that story. Mm-hmm. Also, really quickly, we talked to Nicholas Braun, a.k.a. Cousin Greg. He's in a new movie called The Sheep Detective with Hugh Jackman and Emma Thompson, which is delightful. Also, I don't know if you've noticed this either on your Instagram feeds or on your streaming services, but have you noticed people are cigarette smoking more often?
22: Mm-hmm. Cigarette smoking.
17: But it's specifically to cigarette smoking.
22: Yes.
17: Because those numbers, while they're down, according to, you know, Health Canada statistics, mm-hmm. The increase of more than 50% of where you're seeing it in streaming services, part of it is because there's less rules. So where you couldn't show it in movies or television shows on cable,
22: you
17: can put it into streaming. So anyway, we take a look at the whys behind all of that. And of course, this is linked to the UK banning smoking for anybody 18 years and under.
0: Mm-hmm. Anyway. Yeah, so that's coming up.
17: Can we talk about something fun right now?
22: Yes, please.
17: We're very proud of you.
22: We are.
17: Because you are now a published author.
0: Guys, thank you. It's so weird to hear that. Yeah, I wrote a story. I've written a bunch of kids' stories about weather. And Owl Kids, which is a great Canadian publication that has three magazines, Owl, Chickadee, and Chirp, published one of my stories in Chickadee magazine. So this is me checking it out with my kids. You hear me kind of sigh there. I start to cry. Shocking.
17: Of course.
0: And Maddie sitting next to me says, it's her book. So it's in Chickadee magazines. It's on shelves right now, wherever you get magazines.
17: Show the picture.
0: I've got a copy of it here. So if you're listening, it's the issue that has a goat on the front, which is very fitting because I love
22: you're
0: goats.
22: You're the goat.
0: Oh, thank you.
22: Weather goat.
0: Thank you.
17: And then this is it.
0: This is my story. It's really colorful. It was illustrated by a beautiful young woman named Michelle Simpson, who's so talented. And my main character, Freya Mist, is a budding meteorologist. And she solves why the rainbows have disappeared in her community.
22: Aww.
0: So it's been a dream come true. I'm really thankful to Bayard and the whole publishing team. My editor, Mandy. Thank you so much for believing in me, and I hope you enjoy the story.
22: It's really great job, Kels. We know how hard you've been working on this behind the scenes, so it's beautiful to see it.
0: Thank you.
22: And it's in your hands.
0: Yay!
1: A smoke-free generation. That's what the UK is aiming for, with both chambers of parliament approving a bill that would ban the sale of tobacco products to young adults for their lifetime.
18: It is, in fact, the biggest public health intervention in a generation, and I can assure all noble lords it will save lives. I beg to move.
1: Under this law, anyone born after 2008, so anybody 18 years and younger, will never be allowed to legally buy cigarettes. Even so, smoking is seemingly making a comeback online and in film and television. But is it enough to trigger a resurgence among young people? For a closer look, I'm joined this morning by Michael Chaitin. He's a senior scientist at CAMH, or CAMH, and the director of research at the Ontario Tobacco Research Unit. Good morning. Welcome.
23: Good morning. Glad to be here.
1: So anecdotally, we've been seeing cigarette smoking more on social media, on our streaming shows. Is this, in fact, part of a larger trend?
23: Our data on prevalence of smoking suggests that what we're seeing is a continued decline in the number of people who are smoking cigarettes. It has been declining since the peak of smoking in the 1960s, where over half of Canadians smoked. And that number is now down to about 10%, depending on the survey that you're looking at. And that number is even lower among youth and young adults.
1: So for years, anti-smoking advocates pushed for stricter rules around showing smoking in films. They didn't want to glamorize it, but there's a noticeable shift. We were just showing some pictures of celebrities who were smoking. A study found that more than half of the top shows right now that are most popular among young adults feature images of cigarettes and tobacco. And in 2022, the number of those images doubled. What's behind that?
23: I mean, it's hard to say exactly, but it's consistent with what we saw in the 1920s when the tobacco companies started advertising in movies and signing up movie stars to promote their products. Mm-hmm. When we look back on those old movies, we think that everyone smoked, but that's just not true. When they first started doing it, the rates of smoking were actually really low. And we know that showing smoking and in movies and commercials, in streaming has an effect. It makes people think that smoking is more popular than it is, and it's very effective at getting people to start smoking.
1: So putting those two bits of data together, the fact that smoking numbers are down but we're seeing it more in images, is it possible then that Big Tobacco has found a loophole in streaming in that they're not restricted in their images and they're trying to promote it as, once again, as a glamorous habit?
23: I mean, I certainly don't have any information on that directly. There's lots of information historically about how the tobacco companies have done this. Many examples of the tobacco companies paying for product placement. Certainly, I think if you ever see a brand name in a movie or a TV show of someone smoking, that is usually a sign that at least there was coordination. You can't just use brand names of products normally for places. So that's one tell, mm-hmm. but it's obviously very hard to know what exactly is happening.
1: Yeah, we were talking about this in our story meeting about how, like, when we were growing up, so whether you're Gen X or millennial, you saw all these anti-smoking ad campaigns, a woman with emphysema that she got from secondhand smoke, or, you know, smoking kills, or calling cigarettes cancer sticks. But we don't see that as much anymore. Is that messaging still out there on social media? And if so, is it connecting with the audience they're hoping it's connecting with?
23: In Canada, certainly, we have lessened our campaigns about mass media campaigns to show the dangers of smoking. That's mostly a budgetary decision. There was a big campaign in the U.S. that was ended a few years ago that was shown to be very effective. And certainly, it's important to continue that messaging. We have other ways of reaching people, and certainly there are many organizations and governments that are doing trying to reach people in small ways, but it is something that we have cut back on.
1: So the UK created this generational ban. Anybody under the age of 18 in the UK from here on in will not be allowed to legally buy cigarettes. What do you think of that, and would you like to see a move like that here in North America?
23: I mean, I think it's a landmark move. It recognizes the danger of cigarettes. For any other product, if we had it on the market that we knew killed one out of two of its users, the government removes it. We do that for, if you know, dangerous phones or cars that turn on fire, or, you know, there are even examples of like teddy bears, which have dangerous chemicals in them, and the government takes them off the market. We haven't been able to do that for cigarettes because of historical reasons and because it just wouldn't have made sense. But now we're starting to see a shift, and as we public health campaigns have been successful in changing our knowledge around cigarettes, these kinds of steps that will really make a difference for how we see cigarettes and how we can sell those types of products in the market, I think it certainly can work here.
1: As my kids used to say when they would watch TV shows, be careful, you're being advertised.
23: Yes.
1: Michael Chaitin, senior scientist at CAMH and director of research at the Ontario Tobacco Research Institute, or unit rather. Great to have you with us this morning.
23: Thank you very much.
1: Thanks for listening to the best of your morning. Remember, you can download our podcast straight to any of your devices from wherever you get your podcasts. Still to come on Your Morning, the podcast. This is fascinating.
20: It is. I mean, when I first heard about it, I was like, what? So some animals are having a fight? Like,
1: right.
20: I care about that almost as much as I care about the Kardashians having a fight. Like, who cares about the politics of, like, some group of chimpanzees? But what's fascinating about this mm-hmm. is that it's a group of 200 chimpanzees that have been getting along great for decades. They have been followed by researchers. Everybody knows who everybody is. And then one day, something happened.
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4: The DVP remains completely shut down this morning for maintenance, with that closure in both directions between the 401 and Gardner, and that stays in place until early Monday morning, 5 a.m. Downtown, the Sporting Life 10K has taken over a chunk of the core today, with rolling closures affecting Bayview, Young, and Front Street. Bayview is closed between River and Mill. Young is shut down from Lawrence all the way to Front in stages through the morning, and Front Street is also closed between Bayview and Young for much of the day. This Mother's Day, Michael Hill is celebrating all kinds of moms. 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
22: It is being hailed as a Canadian first. A person in Toronto had a treatment for cancer that appears to have cured their case of HIV. This person was diagnosed with a form of leukemia, and doctors performed a bone marrow transplant. That was back in 2021. Since then, the patient has been cancer-free, and their HIV is in remission. This case is one of the few ever recorded in the world. Joining us now with more on how this all worked is Dr. Sharon Walmsley. She is the HIV clinic director at UHN's Toronto General Hospital. Good morning to you.
0: Good morning.
22: Is cured the correct term to use here?
0: We're not calling it cure yet. We think it probably is. So this person has been off their HIV treatment for almost 1 year, and we haven't seen any evidence of the virus in his body. So we're presuming cure, but we really need to wait a little bit longer to be able to say that for sure.
22: How long do you have to wait to sort of make that declaration?
0: Well, that's an interesting question, because there are only 10 other people in the world who have presumably been cured of their HIV in this manner. And those people have been off their HIV treatment anywhere from 10 months to 14 years. So we don't really know for sure, although many of the experts would say off treatment for 3 years is probably the benchmark, but it's not clear.
22: It is really just an incredible story. So let's walk through what happened here. What is the connection between the bone marrow transplant and the effect it had on this person's HIV?
0: Right. So the issue is there are some people in the world, and it's not common, who have a mutation in their cells that we call CCR5-32 mutant. It's a complicated name. But the basic issue is that the HIV virus gets into the body much like a lock and load. And people who have this mutation, there's a mutation in the lock so that the HIV virus can't get inside their cells. So when this person needed a bone marrow transplant for his cancer, what happens is you wipe out their immune system, which did include cells that were infected by the HIV virus, and we replace it with the new bone marrow that has this mutation so that any virus that may be left in his system would not be able to enter into its new immune system.
22: Wow. So even though this does mark a major breakthrough, I understand bone marrow transplants are not expected to become a standard way to treat HIV. Can you walk us through that?
0: Yeah. So bone marrow transplants are pretty invasive procedures, and the individual first has to undergo chemotherapy to get rid of their own immune system. And whenever you have chemotherapy, that puts you at risk for infections and other complications. And then you have a period where you basically don't have an immune system. So again, you're at very high risk of infection. And then you replace it with the new bone marrow. So again, this is another high risk period where your body has to adapt to this new system, and you hope that the body doesn't fight against the new bone marrow. So there's lots of potential opportunities for the individual to develop a cancer or an infection. Mm-hmm. So it's pretty invasive and pretty high expense type process. So no, we can't offer this to everyone living with HIV, but in these circumstances, when a person needs a bone marrow for another reason, we try and take advantage of that situation.
22: So if bone marrow transplants are unlikely to become a standard treatment, then what kind of progress does this mark in our search for a cure for HIV?
0: Right. So the main problem here is that HIV hides out in our cells. And it can stay dormant in the cells, and it can stay dormant in the cells for decades. And when it's dormant, our usual HIV therapies that have been so successful in managing HIV can't attack that dormant virus. And that's why people, you know, although they're controlled, aren't rid of their HIV virus. So what these cases do is they provide scientists with an opportunity to try and find other ways to remove the HIV from these dormant cells, and then need to find other ways to enable us to prevent the HIV from entering into cells again.
22: Dr. Walmsley, it really is an incredible story. Thank you for sharing that with us.
0: Thanks very much for having me.
1: Getting diagnosed for ADHD is difficult, and it's even harder if your symptoms aren't taken seriously. Our next guest says this is the reality for many racialized kids who are treated like a problem in the classroom instead of getting the support they need. Calissa Ngozi is a mental health expert and child and youth care professor at Mohawk College. She joins me now with a look at this issue. Great to have you back.
2: Thanks for having me.
1: So how does ADHD show up in the class?
2: I think what we need to remember is that someone with ADHD has different executive functioning. So each child is going to show up differently. So we're seeing them struggling to complete tasks. We're seeing them with high anxiety. There's a lot of issues that these kiddos are facing, but it's being labeled differently, right? So if it's hard to stay on task, if you have ADHD, your teachers are going to look at you differently, and that's where the problem starts.
1: So we see the behaviors start to show up. What happens next?
2: Well, we take a look at why are these behaviors showing up, and why is my kid acting differently? And teachers say it all the time. I have certain children that their behaviors show up differently and other children that I can manage it. And it's actually really quite hard for a lot of our students that are dealing with it.
1: Yeah, we know that children who look differently are also diagnosed differently.
2: Oh, 100%. So are racialized, are indigenous, all of these types of students, they're looked at differently. All of a sudden, it's more defiance. It's more aggressive. Then instead of saying maybe they just need extra support because their brain functions differently than an atypical one.
1: You've said in our pre-interview notes that another barrier is a lack of support in our medical system. So what does that look like for families who are trying to get an ADHD diagnosis for their child?
2: Well, I think the hard part is we don't always know what ADHD looks like. Do I want it to be diagnosed? Where do I go? How do I get these supports? And if we're not talking about it as a community, then you don't know where to go. You're struggling at home. You're struggling in the classroom. So it's about going to your family doctor and asking, I need help. There's something that's going on with my child, and I don't know what these next steps look like. And the same with the teacher, having a conversation with them and saying, listen, like, I know you're saying that Joey is struggling in the classroom, but I know that there's something deeper because I trust my gut.
1: Mm-hmm. That feels like it could be very scary to have to stand up and say, I think what you're seeing in my child is wrong. I think there's something else happening.
2: I just had this happen myself. Now, I have one of my kiddos that have ADHD, and I had a letter from the from somebody at the school, and it essentially said, we don't know if your child is seeking attention or if there is maybe something wrong. So I had to tell them, remember, he's on an individualized education plan and he has a diagnosis of ADHD. So yes, it is going to show up differently. So when he's interrupting in the classroom, it's not attention seeking. It's his brain telling him, you need to get this out and you need to say what you need to say because you're going to forget it. So I asked them gently, just remind them, you know, because it's not okay to blurt out in class. But we also need to remember the IEP is in place for a reason. Mm-hmm. Remind him to raise his hand. Give him a cue of, okay, buddy, just 1 second and then I'm going to get to you. Tell him to write it down. Give him those tips, tricks, and tools so that he's not centered out.
1: What I hear you saying in that is that the advocacy doesn't stop.
2: Oh, no, no, no. You are your child's biggest cheerleader. Mm-hmm. And if you're not going to do it, who else is going to? We have to remember that class sizes, you know, across Canada are massive. So teachers can't give individualized support to every child. So it's got to be up to you.
1: We also know that other barriers include long wait times and high costs for assessments when you're trying to get the diagnosis. Is there a way around that?
2: There is. Now, we do need to remember that even though we do have access to healthcare, free doesn't mean fast, right? But the first step is going to your family doctor, getting them to do the assessment. That's what I did, is I got the ADHD assessment. And then also speaking with your school about getting what's called a psychoeducational assessment. And the wait time is long. We're looking at a couple of years. If you're lucky enough to have benefits, it can speed up the process. Mm-hmm. And you can get referred to a psychiatrist or a psychologist to do that assessment and start the wheels moving to help your child.
1: Calissa, what do you do if you suspect your child may have ADHD, but their symptoms aren't being taken seriously, either by the school or by a doctor, and they're getting this label of aggressive or attention-seeking? What do you do?
2: Well, you know what? You need to understand that your child's confidence is going to be lowered. Their anxiety is going to be higher. So start tracking behaviors. When is this happening? Is it during math class? Is it during science? Is it during gym? Is it recess? Tracking those is like super, super important. Talk to the teachers because they spend more time with your kid than you do. What are they seeing in the classroom? And is it appropriate? And are they labeling them, like we talked about earlier, as being aggressive and defiant? Or are they seeing that they actually just need extra support?
1: Calissa, you are an incredible advocate, not only for your kiddos, but also just for the parents and families watching this morning. I'm thankful for this conversation.
2: Oh, me too. Just don't let your child be left behind.
1: Yeah.
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6: The DVP is still completely out of service this morning between the 401 and the Gardner in both directions for maintenance work. So the 404 and 401 are carrying a lot of that extra traffic instead. Downtown, Sporting Life 10K closures are now fully active. Young remains shut down in sections from Lawrence all the way to Front Street through the morning. Front Street stays closed between Bayview and Young until 2, and Bayview is also closed between River and Mill until 5 p.m. For 90 years, clients have trusted Thompson Rogers after devastating accidents. 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
12: In a world of situationships, attachment styles, red flags, green flags, dating can be tough to navigate. Luckily, expert Amy Chan is here to help everybody. Amy is breaking it all down in a new book. It's called Unsingle, How to Date Smarter and Create Love That Lasts, giving tips on everything from what to put on your online dating profile to getting to that committed relationship. Amy is joining us this morning very early from Vancouver. Good morning to you.
13: Good morning.
12: All right, let's break down some numbers. Only 8% of Canadians are actively dating. 8%. What is the biggest dating roadblock that you think people are facing today?
13: I think online dating apps have changed the way that we meet people, but they're also changing the way that we think about people. And it's also caused us to almost shop for partners like we're doing Build-A-Bear. So we're becoming very judgmental and dismissive, and our lists of icks are growing bigger and bigger by the minute.
12: Why? Why are we like this right now?
13: Yeah, so there is, when you look at social media, the reels that will share the red flags is going to get promoted a lot more than green flags content. And it's causing a lot of people to become very hypervigilant to all the dangers of dating. So they walk around with like walls around their heart, and then they go on these dates and they're wondering why they're not feeling connection. Mm-hmm. But it's really hard to create connection when you're constantly looking for what could go wrong.
12: Amy, in the book you write about the dating funnel, and it includes 5 stages. So can you walk us through those stages?
13: Yeah, so I break dating into a funnel because a lot of people are like, I hate dating, I'm just going to stop. But I'm like, wait, let's look at where you get stuck. So the first stage is prospecting. This is lead generation. This is going on apps, meeting people in real life, hiring a matchmaker. Then after that, it's discovery. So that's dates 1 to 2. During this stage, you don't want to be like, oh, are you my future husband? You want to just see if there's a good vibe check, right? Am I having fun? Do I want to see them again? Then the third stage that a lot of people miss is the evaluation stage. This is dates 3 to 20, when you are trying to see, does this person have an alignment of my core values? Are they a good person? And you need to take time in order to get to know someone's character. Once you know that person enough and there's enough good there, you go to stage 4, which is commitment. And after commitment is retention. How you keep a relationship going.
12: Do we evaluate for 20 dates? It takes that long?
13: Yes, it does.
12: Okay, fair enough. Okay, so you run dating boot camps. We know that. But I'm also really interested in the fact that you run breakup boot camps. Amy, what is a breakup boot camp?
13: Yeah, so the heartbroken come. It's a 4-day retreat in nature. And from 8 in the morning till 10 o'clock at night, they are in programming to help them not just process the pain from heartbreak, but to understand what patterns or baggage from the past that keeps coming up. And I bring in a team of 10 experts, from psychologists to therapists, and we really help people start their next chapter renewed.
12: That's really fascinating. There's so much dating lingo out there right now, and these three things, I have no idea what they mean, so I'm going to ask you. What is Shrekking? What's Shrekking?
13: Okay.
12: I know.
13: Okay,
12: I sound old.
13: A bad one.
12: What is it?
13: Shrekking is when someone dates another person who's not as physically attractive, aka a Shrek, in hopes of getting treated better. And then what happens is they date this person that they don't think is on their physical level. They get treated badly, and that means you got Shrekked.
12: Okay, that's funny, but not funny. Yeah. What about ghost lighting?
13: Ooh, ghost lighting is the worst. So we all know what ghosting is. You're talking to someone, you're dating someone, they disappear. Ghost lighting is when they disappear, but then they come back a few months later, and then they pretend nothing has happened. When you bring up, hey, where were you? They then turn it around and gaslight you and make it your fault.
12: Whoa, they were like ghost to gaslighting. Whoa. What about monkey barring?
13: Ooh, monkey barring is when you're already in a relationship and you're not really feeling it. You want to break up, but you try to land another relationship so that you can almost not have as much pain. So you are dating, you might be texting someone, and then once you have that next one secured, then you break up with the other person.
12: You know what we call that Plan B, Amy Chan.
13: Yes.
12: Have it in the works. Amy Chan, so fun to talk to you. Thank you so much.
13: Great, thank you.
14: All right, you think sheep movies can't solve mysteries? That's a bad idea.
15: Well, our shepherd was murdered. And we shall solve the crime.
14: So this is a scene from the upcoming movie, The Sheep Detectives, where a flock of sheep step in to solve a crime when they find that the humans need a little nudge in the right directions. And one of those humans in this movie is Nicholas Braun, and he is our guest in studio this morning. Welcome back to your morning. Good to have you here.
16: Thank you. Always good to be here.
14: Thank you for laughing at my joke.
16: Great, Pa.
14: Thank you.
16: Yeah,
14: appreciate
16: excellent.
14: That. Thank you. Listen, when someone comes to you and says, Nicholas Braun, I have a sheep movie, what is your reaction?
16: Oh, my God. My agent called me, and he was like, okay, just hear me out. Stay with me. Give it a read. But I knew it was a great team involved. I knew Craig Mazin, who wrote The Last of Us and Chernobyl and the Hangover movies, all this stuff.
14: Yeah.
16: I was like, okay, he wrote it. Like, let's check it out. And Hugh was attached to play the
14: shepherd. Hugh Jackman.
16: And so I read it, and very quickly I was like, this is really special.
14: Yeah, well, let's tell everybody a bit more about it before we get to this incredible cast that is also attached to it. It's a murder mystery, and it has talking sheep. It is based on a German story, so we know that it's cute, but a little bit dark.
16: Yeah. I think the book is darker, let's just say.
14: Yeah.
16: The book, but it is, it does deal with loss and grief and losing the person that you love the most in the world. These sheep lose their shepherd.
14: Yeah.
16: It's in the trailer, not a spoiler.
14: Yeah.
16: Hugh Jackman does die in the film. Not Hugh.
14: Just the shepherd.
16: Hugh's character, the shepherd.
14: Yeah.
16: But yeah, it does go there, and I think that's what makes it really special.
17: Okay, also what makes it really special is this incredible cast, yourself included, but here's some of the people who are involved. All right, you wouldn't necessarily think of them in a sheep movie, but as you mentioned, Hugh Jackman is there, you've got Julia Louis-Dreyfus, Bryan Cranston, Emma Thompson, Patrick Stewart, Brett Goldstein, Regina Hall, not all in human roles, but what was this like on set? You and Emma Thompson?
16: Yeah, I mean, it really is a great cast, seeing that lineup. Emma Thompson and I got to have a few scenes together. She is such a legend. She's always good.
17: Yeah.
16: And she, you know, she's been doing it for so long, you don't know what you're going to get when you work with an actor who's, it's like, is she going to...
17: She's incredible.
16: She can just do whatever she wants, but she's like total team player, and she wanted to run lines. She wanted to, like, figure out the
17: you
16: scene.
17: You ran lines with Emma Thompson?
16: Yeah, yeah. Dude, we didn't just... show up and yeah
17: that's fine.
16: She was like, this scene could be really good, so let's
17: so don't mess it up.
16: Yeah. Well, she was also signed up for 10 years, so she was coming in hot, guns blazing.
17: Okay.
16: Yeah.
17: Let me ask you about this, because you play this detective who's a little bit out of his depth in this film, but can I say to you, Nicholas, you one of the best compliments I can give you is you do awkward humor so deliciously well. I want to both punch you and protect you at the same time.
16: That's what I'm going for.
17: I'm good. Well, yeah. Listen, you did it brilliantly in Succession as well. But as we discovered in this deep cut, you've been doing this your entire career. We're going to play for you a clip from one of your earlier movies. It's a favorite of one of our Gen Z producers, from Prom.
16: Wow. Okay.
18: What do I say?
19: Just pretend you're a normal person.
20: What kind of sick twist would put serial killer letters on a person's locker? Did I do wrong?
19: So?
18: I was never here. You never saw me.
16: Ugh, Prom.
19: You know, you could go. Ask somebody.
18: Oh, sure. Let me just pick a cheerleader from my speed dial.
17: How did you discover that this... First of all, yeah, what's your reaction?
16: I don't even know. I haven't... I'm like, that's me? I don't... It feels like a different guy.
17: Wow.
16: I don't know. But that's... Thank you for bringing that back to me.
17: But when did you discover that playing that guy, that awkward... kind but annoying sort of character so well?
16: I don't know what it is, because I'm extremely cool in real life.
17: I'm sensing this.
16: It's very far away from my personality. No, I don't know what it is. I guess I think there's something really relatable about those people. I think it is easy for me to get into that feeling of not feeling totally, you know, comfortable in the room, or feeling intimidated, or feeling like you want to prove yourself. And I think it's something I just have I don't know. It feels like it. I mean, I guess it comes naturally to me, but,
17: yeah, I'm getting that sense. This is an awkward answer. No, I'm just kidding.
16: Yeah. No, this answer is extremely cool.
17: Nicholas Braun, always great to have you here. Thanks for coming back.
16: Thank you so much.
17: You'll want to see this. It's called The Sheep Detectives. It is charming. It is delightful. And it is in theaters on May 8th.
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22: DVP closure is still the biggest story this morning, with the highway shut down in both directions between the 401 and the Gardner. 401 eastbound, the collectors completely closed at Avenue Road for construction, and the on-ramps from Avenue North and South End all the way up to the highway are also shut down. And downtown, the Sporting Life 10K closures are in effect, with stretches of Yonge, Front, and Bayview closed through the morning till 5 p.m. Canadian Tire's Big Spring Tire Sale is back. 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
12: The world's largest known group of wild chimpanzees is locked in what researchers are calling a civil war. Yeah, a civil war. This conflict has been happening in Uganda for nearly a decade. So far, 24 chimps have been killed. Another 17 are missing. It is an extremely rare event. Researchers are watching this really closely. So is CTV science and technology expert Dan Riskin, who's here to walk us through. This is fascinating.
8: It is. I mean, when I first heard about it, I was like, what? So some animals are having a fight? Like,
12: right.
8: I care about that almost as much as I care about the Kardashians having a fight. Like, who cares about the politics of, like, some group of chimpanzees? But what's fascinating about this is that it's a group of 200 chimpanzees that have been getting along great for decades. They have been followed by researchers. Everybody knows who everybody is. And then one day, something happened. And since then, there have been two factions, and the smaller one has been attacking the larger one over and over and over and killing adult males, killing babies. Wow. It's been extremely violent.
12: So what are the theories as to what happened on that day?
8: So here's what they saw happen, is that when a bunch of chimpanzees that have been doing things in different places come together, usually they, you know, hey, how's it going? They get together. They
12: Like people.
8: But what happened is they came together. This is a group. It's two groups of chimpanzees from the same big group. But one all of a sudden chased the other one away.
12: Okay.
8: And then there was no contact for 6 weeks. They avoided each other for 6 weeks. And ever since then, they've just not.

0: the words, but there is no language with these chimpanzees, so that's not what's going on. And there is no resource scarcity. As far as they can tell, there's plenty of food for everybody, so that's not what's happening. And so if we could understand why they're having a civil war, maybe it would give us better insight into what goes wrong when we have a great society and falls apart.
1: Is this a power thing?
0: Is it a power? I mean, ultimately it is, but it's really confusing about why this would happen. I mean, it's not like there's one leader chimpanzee that's sort of calling the shots for this smaller Western group and saying, we need to attack and we need to do this and they're not your friends. The propaganda can't be there. But I think what I really keep going back to that's so interesting is that 6 week period with no contact. So they have a little skirmish and then there's no contact for 6 weeks and then they never get along again. And I think maybe that lack of communication and that lack of contact, which, by the way, reminds me of social media where everybody's in their silos and never talks to each other.
1: Oh, interesting.
0: I think that is a very powerful wedge. And so, I mean, it's a bit of a stretch, but maybe we can start to see a little bit what's going wrong in Western society right now with so many sort of polarized factions. And it's that lack of communication that social media facilitates.
1: We know what the Jane Goodall witnessed a chimpanzee civil war in the 70s.
0: Yeah.
1: And based on what she saw, like what was the outcome there and what can we potentially expect?
0: Yeah, I mean, they saw a skirmish and they saw two groups form where there had been one, but they didn't have the kind of eyeballs on the ground to see exactly how that went down. And so it's been sort of this tale of the fact that a chimpanzee group can split off. And usually you have a large group that splits and goes into different places, but this is two that are just staying in the same place and fighting and fighting and fighting. And so this is really the first time we've really been able to see it and understand how it happens. Looking at the genetic diversity of chimpanzees over time, they can see that this type of thing does happen. You do get these splits in the groups from time to time every, they say, maybe 500 years or something like that.
1: This has been going on for 10 years.
0: This started in 2015 and they're still fighting.
1: So what are we expecting?
0: Well, we're not. Well, they'll keep watching. I mean, who knows? Maybe they'll make up. Maybe it'll split again into smaller groups. They don't really know what to expect next, but they didn't think this was part of the repertoire of what chimpanzees do. And ultimately, I think what we really want to understand is how humans can how we could all get along without having our societies break down. I mean, you look at the way things have polarized in the States. Even Canada right now is having some polarization issues with talk of separation for certain places. I don't want to get into that. But why do these things happen? And does evolutionary biology give us some lessons that can help us understand it better and prevent it or fix the problem that it is trying to address?
1: This is fascinating. CTV science and technology specialist Dan Riskin, thank you.
0: Thank you.
2: They are injectable drugs, some of which aren't regulated. Peptides promise benefits that are convincing many people to try them anyway.
3: You're going to pull the syringe filled with air. You're going to push all of the air into the backwater.
2: So social media is filling up with videos like these. Influencers, young and old, claiming that peptides can do everything from reverse aging, build muscle, but Health Canada warns against using them without a prescription. Joining us with more this morning is Stuart Phillips. He's a professor of kinesiology at McMaster University in Hamilton. Good morning.
4: Good morning, Anne-Marie.
2: All right, let's start with the basics. First of all, what are peptides?
4: Yeah, peptides are chains of what we call amino acids. They're the building blocks of protein. We have peptide hormones in our body, things like insulin, and we're now seeing a generation of drugs like GLP-1 drugs, Wegovy, Ozempic, for example, that are also peptide-based drugs.
2: So social media is marketing these to all ages, women in menopause and perimenopause, men who want to build muscle, young people who want to look younger. And while some peptides are regulated by Health Canada, like drugs like Ozempic and Wegovy, there are peptides that are backed by claims online that they can clear up acne. But how much evidence is there to back up those claims?
4: Yeah, I think this is a real problem. These are what we call gray market. They don't fall under the regulated Health Canada scheme. They're not illegal to possess or distribute, but they are this sort of gray space. And the truth is that most of them don't have any human data to back up a lot of the claims that they're being indicated for.
2: Well, while the evidence might be lacking, there are these hundreds and thousands of videos online that show potentially dramatic transformations. Should the takeaway here be that none of them can be trusted or that there could be potential benefits to using peptides?
4: Yeah, it would be wrong to say that we should dismiss all of these things. I think that they require some more careful study. And once those results are available, you know, I remain to be convinced. The only problem is right now, we don't know what we're getting. They could be contaminated. And there's a large placebo effect in a lot of these.

0: trials as well. So you see a lot of positive online anecdotes, but it could sum up to just you're seeing the people for whom it worked, or you're seeing the people who are doing the peptides and lots of other things too.
1: What should we be worried about that could potentially be in there contaminating them and the effects?
0: Yeah, I mean, I think the biggest thing is you may not actually be even getting the dose of the drug that you're buying. And at the same time, there could be heavy metal contamination, and there could be contamination with bacterial endotoxins, for example, which would represent a significant risk. So as with all things like this, buyer beware, and definitely look for safety data. And I hope that Health Canada steps up to regulate these things soon.
1: Yeah, let's talk about that, Stuart, because to underscore the valuation and the reach, Financial Times reported on the so-called steroid Olympics. These are the enhanced games that are going to be happening in Las Vegas in May. Competitors are allowed to use drugs, which will now include peptides. Secretary Kennedy signaled deregulation in the U.S. Peter Thiel has ties to this industry. Here in Canada, Health Canada is reporting that over a six-month period, it received complaints of adverse reactions from unauthorized peptides. So what kind of regulations do you want to see?
0: Yeah, I mean, I just like to see these things regulated from start to finish. I mean, there should be some sort of oversight on the laboratories where these things are being made. Currently, we don't have that. There's no purity checks. There's no guarantees on content. And there should be some type of adverse reporting system. I mean, these are standard practices for regulated prescription drugs.
1: Thank you so much for joining us this morning. That was Professor of Kinesiology at McMaster University, Stuart Phillips.
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5: Getting around the city this morning is taking a little bit more planning. DVP is still completely shut down between the 401 and the Gardner in both directions for maintenance work. 401 eastbound, the collectors, that remains closed at Avenue Road for construction. And the Avenue Road ramps to the highway also blocked off northbound and southbound. And keep in mind that the Sporting Life 10K continues with closures along Yonge, Bayview, and Front Street through to 5 p.m. Time Saver Traffic, I'm Sonia Sash. 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

0: One person's dead after a homicide in Oshawa. Police say there is no threat to public security. As a live look at the Don Valley Parkway, still closed and will stay so until Monday morning due to maintenance. More on how it'll impact your commute today. And some people opted to commute with their feet. The Sporting Life 10K is 30 minutes away from starting. We'll have more on the race coming up. 7 o'clock, 5 degrees and sunny, feels like 1. You're watching Toronto's Breaking News, CP24. Good morning, I'm Phil Perkins. Thanks for joining us. Let's go to Durham Region, where police are investigating the latest homicide outside of a coffee shop in Oshawa. Officers say they were called to the area of Simcoe Street and Winchester Road for reports of an armed person just before 9 last night. Once there, they found the victim suffering from traumatic injuries. They were pronounced dead shortly after. No arrests yet, but Durham police say there's no threat to public safety. Call police or Crime Stoppers if you have any information. And no injuries to report after a collision between a vehicle and a train in the East End. This was the scene just after midnight at a level crossing near Ward and Eglinton. The area was blocked off to allow for the cleanup and the investigation. No word on any charges there. And Brampton fire crews that were battling flames in a parking lot of an industrial area, they were called for reports of a tow truck fire close to the building on Rutherford Road, Rutherford Road South before 5 a.m. No injuries were reported. Now this lot was in the same area of an earlier fire back in mid-January where two other heavy tows caught fire along with at least one other car in the lot. And a woman's in hospital after a hit and run in Etobicoke last night. It happened at the intersection of Kipling and Horner Avenues around 7:30 p.m. Video from the scene shows police tape surrounding a parking lot northwest of the intersection. Paramedics tell us that the woman was rushed to a trauma unit with serious injuries. Police say the driver left the scene but did not offer up a description of the individual or the car. And staying on the roads, a man has been rushed to hospital after being hit by a vehicle in North York. Toronto police say he's in his 60s, was hit by a vehicle while riding a scooter. Now, this was near Shepherd and Allen Road just before 2:30 yesterday afternoon. He was taken to hospital with serious, potentially life-threatening injuries. The driver stayed on scene. That investigation is ongoing. Let's go back to the Don Valley Parkway closure. Maintenance has shut down the DVP from the 401 all the way down to tomorrow morning. There's a look right now at the DVP. No sign of work where our cameras are looking right now, but it's being done. In the most recent update to CP24, the City of Toronto says today's work was critical and included paving 2.7 kilometers of the expressway, removing over 1,200 meters of graffiti, and completing solid waste management. John Mayor Olivia Chow spoke with CP24 about the closure.
1: Well, if repairing and fixing and paving a critical infrastructure like DVP, okay, fine, blame the mayor. But look, we have to repair those guardrails. We have to pave them. We have to put the lines in. And those things must be done. To do it cheaper and faster and less disruption in the long run is worthy of doing. And on top, remember, FIFA World Cup is doing. Can you imagine closing? Even if it is just a few hours in order to finish the work, it doesn't work.
0: And councillor and mayoral candidate Brad Bradford says the closure is needed, but poorly planned.
2: They are critical, and we have to do them, but we have to apply some common sense when we're making decisions about when we are going to execute major work, especially when it's taking place with major events. Consider this weekend here in Toronto. The DVP closure will displace over 193,000 people trying to get to those major events. We've got a Blue Jays homestand. We've got the biggest TFC game in the franchise's history. They have Inter Miami in town with Lionel Messi. We have the inaugural Tempo home game, the new women's basketball team. You've got the Sporting Life 10K. And of course, we have Mother's Day. And so the decision to use this weekend to stage a full DVP closure is leaving a lot of people really frustrated.
0: Metrolinx also used the closure to accelerate Ontario Line construction and complete rail bridge inspections. All right, speaking of transit, advocacy groups are sounding the alarm over new legislation that could give Ontario total control over local transit fares and service. The province, however, claims the law is only meant to integrate systems and save riders money. Here's CTV's Beth McDonough.
3: It's a day of action for advocacy group TTC Riders. Volunteers are handing out flyers with warnings about the public transportation aspects of Bill 98. They believe it's about more than expanding the One Fare program across the GTHA.
4: I mean, it's alarming.
3: TTC Riders say the bill will give the province sweeping new powers. The group is concerned about everything from the cost of fares increasing to controlling service standards.
4: We all have a voice as citizens. We can go out to the, you know, TTC board. We can speak publicly about issues. But if Doug Ford takes over TTC, as is proposed in his Bill 98, we won't have that access anymore. He will have the freedom to just hike the fares as much as possible. He'll have the freedom to cut service as much as possible, and we won't have a voice in that.
5: You know, there's questions about, you know, will this make things smoother from location to location? And I don't think there's any indication of that. You can already use your Presto card to get onto the GO train and get around the city, get around the province. You don't need to take over the TTC to make any of those improvements.
3: The NDP says last week it tabled 20 amendments in committee in an effort to reduce overreach and keep the bill focused on fare integration. But every one was shut down.
6: They have essentially created a bill that nobody asked for. They did not consult transit agencies across the province. We heard this in hearings, and they're tinkering and making changes. And the changes allow, when the experts look into the language of this bill, for things like fare by kilometer, for instance, changing to fare structure, all sorts of things that were unwanted and unasked for.
3: The Minister of Transportation's office tells CTV News the concerns by TTC riders are inaccurate and misguided. It says the legislation further integrates transit fares, saving families who travel into Toronto from around the GTHA, adding the government will continue to work closely with the TTC, which will continue to be owned and operated by the municipality.
7: I live in the 905 region, but I come down here a lot, and I don't want to take my car down here because traffic is too congested, so it's going to cost me. It's going to cost me in gas, it's going to cost me in fare, so everything is going up. I'm going to feel it. We're all going to feel it.
3: The NDP says third reading of Bill 98 is expected later this week. After that, it could receive royal assent and become law. Beth McDonnell, CTV News.
0: Well, the annual Sporting Life 10K run kicks off in just under half an hour. It's a major fundraiser to help support kids with cancer or other serious illness through Campfire Circles programs. But it'll mean closure of Yonge Street just south of Lawrence down all the way to Front and Cherry Street. It gets going at 7:30 in the morning, and the event is sold out for anyone thinking of taking part. It is 7:08, 6 degrees. 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We'll be back with the city's top stories.

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0: Here's some of our top stories. A person is dead after a homicide in Oshawa. Police say there's no threat to public safety. Don Valley Parkway still closed until Monday morning due to maintenance. More on how it'll impact your commute on this Mother's Day. And the Sporting Life 10K is less than 30 minutes away. We'll have more on the race coming up. Stay with CP24 for more on these stories. And for further details, just go to CP24.com and CP24 app. Well, federal Liberal NP Nate Erskine-Smith has lost his bid for the provincial Liberal nomination in Scarborough Southwest ahead of an upcoming by-election. The seat became vacant after former NDP MPP Dolly Begum quit to run for the federal Liberals in the same riding last month. Erskine-Smith was seeking the nomination in his bid for the Ontario Liberal leadership. Local members instead chose business owner Asano Hafitsu to carry the banner. Now, we heard from him after the win.
1: I want to share the moment with my community today that I won today and I'm the by-election candidate. And as I say, like, you know, when you lose, you might have a lot of thoughts for you that, okay, this is not right. This, when you win, there is no question. But when you lose, then there is 1,000 questions in your mind, right? So, and I think, I believe that I want to enjoy this moment with my community.
0: Premier Doug Ford has until August to officially call the by-election date for Scarborough Southwest. All right, switching gears now. Elton John received one of Canada's most prestigious cultural honors. The legendary singer-songwriter was at Roy Thomson Hall to accept the Glenn Gould Prize for his lifelong contributions to the arts. The evening featuring a star-studded all-Canadian tribute lineup handpicked by John himself, including performances by Sarah McLachlan and The Beaches.
2: I just did a performance for Joni Mitchell for the Junos a couple weeks ago, and you know, it definitely ramps things up when you have the person who wrote and performed the songs in the audience, and you are singing essentially for them and to them. But I love the song I'm singing, and I'm super excited to do it. And I mean, all the artists tonight are so phenomenal. It's going to be an incredible night of music.
3: He was my first, you know, I was a member of his fan club at age 9. My first concert was Elton John. And so, and through Elton John, I went to see the movie Tommy because Elton John was in it. Then I got into The Who because of that. And so he's been like a springboard really to so many other kinds of, so many other artists. And, but he's such a great melodic songwriter. And the other thing I've always admired about him that I've tried to do myself is he's an album artist. You know, he's had a lot of hit singles, but the true fans of Elton know that his albums, I'm doing a deep cut and I'm not doing one of the hits. And because that's the type of records he made, you know.
4: He's incredibly honored. He's a huge fan of Glenn Gould. Great admirer of what he did. They both walked very similar journeys. They're both child prodigies. I think Glenn Gould started at 3, Elton started at 4, played from ear. Elton went to the Royal Academy of Music, Glenn Gould went to the Royal Conservatory of Music, and both great pianists. So he's always connected with his music and his creativity. And when the request came in, he said, that's a real honor. I think Glenn Gould was a genius, and I would love to get that. So we're really here full of joy.
5: Ultimately, it was a slam dunk. Elton John met every criterion in a huge way. His philanthropy, his influence, his success, his just redefining of what popular music is. You know, he's influenced the world, and he's known all over the world. He's, you know, not only transformed recorded music, but also theater, film, television, and fashion and style. And, of course, he's been a gigantic philanthropist, one of the most generous philanthropists in Britain with his Elton John AIDS Foundation. He's fought for LGBTQ+ rights, and he's mentored and promoted young artists.
0: Well, as part of the honor, John also celebrated his chosen protege, Canadian artist Emily D'Angelo, who received a separate $25,000 grant. It's a nice little payday. It is at 716, 6 degrees. Now you're watching Toronto's Breaking News, CP24. Coming up, more on a record-breaking crowd at TFC Inter Miami match yesterday ahead of next month's FIFA World Cup. And this guy, he was there.
6: Another day, another blockbuster crowd, another major.
7: Amy, I'm one of the directors at Melly's.
8: I'm Ellen, and I'm one of the directors, and we've been open since 2019.
7: Melly's is a six-month interactive workplace development program for people with disabilities. So we work with youth and adults, so 16 and up, and we train workplace skills like merchandising, sales, customer service, and then each person takes those skills out into the community to get a job that they are really passionate about. So we kind of call it a launching pad.
8: The inspiration for Melly's came from Melanie. She had had many volunteer opportunities, and all she kept saying was, I want a real job. I want to get paid. She had siblings who had jobs that were getting paid, and that's what she wanted. And then we had this opportunity to write a letter to someone, and in that letter, she wrote, I want to be a part of everything, a part of life, and that really was our motivation to start this.
7: So the big impact to our community and to our apprentices is that they get jobs out in the community after they spend anywhere from 6 months to 2 years here. So they develop their skills, they build that confidence that is so essential to being a great employee, and then they go out into the community and they get their dream job. Every single person here has a job that they're really going after, and they utilize us and the things that we're teaching here to build the skills they need to be that great employee for their next employer.
9: 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I like working in a bar, making drinks. Sometimes I like helping people, like talking to them, get them a question, tell them that how is your day? How's the weather outside? And that is so good.
10: 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I'm the program manager at Melly's Market and Cafe, and I help run our interactive development program. 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
7: Bye.
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16: The weekend shutdown on the DVP is still in effect, with the highway closed in both directions between the 401 and the Gardner. You'll also run into another construction closure on the 401 eastbound collectors at Avenue Road, where all lanes are blocked. 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
0: Welcome back. Lionel Messi played in front of a record-breaking crowd at BMO Field yesterday. That match is seen as a bit of a test run before our city welcomes the World Cup next month. But as CTV's Kamal Carmarelli shows us, some fans believe the city still has a long way to go.
22: It's a supersized spectacle Toronto has never seen before. The chaos TFC! And record-setting crowds. All to see one man.
23: Lionel Messi.
22: Lionel Messi, widely considered the best soccer player of all time.
24: Go Messi!
22: A lifelong goal for these fans to watch him at work, but it was this goal.
25: Back it comes for Lionel Messi!
22: That he instead gifted to fans.
26: These fans here, some of the nearly 45,000 that came out to today's match, a new record for a TFC game.
22: The historic crowd because of these. Roughly 17,000 new seats added for the upcoming FIFA World Cup.
27: TFC!
22: Justin Vilch and his friends among the first to test them out.
28: It was actually a great view with those additional seats. I personally enjoyed it.
29: Goal to add to his two assists!
22: While the stands shook with Messi mania, there were those left out in the cold. Turns out Amir Hussein's ticket that he bought online...
30: My ticket is scam.
31: It's a scam?
30: Yeah, it's scam.
22: ...was fake. How much did you pay for the ticket?
30: $144. Yeah, I feel it's very sad.
22: While there's concern scam attempts will get even worse during the World Cup, there are plenty of other problems to worry about during what's largely seen as a rehearsal before welcoming the globe's soccer nations in June. Long lines for food and dirty bathrooms.
32: We waited 20 minutes to get a simple sandwich. The bathrooms need supplies in there.
22: And trying to leave, fans hit with an immovable wall, people all trying to hop on transit at once.
33: Think about the packed can of sardines right now. It's really madness right now.
22: And traffic chaos that lasted hours, despite the city adding extra transit trips and more staff.
34: I don't know if the traffic's ready.
22: So while Messi provided a show, these fans believe the city needs to clean up its game before it welcomes the world. Kamal Karamali, CTV News, Toronto.
0: TFC also lost 4-2. It is 7:25, 6 degrees. You're watching Toronto's Breaking News, CP24. Happy Mother's Day. Coming up, we're live at the Sporting Life 10K, where it's just minutes away from starting. Also, Yonge Street is closed from Lawrence to Front and Cherry Street.

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12: A lot of traffic being pushed onto the 401 this morning with the DVP still shut down in both directions between the 401 and the Gardner. There's also no access to the eastbound 401 collectors at Avenue Road right now. All lanes are closed for construction. And if you're trying to get downtown, the Sporting Life 10K continues to close sections of Bayview, Front, and Yonge, with some of those race-related shutdowns sticking around until 5 p.m. Traffic is slow, also feeling stuck with your investment goals. 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
13: There's no threat to public safety. And the Don Valley Parkway remains closed until Monday morning due to maintenance. More on how it'll impact your commute. Yeah, we're alive. Along the route for the Sporting Life 10K, it has kicked off. We're live from the event and hopefully chat with supporters. We'll see. 7:31, 6 degrees. Happy Mother's Day. Washington Charles breaking news, CP24. Good morning. I'm Phil Perkins. Thanks for joining us. Well, the annual Sporting Life 10K is happening right now. Here's a live look near where runners will finish the race. It is by Front and Cherry. It's a major fundraiser to help support kids with cancer or serious illnesses through Campfire Circle's programs. But it'll mean closures on Yonge Street, just south of Lawrence, all the way down to where we are right now at Front and Cherry Street. So in just a couple hours, we'll see people run by. Okay, well, the Don Valley Parkway is still closed. Maintenance says the DVP shut down from the 401 all the way to the Jarvis Street ramp on the Gardner until tomorrow morning. You see a little bit of work happening right now. In the most recent update to CP24, City of Toronto says today's work was critical and included paving 2.7 kilometers of the expressway, removing about 1,200 meters of graffiti, and completing solid waste management. Now, Toronto Mayor Olivia Chow spoke with CP24 about the closure.
10: Well, if repairing and fixing and paving a critical infrastructure like DVP, okay, fine, blame the mayor. But look, we have to repair those guardrails. We have to pave them. We have to put the lines in. And those things must be done. To do it cheaper and faster and less disruption in the long run is worthy of doing. And on top, remember, FIFA World Cup is doing. Can you imagine closing, even if it is just a few hours in order to finish the work? It doesn't work.
13: Councillor and the mayoral candidate Brad Bradford says the closure is needed, but just poorly planned.
14: They are critical, and we have to do them, but we have to apply some common sense when we're making decisions about when we are going to execute major work, especially when it's taking place with major events. Consider this weekend here in Toronto. The DVP closure will displace over 193,000 people trying to get to those major events. We've got a Blue Jays homestand. We've got the biggest TFC game in the franchise's history. They have Inter Miami in town with Lionel Messi. We have the inaugural Tempo home game, the new women's basketball team. You've got the Sporting Life 10K. And, of course, we have Mother's Day. And so the decision to use this weekend to stage a full DVP closure is leaving a lot of people really frustrated.
13: And Metrolinx also used a closure to accelerate Ontario Line construction and complete rail bridge inspections. And an advocacy group are sounding the alarm over new legislation that could give Ontario total control over local transit fares and services. The province, however, claims that the law is only meant to integrate systems and save riders money. Here's CTV's Beth McDonnell.
15: It's a day of action for advocacy group TTC Riders. Volunteers are handing out flyers with warnings about the public transportation aspects of Bill 98. They believe it's about more than expanding the One Fare program across the GTHA.
16: I mean, it's alarming.
15: TTC riders say the bill will give the province sweeping new powers. The group is concerned about everything from the cost of fares increasing to controlling service standards.
16: We all have a voice as citizens. We can go out to the, you know, TTC board. We can speak publicly about issues. But if Doug Ford takes over TTC, as is proposed in his Bill 98, we won't have that access anymore. He will have the freedom to just hike the fares as much as possible. He'll have the freedom to cut service as much as possible, and we won't have a voice in that.
17: You know, there's questions about, you know, will this make things smoother from location to location? And I don't think there's any indication of that. You can already use your Presto card to get onto the GO train and get around the city, get around the province. You don't need to take over the TTC to make any of those improvements.
15: The NDP says last week it tabled 20 amendments in committee in an effort to reduce overreach and keep the bill focused on fare integration. But every one was shut down.
18: They have essentially created a bill that nobody asked for. They did not consult transit agencies across the province. We heard this in hearings, and they're tinkering and making changes. And the changes allow, when the experts look into the language of this bill, for things like fare by kilometer, for instance, changing to fare structure, all sorts of things that were unwanted and unasked for.
15: The Minister of Transportation's office tells CTV News the concerns by TTC riders are inaccurate and misguided. It says the legislation further integrates transit fares, saving families who travel into Toronto from around the GTHA, adding the government will continue to work closely with the TTC, which will continue to be owned and operated by the municipality.
19: I live in the 905 region, but I come down here a lot, and I don't want to take my car down here because traffic is too congested, so it's going to cost me. It's going to cost me in gas, it's going to cost me in fare, so everything is going up. I'm going to feel it. We're all going to feel it.
15: The NDP says third reading of Bill 98 is expected later this week. After that, it could receive royal assent and become law. Beth McDonnell, CTV News.
20: Durham police are investigating the latest homicide outside of a coffee shop in Oshawa. Officers were called to this Tim Hortons at Simcoe Street and Winchester Road for reports of an armed person around 9 last night. Now, once there, they found the victim suffering from traumatic injuries. They were pronounced dead shortly after. No arrests yet, but Durham police say there's no threat to public safety. Call police or Crime Stoppers if you have any information about the suspect. Go to the roads now. No injuries to report after a collision between a vehicle and a train in the East End. This is the scene around midnight at a level crossing near Warden and Eglinton. The area was blocked off to allow for cleanup and investigation. There's no word on any charges. And a Brampton fire crew were battling flames in the parking lot of an industrial area. They were called for reports of a tow truck fire close to a building on Rutherford Road South just before 5 a.m. No injuries were reported. This lot was in the same area of an earlier fire back in mid-January, where two other heavy tows caught fire, along with at least one other car in the lot. And a woman's in hospital after being hit by a vehicle in Etobicoke last night. It happened in the intersection of Kipling and Horner Avenues around 7:30 p.m. Videos from the scene show police tape surrounding a parking lot northwest of the intersection. Paramedics tell CP24 that the woman was rushed to a trauma unit with serious injuries. Police say the driver fled the scene and right now don't have any descriptions of the individual. And a man has been rushed to hospital after they were hit by a vehicle in North York. Toronto police say that the man in his 60s was riding that electric scooter. Now, this was near Shepherd and Allen Road just before 2:30 yesterday afternoon. He was taken to hospital with serious, potentially life-threatening injuries. The driver stayed on scene. That investigation is ongoing. 7:38, 6 degrees. 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We'll be back with Toronto's top stories. Stay with us.

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0: Here's some of the stories we're following. A person is dead after a homicide in Oshawa. Police say there is no threat to public safety, though. It's a live look at the DVP right now. Work continues, shutting down the entire highway until Monday morning. More on how it's probably going to affect your commute. This is one way to get around the city. The Sporting Life 10K happening right now. We'll have more from the finish line. Stay with CP24 for more on these stories and for further details, just go to CP24.com and the CP24 app. Well, the mayor and police chief on hand at Jimmy Simpson Park yesterday for the launch of Police Week. Kids getting to check out some of the police vehicles ahead of the official launch. Police say the initiative is about highlighting the importance of police services and creating safer and healthier communities through connecting with the public and discussing measures to prevent and address crime.
1: We focus on prevention, like organizing activities with young people to help build trust and confidence. We help find missing people. We work behind the scenes to prepare the city for major events like FIFA, which will bring the world to our city very soon, and making sure that everyone can enjoy all the events during that time.
2: We're down 36% in homicides, and yes, every city is unique. Toronto's incredibly unique. We're the largest city in Canada, so there is a lot, everyone knows there's a lot happening in our city. But ultimately, it comes down to the cohesive work that the police are doing with the community stakeholders. That's what ultimately is where we're seeing some tangible results.
0: And Police Week runs through next Saturday. To find out more, you can head to your local police station. Well, federal Liberal MP Nate Erskine-Smith has lost his bid for the provincial Liberal nomination in Scarborough Southwest ahead of an upcoming by-election. The seat became vacant after former NDP MPP Dolly Begum quit to run for the federal Liberals in the same riding last month. Erskine-Smith was seeking the nomination in his bid for the Ontario Liberal leadership, which he has tried previously to obtain. But local members instead chose business owner Asano Haviz to carry the banner. Now, we heard from him after his victory.
3: It's a very high-tense nomination race. I had never seen a nomination race like this, you know what I mean? So, feeling is great, of course, you know what I mean? Because whole community was behind me, you know, Scarborough Southwest. That was the proof on the result today.
0: Premier Doug Ford has until August to officially call the by-election date for Scarborough Southwest. All right, moving on now. Elton John received one of Canada's most prestigious cultural honors. The legendary singer-songwriter was at Roy Thomson Hall to accept the Glenn Gould Prize for his lifelong contribution to the arts. The evening featured a star-studded all-Canadian tribute lineup handpicked by John himself, including performances by Sarah McLachlan and The Beaches.
4: I think more and more Canadian artists are just speaking in their own voices and yes, they're successful all around the world, but that isn't the way they evaluate themselves anymore now. To be a great Canadian artist is almost by definition to be an artist with a global appeal. And we don't have to, you know, make those kind of justifications anymore. We're proud of our artists, and the world is proud of our artists as well.
5: He's incredibly honored. He's a huge fan of Glenn Gould, great admirer of what he did. They both walked very similar journeys. They're both child prodigies. I think Glenn Gould started at 3, Elton started at 4, played from ear. Elton went to the Royal Academy of Music, Glenn Gould went to the Royal Conservatory of Music, and both great pianists. So he's always connected with his music and his creativity. And when the request came in, he said, that's a real honor. I think Glenn Gould was a genius, and I would love to get that. So we're really here full of joy.
6: Ultimately, it was a slam dunk. Elton John met every criterion in a huge way. His philanthropy, his influence, his success, his just redefining of what popular music is. You know, he's influenced the world, and he's known all over the world. He's, you know, not only transformed recorded music, but also theater, film, television, and fashion and style. And, of course, he's been a gigantic philanthropist, one of the most generous philanthropists in Britain with his Elton John AIDS Foundation. He's fought for LGBTQ plus rights, and he's mentored and promoted young artists.
0: As part of the honor, John also celebrated his chosen protege, Canadian artist Emily D'Angelo, who received a separate $25,000 grant. It is 7:45 right now, 6 degrees. You're watching Toronto's Breaking News, CP24. Coming up, more on a record-breaking crowd at the TFC Inter-Miami match ahead of next month's FIFA World Cup. Is the city ready?
7: Another day, another blockbuster.
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9: The DVP remains completely closed in both directions between the 401 and the Gardner, and that's for maintenance until 5 a.m. tomorrow. Another major closure is on the 401 eastbound collectors at Avenue Road, where all lanes are shut down. In downtown, the Sporting Life 10K continues to close sections of Bayview, Front, and Yonge, and the closures are in effect until 5 p.m. Jumpstart helps kids across Canada access sport and play so more kids can get into the game. 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
11: Our school. Lions Foundation of Canada Dog Guides. We train dogs for people with physical and medical disabilities since 1983. So we train in 7 different programs here at Lions Foundation Canada Dog Guides, including our canine vision program, which is for people who are blind or visually impaired. We have a hearing program, which helps people who are deaf or hard of hearing. The dogs alert to different sounds. We have a seizure response program for people with epilepsy, and the dogs help them recover from seizures and pick up a medication kit. We also have an autism program for kids on the spectrum. We have a facility support program. We also have a diabetes program, which helps people with diabetes. The dogs are trained to detect a sugar low and alert them to that. We love being out in the community to showcase the amazing work that happens here. So some of the events that you'll see us at is we have a big annual fundraising walk. We love doing presentations to groups. We do presentations to service clubs. We have an amazing open house every year in which we invite you to come in to see the work that happens and the magic that happens behind our doors. There's many ways you can support us, obviously through donations, by volunteering. I encourage you, go to our website, www.dogguides.com. There's lots of ways that you can see how you can support us there.
12: Hello, I'm Courtney Starr, and I'm the program manager for the Autism Assistance Program and our Facility Support Program here at Dog Guides. My role here at Dog Guides is to train and place autism assistance dogs as well as facility support dogs. We help the client through the whole entire process. From when they apply for a dog, we do in-home visits to make sure that their home is set up to care for a dog. We then place them with their dog in class. They come and stay at Dog Guides anywhere between 11 days and 21 days, and in that time, they're learning how to work and bond with their new dog. Once they go home, we will fly or drive out to see them, and we do follow-up for a couple days to make sure that the dog is working for the client and the client is working with the dog. The process to train and place a service dog is typically around 6 to 8 months for each of our programs. In our autism assistance program, we're training dogs to help children that get overwhelmed in social settings. So the dogs will act like an anchor, kind of like a boat, just to slow them down so mom and dad can grab their hand. The dog is there to support them as a best friend.
13: Hi, I'm Robert Hearn, and this is my dog, Kiwi. I've had Kiwi for just over a week now, and he's my 5th dog guide here at the Lions Foundation of Canada. The independence that every dog that I've had has been amazing. It's afforded me travel, shopping, walking, working. The dog was always there. I've had dogs in the delivery room when my kids were born. Did I have the independence? Yes. This is why I'm back for the 5th time around. The journeys that I've been through, hard to explain, but... I've always had the confidence with the dog beside me. The trainers here at the foundation have been exemplary. Always knowing when I came here, I was treated with royalty. And knowing that when I left, I was assured that I was going to travel independently and safely.
12: It's been a pleasure having you with us here at Lions Foundation of Canada Dog Guides. See you soon. Come on, Comet, let's go.
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0: There you watch Lionel Messi and Inter Miami take on TFC at BMO Field yesterday. Now, that match is seen as a test run before this city welcomes the World Cup next month. But as CTV's Kamal Carmelli shows us, some fans believe the city, long way to go still.
1: It's a supersized spectacle Toronto has never seen before. The chaos,
2: TFC,
1: and record-setting crowds. All to see one man.
3: Lionel Messi.
1: Lionel Messi, widely considered the best soccer player of all time.
4: Go Messi!
1: A lifelong goal for these fans to watch him at work, but it was this goal.
5: Back it comes for Lionel Messi!
1: That he instead gifted to fans.
6: These fans here, some of the nearly 45,000 that came out to today's match, a new record for a TFC game.
1: The historic crowd because of these. Roughly 17,000 new seats added for the upcoming FIFA World Cup.
2: TFC!
1: Justin Vilch and his friends among the first to test them out.
7: It was actually a great view with those additional seats. I personally enjoyed it.
5: Goal to add to his two assists!
1: While the stands shook with Messi mania, there were those left out in the cold. Turns out Amir Hussein's ticket that he bought online...
8: My ticket is scam.
7: It's a scam?
8: Yeah, it's scam.
1: ...was fake.
7: How much did you pay for the ticket?
8: $144.
7: $144.
8: Yeah, I feel it's very sad.
1: While there's concern scam attempts will get even worse during the World Cup, there are plenty of other problems to worry about during what's largely seen as a rehearsal before welcoming the globe's soccer nations in June. Long lines for food and dirty bathrooms.
9: We waited 20 minutes to get a simple sandwich. The bathrooms need supplies in there.
1: And trying to leave, fans hit with an immovable wall, people all trying to hop on transit at once.
10: Think about the packed cat of sardines right now. It's really madness right now.
1: And traffic chaos that lasted hours despite the city adding extra transit trips and more staff.
11: I don't know if the traffic's ready.
1: So while Messi provided a show, these fans believe the city needs to clean up its game before it welcomes the world. Kamal Karamali, CTV News, Toronto.
0: And the turf needs some love, too. All right, let's go over Bremner to Rogers Center. The Blue Jays looking for a second straight win against the L.A. Angels. And the Jays' bats erupt in the fifth inning with seven runs, including this three-run homer from Brandon Valenzuela. Alejandro Kirk, no rush to come back. They went on to win 14-1. Toronto will go for the sweep this afternoon just after 1:30. 7:55, 6 degrees. You're watching Toronto's Breaking News. CP24 will be back with the city's top stories.

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0: It's the annual Mother's Day edition of Sunday Morning Trivia, and we're giving Mom the chance to get kinky. 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
3: 403 westbound approaching here in Ontario is getting a little bit of attention now after a vehicle was reported stopped along the highway through Mississauga. And DVP, that remains shut down in both directions between 401 and the Gardner until 5 a.m. tomorrow, and that's for maintenance. And the 401 eastbound collectors at Avenue Road also completely closed. And downtown, closures for the Sporting Life 10K continuing across sections of Yonge, Front, and Bayview, with Bayview shut down between River and Mill until 5 p.m. Time Saver Traffic, I'm Sonia Satch. 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
4: Person is dead after homicide in Oshawa. Police saying there is no threat to public safety. This is not a live look at the Don Valley Parkway. It is closed until Monday for maintenance. More on how it'll probably impact your commute on this Mother's Day. And it is also race day. People are already finishing up the Sporting Life 10K, crossing the finish line at Front and Cherry Street. We'll let you know about the road closures in place. You watch Charles Breaking News, CP24. Happy Mother's Day. I'm Phil Perkins. Thanks for joining us. Well, the annual Sporting Life 10K is happening right now. It's already over for some people. Here's a look at the area where runners will be finishing the race, also known as the finish line. It's a major fundraiser to help support kids with cancer or serious illnesses through Campfire Circles programs. That'll mean, though, a closure on Yonge Street, South Lawrence, all the way down to Front and Cherry Street. That's where we are now. These runners making great time. Just over 30 minutes? To run 10K? That is impressive. Shout out to them. They're gunning for it. Okay, well, no one's moving that fast on the DVP. That's because it's closed for maintenance. All the way from the 401 to Jarvis Street ramp on the Gardner. This is all in place until Monday morning. In the most recent update to CP24, the city says that today's work was critical and included paving 2.7 kilometers of the expressway, removing over 1,200 meters of graffiti, and completing solid waste management. Toronto Mayor Olivia Chow spoke with CP24 earlier about the DVP closures.
5: Look, we have every year must fix the DVP, upgrade it, repair it. And to do it in one shot means it's faster, it is cheaper, it is less disruption. Yes, the Blue Jays were playing. Former President Barack Obama was in town. The Tembo was out there. Oh, that was so exciting. Yes, it creates traffic. We are a big city. Yes, it's hard. And I, too, was stuck, you know, because the Jays was rushing in to see the Jays. And I was rushing from Obama event to Tempo. Yes, it is difficult, but we have to fix the DVP.
4: Well, Councilor Mayoral candidate Brad Bradford says the weekend-long DVP closure is necessary, but it was just poorly planned.
6: We all have access to the calendar, and you can look at the calendar of events in Toronto. You can understand when we are going to have major events, and certainly this was a weekend that was loaded up with major events. I would fast forward to a week from now where there's a lot less going on in Toronto, and I would suggest that closing one of the major north-south highways would have probably been better done next weekend, not this weekend. Look, we all understand that this stuff needs to get done. Critical maintenance is really important. But again, you pan to the cameras there. There's really not a lot of activity going on. I swung by there earlier today and checked it out for myself. Didn't see a lot of that activity. And you're asking Torontonians to absorb a lot of stress, a lot of impact when you shut this down from Friday night until Monday morning.
4: Well, Metrolinx also used the closure to accelerate the Ontario Line construction and complete rail bridge inspections. Speaking of transit, though, advocacy groups are sounding the alarm over new legislation that could give Ontario total control over local transit fares and services. The province, however, claims that the law is only meant to integrate systems and save riders money. Here's CTV's Beth McDonnell.
7: It's a day of action for advocacy group TTC Riders. Volunteers are handing out flyers with warnings about the public transportation aspects of Bill 98. They believe it's about more than expanding the One Fare program across the GTHA.
8: I mean, it's alarming.
7: TTC riders say the bill will give the province sweeping new powers. The group is concerned about everything from the cost of fares increasing to controlling service standards.
8: We all have a voice as citizens. We can go out to the, you know, TTC board. We can speak publicly about issues. But if Doug Ford takes over TTC, as is proposed in his Bill 98, we won't have that access anymore. He will have the freedom to just hike the fares as much as possible. He'll have the freedom to cut service as much as possible, and we won't have a voice in that.
9: You know, there's questions about, you know, will this make things smoother from location to location? And I don't think there's any indication of that. You can already use your Presto card to get onto the GO train and get around the city, get around the province. You don't need to take over the TTC to make any of those improvements.
7: The NDP says last week it tabled 20 amendments in committee in an effort to reduce overreach and keep the bill focused on fare integration. But every one was shut down.
10: They have essentially created a bill that nobody asked for. They did not consult transit agencies across the province. We heard this in hearings, and they're tinkering and making changes. And the changes allow, when the experts look into the language of this bill, for things like fare by kilometer, for instance, changing to fare structure, all sorts of things that were unwanted and unasked for.
7: The Minister of Transportation's office tells CTV News the concerns by TTC riders are inaccurate and misguided. It says the legislation further integrates transit fares, saving families who travel into Toronto from around the GTHA, adding the government will continue to work closely with the TTC, which will continue to be owned and operated by the municipality.
11: I live in the 905 region, but I come down here a lot, and I don't want to take my car down here because traffic is too congested, so it's going to cost me. It's going to cost me in gas, it's going to cost me in fare, so everything is going up. I'm going to feel it. We're all going to feel it.
7: The NDP says third reading of Bill 98 is expected later this week. After that, it could receive royal assent and become law. Beth McDonnell, CTV News.
4: Well, Durham police are investigating the latest murder outside of an Oshawa coffee shop. Officers say they were called to the Tim Hortons at Simcoe Street and Winchester Road. Reports of an armed person just before 9 last night. And once they got there, they found the victim suffering traumatic injuries, and they were pronounced dead shortly after. No arrests yet, but Durham police say there's no threat to public safety. Call police or Crime Stoppers if you have any information. And no injuries to report after a collision between a vehicle and a train in Scarborough. This was the scene around midnight at a level crossing near Warden and Eglinton. The area was blocked off to allow for cleanup and investigations. There's no word on any charges. And Brampton fire crews are battling flames in the parking lot of an industrial area that they've been to before. They were called for reports of a tow truck fire close to a building on Rutherford Road South just before 5 a.m. No injuries were reported. This lot was in the same area of an earlier fire back in mid-January where two other heavy tows caught fire, along with at least one other car in the lot. To the roads now, a woman's in hospital after being hit by a vehicle in Etobicoke last night. It happened in the intersection of Kipling and Horner Avenues around 7:30. Videos from the scene show police tape around the parking lot northwest of the intersection. Paramedics tell us the woman was rushed to a trauma unit with serious injuries. Police say the driver left the scene but did not offer up a description of the individual or vehicle. And a man's been rushed to the hospital after being hit by a vehicle in North York. Toronto police say he was in his 60s. He was riding that scooter when he was hit. This was near Shepherd and Allen Road around 2:30 yesterday afternoon. He was taken to hospital with serious, potentially life-threatening injuries. The driver stayed on scene in this crash. That investigation is ongoing. You're watching Toronto's Breaking News, CP24. I'll be back with the city's top stories. Stay with us.

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0: Here's some of the stories we're working on right now. A person is dead after a homicide in Oshawa. Police say there's no threat to public safety. Don Valley Parkway still closed until Monday morning due to maintenance. More on how it'll impact your commute. And this Sporting Life 10K is happening right now. Some people already done. We'll have more from the finish line in moments. Stay with CP24 for more on these stories. And for further details, just go to CP24.com and CP24 app. Let's go back to the Sporting Life 10K. It is happening right now. Some people already finished in just over 30 minutes. Take a look at people making good time right now. It is a major fundraiser to help support kids with cancer or serious illnesses through Campfire Circles programs. It'll mean closures on Yonge Street, though, just south of Lawrence, down all the way to the finish line at Front and Cherry Street. Well, a Halton couple and their daughter were shocked to see a full police tactical unit on their doorstep with guns drawn. CTV's John Woodward has more on how the family still searching for answers weeks later.
1: Tactical rescue unit!
2: Those are heavily armed Halton Regional Police officers on the doorstep of this Burlington home.
3: I will never forget that day.
2: Jennifer Olchowee still shaken. Her mom, Jeannie, is 85, and her dad, Nicholas, is 94. All of them had no idea why a full tactical SWAT team descended on their address last August with their rifles ready to be used.
3: There are guns, assault rifles, aimed on our head, and I'm trying consciously not to flinch because I don't want us to get shot.
2: The Olchowee's phone rang, and it was officers asking them to come outside and then put their arms in the air.
4: They're telling me to put my hands up. Are you serious?
5: All they could hear was the screaming, and I kept saying, why am I putting my arms up in the air? What have we done?
2: Jeannie and Jennifer complied. Nicholas, who was still in their house, didn't know what to make of the demands.
6: No! Are you kidding?
2: Eventually, Nicholas came out too.
7: I started to walk towards the officers, and they said, take your time, even though the killer was supposedly in the house. There was nobody there.
2: They learned from officers at the scene that someone had called police warning of an active shooter at their address with a name they didn't recognize. It's a tactic called swatting, a fake call that brings down the SWAT team that creates a terrifying experience for those inside. Several schools in the GTA were disrupted recently, a victim of the same tactic.
8: It's certainly become common in online gaming communities of teenagers.
2: Cybersecurity expert Chester Wisniewski said tracing a call can be difficult, but authorities have had more success catching people when they do it more than once.
8: The anonymity of the internet emboldens people to commit these types of crimes.
2: As for this case, Halton police said they're investigating and say police have a duty to respond strategically to active and potential threats to protect the community. Most often in the case of a swatting incident, the caller alleges an ongoing violent incident is taking place and officers must respond to meet any and all potential threats until such time as the incident is proven to be false.
3: It's still traumatic. I don't go out the front door.
2: The Olchowee's still reeling today. They filed a complaint. They wish the incident had been handled differently, and they're still waiting for a full explanation. John Woodward, CTV News.
0: Well, federal Liberal MP Nate Erskine Smith has lost his bid for the provincial Liberal nomination in Scarborough Southwest ahead of an upcoming election. The seat became vacant after former NDP MPP Dolly Begum quit to run for the federal Liberals in the same riding last month. Erskine Smith was seeking the nomination in his bid for the Ontario Liberal leadership. Local members instead choosing business owner Ahansul Haviz to carry the bag.
9: It's a very high tense nomination race. I had never seen a nomination race like this, you know what I mean? So feeling is great, of course, you know what I mean? Because whole community was behind me, you know, Scarborough Southwest. That was the proof on the result today.
0: And Premier Ford has until August to officially call the by-election date for Scarborough Southwest. Washington Charles breaking news, CP24 coming up. More on a record-breaking crowd, 45,000 people packing into BMO Field to watch TFC taking on Inter Miami ahead of next month's FIFA World Cup. How did the city do?

0: Crandall. I'm the CEO of the Lions Foundation of Canada Dog Guides. Welcome to our school. So here at Lions Foundation of Canada Dog Guides, we train dogs for people with physical and medical disabilities since 1983. So we train in 7 different programs here at Lions Foundation Canada Dog Guides, including our canine vision program, which is for people who are blind or visually impaired. We have a hearing program, which helps people who are deaf or hard of hearing. The dogs alert to different sounds. We have a seizure response program for people with epilepsy, and the dogs help them recover from seizures and pick up a medication kit. We also have an autism program for kids on the spectrum. We have a facility support program. We also have a diabetes program, which helps people with diabetes. The dogs are trained to detect a sugar low and alert them to that. We love being out in the community to showcase the amazing work that happens here. So some of the events that you'll see us at is we have a big annual fundraising walk. We love doing presentations to groups. We do presentations to service clubs. We have an amazing open house every year in which we invite you to come in to see the work that happens and the magic that happens behind our doors. There's many ways you can support us, obviously through donations, by volunteering. I encourage you, go to our website, www.dogguides.com. There's lots of ways that you can see how you can support us there.
1: Hello, I'm Courtney Starr, and I'm the program manager for the Autism Assistance Program and our Facility Support Program here at Dog Guides. My role here at Dog Guides is to train and place autism assistance dogs as well as facility support dogs. We help the client through the whole entire process. From when they apply for a dog, we do in-home visits to make sure that their home is set up to care for a dog. We then place them with their dog in class. They come and stay at Dog Guides anywhere between 11 days and 21 days, and in that time, they're learning how to work and bond with their new dog. Once they go home, we will fly or drive out to see them, and we do follow up for a couple days to make sure that the dog is working for the client and the client is working with the dog. The process to train and place a service dog is typically around 6 to 8 months for each of our programs. In our autism assistance program, we're training dogs to help children that get overwhelmed in social settings. So the dogs will act like an anchor, kind of like a boat, just to slow them down so mom and dad can grab their hand. The dog is there to support them as a best friend.
2: Hi, I'm Robert Hearn, and this is my dog, Kiwi. I've had Kiwi for just over a week now, and he's my 5th dog guide here at the Lions Foundation of Canada. The independence that every dog that I've had has been amazing. It's afforded me travel, shopping, walking, working. The dog was always there. I've had dogs in the delivery room when my kids were born. Did I have the independence? Yes. This is why I'm back for the 5th time around. The journeys that I've been through, hard to explain, but... I've always had the confidence with the dog beside me. The trainers here at the foundation have been exemplary. Always knowing when I came here, I was treated with royalty. And knowing that when I left, I was assured that I was going to travel independently and safely.
0: It's been a pleasure having you with us here at Lions Foundation of Canada Dog Guides. See you soon. Come on, Comet, let's go.
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4: The DVP is still shut down, causing the biggest detour around the city this morning, with the highway closed both ways between the 401 and the Gardner until 5 a.m. tomorrow. 401 eastbound collectors, that remains completely blocked off at Avenue Road, and the Avenue Road ramps to the highway are also closed for construction. And downtown, Sporting Life 10K continues to shut stretches of Yonge, Front, and Bayview, with some of those closures remaining active until 5 p.m. Pizza Nova's That's Amore Pizza for Kids Day returns May 12th. 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

0: Welcome back. A celebration downtown. Elton John receiving one of Canada's most prestigious cultural honors. A legendary singer-songwriter was at Roy Thomson Hall to accept the Glenn Gould Prize for his lifelong contribution to the arts. The evening featured a star-studded all-Canadian tribute lineup handpicked by John himself, including performances by Sarah McLachlan and The Beaches.
1: He's incredibly honored. He's a huge fan of Glenn Gould, great admirer of what he did. They both walked very similar journeys. They're both child prodigies. I think Glenn Gould started at 3, Elton started at 4, played from ear. Elton went to the Royal Academy of Music, Glenn Gould went to the Royal Conservatory of Music, and both great pianists. So he's always connected with his music and his creativity. And when the request came in, he said, that's a real honor. I think Glenn Gould was a genius, and I would love to get that. So we're really here full of joy.
0: Last part of the honor, John also celebrated him choosing his next protege, Canadian artist Emily D'Angelo, who received a separate $25,000 grant. Well, there's 45,000 people at BMO Field yesterday. Lionel Messi playing in front of a record-breaking crowd there. Now, that match against TFC was seen as a test run before the FIFA World Cup next month. But as CTV's Kamo Carmelli shows us, some fans believe the city has a long way to go.
2: It's a supersized spectacle Toronto has never seen before. The chaos, TFC, and record-setting crowds. All to see one man.
3: Lionel Messi.
2: Lionel Messi, widely considered the best soccer player of all time.
4: Go Messi!
2: A lifelong goal for these fans to watch him at work, but it was this goal.
5: Back it comes for Lionel Messi!
2: That he instead gifted to fans.
6: These fans here, some of the nearly 45,000 that came out to today's match, a new record for a TFC game.
2: The historic crowd because of these. Roughly 17,000 new seats added for the upcoming FIFA World Cup.
7: TFC!
2: Justin Vilch and his friends among the first to test them out.
8: It was actually a great view with those additional seats. I personally enjoyed it.
9: Goal to add to his 2 assists!
2: While the stands shook with Messi mania, there were those left out in the cold. Turns out Amir Hussein's ticket that he bought online...
10: My ticket is scam.
11: It's a scam?
10: Yeah, it's scam.
2: ...was fake.
11: How much did you pay for the ticket?
10: $144. Yeah, I feel it's very sad.
2: While there's concern scam attempts will get even worse during the World Cup, there are plenty of other problems to worry about during what's largely seen as a rehearsal before welcoming the globe's soccer nations in June. Long lines for food and dirty bathrooms.
12: We waited 20 minutes to get a simple sandwich. The bathrooms need supplies in there.
2: And trying to leave, fans hit with an immovable wall, people all trying to hop on transit at once.
13: Think about the packed set of sardines right now. It's really madness right now.
2: And traffic chaos that lasted hours, despite the city adding extra transit trips and more staff.
14: I don't know if the traffic's ready.
2: So while Messi provided a show, these fans believe the city needs to clean up its game before it welcomes the world. Kamal Karamali, CTV News, Toronto.
0: Watching Charles breaking news, CP24. We'll have a look at the city's top stories as we come back. Stay with us. Here is the Sporting Life 10K runners. Almost there. Keep going. It's the final push.

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15: The biggest closure around the city is still the DVP, where the highway remains shut down in both directions between the 401 and Gardner. And keep in mind that downtown Sporting Life 10K continues to affect the core with closures along sections of Bayview, Front, and Yonge Street. Bayview between River and Mill, that remains closed until 5 p.m. today. And some of Yonge and Front Street closures begin wrapping up closer to noon. Visit Mr. Lube plus tires from May 8 to 10, and $2 from every oil change will go towards the MS Society of Canada. 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I'm Sonia Sash. Your next update at 9 a.m. on News Talk 1010 Toronto.
16: A person is dead after a homicide in Oshawa. Police saying there is no threat to public safety. The Don Valley Parkway is still closed until Monday morning due to maintenance. More on how it'll impact your commute. And these folks commuting with their feet. Sporting Life 10K run is underway and runners are crossing the finish line as we speak. We'll have the event details in moments. Watching Charles Breaking News, CP24. Good Sunday morning. Happy Mother's Day. I'm Phil Perkins. Thanks for joining us. Our top story, let's go to Durham Region, where police are investigating the latest homicide outside of an Oshawa coffee shop. Officers were called to this Tim Hortons in the area of Simcoe and Winchester Road for reports of an armed person just before 9. Once there, they found the victim suffering from traumatic injuries. They were pronounced dead shortly after. No arrests yet, but Durham police say there's no threat to public safety, normally meaning it was targeted. Call police or Crime Stoppers if you have information. Closer to here, no injuries to report after a crash between a vehicle and a train in Scarborough. This is the scene around midnight at a level crossing near Warden and Eglinton. The area was blocked off to allow for cleanup and investigation. No word on any charges. And Brampton fire crews are battling flames in the parking lot of an industrial area. They've been there before. They were called for reports of a tow truck fire close to a building on Rutherford Road South before 5 a.m. No injuries were reported. This lot was in the same area of an earlier fire back in mid-January, where two other heavy tows caught fire along with at least one other car. Back on the roads now, a woman is in hospital after a hit and run in Etobicoke. It happened at the intersection of Kipling and Horner Avenues around 7:30 p.m. Video from the scene shows police tape around the parking lot northwest of the intersection. Paramedics tell us that the woman was rushed to a trauma unit with serious injuries. Police say the driver fled the scene, but police are right now not offering any descriptions of the driver or the vehicle. Let's go to North York, where a man has been rushed to hospital after they were hit by a vehicle. The man in his 60s was riding that scooter at the time, and this was near Shepherd and the Allen around 2:30 in the afternoon. He was taken to hospital with serious, potentially life-threatening injuries. The driver stayed on scene. The investigation ongoing. And the DVP still closed. Maintenance has shut the DVP down from the 401 all the way to the Jarvis Street ramp on the Gardner until Monday morning. In the most recent update to CP24, the City of Toronto says today's work was critical and included paving 2.7 kilometers of the expressway, removing 1,200 meters of graffiti, gotta look good for the World Cup, and completing solid waste management. Mayor Olivia Chow spoke with CP24 about the closure.
17: Well, if repairing and fixing and paving a critical infrastructure like DVP, okay, fine, blame the mayor. But look, we have to repair those guardrails. We have to pave them. We have to put the lines in. And those things must be done. To do it cheaper and faster and less disruption in the long run is worthy of doing. And on top, remember, FIFA World Cup is doing. Can you imagine closing? Even if it is just a few hours in order to finish the work, it doesn't work.
16: Well, Councillor and Mayoral candidate Brad Bradford says the weekend-long DVP closure is necessary, but it was planned poorly.
18: We all have access to the calendar, and you can look at the calendar of events in Toronto. You can understand when we are going to have major events, and certainly this was a weekend that was loaded up with major events. I would fast forward to a week from now where there's a lot less going on in Toronto, and I would suggest that closing one of the major north-south highways would have probably been better done next weekend, not this weekend. Look, we all understand that this stuff needs to get done. Critical maintenance is really important. But again, you pan to the cameras there. There's really not a lot of activity going on. I swung by there earlier today and checked it out for myself. Didn't see a lot of that activity. And you're asking Torontonians to absorb a lot of stress, a lot of impact when you shut this down from Friday night until Monday morning.
16: Metrolinx also used this closure of the DVP to speed up Ontario Line construction and complete rail bridge inspections. All right, well, the annual Sporting Life 10K happening right now. Here's a look at the runners crossing the finish line. It's a major fundraiser to help support kids with cancer or serious illness through Campfire Circles programs. It'll mean, however, a closure of Yonge Street from Lawrence all the way to Front and Cherry Street. You're watching Toronto's Breaking News. CP24 will be back with Toronto's top story. Stay with us.

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2: Thank you.
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2: Sugar Rush City today.
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0: Here's some of the stories we're working on right now. A person is dead after a homicide in Oshawa. Police say there's no threat to public safety. Down Valley Parkway still closed until Monday morning for maintenance. More on how it'll impact your commute on this Mother's Day. And also, it is race day. Sporting Life 10K happening right now. We'll have more from the finish line. 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A Halton couple and their daughter were shocked to see a full police tactical unit on their doorstep with their guns drawn. CTV's John Woodward has more on how the family is still looking for answers weeks later.
1: Tactical rescue unit!
2: Those are heavily armed Halton Regional Police officers on the doorstep of this Burlington home.
3: I will never forget that day.
2: Jennifer Olchowee still shaken. Her mom, Jeannie, is 85, and her dad, Nicholas, is 94. All of them had no idea why a full tactical SWAT team descended on their address last August with their rifles ready to be used.
3: There are guns, assault rifles, aimed on our head, and I'm trying consciously not to flinch because I don't want us to get shot.
2: The Olchowee's phone rang, and it was officers asking them to come outside and then put their arms in the air.
4: They're telling me to put my hands up. Are you serious?
5: All they could hear was the screaming, and I kept saying, why am I putting my arms up in the air? What have we done?
2: Jeannie and Jennifer complied. Nicholas, who was still in their house, didn't know what to make of the demands.
6: No! Are you kidding?
2: Eventually, Nicholas came out too.
7: I started to walk towards the officers, and they said, take your time, even though the killer was supposedly in the house. There was nobody there.
2: They learned from officers at the scene that someone had called police warning of an active shooter at their address with a name they didn't recognize. It's a tactic called swatting, a fake call that brings down the SWAT team that creates a terrifying experience for those inside. Several schools in the GTA were disrupted recently, a victim of the same tactic.
8: It's certainly become common in online gaming communities of teenagers.
2: Cybersecurity expert Chester Wisniewski said tracing a call can be difficult, but authorities have had more success catching people when they do it more than once.
8: The anonymity of the internet emboldens people to commit these types of crime.
2: As for this case, Halton police said they're investigating and say police have a duty to respond strategically to active and potential threats to protect the community. Most often in the case of a swatting incident, the caller alleges an ongoing violent incident is taking place and officers must respond to meet any and all potential threats until such time as the incident is proven to be false.
3: It's still traumatic. I don't go out the front door.
2: The Olchowee's still reeling today. They filed a complaint. They wish the incident had been handled differently, and they're still waiting for a full explanation. John Woodward, CTV News.
0: Federal Liberal MP Nate Erskine-Smith has lost his bid for the provincial Liberal nomination in Scarborough Southwest ahead of an upcoming by-election. The seat became vacant after former NDP MPP Dolly Begum quit to run for the federal Liberals in the same riding last month. Erskine-Smith was seeking the nomination in his bid for the Ontario Liberal leadership. The local members instead chose business owner Asanul Hafiz to carry the banner. This is what he had to say after winning.
9: I want to share the moment with my community today that I won today and I'm the by-election candidate. And as I say, like, you know, when you lose, you might have a lot of thoughts for you that, okay, this is not right. This, when you win, there is no question. But when you lose, then there is 1,000 questions in your mind, right? So, and I think, I believe that I want to enjoy this moment with my community.
0: Premier Ford has until August to officially call the by-election date for Scarborough Southwest. Well, the ship struck by an outbreak of hantavirus with four Canadians on board has now docked in the Canary Islands. This arrived in the morning, around 130 people on board. The passengers were then split up into smaller groups to ensure that they remain asymptomatic. Global Affairs Canada has not said what will be the next steps for the Canadians who disembarked today. Three passengers aboard that ship died and five others are already left the vessel are infected. Watching Toronto's breaking news, CP24 coming up. More on the record-breaking crowd and the TFC Inter Miami match ahead of next month's FIFA World Cup.

0: Let's bring in film critic Richard Krause. I'm wondering if you had your dukes up for this first review, Mortal Kombat 2.
1: Yeah, this is all about the fight scenes. I can tell you the story. There is Earth Realm. There is the Outer Realm. In the Outer Realm, there is a Genghis Khan-style bad guy that wants to take over all the realms, and it comes down to doing tournaments. Wins the most, gets the whole shebang, gets everything. Story does not matter. You're going to this for the fight scenes, and they deliver. They are brutal, they are bloody, they are sort of a mix between Street Fighter II, some old fantasy movies, martial arts films like Crouching Tiger, Hidden Dragon, and they deliver, I think, what fans are looking for. More importantly, it actually feels like a video game. So it's a video game adaptation for the big screen that actually has the vibe of the game that it was spawned by. So I gave Mortal Kombat 2, which is now playing in theaters, 3 out of 5 stars.
0: This next film is a bit of a new breed of mystery. Let's talk about the Sheep Detectives.
1: I like this movie a lot. So Hugh Jackman is a shepherd. He has a huge flock of sheep, and he treats them like they are his babies. He really fondles them. And he even reads them to them. He reads detective stories to them every night, thinking that they can't really understand them, that they just gather around because they like him and they like the sound of his voice. Of course, they can understand him. They learn from them. So when he ends up murdered, they kick in using all the stuff that they learned from the detective novels and trying to figure out who killed him, along with some of the people farmed out of the village. So what's interesting about this movie is that it is absolutely for the entire family, even though a good chunk of it is about this murder mystery. But I think kids will really respond to the talking sheep, which are voiced by people like Julia Louis-Dreyfus or Bryan Cranston or Regina Hall, all sorts of interesting actors there. And I think that adults will enjoy this just for the storyline and for the humor. So I gave The Sheep Detectives, which is now playing in theaters, 4 out of 5 stars.
0: And we end things off with Omaha. Tell us about it.
1: This is a very quiet, poetic, introspective kind of movie that begins with a father waking his daughter up and saying, pack a few things, we're going on a road trip. We don't really know why. Over time, we learn that the mother has passed away, that the house has been foreclosed on, but we never find out where they're going, or at least for most of the movie, we don't. This is episodic. They stop here and there. They meet different people along the way. Mostly, though, we find out about the relationships, and it leads up to an absolutely devastating final act. This is a 3 or 4 hanky movie, I think. Poetically rendered, nice performances from the children. There's not a bit of a child actor kind of vibe coming off either of them. They really feel like you're watching real kids. And then John McGarro, who's an actor that you've seen in 1,000 things and you don't know his name. Maybe now once you see this, you'll remember him because he's really good. So I gave Omaha, which is now playing in theater, 3.5 stars out of 5.
0: Thanks as always, Rich. Have a great weekend.
1: You too, Jamie. Thanks.
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3: DVP remains completely out of service this afternoon between the 401 and the Gardner in both directions for maintenance work, continuing until 5 a.m. tomorrow. And the 401 eastbound collector is still closed at Avenue Road because of construction. And downtown, the Sporting Life 10K continues to bring closures across sections of Bayview, Front, and Young. Bayview between River and Mill, that remains shut down until 5 p.m. today. Visit Mr. Lube plus tires from May 8 to 10, and $2 from every oil change will go towards the MS Society of Canada. 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I'm Sonia Sash. Your next update at 9 a.m. on News Talk 1010 Toronto.
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9: Singer-songwriter was Roy Thomson Hall to accept the Glenn Gould Prize for his lifelong contribution to the arts. The evening features a star-studded all-Canadian tribute lineup handpicked by Elton John himself, including performances by Sarah McLachlan and The Beaches.
10: I just did a performance for Joni Mitchell for the Junos a couple weeks ago, and, you know, it definitely ramps things up when you have the person who wrote and performed the songs in the audience, and you are singing essentially for them and to them. But I love the song I'm singing, and I'm super excited to do it. And, I mean, all the artists tonight are so phenomenal. It's going to be an incredible night of music.
11: He was my first, you know. I was a member of his fan club at age 9. My first concert was Elton John. And so, and through Elton John, I went to see the movie Tommy because Elton John was in it. Then I got into The Who because of that. And so he's been like a springboard, really, to so many other kinds of artists. And, but he's such a great melodic songwriter. And the other thing I've always admired about him that I've tried to do myself is he's an album artist. You know, he's had a lot of hit singles, but the

0: chosen protege, Canadian artist Emily D'Angelo, who received a separate $25,000 grant. Well, Lionel Messi played in front of a record-breaking crowd at BMO Field yesterday. That match is seen as a test run before BMO Field becomes Toronto Stadium as the World Cup arrives next month. But as CTV's Kamal Karmali shows us, some fans believe that the city and the infrastructure, long way to go.
1: It's a supersized spectacle Toronto has never seen before. The chaos,
2: TSC!
1: And record-setting crowds.
3: Let's go, Messi!
1: All to see one man.
4: Lionel Messi.
1: Lionel Messi, widely considered the best soccer player of all time.
3: Go, Messi!
1: A lifelong goal for these fans to watch him at work, but it was this goal.
5: Back it comes for Lionel Messi!
1: That he instead gifted to fans.
6: These fans here, some of the nearly 45,000 that came out to today's match, a new record for a TFC game.
1: The historic crowd because of these. Roughly 17,000 new seats added for the upcoming FIFA World Cup.
2: TFC!
1: Justin Vilch and his friends among the first to test them out.
7: It was actually a great view with those additional seats. I personally enjoyed it.
8: Goal to add to his two assists.
1: While the stands shook with Messi mania, there were those left out in the cold. Turns out Amir Hussein's ticket that he bought online.
9: My ticket is scam.
10: Is it scam?
9: Yeah, it's scam.
1: Was fake.
10: How much did you pay for the ticket?
9: $144.
10: $144.
9: Yeah, I feel it's very sad.
1: While there's concern scam attempts will get even worse during the World Cup, there are plenty of other problems to worry about during what's largely seen as a rehearsal before welcoming the globe's soccer nations in June. Long lines for food and dirty bathrooms.
11: We waited 20 minutes to get a simple sandwich. The bathrooms need supplies in there.
1: And trying to leave, fans hit with an immovable wall, people all trying to hop on transit at once.
12: Think about the packed can of sardines right now. It's really madness right now.
1: And traffic chaos that lasted hours, despite the city adding extra transit trips and more staff.
13: I don't know if the traffic's ready.
1: So while Messi provided a show, these fans believe the city needs to clean up its game before it welcomes the world. Kamal Karamali, CTV News, Toronto.
0: Well, the Blue Jays looking for the series sweep this afternoon, but first it was a trade day against L.A.
14: He can! It's hit
0: home! Trey Savage didn't have to do much. Jays won 14-1 and will go again for the series sweep this afternoon. Watching Toronto's breaking news, CP24. We'll be back with Toronto's top stories. Stay with us.
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10: Good morning. I'm Victoria Matty-Ash. Here are some of the stories we're following in the newsroom this hour. Major road closure to remind you about if you're tooling around this Mother's Day. Don Valley Parkway closed both directions, top to bottom, for maintenance. Will reopen tomorrow morning at 5. And you could forget about using Yonge Street as an alternative, at least this morning. Yonge is shut down from Lawrence to Front for the Sporting Life 10K. Front also closed from Yonge to Cherry. Those stretches should be back open by noon. This race is in its 26th year and has raised more than $30 million for the charity Campfire Circle, which helps send kids with serious illnesses to camp. A hit and run in Etobicoke to tell you about. A female pedestrian rushed to hospital following this hit and run last night. Toronto police say happened near the intersection of Kipling and Horner shortly after 7:30. Pedestrian was taken to a trauma center with serious but non-life-threatening injuries. The driver took off. Nothing yet on the vehicle or suspect description. Durham police investigating after a person was killed at a coffee shop in Oshawa last night. CB24's Phil Perkins has the details there.
11: Officers were called to this Tim Hortons in the area of Simcoe and Winchester Road for reports of an armed person just before 9. Once there, they found the victim suffering from traumatic injuries. They were pronounced dead shortly after. No arrest yet, but Durham police say there's no threat to public safety, normally meaning it was targeted.
10: Police still eager to hear from any witnesses in this case. And in sports, 2 NHL playoff games tonight, including a raucous one in Montreal. The Habs host the Sabres this evening. That series is tied at a game apiece. A little later on, Ducks host Vegas. Anaheim down 2-1 in that best of 7. Minnesota beat Colorado last night. That is now 2-1 in the favor of the Avalanche. And the Hurricanes beat the Flyers for the 4-game sweep in that series. Toronto Blue Jays aiming to win their 3rd consecutive game today. They're hosting the Angels once more. Beat them yesterday 14-1. Breaking news wherever, whenever. Stay up to date at ctvnewstoronto.ca. 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
12: Got a great setup in Oshawa right now. 401 eastbound on-ramp from Harmony Road North is completely blocked after a crash. And DVP closure is still hanging on over the city today with the highway shut down both ways between the 401 and the Gardner. And downtown is still very much in race mode thanks to the Sporting Life 10K. Bayview remains closed between River and Mill until 5 p.m. this afternoon. And additional closures along Yonge Front gradually reopening as the afternoon rolls along. Time Saver Traffic, I'm Sonia Sash. 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
10: News Talk 1010 weather. We have got a beautiful Mother's Day on tap. Lots of sunshine, a little windy and a little cool, but plenty of sunshine out there. High of 14 is what we're looking at. Clear sky overnight, low of 3 degrees. Some more sunshine tomorrow. Again, a high of 14 degrees. And we are looking at a mix of sun and cloud on Tuesday and a high of 15. Right now, that sun is shining. It is 7 degrees. I'm Victoria Matty-Ash. Our next update is at 10 o'clock on News Talk 1010. 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

Welcome to it, everyone. Here we go. Sunday, May the 10th. It is an early Mother's Day edition of Sunday Morning Trivia. By that, I don't mean, it's 9 a.m. We're around at 9 a.m. each and every Sunday. However, I just feel like Mother's Day is one of those holidays, or not holidays, but special days that moves around, right? I feel like it's sometimes been like the 16th or something like that. Well, today, we're at the 10th. Right, I got Mother's Day happening, and then this is Mother's Day is kind of like, the kickoff to the summer season. Not summer, but because coming up, what is it, next week we get the May 2-4 weekend. That's not May 2-4, which still I don't understand. And don't text me and try to explain it, please. Just ignorance is bliss. Let me live in this world where I don't understand it and I complain about it. Sometimes it's just a nice thing to do. Anyhow, the 2-4 that's not a 2-4 coming up. A lot of people opening up their cottages, and then we get into all the summer fun stuff happening. Of course, if you're in Toronto, that also just means road closure after road closure. Listen, I hope you're going to have a nice time with Mom today. We're going to have a nice time here because we've got the annual Mother's Day edition where we go back to chat about and do trivia about the moms that raised us that aren't our own mom, the TV moms, the movie moms. We do all that each and every year. I mix and I match and we have different prizes. But, you want to reminisce and people love, this edition of the show. So yes, I have indeed, done that. And if you're going out, as I was saying there, if you're going out today and you're doing maybe the brunch, maybe the dinner, getting together with mom, doing some visits, maybe you're in a situation where you are a mom, but you're still going to see your mom, but your kid's got to do something for you as well. Maybe there's a stepmom involved. Maybe you got to see both the husbands and your mom. Like there's so many moms. Grandmoms, so you got to make multiple visits today. Could be one of those days. Maybe you're having people over. If you're going into Toronto, though, don't drive. Once again, we have the DVP closed today. In case you skim over the news by chance and don't hear this, but this is irrelevant to people in Windsor that are listening right now on AM 800. But for the News Talk 1010 listeners, DVP closed. Yonge Street closed right now for the Sporting Life 10K. So that's very difficult to get. Oh, and Blue Jays game happening, right? So Blue Jays game happening. It's probably like a 1:35 start time or something like that, right? So a lot of people coming in for that. Use the GO train. GO train's a great way to get to the Jays game. TTC, it's okay. But GO train is fabulous, right down to Union Station, because you don't want to be driving on in. Also, if you do drive to a Jays game, it's tough. Actually, there used to be a tradition that I had with my mom. There was a few Mother's Days where we would go, and she didn't want to take the GO. So we would drive down, and you get out of there, and you just sit there on Front Street, if you park around there, for an hour before you can even move. So take that into account, it's not great driving today. If it ever is considered great driving in Toronto. Regardless, I hope your Mother's Day, whatever you have planned, goes very well. We're going to celebrate it here for a few hours on the show. And if you have to leave your home and stand in a brunch line, here is how I think your family can bond together but separate. All of you download the iHeartRadio app. And then everybody bring some earbuds and stand in line and enjoy Sunday Morning Trivia alone but together. Together but alone. It'll be so nice. You can shout out the answers to each other and not hear each other saying those answers. That'll be great. So Jays, Blue Jays. Of course, I'm going to give you an update. I was there on Friday. What a great game. Great game's a strong word. Notable game. Back on the home field. 2-0 win against the Angels, who I recently saw in Anaheim. So that was kind of neat to see them up here. Mike Trout, of course, fun. But the most, Alek Manoah. Got to see Alek Manoah's debut on the Angels. This guy hasn't pitched in forever. He looked good. Good for Alek Manoah. Even though he's got a lot of attitude, a lot of sass. He's kind of like a giant Marcus Stroman. But I hope he cools down. Maybe age has calmed him down a little bit. Maybe his fingers and shoulder and everything can heal properly, and maybe he'll have a nice career. Wish him all the best. It was nice to see him out there. He got booed, though. Woo! He got booed when he came out. Some people were cheering, but he got booed.
I will say my memory's a little hazy by the time Manoah came into the game. As for this Jays game, I did start my time. And I always say when we give away gift cards on this show for the GLB Brew Pub, it's a great place to start your Blue Jays adventure. And I went there with my pal and we sat down and I looked up at the tap list and I saw a sign that I knew would be pure danger when I saw they had Double Octo on tap. This is a delicious beer that is so smooth. If you like IPAs, it is so smooth, but it's like 8%. You don't even know. So every beer you're having is essentially two beers. Woo-hoo-hoo-hoo. I drank a couple and then went to the Jays game and then had, anyways, good time is all I'm saying. It was a good time for me, for the Jays. Very good. All right. Well, let's get into this and tell you what we're doing here on today's Mother's Day edition of the show. Though I highly recommend the GLB Brew Pub if you're going down. Take Mom there today. Make your reservation. Take Mom there before the Jays game. You get a nice stroll over. Hopefully you guys have lovely weather today. I don't think they're opening up the dome, though. It's still a little chilly. We have on today's show $250 worth of any card gift cards to give away. So they are in $25 denominations, but I am going to double you up for some of the tournaments today, if you so choose that prize. Any card is a 100% Canadian operated multi-brand gift card offering the ultimate choice with over 200 national and local brands. If you want to see where you can use this, it's anywhere. And you could check it out, anycard.co. We also have pairs of tickets to an advanced screening of Passenger Wednesday, May the 20th at Scotiabank Theater. This is a supernatural horror film. Plotline is, after a young couple witnesses a gruesome highway accident, they soon realize they did not leave the crash scene alone, as a demonic presence called the Passenger that won't stop until it claims them both turns their van life adventure into a nightmare. Passenger is in theaters on May the 22nd. We'll let you see it first. May the 20th is when the debut is happening, and we're sending you to see it. We've also got, we're going down under for this one, pairs of tickets to Sushi Mango Homemade World Tour, Saturday, May 16th at Meridian Hall. Sushi Mango are one of Australia's most successful and beloved comedy acts, created by brothers Joe and Carlo Salinitri and their close friend Andrew Manfrey. What began just 9 years ago as casual car film comedy clips quickly grew into a cultural phenomenon. Their relatable character-driven humor, rooted in the experiences of immigrant families, has earned them record-breaking live shows, viral global reach, and a devoted audience across Australia and beyond. SushiMango.com for details on this. And sushi is spelled S-O-O-S-H-I. Mango is spelled like the fruit. And our grand prize on the show today, if you saw the Instagram, I said this is going to be a show for kinky moms. I'm looking for all the kinky moms to call on in and win tickets to see Kinky Boots. Wednesday, May 13th at the CAA Ed Mervis Theater. I've seen this. Well, not this particular production, but I've seen it here in Toronto the last time it was through. Very fun show. Everybody say yeah and let Kinky Boots lift your spirits to high-heeled heights. Winner of every Best Musical Award, including Tony, Grammy, and London's Olivier Award, Kinky Boots captivates and entertains audiences around the world with a Tony-winning score by Cyndi Lauper, a book by four-time Tony Award winner Harvey Fierstein, and original direction and Tony-winning choreography by Jerry Mitchell. Based on true events, Kinky Boots follows the journey of two people with nothing in common, or so they think. The unlikely pair find that they have more in common than they realize and discover that you change the world when you change your mind. Mervish.com for details on Kinky Boots. It is a fun show. And let's start the show today
by giving away our first pair of tickets to Kinky Boots. That's going to be in a montage. We are going to play three tournaments on today's show. They are all about TV and movie moms. We've also got some celebrity moms thrown into the mix as well when we get to that category. So you're going to call in for the tournament. If you win the tournament today, you can choose any of our ticket prizes, including Kinky Boots, or you can take $50 at any card. So any card gift card for 50 buckaroos or any of our tickets today, that's Kinky Boots, Sushi Mango, or Passenger. That is what we're giving away for our tournament winners. For the winner of this montage, we will give you, because it is thematic, and we will give you a pair of tickets to see Kinky Boots May 13th. There are five songs here. You have to name four to five songs and artists. You have to do so in order. Here is your Boots of the Kink montage. With my-

0: There we go. We got there on that last one. We got boots. We got five pairs of boots. Can you name 4 to 5 of those bootin' songs? Call in now. It's 1-877-518-5151. Tell Mark you'd either like to play the montage, and I will play it again for you when you get on the line, or you'd like to play the tournament. One of the two. Those are your choices right now. So call in and win on Sunday Morning Trivia, the annual Mother's Day edition of The Show Begins Next. 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
1: The East End is definitely starting to wake up now. 407 eastbound, the on-ramp from Harmony Road, that remains completely blocked after a crash in Oshawa. And the 401 eastbound, a stalled vehicle sitting in the right lane approaching Stevenson, adding to the slowdown through Oshawa. And the 400 northbound, the ramp to Langstaff, is partially blocked by a stalled vehicle sitting in the right lane. Time Saver Traffic, I'm Sonia Sash. 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
19: Who is it?
20: Mrs. Fox, dear. I thought you might like a spot of tea.
19: But you're...
21: Told you she was pretty, Mama, didn't I?
20: All right, Chip, now that'll do. Slowly now. Don't spill.
0: Go, a little Spice Girls action. We'll have clips all through today's show with some famous mums, some movie mums thrown into the mix. They might come back in trivia as well, so I'm not necessarily going to name off what the clips were, but because they could come back later. We are going to do our Mother's Day trivia, but first we do have a montage. Couple people calling in to play the montage. Pamela had faster fingers. Hi, Pamela.
22: Hi, David. How are you?
0: I'm good, Pamela. So here we go. There are five songs here. You need to name 4 to 5 songs and artists, and you need to do so in order, and then I'll send you Kinky Boots. Have you seen Kinky Boots yet?
22: No, I haven't.
0: All right. It's a fun show, so I'm wishing you the best here. I'm going to play it again, and then we'll see how you do. Here is your montage. With my-

0: I do dig that song. All right, Pamela, here we go. Number one.
1: Is it Santa Monica by Everclear?
0: Number two.
1: Benny and the Jets by Elton John.
0: Number three.
1: Friends in Low Places by Garth Brooks.
0: Number four.
1: Are you going to be my girl? Are you going to be my girl by Jet?
0: And number five.
1: Old Town Road by Lil Nas. Hopefully that's it.
0: Lil Nas X is correct. Well done. There you go, Pamela. Congratulations. That is a 5 out of 5 perfect score. You're going to see Kinky Boots.
1: Thank you so much. That's amazing.
0: Hold on the line. We'll get you set up with those tickets. For those of you that didn't know, we got the answers for you. We can live beside the ocean. Everclear with Santa Monica at number one. When I pass the breaker, watch the world die. Elton John, Benny and the Jets. That's number two. Oh, yeah. A little Garth Brooks action here at number three. Friends in Low Places.

0: Jet, are you going to be my girl at 4?
1: Yeah, I'm going to take my horse to the old town road.
0: And the music that at one point was Vladimir Guerrero Jr.'s walk-up theme, Old Town Road by Lil Nas X. You get the right version. You get Billy Ray Cyrus in here as well. And there you have it. That's your boot montage. We are going to play...
2: Why don't you just meet me in the middle?
0: Our bonus game of Meet Me in the Middle is what we will do now. Meet Me in the Middle game. This is going to be for a pair of tickets for you to go see an advanced screening of Passenger Wednesday, May the 20th at Scotiabank Theater. And... here is the Meet Me in the Middle. So Meet Me in the Middle is as follows. Of course, you have two answers, and they meet in the middle. If I give you something like, Dr. Strange gets his day cracking with this breakfast dish. Well, Dr. Strange is played by Benedict Cumberbatch, and you got to find a breakfast dish that can combine into that. Eggs Benedict would. Your answer would be Eggs Benedict Cumberbatch. See? Eggs Benedict, Benedict Cumberbatch. And they meet in the middle. So you would write Eggs Benedict Cumberbatch. And I say you would write it because this is, of course, an Instagram bonus game. Follow along at Sunday Morning Trivia on Instagram. I always post the prizes up there in the middle of the week leading up to the show so you know what you're going to be playing for. And we do bonus games like this where you will be sending in a direct message, a DM, slide into my DMs at Sunday Morning Trivia. The seventh correct answer will win themselves the pair of tickets to go see the new movie, Passenger. Here's the Meet Me in the Middle you need to solve. Lil Nas X provides the theme song for a reboot of a Lucy Maud Montgomery series. Lil Nas X provides the theme song for a reboot of a Lucy Maud Montgomery series. There you have it. Send it on in at Sunday Morning Trivia on Instagram. And no, it's not the first one that you thought of. It's the other one. The other one that was popular back in the day. Send that on in. I will get you the answers when we come back from the next break, because that's when I'm going to have a chance to look at them, because right now I'm going to be too busy reading the questions to our tournament. And we will start off with Gord from Oshawa. Gord, happy Mother's Day to anyone out there that you would like to wish.
3: My daughter-in-law, Sydney. She's made me very, very happy.
0: Not your wife who gave you your children?
3: My wife's passed away.
0: Oh, I'm sorry, Gord. I didn't realize
3: that's
0: that.
3: Okay.
0: All
3: no,
0: right.
3: no, no, no, no, no.
0: All right. We go to your opponent. Mayo's on the line from Toronto. Hi, Mayo.
4: Good morning.
0: Mayo, Mother's Day wishes?
4: To all the moms in the world.
0: All right, there we go. All right, Gord, Mayo. Gord, by the way, I heard another voice there. Remember, it's one-on-one.
3: Yeah, no, it's my son in there. He won't be any good anyway.
0: All right, there you go. Okay, good vote of confidence. Gord, first up, what was Lucille Ball's character's maiden name on the series I Love Lucy?
3: McGillicuddy.
0: That is correct, McGillicuddy. Mayo, to you, what is the full name of Dorothy's live-in mom on Golden Girls?
4: Estelle?
0: Incorrect. Sophia Petrillo. Gord, since their time on the Tracy Ullman show, what actress and Rhoda co-star has provided the voice for Marge Simpson?
3: I can picture it. I don't know her name. Let me think. No, I can't think of it.
0: Julie Kavner does the voice. Mayo, similar question. What co-star of The Marvelous Mrs. Maisel provides the voice of Lois Griffin, mom to Chris and Meg on Family Guy?
4: I don't know.
0: Okay, that is Alex Borstein is the answer there. Gord, over to you. What was the name of Danny's late wife and mother to DJ, Stephanie and Michelle on Full House?
3: I never watched it.
0: Oh, she's not mentioned all that often on the show. I mean, she becomes such a pivotal point in the concept of the series. Her name was Pam. Mayo, over to you. Jo Marie Patton played mom on Family Matters. What was her character's name?
4: Mary?
0: That is incorrect. It was Harriet Winslow. Gord, Harriet Winslow first appeared on which sitcom?
3: Harriet Winslow.
0: Yes, which was the reference from Family Matters. the mum first appeared on which sitcom?
3: Family Matters.
0: No, it was Family Matters was the second series. Family Matters was actually a spin-off of Perfect Strangers. She was the elevator lady at the Chicago Chronicle. Yeah. Mayo, over to you. Allison Janney and Anna Faris starred on the series Mom. What was their last name in the series?
4: I'll have to pass on that one.
0: Plunkett is the answer to that. Gord, this is the win for you. Catherine O'Hara played mom to Dan Levy and Annie Murphy in the series Schitt's Creek. What was her character's name?
3: Moira.
0: That is last name.
3: Rose.
0: There you go. Moira Rose is the correct answer, Gord.
3: So funny.
0: You are so moving funny. On. She's so great. She's so great. You're moving into the next round. Gord's going to celebrate Moira Rose and Catherine O'Hara as he moves into the next round. Yeah, Catherine O'Hara. Everyone was great in that show. Everyone was great. But Catherine O'Hara was just so magical in that role and everything she brought to that role. It was incredible. One of her, I guess, not close to final roles that she played. She was in The Studio when she passed earlier this year, and they have to do some big rewrites, I think, on The Studio. But to be later in her career and still have such an incredible role and bring so much to that, almost like reinvent herself in that role, was so incredible. All right, we are continuing on. We will continue to play the tournament next. We have Marla and Steven that will go up against one another in the other bracket of the tournament. The winner will play Gord from Oshawa. He's made it into the second round. We continue TV and movie moms. That is our focus today for our tournaments. And remember, there will also be a riddle at some point in this round. We will get to it soon. Keep listening. It's Sunday Morning Trivia. Nine 30 News Talk, 1010 Time Saver Traffic.
5: The East End is definitely getting busier now. 401 eastbound, a stalled vehicle is blocking the right lane and the collector's approaching the 400. And there's another stalled vehicle sitting in the right lane near Stevenson, adding to the slowdown through Oshawa. DVP also remains completely closed in both directions between the 401 and the Gardner until 5 a.m. tomorrow. And the 401 eastbound collectors at Avenue Road still shut down for construction as well. Time Saver Traffic, I'm Sonia Sash. Your next update at 9:45 on News Talk, 1010 Toronto.
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1: I wouldn't recognize the theme. I never watched it. However, it was Sarah Polley's breakout series. What we were looking for here is Old Town Road. By the way, with Lil Nas X provides the theme song for a reboot of a Lucy Maud Montgomery series. The answer, Old Town Road, of course, with Road to Avonlea, which is what Mark is playing now, I believe. Old Town Road to Avonlea. Congratulations. Many of you got it, but Adam was lucky number 7. Congratulations, Adam. We have got 2 tickets for you to go see the premiere of, or the sneak preview, that is, of Passenger. All right, let's get back to our tournament here. We have Gord from Oshawa waiting, and we have potential opponent for him. Marla from Windsor is going to be player 1. Hi there, Marla.
2: Hi, Jason.
1: You. Good morning. Good morning. You'll be playing against Stephen from Toronto. Hi there, Stephen.
3: Good morning, Jason.
1: Good morning. Marla versus Stephen. Here we go. Still talking TV mums from back in the day. Marla, we start with you. The housekeeper on Who's the Boss was Tony Danza, but who played Mom? Angela Bauer.
2: Judith Light.
1: That's correct. Judith Light. Stephen, former soap star Catherine Hellman would often steal the show on Who's the Boss, playing Angela's promiscuous mother. What was her character's first name?
3: Mona.
1: Mona is correct. Mona Robinson. Marla, to you, it was in the 90s, but we dip back to the 60s as Allie Mills played Norma Arnold on what series?
2: Norma
1: Arnold was mom to Kevin Arnold, played by Fred Savage. I'm referencing the Wonder Years for that one. Stephen, Wendy McClevin Covey plays the typical overbearing 80s mom in what throwback series?
3: The Goldbergs.
1: Yeah, the Goldbergs is correct. Very good when it started. Then Adam just got too old. It's one of those, it just got weird. I never found they did a proper dedication to the grandfather when he did pass, when George, ooh, I can't remember his last name, but George, the actor there, passed, who played the grandfather. Not a great tribute to him on the show. I thought there'd be more. Marla, to you, actress Bonnie Franklin plays Anne Romano, a divorced mom raising her 2 teenage daughters in what series?
2: One Day at a Time.
1: One Day at a Time is correct. Stephen, Ray Romano would star in the series Everybody Loves Raymond. Patricia Heaton was his wife in the series. What is her character's full name?
3: Why am I blanking on this?
1: Deborah Barone is the answer there. All right, it is 2-2 right now after 3 questions each. Marla, we move back to you. What actress played Raymond's mom Marie on Everybody Loves Raymond?
2: Her last name's Roberts. Oh, my goodness, can't think. Oh, I think it's Mary Roberts.
1: It is not Mary Roberts. Normally I would give you Roberts, but it's not Julia Roberts. You know what I mean? So there's a lot of Roberts out there. So Doris Roberts.
2: Doris.
1: Also in National Lampoon's Christmas Vacation as well. And many things, but well known for those 2 roles. Stephen, to jump ahead here, if Kevin James was the King of Queens, who played the Queen of Queens?
3: Leah Remini.
1: Yeah, Leah Remini is correct there. 3-2, Marla. You need this to stay in the game. And, I mean, in the 80s, she felt like everybody's mom. Who played 80s mom Claire Huxtable?
2: Felicia Rashad.
1: Yeah, Felicia Rashad is the correct answer. You've tied it 3-3, but Stephen, you have 1 more here. If not, we'll go to a tiebreaker. On the series Blackish, who often stole the show as Dr. and Mom Rainbow Johnson?
3: Ross.
1: I'm going to need specific on that because I asked for specific on Doris Roberts.
3: Can't remember her first name.
1: Tracy Ellis Ross, daughter of Diana Ross. All right, 3-3. We're going to a tiebreaker here. Stephen's going to go first. Marla's going to go second. I mentioned earlier in this game, actually, that Kevin James and Leah Remini have co-starred in both King of Queens, and then they also co-starred in Kevin Can Wait. How many episodes of television did they appear in together? Stephen.
3: 174.
1: Marla.
2: 173.
1: Marla, you went lower. Well, the correct answer, King of Queens itself, Marla. 206 episodes. 26 for Kevin Can Wait, that weird second season. And that means Steven is going into our finals. Marla, thank you for playing the game. Steven, well done, sir. We are now going to move into that next game. And it is going to be Steven versus Gord. Gord reclaims player one status here. All right. And Steven, you now settle into player two once again. So let's see how this one works. Gord, we're going to be doing Disney Moms for this finals category. Let's see what you remember and how you do. Who provides the voice for Mrs. Incredible in The Incredibles?
3: No idea.
1: That's Holly Hunter. Steven, what former Pussycat doll lends her voice to the character of Cena in Moana?
3: Nicole Scherzinger?
1: Yeah, and that was on last week's show, I think, unintentionally. That's correct. Gord, Kala is the name of the ape character and adoptive mom in what Disney animated film?
3: Can't think of it.
1: Oh, Tarzan right there, Gord. Tarzan. Steven, to you, Tia Carrere provides the voice of the older sister and legal guardian to one of the lead characters in which Disney animated film?
3: Moana.
1: Lilo and Stitch. Are you just going to go with Moana straight through, Steven?
3: Okay.
1: Gord, over to you. In what 1942 Disney film is the mother of the lead protagonist killed in one of the first scenes of the movie?
3: Bambi
1: is the correct answer, yes, indeed. Steven, we all remember that Mufasa is the father in Disney's The Lion King, but what is the character name of Simba's mom?
3: Binti.
1: Sarabi is the answer to that. 1-1 now as we go into question three. And Gord, although she doesn't have a first name, how is Andy's mom referred to in Toy Story?
3: Mom.
1: Mrs. Davis. But that's a pretty good answer there, Gord. You never know. That's a pretty good answer.
3: No, you never know.
1: It's like the villain in Bambi is just called Man. There's no name to it, just called Man. Steven, to you, what sitcom actress provides the voice of Mrs. Davis in Toy Story?
3: Katie Sagal.
1: It is not. It is Laurie Metcalf. You're actually kind of close on that, considering they were on the same series together, but we'll get to that later. Gord, to you, in 101 Dalmatians, what is the name of the Dalmatian mom?
3: That's a long time ago.
1: Perdita is the answer. Pongo was the males. Perdita and Pongo.
3: Yeah, I knew Pongo.
1: Steven, what is the name of Dumbo's mom?
3: Dumbo's mom.
1: Yeah, Dumbo's mom.
3: Dumbo.
1: It's
3: Mrs. Dumbo.
1: Ah, you're close. It's Mrs. Jumbo, actually. 1-1. Steven, we're breaking this. You're going to go first, and now Gord's going to go second. We're just doing sudden victory here. So back to media moms. Steven, Susan St. James and Jane Curtin were two divorced moms with kids who decide to live together in the same house in which 80s sitcom? Susan St. James and James Curtin. Jane Curtin.
3: The two of us.
1: Kate and Allie is the answer there. Gord, for the win, on what series would you find Joanna Kearns playing mom Maggie Seaver?
3: Family Ties.
1: Gord! Growing Pains is the answer to that.
3: I never watched Growing Pains.
1: Steven, back to you. What actress played the musical matriarch of the Partridge Family?
3: Shirley Jones.
1: Shirley Jones, very good. Gord, what actress played Mrs. Cunningham on Happy Days?
3: Marion Ross.
1: That one you get, Gord? We got to take a break. We got to put these guys on hold because they continue to tie. And I have not run out of questions because I do have a plethora today, but they're really eating my tiebreakers up here. When we come back, Steven and Gord will face off. We'll get a winner. We'll also do the riddle, and then we'll continue on with our second tournament, providing these two guys don't use all of the questions. It's Sunday Morning Trivia. 9:45, News Talk, 1010 Time Saver Traffic.
4: The DVP shutdown is still throwing a wrench into the east side of the city today, with the highway completely closed in both directions between the 401 and the Gardner until 5 a.m. tomorrow. 401 eastbound collectors approaching the 400. We're still seeing that stalled vehicle sitting in the right lane. And downtown, it's the Bayview corridor taking the biggest hit from the Sporting Life 10K. Bayview is closed between River and Mill until 5 p.m. this afternoon. Time Saver Traffic, I'm Sonia Sash. Your next update at 10 a.m. on News Talk, 1010 Toronto.
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0: What are you doing? It's an awful clip to play on Mother's Day. It's terrible. She went to see that movie back in the day with my mom. She was just crying to start the movie. Just tears streaming down her face. That's when Disney films would, if you remember, but to those of us of a certain vintage, Disney films would be in theaters when they were released, and then they just come back every once in a while and get into theaters, because that's Bambi, and that was, what, 1950-something, I think? 52, I think? Correct me if I'm wrong there, Mark, but it would just come back into theaters. 45? Really? Wow. Yeah, it was one of the first ones. It would come back into theaters here and there, so I saw it in the 80s, and yeah, my mom's crying while watching it. All right, well, there's what a joyous clip to play, Mark. 42, so, oh, wow, okay.
1: All right. 45 in Canada, sorry.
0: 45 in Canada, 42 in the United States, as far as the release dates. All right, let's get back to these two gentlemen that are on the line here. We got to Gord and Steven, who are eating all of our questions. So someone's going to win something, and we're currently in overtime. So as we continue in the spirit of the NHL playoffs, we're in overtime. Steven, to you for this next question. What was the name of the actress that played June Cleaver on Leave It to Beaver?
2: Barbara Billingsley.
0: Barbara Billingsley is the correct answer. Gord, for the tie, who played Carol Brady on the TV series The Brady Bunch?
3: Lawrence Henderson.
0: Okay. Yeah. Apparently we, yes, that's correct. Apparently yeah. We got a real sweet spot of when you guys know your stuff. All right. You guys are of a similar vintage, I think. Here we go. Steven, back to you. Charlotte Ray will forever be known as Mrs. Garrett on The Facts of Life. But what was the character of Mrs. Garrett's first name?
2: I'm sorry, the character?
0: Yeah, Mrs. Garrett. What was her first name? The character, not the woman.
2: Oh, Edna Garrett.
0: That's correct. Edna, okay. Hey, Gord, before she gave advice to Blair, Natalie, Joe, and Tootie, Edna Garrett was the housekeeper on which sitcom?
3: Oh, I'm trying to remember. No. I can't.
0: That is it. All right.

0: right, Steven's taking the gift card and using it to get his mom a meal, somewhere of the, and the gift card can be, it's crazy how many places the gift card can be used. That is the intention of giving you the gift card today, that you can spend it on mom. Hopefully you have something already, because we're not getting it to you right away. So we continue on. It's a Sunday morning trivia. We shouldn't forget, Mark, we're at
1: riddle
0: the, the riddle today, this is also going to be for, this is going to be for a pair of tickets to Kinky Boots, should you win the riddle today. It is, of course, the pop culture puzzle. So I'm going to give you three things. You need to tell me the common link between those three things. We're going to do this once each hour. At the end of the show, you need to give me all of your three answers, and you need to tell me the common bond between all of your three answers. Last week we had, didn't we talk about last week's riddle? For those of you that were listening, I was worried we weren't going to get the correct answer. I guess I made it a little tougher than expected. I think what it was last week is it was by no means attached to the prize. It was the beginning of the May, and I just went like, all right, well, let's do three people who have played Aunt May. And I threw you a curveball on the first one, because the first one was Lily Tomlin, who's only lent her voice to Aunt May, and people were all over the map with these guesses. We had 90 seconds left by the time it was answered, but it was. We gave away our prize last week. Lily Tomlin, Marissa Tomei, Sally Field were the ones that we, that I spotlighted last week, and together, all of them at some point or another have portrayed Aunt May. And as I said, Lily Tomlin, that was a voice role in, into the Spider-Verse, the Spider-Verse movie. Okay. So what do these three things have in common? Here's your first riddle today. Heterochromia. All right. Heterochromia. That is your, that's the first word. Number two, quarantine wine. And three, Jim Beam. What do those three things have in common? Heterochromia, quarantine wine, Jim Beam. Jim Beam, quarantine wine, heterochromia. Figure out what those three things have in common, and hopefully that'll send you on the correct path. We shall see. We'll get back to a tournament now. We'll at least get this started before we have to take a break for the news at the top of the hour. And we have Joanne's on the line from North York to play the game. Hi, Joanne.
2: Hi. Morning.
0: Good morning. You're going to play against Zach from East York. Hello, Zach.
3: Hello there.
0: All right. There we go. Joanne and Zach. Joanne. Brett Butler plays single mom raising three children alone after divorcing her abusive husband in what 90s sitcom?
2: I missed the name of the woman.
0: Brett Butler.
2: Oh, I know that. Grace Under Fire.
0: That's correct.
2: I love that show.
0: Yes, indeed. Zach, to you. What is the character name, full name, of Tim's wife and mom to Brad, Randy, and Mark on Home Improvement?
3: That's Jill, but it's Patricia Richardson.
0: Now, character full name.
3: That's Jill Taylor.
0: There you go. That's what I was looking for.
3: Oh, okay.
0: Joanne, to you, who played Gloria's mom, Edith Bunker, on All in the Family?
2: I can't believe I'm going to say this, but I'm too young. I don't know.
0: That's okay. The last two guys, Gordon, Steven, would have been like, boom, got that answer. That was their sweet spot. Jean Stapleton is the answer there.
2: Zach,
0: to you, Gloria would go from daughter to mother in that series. Who played Gloria in the series and in her own short-lived spinoff?
3: Oh. I'm a little young for that. I don't know. It's Jane Fonda.
0: Sally Struthers played that role, and then she went to she did the stuff in Africa for the children after that. And if you watch Mad TV, you watched her eat all the kids' food when she went to. It's a great sketch. It's a great sketch on Mad TV. They got away with some wild stuff. All right, let me put you guys both on hold so we keep it even here. So Joanne and Zach are both 1-1 at the moment. We're going to take a break for the news. In the second hour of the show, we'll continue on. We have this tournament. We have another tournament. After that, considering it's Mum's Day and all, we're going to play the adult and child version of Double Down. It's the Trivia Pursuit game, where if you play once, you can choose which

0: version you want to play. Play a second time, you'll get another prize if you win, but you have to play the other version. So it's a little bit strategic in regards to how you play out our Double Down today. We also have got more montages on the show and more riddles. So keep tuned. It's the Mother's Day edition of Sunday Morning Trivia.
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16: Good morning. I'm Victoria Mattiesh. Here are some of the stories we are following in the newsroom this hour. Major road closure in effect this weekend. The Don Valley Parkway completely closed both directions for maintenance. Now, while some are critical of the timing of this closure, with several events taking place in the city this Mother's Day weekend, Mayor Olivia Chow says the work needs to be done.
17: Okay, fine. Blame the mayor. But look, we have to repair those guardrails. We have to pave them. We have to put the lines in. And those things must be done.
16: DVP will reopen tomorrow morning at 5. As for events taking place in the city this weekend, the Sporting Life 10K underway this morning, shutting down Yonge Street entirely from Lawrence to Front. That stretch should be open again by noon. Front from Yonge to Cherry also set to reopen early in the afternoon. Sporting Life 10K has been raising money for the charity Campfire Circle, which helps send kids with serious illnesses to camp. More than $10 million raised since the year 2000. We have an update on that hit and run in Etobicoke. A 34-year-old man is now under arrest, accused of hitting a female pedestrian and then taking off. Police say this happened last night near Kipling and Horner just after 7:30. The pedestrian suffered serious but non-life-threatening injuries. She remains in hospital. Police, as mentioned, have since caught the suspect and have recovered the vehicle involved. And Durham police investigating after a person was killed at a coffee shop in Oshawa last night. Police were called to the Tim Hortons near Simcoe Street North in Winchester just after 9 for reports of an armed person. Now, when they got there, they found the victim suffering from traumatic injuries. They've since died. Nothing yet on suspect info from police, but they insist there's no threat to public safety. Breaking news wherever, whenever. Stay up to date at ctvnewstoronto.ca. 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
18: The first slow down is on the 401 eastbound collectors approaching the 400, where a stalled vehicle is sitting in the right lane, backing things up through that stretch. And DVP closure is continuing to cause a ripple effect across the city, with the highway still shut down in both directions between the 401 and the Gardner. And downtown is very much in marathon mode. Bayview remains closed between River and Mill until 5 p.m. this afternoon. Time saver traffic, I'm Sonia Sash. 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
16: News Talk 1010 weather, sunny today, a little windy, high of 14. So a little cool for this time of year for your Mother's Day, but pleasant. We've got a clear sky overnight, a low of 3 degrees. Sunshine tomorrow, high of 14, and a mix of sun and cloud on Tuesday, and a high of 15 degrees. Right now, it's sunny, 8 degrees. I'm Victoria Mattiesh. 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
0: It is the Mother's Day edition of Sunday Morning Trivia. We are giving away prizes. Some of those can be for Mum, but hopefully you've already taken care of at least flowers today or something like that as you go see Mum and take her on out. We have got $25 AnyCard gift cards. 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And finally, the big prize today is tickets to see Kinky Boots, Wednesday, May 13th at the CAA Ed Mervish Theater. This, of course, the award-winning musical, the score is by Cyndi Lauper, written by Harvey Fierstein. It's a fun musical, so you can go and check it out should you win today on Sunday Morning Trivia. All right, but back to our tournament is what we're doing here. For your choice of prize, four people start, one person ends up the winner. We have one winner already on today's show. That was Stephen from Toronto. Joanne and Zach are back on the line. It is currently 1-1 for our two competitors, and they continue on. Joanne being player one, you go next. Isabel Sanford played wife to George and mother to Lionel on what spinoff series?
5: Obviously, it's not going to be Sanford and Sons, is it? That's the only thing I've heard of. No, I don't.
0: It is not. It is the Jeffersons. Similar time, I believe, but the Jeffersons. Spinoff, too, what we were just talking about, All in the Family. Well, Zach, Bea Arthur starred as mother to Carol and grandmother to Philip in what 70s spinoff series?
7: Maude?
0: Yes, Maude is the correct answer. Very good. You are up 2-1 right now. Joanne, Esther Rolle played Florida Evans, first on Maude and then on which TV series?
5: What was the name? Esther what?
0: Esther Rolle. R-O-L-L-E.
5: Oh my gosh. I don't know.
0: I'm into an era here before your time, I think,
5: because
0: of these shows are kind of in the same era. They're actually all spin-offs of one another, but the answer there was Good Times.
5: Okay.
0: Zach, over to you. Mabel Thomas plays mom to not only her sons Raj and Dee, but a motherly figure to their friends Dwayne and Rerun in what 70s series?
7: Oh. It's, the big guy.
0: You might be talking about Rerun. I'm not sure. It was What's Happening is the answer to that. 2-1 right now still for Zach. That means, Joanne, you need this. When we're in a different era here for you, so I wish you all the best. We've come up a little bit more modern. What real-life celebrity mom played Grace's mom, Bobby, in Will and Grace?
5: Oh, my God. I can picture her. Oh, my gosh.
0: Debbie Reynolds is the answer to that one. Zach's gotcha. Joanne, thank you for playing the game. Zach's going to move along to our finals. Our finals will be Zach versus one of our next two players. And our next two players are Leora is calling in to play the game. Good morning, Leora.
11: Good morning.
0: You are going to play against Adam from North York. Hello, Adam.
20: Hello.
0: All right. Leora and Adam, here we go. Leora, you are player one, so your first question is, who played witchy mom Samantha Stevens on the classic Bewitched series?
11: Oh, my God. I forget.
0: That is Elizabeth Montgomery.
11: Yes.
0: Now, Adam, what actress played Elizabeth Montgomery's role when Bewitched went to the silver screen in a 2005 film flop?
20: The terrible adaption, but it was Nicole Kidman.
0: It was Nicole Kidman. Yeah, it was pretty bad. And Will Ferrell, Steve Carell still managed to be pretty bad. Leora, back to you for this one. We go, Yvonne DiCarlo played the mom of the Munster clan. What is the character's first name?
11: I don't know. I accepted this. Sorry.
0: Lily is her first name. Lily Munster. Adam, Carolyn Jones played Mom of the Addams Family. What is the character's first name?
20: Didn't you just ask this?
0: No. Carolyn Jones played Mom in the Addams Family. What is the character's first name?
20: Laquisha.
0: Incorrect. Morticia.
20: Morticia, right.
0: Morticia. All right, Leora, we're getting more modern here with this question. Hopefully it plays well to you. Who played Morticia Addams in the 1991 Addams Family film? There you go. All right, more of a sweet spot there for Leora. Adam, to you. Even more modern, what actress currently plays the role of Morticia in the Netflix series Wednesday?
20: She played Wednesday. I can see her face. I cannot remember.
0: She did not play Wednesday.
20: Oh.
0: Catherine Zeta-Jones is the answer to this. She plays Morticia very well. It's a very good series, if you like the Tim Burton-y style series. All right, Leora, over to you. Jenna Ortega calls Catherine Zeta-Jones mother in Wednesday, but Tim Burton has her call whom mom in the Beetlejuice sequel.
11: Oh, I don't know. Winona Ryder?
0: That's correct, Leora. Good guess. Okay. Always worth a guess. Yeah. Winona Ryder plays mom to Jenna Ortega in the Beetlejuice sequel. Okay, so we're going to go Winona Ryder now, Adam. She's also had a great run playing 80s mom Joyce Byers in which Netflix series?
20: The Last of Us? No. Sorry.
0: It was not.
20: The kids. Stranger Things.
0: Mark says absolutely not.
20: I don't blame you. That's it. Have a good week.
0: I've never seen Mark shake his head that fast before. You're not done yet, Adam. You can still technically tie, but Mark's like, no, absolutely not. He said Last of Us. All right. We go back to you, Leora. Now you can put Adam away here, but we are going to an older era. Who played Mama, aka Velma Harper, on Mama's Family?
11: No, I've never even heard of that.
0: All right, that's Vicki Lawrence. Now, I fear this because this is a question in Adam's wheelhouse. Adam, the character Mama was originally developed as a sketch called The Family on what TV sketch comedy program?
20: The Carol Burnett Show.
0: That's correct. I knew you'd get that. 2-2, we're going to break the tie. This is only a prelim, so we break it with a numerical question here. Adam, you get the hot spot first here, because player two always goes first. What's the current combined age of Carol Burnett and Vicki Lawrence, Adam?
20: 174.
0: Okay, to you, Leora.
11: I'm going to say lower.
0: Okay, so give me a number.
11: Like 173.
0: 173. Well, this is very close. Very well done, Adam, with your first guess. Carol Burnett is currently 93 years old. I'm surprised to know that Vicki Lawrence is only 77. I thought they were closer. 170 means Leora chose correctly. Adam, thank you for playing the game, but Leora is going on to the next round. Yeah, they were on the same show. Like, Vicki Lawrence is kind of like Carol Burnett's protege, right? Carol Burnett kind of discovered her, put her on the show, and they've done so many things together. They're linked together. I did not realize that there was, what are you looking at there? There's a 13-year age gap there. Wow, 13-year age gap. I mean, that's like, and when you're 93 and 77, I guess it's not that big, but when you're like 43 and 30, when they were performing, right? Or like 20 and 33, that's a big age gap. So, yeah, she was a young star back in the day. And they have appeared together. The series has now been canceled, but recently they appeared together. I think it was called Palm Royale, which was Kristen Wiig's series on, I think it was on Apple TV Plus. I started watching it and was kind of like, man, this is a lot of talented people in here, but I don't know if I'm really into it. Okay, so they will play the finals. Zach and Leora will. We'll do that next. We do have 2 minutes here, and 2 minutes is time to, we have a line open. So let's put ourselves second montage out here. Mark, this montage is going to be for Sushi Mango Tickets, the Homemade World Tour. So as I mentioned, one of Australia's most successful and beloved comedy acts. So we're going to go down under for this. That's your clue. You have five songs. You need to name four to five of these songs, and we will send you to go see Sushi Mango Homemade World Tour Saturday, May 16th. Here is your montage.

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1: Down Under Montage, 1-877-518-5151. We have a line open special for the montage. I'd like to answer that after we do the finals, after we come back from break. Also, we can toss the second riddle out now, even though it was close to the last one. Here is your second riddle of today's show. We gave you the first one, which was all over the place. All you got to do is tell me what these three things have in common. And this hopefully will help you link it to the first one and get your full answer. Mars, Anna, Eleanor. Mars, Anna, Eleanor. What do those three things have in common? Eleanor, Anna, Mars. Figure that on out, link to the first one, and you are well on your way to winning tickets to Kinky Boots. We will continue on with Sunday morning trivia. We've taken care of a lot already. Hope to get that montage player when we come back after the finals of this second tournament. Then one more tournament, and after that we get into our double down game that could lead you into kids questions or adult questions. Well, not that adult. Oh, it is a Kinky Mom show. More next. 10:15 News Talk, 1010 Time Saver Traffic.
2: It's still the closures doing most of the damage around the city this morning. DVP remains completely closed in both directions between the 401 and the Gardner, and that's in place until 5 a.m. tomorrow. Downtown, the Sporting Life 10K is also still taking over the waterfront and core. Bayview remains shut down between River and Mill until 5 this afternoon, and closures along Yonge and Front are creating a maze of detours through 2 p.m. today. 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
16: And I don't care if I have to get out on the runway and hitchhike. If it costs me everything I own. If I have to sell my soul to the devil himself. I am going to get home to my son.
17: Mama said there'll be days like this. There'll be days like this. Mama said.
18: See, certain actresses just come across as like mom, right? Like you think mom in the U.S. Mom. Sally Field, right? Sally Field's played Forrest's mom, right? Mom Miss Doubtfire, also played Aunt May, very mom-like character, you know, very maternal. And then Canada, that's the lady right there, the late Catherine O'Hara, Canada's mom. On Mother's Day, we're talking about it, and we're doing trivia about some famous mums for our tournaments today. We're going to do a little bit of It Runs in the Family here for this particular game, and we had Zach first. So Zach is player one here. He won the first game, and Leora is player two. And you two are in the finals. We'll see who comes out victorious here. Zach, first question for you. Singer Minnie Riperton, who wrote the song Lovin' You for her baby daughter, little did she know her daughter would grow up to be which SNL alumnus?
19: Who is the name again?
18: Minnie Riperton.
19: Is that Maya Rudolph?
18: Maya Rudolph is correct, yes. Leora, to you, 50 Shades star Dakota Johnson calls Don Johnson dad, but who does she call mom? Leora, you're there, right?
20: Can you hear me?
18: Yes.
20: Melanie Griffith.
18: Yes, Melanie Griffith. Oh, Mark, you had the okay, you had it down. Okay, Melanie Griffith is correct. We can hear you again. Zach, who does Kate Hudson call mom?
19: Her older looking, like Goldie Hawn, I think.
18: Goldie Hawn is the correct answer, yep. Leora, to you, the movie Psycho featured actress Janet Leigh getting stabbed in the shower. Who called her mom?
20: Jamie Lee Curtis.
18: Yeah, Jamie Lee Curtis is correct. Zach, who was Liza Minnelli's mom?
19: Liza Minnelli?
18: Hmm?
19: Elizabeth Taylor?
18: No, Judy Garland was Liza Minnelli's mom. Leora, to you, what actress is the daughter of Chinatown star Diane Ladd?
20: That I don't know.
18: That is Laura Dern, which I just learned recently, actually. I was unaware of that. Zach, to you. Roxy Roker played Helen Willis on The Jeffersons, but in real life, she played mom to what rock star?
19: Krunk.
18: It was Lenny Kravitz is the correct answer for that one.
19: Yeah, that's what I thought.
18: Leora, over to you. Sorry. Who did Princess Leia call mom in real life?
20: Debbie Reynolds.
18: Debbie Reynolds is the correct answer there. 3-2, Zach, your final question. Which mom gave her kids the names Apple and Moses?
19: I think that's Gwyneth Paltrow.
18: Gwyneth Paltrow is the correct answer on that. Leora, this is for the win. Going back to the Lenny Kravitz question, Zoe Kravitz calls Lenny dad, but what Cosby kid did she call mom?
20: Oh, Lisa
18: Bonet is the correct answer. Liara, 4-3. Slim victory over Zach. Zach, thanks for playing the game. Liara, your choice now as far as the prizes go. I've run them off a few times. Are you playing for something particular?
20: Kinky Boots
18: is over to you. Hold on the line and prepare your footwear for Wednesday, May 13th. There you go. All right. We got one more tournament to play so far. No players for the montage. This is where I wanted to do the montage. So instead, Mark, why don't we put the montage on the air again? And we're going to go down under with this montage. It is for a pair of tickets to go see Sushi Mango, the Homemade World Tour. This is a comedy act coming out of Australia, and that's where this montage comes from as well.

0: something.
1: There you go. It's 1-877-518-5151. That is the number to call. We're going to keep a line open just for the montage. 1-877-518-5151 is the number for that. Okay, we have one montage player, but I'll open up another line for it here just in case Vivian from Aurora doesn't get the montage. Vivian, you're taking a shot at the montage this week?
2: Yeah, I've been working with somebody, yeah.
1: All right, you've been working with somebody. Is this...
2: Okay.
1: This is undercover. You're working with somebody. All right.
2: Undercover.
1: We'll see how this goes, Vivian. All right. What's number one?
2: Down Under, Men at Work.
1: Number two.
2: I don't think I have that one. Can we skip to three?
1: We can skip to three. Sure. What is it?
2: Need You Tonight, In Excess.
1: Okay. Number four.
2: Cheap Thrills, Thea. Cheap Thrills, Thea.
1: Okay. I got to say... You're out of it at this point, Vivian, but I appreciate you trying. You would be unable to get the correct answers and enough to win at this point. So we're looking for another player. Thank you for trying. Thank you for playing the game. We are looking for a montage player. And Vivian was unsuccessful there in the first try. We are now going to continue on with our tournament, and we actually need one more tournament player as well. So if you want to play the tournament or you want to play the montage, dial on in to win. 1-877-518-5151. That is the number to call. 1-877-518-5151. I can feel the calls tailing off a little bit. You know why? Because it's brunch time. So this is one of those weeks where you do have a better opportunity to get in this week because people have things to do. This happens on holidays all the time where we get some fresh voices on the show. It gives you a bit better of a chance when we have something significant going on the Sunday and it interrupts people's regular patterns, which today definitely can. So get on in to win. All right. We go to Rick, who's calling in from Brampton to play our next TV Moms game. Hi, Rick.
3: Hey, Jason. Good morning.
1: Good morning. You are going to play against Sylvia from Vaughan. Hi, Sylvia.
4: Hello.
1: All right. Rick versus Sylvia. Here we go, Rick. Jane Wyatt played mom Margaret Anderson in what classic series?
3: I can't remember.
1: Father Knows Best.
3: Okay.
1: Sylvia, to you. Karen Grassel played mom on Little House on the Prairie. What was her character's full name? Carolyn Ingalls is the answer to that one. All right, 0-0, even score, and we're going to bring it up to closer to the modern day now, Rick. Who played Peggy Bundy, mom to Bud and Kelly on Married with Children?
3: Oh, shoot. I know her. I can't remember.
1: Oh, wow. Katie Sagal.
3: Yes.
1: Okay, yeah. Sylvia, to you. In 2018, Katie Sagal adopted a new sitcom family, playing Louise Goldofsky opposite John Goodman on which sitcom?
4: Was it Married with Children?
1: It was not Married with Children. It was The Conners. Rick, over to you. Speaking of The Conners, Aunt Jackie, a.k.a. Lori Metcalf, had a recurring role as Mom Mary Cooper on which sitcom? Mm.
3: I don't know.
1: That is Big Bang Theory. Sylvia,
3: right.
1: The role of Mary Cooper would be played by Lori Metcalf's actual daughter in what Big Bang prequel series?
4: Young Sheldon.
1: Young Sheldon for the first point of the game. All right, Rick, over to you. Lori Metcalf, oh, we're going really modern with this. Lori Metcalf was also the choice of Dan Levy to play his own mom in which 2026 Netflix series?
3: I am not doing well this morning.
1: This is out there right now. It's a recent release. It's called Big Mistakes.
3: Yeah.
1: All right. So when we come back, we'll continue. Well, Sylvia, we don't have time. We only have 20 seconds left here. When we come back, Sylvia will get the shot to If she gets the next question right, she actually wins. But I feel as though Rick will get his next question, and then we could have a tie, and we will break that tie if we need to. That's coming up next on Sunday Morning Trivia. 10:30 News Talk 1010 Time Saver Traffic.
0: Closures are really steering the traffic story around the city today. DBP remains completely shut down in both directions between the 401 and the Gardner until 5 a.m. tomorrow. Downtown, the Sporting Life 10K is still tying up major routes through the core. Yonge Street stays closed between Eglinton and Front until noon. Front Street closures continue into the early afternoon, and Bayview between River and Mill remains shut down until 5 p.m. Time Saver Traffic, I'm Sonia Sash. Your next update at 10:45 on News Talk 1010 Toronto.
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20: 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But listen closer. Maya came to Covenant House when she had nowhere else to go. Here, she isn't lost, troubled, or broken. 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
2: Don't you be afraid, sweetheart. Death is just a part of life. Something we're all destined to do. I didn't know it, but I was destined to be your mama. I did the best I could.
21: Mama, you taught me to do the right things.
1: Forrest Gump there, of course. Great scene in Forrest Gump, as many of them were. And we were talking about that, the whole Mother's Day thing on the round table on Friday morning. Some people are like, oh, I can be sensitive about Mother's Day, blah, blah, blah. People's moms may have passed away. Well, mine did. You know, it was like 4 years ago, and it was about 5 days before Mother's Day. I still did this show. It was a hard show to do that year, especially. But, you know, I'm not going to be sensitive to that. I'm going to celebrate Mother's Day, celebrate all the mums out there. If your mum's still with you, then that's great. Then make it count. You know, celebrate Mother's Day. So, and to those of you that don't and aren't into it, then don't. Just stay away from media for, you know, a day. Or 2 days leading up to it. But, you know, should have the right to just celebrate. Don't care what other people think. Then again, I kind of live my life that way. Okay, back to this. Rick is on the line and Sylvia is on the line. And Sylvia is currently up 1-0. We are going into Sylvia's fourth question here. Of course, still TV media mums, our topic. Sylvia, here we go with your question. We got very modern with that last one for Rick, and we're going to do the same to even things out with you. Elle Fanning plays a single mom with an OnlyFans income on what brand, a brand new book to Apple TV Plus series?
4: I think it was, The Nightingale?
1: That is incorrect. It's Margot's Got Money Problems. Yeah. All right, it's 1-0. Rick, you tie it with this. What former Catwoman plays Margot's mom on that series?
3: I would say Halle Berry.
1: Halle Berry is incorrect. Michelle Pfeiffer was the reference there. Tried to give you a little hint. Sylvia's gotcha. Thank you for playing the game, Rick. Sylvia, congratulations. You will move into our finals, and we will get into our finals after we have our next playdown between Tom and Brandon, but we've had this montage out there. We've had people waiting on the line to play the montage. So Tina is on the line, had faster finger. Oh, no, wait. Yes, Tina had faster fingers than Jen. I will play it one more time. Final time to be played, Tina. And then I'm going to try to get you to go 4 out of 5 songs and artists. All right?
22: Thank you.
1: All right. Down under. Here we go.

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2: Okay, number one is Down Under by Men at Work.
1: Number two.
2: I'm passing number two.
1: Okay, number three.
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1: Number four.
2: Cheap Thrills by Sia.
1: Nope, you know what? You're out, Tina. Thank you for playing the game. And we go to Jen from Thornhill. Hi, Jen.
3: Good morning.
1: Well, it's gone through two people. You're our final player here. You get the last shot, Jen. You got it. You're confident.
3: I got it.
1: Number one.
3: Men at Work, Down Under.
1: Number two.
3: AC/DC, TNT.
1: Number three.
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1: Number four.
3: Can't Get You Out of My Head, Kylie Minogue.
1: Number five.
3: Chandelier by Sia.
1: That's a perfect score. Congratulations, Jen.
3: You are
1: going to see the Australian comedy team Sushi Mango, the Homemade World Tour, Saturday, May 16th at Meridian Hall. Hold on the line. We will get you set up with those tickets. Wow, that one took a bit. Let's play the answers for those that didn't know. Down Under, Men at Work at number one. Cause I'm TNT. TNT's AC/DC.
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5: Cause I'm not sleeping.
1: The lovely and very, very tiny, from what I've heard, Kylie Minogue with Can't Get You Out of My Head at number four. And Chandelier. She's swinging from a chandelier, and that is Sia at number five. And we will do, we'll give away another pair of tickets to go see Sushi Mango, the Homemade World Tour, with our Meet Me in the Middle. Yeah. Sending in your answers to @SundayMorningTrivia on Instagram. Seventh correct answer wins the pair of tickets. And here is your Meet Me in the Middle question. An Australian take on a Little Mermaid theme song. An Australian take on a Little Mermaid song. It's not quite a theme song, but it's a Little Mermaid song. An Australian take on a Little Mermaid song. And it also relates back to one of our songs in the montage. All right. Sylvia is waiting for an opponent. Yeah, send that into @SundayMorningTrivia, by the way, to those of you that are playing for the Sushi Mango tickets. Now, we have two players playing our second arm, our second bracket of this final tournament on the show. One of them is going to be Tom, who's calling from Ajax. Hi, Tom.
6: Hi, Jason.
1: You're playing against Brandon, who's in Hamilton. Hi, Brandon.
6: Hi.
1: Here we go. Tom, first question. From 1998 to 2006, Deborah Jo Rupp played the mom on That 70s Show. Give me the full name of the character.
6: Kitty Foreman.
1: Kitty Foreman is the correct answer. Brandon, Deborah Jo Rupp would return to playing Kitty Foreman in That 90s Show. Now, in this series, she was the grandmother to Kaylee, the daughter, Kaylee is the daughter to their son Eric, and which other That 70s Show character was the mom of Kaylee?
6: Donna.
1: Do you have a last
6: Donna?
1: Name? Yep, Donna. Donna what?
6: Oh. Is it Donna Picton?
1: It's not Donna Picton. It's Donna Pinciotti is the answer to that one. We're doing full names because I asked for Kitty Foreman's full name. Tom, back to you. Meredith Baxter Burney played which Family Ties mom?
6: Elise Keaton.
1: Elise Keaton is the correct answer. Brandon, Suzanne Summers played mom to both her kids and Patrick Duffy's kids on what 90s Brady Bunch style sitcom?
6: Is that on the family? Step by Step.
1: Yeah, Step by Step is correct. Wasn't good, but lasted a long time. Tom, Jane Hubert Witten and Daphne Maxwell Reed both played the mom on which 90s sitcom?
6: I think you've got me there. I haven't heard of either of them.
1: That is The Fresh Prince of Bel-Air. They both played Vivian Banks, who was, of course, mom to Carlton and Ashley, and I'm forgetting the eldest daughter's name. Hillary, thank you. Hillary's the eldest daughter's name, and the aunt, of course, to Will. Brandon, to you, what leading lady played middle-class housewife Donna Stone in her self-titled sitcom?
0: I have no clue.
1: Way back on that one, that is Donna Reed. All right, 2-1 right now for Tom. And Tom, what is the character name of the mom of Elroy and Judy Jetson?
0: Jane Jetson.
1: Jane Jetson is correct. Brandon, you need this. Who's the voice of, oh, we did this. Who's the voice of Lois Griffin on Family Guy? Oops.
0: Oh, my God. I know she was on Mad TV.
1: Alex Borstein, for the second time on the show, it gets a caller. I accidentally put that in twice. Brandon, thank you for playing the game. That is good news for Tom from Ajax. He will move on to our finals, as he will play against Sylvia when we come back. So after this game, we will now move to our double down game. The double down game is going to be both. So it's going to be the adult or the kids version, because it's a family game. So adult or kids version of the 2013 edition. Keep that in mind. There's one question in particular I read that you definitely need to know that for. The 2013 edition of Trivial Pursuit. You choose whether you want to start with the adult version or the kids version, and then know if you double down, you must play the other version. Now, if you're doubling down, you're going in a champion's advantage. So there's some strategy here. Let's see what you do. You choose the adult or the kids first. You can call in for that and line up now at 1-877-518-5151. We'll be back with the finals next. 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
7: Downtown is an absolute maze right now with the Sporting Life 10K closures still in effect. Yonge remains shut down between Eglinton and Front until noon. Front Street closures continue into the early afternoon. Bayview between River and Mill, that stays closed until 5 p.m. That ripple effect is really hammering Richmond, Adelaide, Lakeshore, and much of the downtown core. And now in the Gardner westbound past Kipling, a stalled vehicle is sitting on that right shoulder, adding another slowdown heading toward Etobicoke. Auto Shack now at participating Rona Plus. 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

0: congratulations to Vanessa. This was harder than I thought, and it was actually technical as far as the wording went, because clearly Under the Sea is where I was headed, and pretty much everybody got that writing in. The Meet Me in the Middle here was an Australian take on a Little Mermaid song coming out of the Australian montage. And many of you wrote, many of you wrote, Land Down Under the Sea. Mm-mm. The Men at Work song is just called Down Under. So, whoosh, you guys are out. And I had to do the math and get to number 7 correct answer and strike out all the rest of yous. Vanessa ended up getting the win there. Down Under the Sea. Down Under plus Under the Sea is the Meet Me in the Middle answer there. So that was tougher than expected. All right. Back to the finals of our tournament here, and we'll see what these players opt for. We have... our finals are, who played first here? Sylvia, I think, played first. Well, you're going first, Sylvia. Sylvia, you will be first. And Tom, you will be player 2. So let's get into it. Movie moms! There were clues all through today's show about some of these. Sylvia, to you, what actress played young mom Dorothy Boyd willing to take a chance on Tom Cruise in Jerry Maguire?
1: Oh, Renee Zellweger.
0: That's correct, Renee Zellweger. Tom, one of Renee Zellweger's signature characters, had a baby in a 2016 sequel film. Name the character.
2: Bridget Jones.
0: Bridget Jones is correct. Sylvia, what sitcom mom moves to the silver screen to play Michael B. Jordan's mom in the Creed series of films?
1: Michael B. Jordan.
0: It is Felicia Rashad. She does a great job here, actually. She plays Michael B. Jordan's mom in Creed, again, just like Rocky, another good series of films. Tom, over to you. What is the name of Linda Hamilton's badass mom character in the Terminator films?
2: Sarah Connor.
0: Sarah Connor is correct. Sylvia, who played mom Donna Sheridan in Mamma Mia?
1: Meryl Streep.
0: Meryl Streep is the correct answer, yes. Tom, who played Donna Sheridan's mom in Mamma Mia 2?
2: Didn't see it, sorry.
0: Ooh, that is Cher. Sylvia, name one of the two actresses that called Cher mom in Mermaids. Winona Ryder or Christina Ricci would have been the answers to that one. Tom, to you, Winona Ryder plays a mom dealing with teenagers and supernatural problems in the Netflix series Stranger Things. What's her character's name, though?
2: Again, something I've never seen, so...
0: Tough one. That is Joyce Byers, mentioned earlier in the show. All right, 2-2 right now. We go into our final question each. Sylvia, we know that Steve Martin was the father of the bride in the 1991 film and its 1995 sequel, but who was the mother of the bride?
1: Diane Keaton.
0: Diane Keaton is correct. So, Tom, you need this. To... Hi. Diane Keaton also voiced the mom of a fish in what 2016

0: Sofia Vergara.
1: Sofia Vergara gets you the point. You need this to tie Sylvia and continue on. Sofia Vergara played Jay Pritchett's second wife, but what former Cheers star guest starred as Jay's first wife and mom to Claren Mitchell on the show?
2: Was it Katie Seagal?
1: It wasn't Katie Seagal. It was Shelley Long is what we needed there. And that means, Tom, congratulations. That is the win for you. Sylvia, thank you for playing the game. Tom, it is your choice of prize today. We can do Kinky Boots. We can do the Sushi Mango, $50 any card gift card, or Passenger. 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
0: It's going to be any card gift card.
1: Any card gift card, $50. Hold on the line, Tom. There we go. All right, so that means, what do we add here, Mark? We still got two Kinky Boots, correct? Two that are unaccounted for. 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If you want to go see Kinky Boots, you'll have to play both the adult and kids version of the Trivial Pursuit game, the 2013 Trivial Pursuit game. 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And Kinky Boots is a great prize, so it will only be available in the double down round. That is how we shall roll into this game. And we already have players on the line. If you would like to play, though, it is 1-877-518-5151. As I've said before, on days like this, on Sundays that have things going on, the calls can be different because people's patterns of what they do on a Sunday are slightly interrupted. So it might be a little bit easier to get in to win. So you're going to choose the adult or kids game, knowing that if you're going to double down, you'll play the opposite game and you'll have champion's advantage. It's strategic. So we're going to start things off with Joey from Toronto, who called in first. Hi there, Joey.
3: Hey, how you doing?
1: Good. Joey, here we go. So six questions coming at you. Remember, written in 2013, okay? And the card is always right. The Bering Strait separates, and you're choosing the adult here. So, the Bering Strait separates Asia and North America at their closest point. True or false?
3: False.
1: It is true. What Pixar offering became the first 3D animated film to open the Cannes Film Festival?
3: Mm-hmm.
1: It was not. It was Up. What revolutionary wrote the Motorcycle Diaries about his travels around South America?
3: Pedro.
1: Che Guevara. What is both the fifth book of the Hebrew Bible and an old character in the musical Cats?
3: Pass.
1: Deuteronomy. Antibiotics are effective against viruses. True or false?
3: False.
1: You have help there. I can hear help in the background. This is a one-on-one game. That is an incorrect answer, even though false was correct. So okay. One-on-one game. Which condiments did Heinz produce before ketchup, mustard, mayonnaise, or horseradish?
3: Mustard.
1: It was horseradish, actually. So a zero. Now, you could tie, Joey. You could tie this game. We'll see what our next player gets. And our next player will be Jack from Mississauga, who's in a very good spot. Because one correct answer, and Jack will have the victory and have the option to double down. So we'll see what Jack does next, right here, in the next hour of Sunday Morning Trivia.
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11: Good morning. I'm Victoria Matty-Ash. Here are some of the stories we're following in the newsroom this hour. A reminder, forget about using the Don Valley Parkway this weekend. The DVP is completely closed both directions for maintenance. The city is hearing from critics this weekend that the timing of this closure is not ideal with several events taking place. Mayor Olivia Chow, though, says the work needs to be done and better now than when the world comes to visit next month.
12: Remember, FIFA World Cup is doing. Can you imagine closing? Even if it is just a few hours in order to finish the work, doesn't work.
11: DVP will reopen tomorrow morning at 5. One event that is wrapped up is the annual Sporting Life 10K. The race had Yonge Street closed from Lawrence to Front and Front from Yonge to Cherry. Sporting Life 10K has been raising money for the charity Campfire Circle for 26 years now, helps send kids with serious illnesses to camp, and more than $10 million has been raised. We're learning more about last night's homicide in Oshawa. Police tell us two groups of males got into a fight outside of Tim Hortons just after 8 last night. 23-year-old man was killed in this altercation and the suspects took off. Police arrived at the Tim Hortons near Simcoe and Winchester to find the victim suffering traumatic injuries and he was pronounced dead at the scene. They're hoping now to get their hands on any dash cam or surveillance footage recorded in the area between 7:30 and 9. Investigators insist there is no threat to public safety, but to expect a heavy police presence in the area for the next while. Shifting to Etobicoke now, a 34-year-old man is under arrest and police have recovered the suspect vehicle after a female pedestrian was struck and the driver took off. Now, this happened last night near Kipling and Horner just after 7:30. The pedestrian suffered serious but non-life-threatening injuries and she is expected to recover. Breaking news wherever, whenever, stay up to date at ctvnewstoronto.ca. 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
1: DVP closure is really starting to catch up with the rest of the city right now, with the highway still shut down in both directions between the 401 and the Gardner until 5 a.m. tomorrow. You can see the spillover building on the 401 eastbound through North York from the Allen all the way toward Leslie and the 404, and westbound traffic is getting heavier through Western Road and the 400. Gardner is also tightening up in both directions through the downtown stretch, especially around Jameson and Spadina. Time Saver Traffic, I'm Sonia Sash. 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
11: News Talk 1010 weather, sunny today, a little windy, a little cool, but pleasant, high of 14 degrees for your Mother's Day. Clear sky overnight, a low of 3, sunshine tomorrow, high of 14, mix of sun and cloud on Tuesday and a high of 15 degrees. Right now the sun is shining, it is 11, I'm Victoria Matty-Ash. 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
16: All right, we are into our double down game. Let's see who's going to walk away with two prizes, the second of which could be kinky boots. And let me run down the prizes for you. It's hour three of our Mother's Day Sunday Morning Trivia Spectacular. 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We have advanced screening passes to go see Passenger, which is a supernatural horror film, Wednesday, May the 20th at the Scotiabank Theater. We have tickets to see Sushi Mango, the Homemade World Tour, Saturday, May 16th at Meridian Hall. And as mentioned, Kinky Boots tickets, Wednesday, May 13th at the CAA Ed Mervish Theater. That is what is up for grabs on Sunday Morning Trivia, Hour 3. Let's see. I will guide you through the double down. Should you get there, Joey from Toronto was our first player. Joey scored a goose egg. Now, Joey could tie, and we could go to a tiebreaker, but as I said, it's a great spot for Jack to Mississauga to be in, who also chose the adult game. And Jack, this is pretty good here. You think you'll get one?
0: I think I can handle that.
16: All right. Well, first thing is a multiple choice, so you got a 33.333% chance here of getting this right. Where would you find a landform called a K, C-A-Y, desert, mountain, or ocean?
0: Let's go with ocean.
16: You are correct. It's a sandy island on a coral reef. And with that, you are victorious. Just like that. All right. So Joey from Toronto got to say goodbye to you. Jack, though, the question is, so you took the adult game and you can choose your prize. First round, anything but kinky boots. Would you like to try to double down playing the kids game with Champion's Advantage for a second prize?
0: No, I got to go out, so I'll let somebody else have a shot at it.
16: All right, talk to Mark. Let's get your prize lined up for you, and there we have it. Okay. Does not want to double down. We'll see if our next player does. That player, David from Windsor. Hi, David.
2: Hi, good morning, Jason.
16: Good morning, David. You've chosen the kids' game to start off, so let's see what you can do here with the kids' game. Your opponent for this game is going to be Eddie from Thornhill. David, first up, what is the capital of Canada, Montreal, Toronto, or Ottawa?
2: Of Canada, it would be Ottawa.
16: Ottawa is correct for a point. In Dora the Explorer, is Dora's pet monkey named Boots, Swiper, or Diego?
2: Diego
16: for 2 points. Very good. What was the name of Japan's warrior class? Was it samurai, mandarins, or mikados?
2: Samurai.
16: Samurai is correct. What number is represented by Roman numeral XIV?
2: 16.
16: And?
2: Oh.
16: Incorrect. It is 14. When the I is before the V, it subtracts. What luxurious fabric is made from caterpillar cocoons?
2: Silk.
16: Silk for 4. And your final question, what word is used in tennis for a score of 0?
2: Love?
16: Yes. 5 points for David. Pretty good, David, but we'll see what your opponent has in store for you. Eddie, you've also selected the kids' game for your first roll here. Are you ready, Eddie?
4: Sure am.
16: What city is known as the Windy City or the Second City?
4: Chicago.
16: Chicago for 1. What television series has had annual Treehouse of Horror Halloween specials?
4: The Simpsons.
16: Simpsons for 2. Roughly how long is the Statue of Liberty's index finger? Is it 3, 8, or 18 feet?
4: 3.
16: 8 feet. What is the name of the children's book character who draws his world with a purple crayon?
4: Harold.
16: Harold is correct. Very good. What is the average time it takes for light from the sun to reach Earth? 8, 18, or 80 minutes?
4: 8 minutes.
16: 8 is also correct. For the tie, which one of these is not a competitive swimming stroke? Oh, butterfly, breaststroke, or dog paddle?
4: Dog paddle.
16: Dog paddle. You, sir, have tied. All right. So we got a tie going on here. I'm going to go back into some of the, this is a good one, some of the mum tiebreakers that we didn't get to in our head-to-head games. Now, for this, Eddie, you're going to have to go first, and then we have Jack, who will go second. So let's put Jack back on the line as well. All right, numerically, and it's closest to without going over, unless you both go over. Eddie, what is the current age of grandma, mom, and daughter from the Mamma Mia sequel?
4: 200.
16: 200. Okay, over to you now, Jack. Jack?
0: Hello.
16: Yep.
0: Yeah,
16: You already won. Sorry, it's David from Windsor who's back on here. My apologies. Jack already won. David, your guess here. What is the current age of grandma, mom, and daughter from the Mamma Mia sequel?
2: And what did Jack say?
16: No. So your opponent's no. Eddie? Oh, Eddie said 200. He said 200.
2: 199.
16: You've gone lower. You're both very close. So the actresses we're talking about are Cher, who played Grandma. She was 79. Meryl Streep played Mom, or not it, but not was, but is. Only 3 years younger, 76. Amanda Seyfried, 40. Together, 195. That means, congratulations, David. That is a win for you. Eddie, thank you for playing the game. David, the adult game awaits you should you wish to double down, and you would also do so with Champion's Advantage. Are you curious to do that, or do you want to take your prize and run?
2: Jason, do you think Mark can play me out with some Steve Miller, please?
16: I'm pretty sure he can. He's taking the money and running. David from Windsor is the AnyCard gift card is his. All right, 25 buckaroos here. I will say, if we are left with a couple pairs of tickets to Kinky Boots, if we don't give them out, if no one takes the challenge, I will bonus up our riddle winner today, and they will get a 4-pack of tickets to go. We'll see. And then we'll see what I do with the other two. Okay, back to, well, we got another kids game in store here, it looks like, looking at who is on the line. I know Eric's waiting for another adult player. He could get the winner here, but people are opting for kids first, such as Angie from Oldcastle, wanting the kids game first. Hi there, Angie.
14: Hi, Jason.
16: All right, Angie, your opponent is going to be Alexandra from Markham. Oh, no, she just got on the line. It's going to be Christian from Georgetown. Oh, he'll have some very confident answers for you, Angie.
14: Oh,
16: let's see how confident yours are, though. First of all, as we get into the kids' game, 6 questions. Here we go. Which of these names is Ivan in Russian, Jan in the Czech Republic, and Evan in Wales? Is it William, John, or James?
14: I'll say James.
16: John is the answer, somehow, some way. Bizarre. What kind of music is Taylor Swift famous for? Country, jazz, or rock?
14: Country.
16: Country's correct. Yeah, that's a real 2013 there.
14: Yeah.
16: Before she had crossed over to pop. What is the Jewish New Year called?
14: Yom Kippur.
16: Rosh Hashanah. Who's the author of the Twilight series?
14: Rod Serling.
16: Stephanie Meyer. Jellyfish do not have a brain. Easy. No, I mean, you got this card. This is a kid's card, crazy enough. Jellyfish do not have a brain. True or false?
14: False.
16: True. And finally, which of these games does not use a ball? Pool, ice hockey, or tennis?
14: Ice hockey.
16: That's correct for 2. Angie, you're sitting at 2. That's a tough go in the kids game. The first run on the kids game. We'll see. As I said, your opponent was going to be Christian from Georgetown. Listen, everything is going to sound correct with this gentleman, but I'll figure out what actually is. Hi, Christian.
17: Hey, good morning. I'm very confident this morning, Jason.
16: I know you are. So let's see how you actually do. What are the Sahara, the Kalahari, and the Gobi?
17: They're all deserts.
16: They are deserts. Very good. What is the name of the hero rat in the animated adventure Ratatouille?
17: Rat. I think they just call them rat.
16: Remy is the answer to that one. Which one of these extinct animals was the largest? The mastodon, the woolly mammoth, or the saber-toothed tiger?
17: Oh, that's the mastodon.
16: It's not. It's the woolly mammoth, actually.
17: Ooh.
16: What position does Cho Chang play on Ravenclaw's Quidditch team? Beater, chaser, or seeker?
17: That's beater.
16: He's a seeker, actually. What's the top letter on most eye charts?
17: E.
16: E. You're tied now. And finally, how often are the Summer Olympic Games held? Every year, every 2 years, or every 4 years?
17: I'm very confident it's 4 years, Jason.
16: You got it right, Christian. Very well done. You got there. You narrowly beat out Angie from Oldcastle, who we're going to say goodbye to now. But Christian, it is your choice. The adult game awaits you with Champion's Advantage. Or would you like to take your prize and run?
17: Let's go for it.
16: Hey, there's the spirit. All right. Christian, you hold on the line. You're going to go for it. I'm looking forward to that. He's going to try to double down. And in this 48 seconds here, Mark, let's do the riddle.
18: Riddle me this.
16: Riddle me that. Here's the last riddle of today's show. It is onion, Agatha, transparent. Onion, Agatha, transparent. Transparent, Agatha, onion. That is your third and final riddle. You got to hold on to that. You got to nuzzle it. You got to nurture it here on Mother's Day till the end of today's show. Then you're going to call in with each of your three answers and the link between all of your three answers as well. And that can score you at least one pair of tickets to Kinky Boots, but it might be two. We'll see as we continue on. A break, and then we're back. And Christian is going to confidently double down next. Hey, it's 11:15, News Talk 1010, Time Saver Traffic.
1: The DVP shutdown is really starting to ripple across the GTA. The DVP is still closed in both directions between the 401 and the Gardner until 5 a.m. tomorrow. And 401 is also taking a lot of extra pressure, especially around the Allen through to Leslie and over toward the 404. And the Sporting Life 10K is still underway. Downtown remains a bit of a puzzle. Young stays closed between Eglinton and Front until noon, and Baby between River and Mill remains shut down until 5 p.m. Mr. Lube plus Tires, the original no appointment oil change, is locally owned and 100% Canadian. 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
8: A little National Lampoon's Christmas Vacation there, Beverly D'Angelo as the mom in that particular film. And we have moved away from the full-on Mums Trivia. Instead, we've got the Child's Play and Adults game here of the Double Down. And I did want to mention, I haven't mentioned it yet, we are continuing on, or I am continuing on, with the Tuesday Night Live Trivia shows. The next one is coming up on Tuesday, the 26th of May. It is at Second City, not Chicago, as we learned in the last game. Second City in Toronto, One York Street, and we have a great time. We sell this thing out. It has been jam-packed. We're talking like 16 to 20 teams each of the last three times we've done this. And we had new champions last time. I am looking forward to having all of you out, meeting all of you, hanging out on the 26th of May. Make your reservations at, it's on the Second City website, but I link to it on my events page. If you go to jasonagnew.com and scroll down, you'll see it on the left-hand side there, or jasonagnew.com/trivia, and click on the date that you are looking for, the next one being the 26th of May. All right, back to this. Christian from Georgetown is now the champ. And he is playing the adult game with champion's advantage, meaning if he ties, he still wins. And he's trying to double down, going for a second prize here. Christian, I wish you all the best. Let's see how you do, okay?
17: Thank you, Jason.
8: What are the two most widely spoken languages in South America?
17: Spanish and Portuguese.
8: Very good, Christian. That's correct. What U.S. novelist was the creator of Jurassic Park and the TV medical drama ER?
17: That would be Tolkien.
8: Michael Crichton is the answer. What is the name of the UK's National Security Intelligence Agency?
17: Ooh.
8: The UK.
17: Yeah, yes. CSI.
8: MI5.
17: Ooh.
8: What... Oh, I mean, you mentioned Tolkien. So what Lord of the Rings character has an alter ego called Gollum?
17: Oh, no. that's Ben.
8: Schmeagle is what I was looking for. What term derived from the Latin word rapier is used to describe eagles, hawks, and other birds of play? A-A-R-A-P-E-R-E. Eagles, hawks, and birds of prey. What word is used to describe them?
17: Predators.
8: Raptor. And finally, what sort of animal is Sonic, Sega's mascot?
17: A hedgehog.
8: There you go. You're on with two.
17: Got it.
8: All right, Christian, you've got two. That's good. So it's good. Could be good enough. Sometimes good enough is what we strive for. It's really a slogan I've taken to heart recently. Good enough is what we strive for. Let's see how this goes here. So Eric from Hanover has been waiting patiently. And Eric, you're in an okay spot here. You need to get three. You need to get 50%. Essentially, you just need to pass the test, Eric, okay?
17: I think I can handle that. I got to say hi to my mom. Hey, Mom. Good morning.
8: There you go. Eric from Hanover saying hi to Mom. What modern-day country was formerly called Mesopotamia?
1: Iraq.
8: Iraq is the correct answer. In what film did Russell Crowe play Maximus Decimus Meridius?
1: Gladiator.
8: Gladiator is also the correct answer there for two. Well, you're doing very, very well. And here is what could be your final question if you get it right. What popular swimwear manufacturer whose name has become synonymous with racing briefs was established in 1914?
1: It can only be Speedo, right?
8: Speedo is the correct answer. It can only be Speedo. That's what I say when I go to the pool. Eric, congratulations. That's not a pretty sight. There you have it. So you've won now. So you have eliminated Confident Christian. Christian, I thank you for playing the game, but Eric's gotcha. And it's your choice now, Eric. So you played the adult game first. You have the prize of your choice here. Anything but kinky boots you can have. If you play again, though, you'll take that prize and you can add kinky boots to it, or basically two prizes of your choice with Champion's Advantage. And you play the kids game. What would you like to do?
1: Oh, of course I got to double down.
8: You're going to double down. All right. Eric is going to double down. He will be doubling down against Alexandra in Markham. So, Eric, let's see what score you get here. And this is kind of nice. It is the kids game. If you get a perfect score, then you can't be beaten, and we just give you the prize. So let's see how it goes.
1: I just don't know kids' cartoons. I'm just scared of that.
8: Well, we'll see what comes up. Ooh, no, we'll see. What created the Norwegian fjords? Glaciers, earthquakes, or volcanoes?
1: I gotta go glaciers.
8: Glaciers is correct. In X-Men, Wolverine has claws made from what fictional metal?
1: Adamantium.
8: Very good, sir. All right. What Walt Disney World in Florida was built before Disneyland in California. True or false?
1: False.
8: That is false. Who lives in the second floor girls' bathroom at Hogwarts?
1: Harry Potter.
8: Moaning Myrtle lives up there. All right. What is a fear of enclosed places called?
1: Claustrophobia.
8: That's correct for four. And for five, in football, how many points would a team have if they scored two field goals, one touchdown, and an extra point? So, two field goals, one touchdown, and an extra point. How many points does that team have?
1: 13.
8: And that is correct for five. All right. Hold on the line, Eric. I feel bad. This is a bad spot. It's a bad spot for Alexandra from Markham. Alexandra, you need a perfect card.
2: I won't get a perfect card.
8: Don't say that. Don't. You could get a perfect card.
2: Okay, sure.
8: Let's see what you can do. All right. Okay. What word can mean both the top of a mountain and a meeting of political leaders?
2: Apex?
8: Summit. Okay. You will not get a perfect card then. We must say goodbye, Alexandra. Thank you for playing the game. Thank you for calling in. Well, she was right about that. I mean, that was a correct answer. Her first answer was correct. She did not get a perfect card. That is good news, though. Eric from Hanover. He is our winner, a double down winner today. Eric, two choices of our prizes. Kinky boots, sushi mango, passenger, any card, gift card, $25. What would you like? Two of those. Oh, you had him down. Okay, I was wondering where Eric was. Eric, what's your choice?
1: I'll take a kinky boots and an any card.
8: There you go. Well done. Hold on the line. Mark is going to get you set up. That only leaves one kinky boots remaining here on the show. Now, we'll get back into playing this, but what I did want to throw out there is I wanted to get our second montage, our third montage that is out. Our third montage is going to be for another pair of tickets to Sushi Mango Homemade World Tour, Saturday, May 16th at Meridian Hall. And for this, it's a motherly montage. After all, it's Mother's Day, a motherly montage for you. You need four out of five songs and artists. Hit it.

0: you have it. 5 very popular songs. I just need you to give me 4 out of 5 of those songs with the artist. You need to do so in order. Call now if you wish to play the game. It is 1-877-518-5151. That is the number to call to play for the Sushi Mango tickets. There will be a Meet Me in the Middle afterwards as well. I can also let you know, I got word from the prize department. Next week on this show, we have 5 pairs of tickets to give away to Josh Groban.
1: Ooh.
0: Josh Groban tickets next week. He was very much a favorite of my mom, but not on Mother's Day. We're not giving it away this week. We're giving it away next week. Tune in for that. When we come back, we continue on with our Double Down game and hopefully play the montage next. 1-877-518-5151. Play that montage. 11:30 News Talk 1010 Time Saver Traffic.
2: The city is really starting to feel the impact of the DVP shutdown. DVP closed in both directions between the 401 and the Gardner until 5 a.m. tomorrow. And traffic is stacking up from the 401, especially around the Allen through to Leslie toward the 404. The Gardner is also slowing right down through the downtown stretch around Jamison and Spadina. On top of that, the Sporting Life 10K closures are still tying up downtown. Young remains closed between Eglinton and Front until noon. And Bayview between River and Mill stays shut down until 5. Time Saver Traffic, I'm Sonia Sash. Your next update at 11:45 on News Talk 1010 Toronto.
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18: Mom, is that you?
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20: Mother knows best. Listen to your mother. It's a scary world out there. Mother knows best. One way or another, something will go wrong, I swear. Ruffians, thugs, poison ivy.
0: Sunday morning trivia, the Mother's Day edition. A little Back to the Future for you there. And we continue on with our Mother's Day edition of the show, the adult and kids version of Trivia Pursuit. On the line, looking for a player for the montage. I guess leaving a line open for that. Should you want to call in and play the game, it's 1-877-518-5151 for the montage. We will have Rick from Windsor on the line to play this game. He's chosen the kids' version to kick things off. Hi there, Rick.
21: Hey, Jason. I have to say, if I lose, I win by saying Happy Mother's Day to my wife, Isabel, listening in on the kitchen radio.
0: There you go. All right. Well done. And let's see if you get a win. Which is the driest inhabited continent on Earth? Is it Africa, Australia, or America?
21: Australia.
0: Australia's correct for a point. What is the name of Beyoncé Knowles' younger sister, Jamie Lynn, Solange, or Desiree?
21: Desiree.
0: Solange is the answer there. What was the first name of the scientist whose second name was Galilei?
21: Galileo.
0: Galileo is correct, yes. St. Patrick is believed to have chased all the rats out of Ireland. True or false?
21: False.
0: He's believed to have chased all the snakes out of Ireland. How many legs does an insect have? 2, 4, or 6?
21: Six.
0: 6 is the correct answer for 4. And for your final question, which of these is not a sign on the zodiac? Taurus, Orion, or Sagittarius?
21: Orion
0: is correct. That is 5 points. Pretty good. Hold on the line. Let's see what your opponent does. They are playing the kids game as well. And who has been here longest? It is Jesse from Whitby who will be playing this game. Hey, Jesse.
22: Hey, Jason.
0: All right, Jesse. You need, you need 6 here. 5 to tie, though, and we'll do a tiebreaker. Alpha, beta, and gamma are the first 3 letters of the Russian alphabet. True or false?
22: False
0: is correct. Those are the ancient Greek alphabet. Which of these brands is not most famous for producing cosmetics? Maybelline, Rimmel, or Kurt Geiger?
22: Can we guess Kurt Geiger?
0: Kurt Geiger, known for shoes. What was the first video game developed by Atari? Was it Ping? Was it Pang? Or was it Pong?
22: That was Pong.
0: Pong for 3. Which little piggy had roast beef? 1st, 2nd, or 3rd?
22: The 3rd.
0: 3rd is correct for 4. For the tie, how many millimeters are there in a meter?
22: 1,000.
0: 1,000 for 5. And for the win, about how many pounds does the equipment weigh that a professional hockey goalie wears? 25, 40, or 50 pounds?
22: Let's go with 40.
0: It is 50. So you are at a tie, and we're going to break that tie. We're going to bring your opponent, Rick, back on the line. And let's see what tiebreaker we have for you. I'm going back to the old... All right, let's go with this one here. Earlier in the show, we talked about Deborah Jo Rupp. She was, of course, Kitty Foreman. And my question for you, and it is Jesse first and then Rick second, how many episodes of television did Deborah Jo Rupp play Kitty Foreman on?
22: Let's go with 205.
0: 205. And to you now, Rick.
21: I'm just going to go with 200.
0: 200. If it fell in between, that would be hilarious. It did not, though. 200 dead on for that 70s show. But that 90s show, another 26. Therefore, 226 the answer, and Jesse has got the win. Congratulations, Jesse. Rick, thanks for playing the game. Jesse, is a double down in your future, or are you taking your prize and running?
22: I'm going to take my prize and run, but before I go, I want to give a shout-out to my mom and to my beautiful wife and mother of my two children.
0: There you go. All right. Hold on the line. We will get you a prize as well. All right. So let's play the montage again, Mark. Don't have anyone in for this as of yet. We're giving away tickets to see Sushi Mango, the homemade world tour. And here is, you need 4 to 5 songs and artists with this montage.

0: 1-877-518-5151. Call in to play the montage. Call in to play the double down game that we currently have going. All right. We will continue with this game. We're going to go over to the adult game to start things off here because that's what Louise from Toronto wanted to play. Hi, Louise.
1: Hi.
0: All right, Louise. Here we go. Your six questions. The Shinto religion is from Thailand. True or false?
1: False.
0: False. It's from Japan. The 2010 film The Social Network is about the founding of Twitter. True or false?
1: False.
0: False. It's about the birth of Facebook. What leader succeeded Mikhail Gorbachev becoming the first president of Russia?
1: Yeltsin.
0: Yes, Yeltsin. Very good. What is the man holding in the Grant Wood painting American Gothic?
1: Pitchfork.
0: Pitchfork for four. What is the name given to the measurement used to determine the magnitude of earthquakes?
1: Richter scale.
0: Richter scale for five. For a perfect card, what was the loud plastic horn blown by many spectators during the 2010 FIFA World Cup in South America? What's the name of it?
1: I don't know.
0: That is the Vuvuzela. And hopefully it does not come to Toronto, but I bet it will for FIFA. Everyone bringing in their vuvuzelas. You got five. That's a very good score. So hold on the line, Louise. We're going to put you against your opponent here, and that's going to be Radha from Northumberland. Hi, Radha.
2: Hi.
0: All right, Radha. You're in tough here. You need five to tie. You need six for the outright win. And we start you with California's gross domestic product is one of the 12 largest in the world, ranking higher than Spain and South Korea. True or false?
2: True.
0: True is correct. What signature phrase does Donald Trump say when he eliminates contestants on the TV show The Apprentice?
2: You're fired.
0: You're fired is correct. What Legally Blonde actress is a descendant of the signatories of the U.S. Declaration of Independence?
2: Reese Witherspoon.
0: That's Reese Witherspoon for three. In the Arabian Nights, who tells 1001 tales to the Shah to postpone her execution at dawn?
2: Can you repeat that?
0: In the Arabian Nights, who tells 1001 tales to the Shah to postpone her execution at dawn?
2: Anna.
0: It's Shahrazadi? I don't. You got a mark?
3: Scheherazade?
0: All right. Well, it's not a correct answer. Okay. Which of these substances is not a metallic element on the periodic table? Gold, silver, or bronze?
2: Not a metallic.
0: Not a metallic. Not on the periodic table.
2: Silver.
0: No.
2: Bronze.
0: You said silver first, and that is incorrect. Bronze is a metal alloy made primarily of copper. And that means you have eliminated yourself, Radha. Louise has got the win. Thank you for playing the game. Congratulations to Louise. Louise, are you in for the double down, or did you want to take your prize and run?
1: I think I'll try the double down.
0: You're going to try the double down. We'll do that on the other side of the break. We will also have our montage on the other side of the break as well. That'll be Savannah from Toronto. So that is what's coming up. That will round it on out for us when we get there, because we've got to do the riddle too. So those three things coming up on the other side of the break. It's the final segment of Sunday Morning Trivia, the Mother's Day edition. I have someone texting in here that just says Mother's Day traffic disaster. Yeah, DVP's closed. Take transit or go somewhere that doesn't involve the DVP if you can. We'll finish it up next.
4: Knows best.
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5: Getting across the GTA is taking a lot more patience now than it was earlier this morning. DVP closure is still the big reason why, with the highway shut down in both directions between the 401 and the Gardner until 5 a.m. tomorrow. And once you get off the majors, downtown is still wrapped up in Sporting Life 10K closures. Yonge remains closed between Eglinton and Front until noon. Front Street closures continue into the afternoon. 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
13: Watching John with the machine, it was suddenly so clear. It would never leave him. And it would never hurt him, never shout at him or get drunk and hit him or say it was too busy to spend time with him.
14: All right, we got to get a lot to do here for our last little bit, so let's get into this. We got to do the montage and we got to double down here. So Louise in Toronto, and then we got the riddle as well. Louise, we're going to play rapid fire here, okay?
15: Okay.
14: Here we go. We have kids game. What South American mountain range is the source of the Amazon River?
15: Andes.
14: Correct for Andes. In the animated film Cinderella, what does the fairy godmother turn mice into?
15: Three horsemen.
14: No, it's horses, actually. Who said, I came, I saw, I conquered? George Washington, Cleopatra, or Julius Caesar?
15: Julius Caesar.
14: That is correct for two. There are four black keys in the space of one octave on a piano. True or false?
15: True.
14: False. There are five. What would a meteorologist be most interested in? The weather, asteroids, or measuring distances?
15: The weather.
14: The weather is correct for three. And where would you do a flutter kick, a whip kick, and a dolphin kick? In a dojo, on a rugby field, or in a swimming pool?
15: In a swimming pool.
14: Swimming pool, Louise. You have got four. Very good. Let's see what your opponent does, and we'll crown our winner here. Tie goes to the champ, Leo, so let's see what you've got going on. Six questions coming at you, Leo. What country is associated with kilts and bagpipes?
11: Scotland.
14: Scotland for one. What kind of animal is Santa's little helper in The Simpsons?
11: Can you repeat that, please, real quick?
14: What kind of animal is Santa's little helper in The Simpsons?
11: It's a rabbit.
14: It's a dog. Which of these is today's equivalent of a 1950s hi-fi? Wireless network, iPod, or microwave?
11: Microwave.
14: iPod is the correct answer there, and that means you can only score four. The champ wins, and the champ is Louise. Louise, what's your prize selection?
15: Oh, the Kinky Boots.
14: Kinky Boots. You've got our final one. And you can take anything else from our roster. I just wanted to know if you wanted the Kinky Boots. Hey, we don't have time for the montage. We'll give Savannah, who called in first, we're going to give her the Sushi Mango tickets. The montage answers were as follows. Zombie by the Cranberries, What's Going On, Marvin Gaye, Billie Jean by Michael Jackson, Shoot by Salt-N-Pepa, and You Oughta Know by Alanis. It's time for our riddle.
16: Riddle me this, riddle me that.
14: Our riddle today, if I can find it. Oh, it's right in front of me. Let's blank the lines and then, I unfortunately hung up on Savannah. Oh, Savannah's got a call back after the show. Oh, Mark got Savannah. Thank you, Mark. I have cleared the lines. Call on in. It's 1-877-518-5151. We've got 3 minutes and 30 seconds for you to answer all three of these and tell me how they are connected. If you do that, you're going to see Kinky Boots and we can give them a pair of tickets to Sushi Mango as well, because we have them left over. So let's hit this line right here. Good morning. Who's this?
17: Hey, this is Glenn.
14: Glenn. All right, Glenn. Let's do it. What's number one?
17: Oh, number one is Mila Kunis.
14: Number two?
17: Kristen Bell.
14: Number three?
17: Catherine Hahn.
14: And what's the answer? The link.
17: Bad Moms.
14: Bad Moms, Glenn. Congratulations. Hey, Glenn, where are you calling from?
17: I'm calling from the isolation of Harbor Front, Toronto.
14: Okay, the

Bakunas, number one. Number two, Mars, Anna, and Eleanor. That is Kristen Bell. Her breakout role was as Veronica Mars. She voices Anna in Frozen, and she played Eleanor Shellstrop in The Good Place, which is an excellent series if you haven't seen it, with Ted Danson and Kristen Bell. So she is number two. And number three, Onion, Agatha, Transparent. In Onion, the meaning there was Glass Onion, a Knives Out story. She played Claire DeBella, the governor of Connecticut, in that movie. Agatha, this is one of her big roles recently. She starred as Agatha in Agatha All Along, which is a spinoff of WandaVision. And Transparent, she had the supporting role as Rabbi Raquel Fine in Transparent. So Catherine Hahn. How do those three go together? Well, they are the trio of bad moms from the movie. Also, Bad Moms Christmas as well, when their moms show up. Funny couple movies, and congratulations to Glenn for calling in and winning. And hopefully all of you are going to have a great rest of your day. It is, of course, Mother's Day, so now that this is done, you can go see Mom and have a nice lunch. Because, of course, she was listening there, you were listening where you are, and now the two of you can talk about what you listened to this morning and how people won and how people lost on Sunday morning trivia. I want to thank Mark on the other side of the glass, of course, for hitting all the right buttons as he does every week, playing all the clips this week. Along with that, Joe, my fact checker, thanks for looking over at this week's trivia. As I mentioned, next week, five pairs of tickets for Josh Groban. Five pairs of tickets next week for Josh Groban. And we will give those away. Have a great Mother's Day, everybody. And we will talk to you next Sunday morning at 9 a.m. right here on Sunday Morning Trivia. Don't you dare miss it.

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4: Good afternoon. I'm Victoria Badiash. Here are some of the stories we're following in the newsroom this hour. A major road closure to remind you about if you are trying to get around town this Mother's Day. Don Valley Parkway is closed in both directions, top to bottom, for maintenance. Will reopen tomorrow morning at 5. In crime news, a 34-year-old man is facing a slew of charges, including attempted murder, after a woman was hit by a vehicle in an Etobicoke parking lot. CB24's Phil Perkins with what we know about this case so far.
5: The crash happened near Kipling and Horner Avenues around 7:30 last night. A video from the scene shows police tape around a parking lot northwest of the intersection. A woman rushed to hospital with serious injuries, but is going to survive. Police say this morning that the vehicle involved has been located and the driver is a 34-year-old man is now facing charges.
4: In addition to attempted murder, which suggests intent could have been in play here, the suspect is also charged with assault with a weapon, dangerous operation, and more. Shifting east to Oshawa now, police investigating a Durham region's third homicide of the year. A 23-year-old man was killed when two groups of males got into a fight outside of Tim Hortons. When police arrived at the coffee shop near Simcoe and Winchester, they found the victim suffering traumatic injuries. He was pronounced dead at the scene. The suspects took off, so now residents can expect a heavy police presence in the area, but they don't believe there's a threat to public safety. And in sports, how about celebrating your mom by taking her to a ball game? Blue Jays looking to sweep the Angels in their three-game set after beating Los Angeles 14-1 yesterday. First pitch flies shortly after 1:30. Montreal hosts the Sabres tonight, Game 3 of the Stanley Cup Final. That series is tied up at a game apiece. A little later on, Ducks host Vegas. Anaheim down 2-1 in that series. Breaking news wherever, whenever. Stay up to date at ctvnewstoronto.ca. 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
6: The 401 is slammed in both directions. Eastbound is crawling from Weston all the way over to the 404, and westbound traffic is barely getting a chance to breathe between Leslie Allen and the 400. Gardner isn't doing anyone any favors either. Traffic is packed solid through the downtown stretch around Jameson and Spadina in both directions. A lot of that goes to the DVP being shut down, which remains in place between the 401 and the Gardner until 5 a.m. tomorrow. Time saver traffic, I'm Sonia Sash. Your next update at 12:15. On News Talk 1010 Toronto.
4: News Talk 1010 weather. Sunshine this afternoon. A little windy, a little cool. High of only 14 degrees. A clear overnight. Low of 3 only. Sunshine tomorrow. High of 14. And a mix of sun and cloud on Tuesday and a high of 15 degrees. Right now the sun is shining. It is 11. I'm Victoria Madiash. Our next update is at 1 o'clock on News Talk 1010. 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
8: Good afternoon and welcome to the Sunday Money Show here at News Talk 1010 Toronto. I'm Ian Grant. Financial opinions and recommendations expressed in this show, solely those of the commentator, not necessarily those of IA Private Wealth, News Talk 1010, or Bell Media. 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Allen Small Financial Group is the personal trade name of Allen Small. And it suggests that you please consult your investment advisor for financial advice. Allen Small, good afternoon. Welcome in.
9: Good afternoon and happy Mother's Day for everybody. Yes. I want to wish all the mothers a great day. Hopefully you will have an amazing one. And I hope my mother is, if she's listening, I hope she's having a great day as well.
8: And well, hi to my mom and hi to your mom. How's that?
9: There you go.
8: We have a very special guest coming up today. It is a two-part segment because it's just a fascinating interview. It was really, really interesting. Not only does he talk about how he's growing and attracting business here in the province, you can also tell he pays very close attention to where AI has been, but also where it's going.
9: We have the Honorable Vic Fedeli. He is the Minister of Economic Development, Job Creation and Trade. Everybody knows Vic. He's been around for a long time. He has his signature yellow ties.
8: That's right.
9: He wears those yellow ties everywhere and, we have him on our show today, and I thought it would be a great time to have him on because I hear a lot from individuals that, you know, things are slowing down. Times are difficult. It's hard to grow business. It's hard to get business into this province, into this country. And Vic comes to our show telling us that no, that's actually not the case. That Ontario took in $35 billion of new investment last year. And he's talking about a lot of different things on in our interview with respect to the type of business we're attracting to this province for this coming year as well. A very fascinating interview. And it really, I think it made me feel a lot more positive about what's going on in our province and what they're focusing on. And you mentioned artificial intelligence. Yes, he actually tells us how many artificial intelligence companies are actually in our province currently and what they're focusing on and what they do and how they attract business going, traveling around the world. So a fantastic interview. Hopefully everybody that is listening now can listen to the whole interview. It definitely very, very informative.
8: Absolutely. And that's coming up in about 10 minutes. Speaking of artificial intelligence, though, Alan, some investors have done really well for themselves if they carefully invested in artificial intelligence over the past couple of years.
9: Yeah, you know, it's funny. I get AI, the two letters that are probably most spoken, artificial intelligence, the two words that are most spoken with respect to you know, all conversations really with regarding investments, regarding just life in general. And just a quick story. A couple of years ago, I was talking to an individual investor and it was after I saw a couple of interviews on TV and a couple of CEOs were out. This must have been maybe 2024. So well after ChatGPT burst on the scene and they were saying that AI is going to change the way we live, period, full stop, you know, just going to change everything. And I was sitting there and I had this, I guess this light bulb went off and I said to myself, wow, could this be the big one? Could this be what we would call, you know, a once in a lifetime or a once in a generation type of change, a movement, you know, just an opportunity to not only make money or thrive or use AI to be profitable, but it's going to be an unbelievable thing. And looking back over the last couple of years since I had this conversation with this gentleman saying that this could be the big one, boy, was I correct, I guess, in that, you know, AI has been the be all and end all. It starts with AI, it ends with AI. And, you know, you just look at all these companies that have, you know, what they've done, whether it's the memory chips, whether it's the NVIDIAs of the world, whether it's the hyperscalers, the Amazons, the Googles, whether it's the chip equipment makers, the power generators, anything to do with AI has made money over the last, let's call it 3 years or so. You know, the question now becomes, you know, where is it going? How much more can individual investors make in this space? How much more can companies in this space make? And that's really the question. And I think as investors, you want to be invested in this space. There's no doubt about that. If you're looking for growth, you need to be invested in artificial intelligence in some way, shape, or form. But I just worry, you know, at some point, I don't know if the music's going to stop, but definitely the music can slow down, right? How much more spending can happen? How much more compute is necessary for these companies, right? You hear about it all the time. We need more compute. We need more compute. We need more chips. We need more. At some point, I have to believe the spending, the growth may not stop, but it'll definitely either, you know, flatten out, slow down. And that's my worry. And so as an investor, I think you need to be invested in these areas. There's no doubt about that, but you have to do it wisely. I think you need to, you know, trim back some of your profits as these stocks continue this massive move forward, this rally that we're seeing, especially in the last month coming out of, the war, the conflict in the Middle East in March. Markets dropped significantly, down 7% on the S&P 500 roughly. And then it's just been a boom out of it. We were expecting a good earnings quarter, this past quarter to the companies to report really good earnings. And we're getting even better than what we expected. Over 80% of companies reporting earnings. And guess what? Most of that earnings growth is coming from, you guessed it, technology, AI. And when, you know, this is just an incredible time to make money if you're an investor. It has been an incredible time over the last few years. The more tech you've had in a portfolio, the better you've done. Let's be honest. But you just got to be careful because a lot of these companies, you know, take NVIDIA. NVIDIA has been relatively flat over the last year and NVIDIA has been pretty much ground zero for everything to do with AI. So you just got to be careful. You got to invest wisely. Don't be greedy. And I know I say this and a lot of people say, oh, I'm not greedy. Oh yeah, you are. If you're letting it all ride in some of these investments, but you just can't be greedy. You got to be smart about it. Trim your profits when you can, because at some point, you know, these hyperscalers, instead of spending tens of billions, now they're spending hundreds of billions. But at some point, that hundreds of billions will kind of flatten out. And then people will start talking about, is this as good as it gets? Is the spending slowing down? And may not happen for, you know, a number of months from now. But I think you just got to be careful, because it will happen at some point.
8: I think what's going to happen is you're going to see the government come in and regulate it. I don't know if you've been following Mythos. It's just phenomenal what it can do. In about 4 or 5 minutes, it discovered a 27-year-old flaw in OpenBSD's TCP stack. That's all garbage for a real big vulnerability that no one else found. And it can basically roam the internet and tell you what's open, what's closed, flaws that we can't even dream of. And I noticed that the vice president had a conference call with Anthropic, with Google, with all the big players. They're worried. And I, you know, the more you read this, legitimately so, because if the technology that we have now falls into the wrong hands, especially the Anthropic stuff, which seems to be just cleaning everyone else's clock, we're in serious trouble.
9: I agree. You know, and what does that open up if the government does get involved, start to regulate, get involved in this obviously tremendous growth area? What does that mean for all of us, civilization in general? You know, whenever government gets involved and regulates, a lot of times, unfortunately, it doesn't lead to better things. So yeah, it is possible. Definitely Mythos, is opened up a lot of eyes to the negative side of AI, the disruptiveness of AI. And we've seen it, right? We've seen the good things. You know, I just mentioned about how much money individual investors are making in this space. But we've also seen already, and we'll see probably even more, job loss.
8: Oh, yeah.
9: AI taking over jobs. I'll start off with entry-level jobs, which they're already starting to replace, and then eventually going into more higher-level jobs. So there's no doubt about it. What type of world will this lead us into in the coming 10, or let's say next 5, 10, 15 years? Where will we be? In 15 years, what will the world look like in 15 years time? And that's not a long time from now. And it is, you used the word scary quickly there. And I will jump on that and say, I am scared. I am concerned about the type of world we will live in, an AI world. I'm just nervous for the kids coming out of university. What kind of jobs are they going to have to look for? Will there be jobs for them? Things like that. And I know for now, as I said, for investors, if you're looking to grow your portfolio, boy, it's been a heck of a ride over the last few years.
8: Yeah, but speaking of stuff like Project Glasswing, they're only offering it up to Apple, Google, Amazon to harden their systems, and that's got to get the government worried too, because behind the scenes, there's nothing the government likes better than sniffing around and finding its own. You know who really did impress me? Upcoming after traffic, we'll be speaking with Minister Fedeli, and the government really does have their finger on the pulse of this, good and bad.
9: Absolutely, and I actually asked Minister Fedeli, what he thinks about AI and his thoughts on that. And you'll see, he basically says that, you know, you don't have to be fully involved in AI, but you got to understand that it is the world that we live in right now. And it is becoming more and more a part of the world we live in. And if you are trying to avoid it, it's pretty much unavoidable. And so he does talk about that. And he talks about, yes, the government's focus on AI, bringing AI jobs to the province of Ontario. So a great interview, as I said, as we said off the top of the show, and hopefully everybody will get some great information from the interview.
8: Fascinating. And that is coming up after traffic. This is the Sunday Money Show here at News Talk 1010 Toronto. If you'd like to reach Alan Small, you can give him a call at 416-332-3863, or you can find all his information on his website. That's 2 L's, alansmall.com, alansmall.com.
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6: The 401 is jammed in both directions right now. Eastbound traffic is stacked up from Weston all the way through to the Island toward the 404. Gardner is stacked from Jamison through to Spadina, and the DVP closure is still a huge factor in all of this, with the highway shut down in both directions between the 401 and the Gardner until 5 a.m. tomorrow. 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
8: Welcome back to the Sunday Money Show here on News Talk 1010 Toronto. I'm Ian Grant. My guest this hour, Alan Small from the Alan Small Financial Group. You want to find out more about Alan? 416-332-3863 is his phone number. Two L's, alansmall.com, the website. And as we said, just before traffic, Alan has a very special guest this weekend.
9: I'd like to welcome the Honorable Vic Fideli, a lifelong entrepreneur serving the Ontario government as Minister of Economic Development, Job Creation, and Trade. His business experience led his firm, Fideli Corporation, to be ranked in the top 50 best places to work in Canada in 1989. It also served him well when elected to two terms as Mayor of North Bay. In 2011, Minister Fideli was elected to the Ontario Legislature and is now serving his fifth term as MPP for Nipissing. He is married to local humor writer Patty Fideli and is often seen in one of his trademark yellow ties, as we see today. Welcome back to the show, Vic. Great to have you back.
1: Great to see you today. How are you?
9: I'm doing well, and I thought a great time to have the man himself to talk about what kind of business is coming to our province. We hear a lot of good and mixed news about business coming to Canada, coming to Ontario in particular. And I thought, who better to have on our show to tell us all the great things about what's happening in Ontario, like yourself. Premier Ford appeared on our show not that long ago, and he talked to us about $28 billion of new business coming to Ontario. I know since then you have upped that number to $35 billion of investment coming to our province last year. Obviously, a very nice numbers. What are you seeing so far for 2026? And what are you seeing going forward? Are things looking even better, the same, or perhaps not as good?
1: The premier, he's a numbers guy, so he loves his numbers. And I would have to start by saying, first of all, last year alone, we saw 750 companies locate in Ontario. They invested $35 billion, and they hired 64,000 people. As he would have said, that brings our total to about $222 billion since we got elected in 2018. That's a tremendous amount of investment in a lot of sectors, advanced manufacturing, life sciences, and tech. In 2026, we're seeing a pivot because the feds have stepped up and are proposing to invest their 2% of GDP to NATO. That's a big number. Then they're pledging to go to 5%. So these are really big numbers. You look around the world, the EU is pledging $1.3 trillion in rearmament. Germany's releasing their debt brake and going to 600 billion euros. This is a couple of trillion dollars that's going to be spent. So we've pivoted, Alan, to defense because we've got the advanced manufacturing. We've got the tech. When you look at a lot of defense, it's computers on something, computers on a drone or electric vehicles or computers on wheels. It's much like that. We're so heavy in AI and heavy in defense.
9: You know, I imagine that bringing new business to Ontario might be a little bit more difficult these times. Obviously, we're in heavy trade talks or trade negotiations with the United States. There's a conflict in the Middle East going on right now, which I'm sure is slowing things down really for everybody around the world.
1: Yeah.
9: What is the biggest hurdle or difficulty in bringing new investment to Ontario? You know, what are countries telling you? What are businesses telling you? What is the number one headwind that you're facing, and how can you overcome these headwinds?
1: The uncertainty of President Trump's tariffs have put a chill on business around the world. It's a remarkable when we go from country to country. We were on 30 individual missions last year to 20 different countries. No matter what country we were in, no matter which companies we visited. I mean, our missions are not big volume of people. It's me and one of the staff. We meet up with 15 offices around the world. So we would meet up with our senior economic officer and the three of us would traipse off and meet with a select group of companies that we've already pre-qualified. And we like to come back with sales. When I say mission, I'm not talking about the whole band behind us, but we hear the same thing. They all tell us in this very tumultuous world of Russia's illegal war in Ukraine, or the war that was in Israel. Well, now we add, of course, the war in Iran and China's big mitt that covers our supply chain. A lot of turmoil in the world. They look across the ocean and they see this beacon of light, and that's the province of Ontario, because we're predictable, we're stable, we follow the rule of law. Anybody that knows us knows that when you shake Premier Ford's hand, you've got yourself a solid deal in a dependable and reliable jurisdiction. And I think the problem is the unpredictability in the world and the instability. But the solution is you've got one place in the world that you can rely on, and that's Ontario. That's why we added 750 companies last year.
9: We've been talking a lot about taxes on our show.
1: Yeah.
9: A lot about tax reform. We had Jack Mintz from the CD Howe Institute on our show talking about
1: I love him. We've had breakfast a few times in my career.
9: Yeah, and Jack's a great guy and he came on our show. But what would your opinion be if I were to tell you that our federal government was thinking about what Dr. Jack Mintz calls big bang tax reform, cutting taxes for businesses and individuals meaningfully, not just 1%, but meaningfully to stimulate the growth in our country? Would that make your job easier?
1: I would say welcome to the club. You know, we've lowered the cost of doing business. And our very first year was $7 billion, then $8 billion, then $9, then $10, then $11. This year, it's $12 billion in savings to business through lower taxes, through the workplace safety insurance that we've reduced the premiums by 50% annually without touching the benefits. In fact, we've increased the benefits. So I would say, welcome to the party. Don't be afraid. It's going to work. And I would say to them, you know, we've shown you the way to do this. We've shown you that lowering taxes will increase your revenue. Think about this. When I say we've cut the cost of doing business, this year we take a $12 billion haircut on our revenue. But think about this, what's happened. By lowering costs, the businesses have invested more money. They've hired more people. 1 million people have been hired since we got elected. That's what happens when you lower the taxes. 1 million new jobs, because the companies say with this money that we've got back, we're going to invest in our business. All entrepreneurs, I'm a lifelong entrepreneur. That's what you do. Every time you find a dime, you invest 11 cents. You know, that's just the way we are. That's the way we're born. So 1 million new jobs created. Secondly, it's going to sound counterintuitive, but the fact that we take a $12 billion haircut, our revenue when we got elected was $150 billion annually. Today, it's $230 billion. So it's up by 50%. Increase in revenue by taking a haircut every year. To the feds, I would say, don't worry. This is how you grow your country.
9: Talking to a lot of individuals, sounds like cutting taxes would be welcomed by yourself and by the province of Ontario. And I guess it would make things a little bit easier to bring in more business to our country.
1: We follow our own rule every year. We've been lowering the cost of doing business. We've never raised a tax. Like Premier Ford has never raised 1 cent of taxes since we've been elected. All we've ever done is lower them. In fact, in this last budget, we lowered the small business corporate income tax by 31.25%. That's a pretty big cut. It's about $3.5 billion in income tax relief over 4 years to a small business. These are the kind of things that we're doing, Alan.
9: You're not alone, obviously, talking to Dr. Jack Mintz and many others I've had on the show. Everybody's kind of on the same page. It'd be great to hear our federal government come around to that way of thinking. And, you know, maybe Prime Minister Carney at some point will give that some consideration.
1: Let me just throw another thought in there. I've known, and if you study economics, you know the Laffer curve. And it's, of course, from Art Laffer. I've had many meetings with Art. We've talked on the telephone. And I told him years ago that when we make government, that we're going to implement his philosophy of lower taxes creates higher wealth for the jurisdiction. And in Ontario, think about this new revenue that we have. When we got elected, we were investing $61 billion a year on healthcare. Today, it's $101 billion. That's what you do with $40 billion in more in healthcare investment since we got elected. That's what you do with the wealth that you got created because of the lower taxes.
8: Alan Small in conversation with the Honorable Victor Fedeli. Vic Fedeli is here. He is Chair of Cabinet. He is the Minister of Economic Development, Job Creation and Trade here in Ontario. And we will break for traffic and get right back to more of the interview. 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
6: 43 westbound on the ramp over to Cockra, there's a stalled vehicle that's blocking the center lane, and the rest of the GTA isn't much calmer. DVP closures continue to hammer traffic across the city, with the highway still shut down in both directions between the 401 and the Gardner until 5 a.m. tomorrow. Downtown closures tied to the Sporting Life 10K also still causing headaches around the waterfront and core. Front Street closures continue into the afternoon, and Bayview between River and Mill remains closed until 5 p.m. Time Saver Traffic, I'm Sonia Sash. 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
0: Hi, this is Dan Shulman. 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
8: Welcome back to the Sunday Money Show here on News Talk 1010 Toronto. Good afternoon. And as we said earlier in the hour, a very happy Mother's Day to you if you're a mom out there. This hour, we have a very special guest, the first half of the interview just before the break. And now let's talk about artificial intelligence. Alan Small in conversation with our Provincial Minister of Economic Development, Job Creation and Trade, as well as the Chair of Cabinet, the Honorable Vic Fedeli.
9: The federal government over the last, well, really since the prime minister was elected, we see him often traveling around the world trying to drum up new business, trying to get non-U.S. trade relationships going in Asia and Europe, and really focusing on that. Obviously, as we know, the trade negotiations are ongoing with the U.S. and Canada. Are we doing the same thing in Ontario? Are we trying to forge new non-U.S. relationships while still obviously trying to keep our U.S. relationships? Is this a focus of ours here in Ontario at this time?
1: Absolutely, yes. We, as I mentioned, have 15 offices around the world. What we've done is opened a brand new trade and investment office in Singapore, because in the ASEAN region, we really didn't have representation. We have two offices in India. We have one in Japan and one in South Korea. But that ASEAN area, Indonesia, Philippines, Malaysia, that area was void. So we opened an office in Singapore, and we also opened an agent general position in Bangkok, in Thailand. And since 2018, our non-U.S. exports are up 75%. It's because we're out there, we hustle, we love what the feds are doing in terms of their international movements. And it's really interesting. Sometimes they go before us and we're a month after them, making sure that what they said, Ontario gets a big piece of. And other times we've led the way, whether it's in Brazil or Uruguay, Argentina, because they're trying to do a Mercosur, however you like to pronounce it, deal, which is the Latin America deal. We wanted to be there and make sure that these countries in the Mercosur region understand, yes, Canada, but really if it's manufacturing and other related industry, advanced manufacturing or tech, AI, that Ontario is where you need to be. And so we've seen a 241% increase in trade with Ontario and Brazil. In the UAE, 207%. And the, you know, Korea, almost 100% increase since we got elected. India, when I took my first trip to India as a cabinet minister, I remember reading my briefing and I thought there was a typo. Think about it. At the time, we were doing $400 billion in two-way trade with the U.S. And I'm reading my briefing for India thinking, what could it be? It's a massive country. 400 million is what we do in India in two-way trade. Now it's up almost 90, it's up 88% since we got elected. I said the very first day I was there, this is a blank canvas. We have nowhere to go but up, nowhere but to paint a picture for Ontario. We go twice a year, February and November, to India, and we come back with businesses. Tata Consultancy is now 5,000 people here on, you know, downtown Toronto and throughout the city. HCL, all of these companies, one after another, I could name all of their initials. You know, we're at 1,000 employees, 1,500, 1,700. So we come back with success from India, and they love Ontario in India. And even when the federal government, when the Indian government closed the federal government's offices, we were still in India. And when we're asked by the media, we said, look, we'll leave the geopolitical issues to the federal government. We're here to tell you the business fundamentals in Ontario have not changed, so don't miss the boat. So we've been at the front end of some of these trade movements, and we've followed the federal government to others, but we're working very well together on the trade issues.
9: So when you go to these countries, is there any specific ideas as to what type of business you're looking for?
1: Yeah, so when we go over, it's usually because we've determined that the country's ready for a ministerial visit, that we're going to try to close somebody. You know, we have a letter of intent for a company, or we're going to actually finish the letter of intent. We're going to a term sheet now. So when I think of Haschlacker, a company in Austria, we lured them into Ontario, and they built a $100 million facility, cross-laminated timber. It's the wood buildings that you see, and you have that strong cross-laminated timber. They built a $100 million facility here. 2 years later, we were back at them again to convince them to build a beam plant here. $107 million later, they're building a beam plant, wooden beams. That's the kind of missions that we do. These are to be productive and come back with results. We're in France last year. We came back with a company that's going to be manufacturing tin cans, because we don't make tin cans in Ontario, if you could imagine that. $85 million plant. The list goes on and on and on. Each mission, we could tell you what we landed from that. That's generally the tone. Right now, AI, we would tell them, look, you may not be aware, but Ontario is the birthplace of AI. Dr. Geoffrey Hinton, U of T, he won his Nobel Prize last year for machine learning. You want to be in the hotbed of activity. The Vector Institute, as I look out my window and can see them from here, 800 researchers. You know, we had 17,000 new AI employees in Ontario last year alone. We have 1,700 AI masters enrolled. We graduated 1,400 last year, 1,100 the year before. This is your AI hotbed. So we've landed AstraZeneca's $800 million facility here, Roche Pharmaceuticals. Just this week, we announced Sanofi from France. We've met with them many, many times. And we landed their AI center in downtown Toronto. Just this week, $294 million for their AI facility. Unilever, they searched 19 countries and picked downtown Toronto, thanks to Toronto Global, for their first ever AI hub. And that list, I could go on and on. That's the kind of sales pitch. What you're hearing is exactly what I would be saying in the room with those companies. AI, defense, and all our life sciences and our other good things that we do, Helen.
9: You know, an opinion on AI. Obviously, you mentioned we're in Ontario, we're focusing on AI. All we do is hear about artificial intelligence every day, how it's affecting the stock market, how it's impacting jobs, what type of businesses are affected. As someone who's obviously trying to bring investment to the province and create jobs, we hear all the time that AI might actually be working against you with respect to creating jobs, because AI may be taking away jobs from many individuals, especially at the entry level jobs. We hear a lot of things, good and not so good, about AI, and we're trying to attract more and more AI jobs to Ontario. What does that mean for us here? What does it mean for our students graduating out of university? What would you say to them?
1: There are 1,600 AI companies in the province of Ontario alone. We have the second largest tech cluster in all of North America. In 2024, there was $2.6 billion invested in AI, which was almost a 70% increase from the year before. There's lots of opportunity if you want a job. But here's one of the things that would keep me up at night on the AI front. A company that is sitting idle thinking, I don't know, AI, it's not going to really affect me. I'll make this part up. A company that manufactures you'd see them at an airport. You know, the guy that walks behind the floor cleaning equipment. They'd be walking along pushing, you know, the motorized floor cleaning with the brush that spins around and cleans these large airport floors, thinking, how is AI ever going to change? Why do I need to know anything about AI? I make these machines. They're always going to need their floors cleaned. I'm good. I don't need to know anything about AI. Two graduates from Waterloo. This part of the story is true. Two kids from Waterloo come out. They see an opportunity. They invent an autonomous floor cleaner. They're in 350 Walmarts today. They're in airports around the world. That's why you need to understand AI. If you're not going to use it, fine. Understand it. Learn about it. It's your duty to your employees that you understand the benefits and the pitfalls of AI so that you're prepared, or some kids are going to come out and eat your lunch. This is what I say to all of the SMEs throughout Ontario. Our government, we have made a pledge. Whenever we are going to use AI, we're going to tell the public about it. We're going to tell them what we're doing and why, how we're using it, what we're doing with it. And then we're also telling them about the risks of AI and the security risks and what we're doing to mitigate those risks. So that's sort of the two sides of that AI coin. But, you know, you've got to come right up the middle and use it to your benefit. It's going to improve our productivity and grow your company. That's how you're going to grow. I want to close with one point. We have a secret weapon in Ontario, and that's Premier Doug Ford. There is no better closer on our deals than Premier Ford. When you're sitting with him in his office and that big mitt comes out to shake your hand, you know you've got a deal. It's because he's closed you. He's closed these leads that we bring in from around the world. I wanted to end on that note.
9: Honorable Vic Fedeli, Minister of Economic Development, Job Creation and Trade, thank you so much for coming on our show It's been a pleasure learning about how our province is growing, how many jobs we are creating, the new opportunities that are coming to our province from, I guess, all over the world. Doing a fantastic job and much success going forward. And thanks again. Hopefully we'll have you on our show again in a little while to tell us the next latest data and great creation that's coming to our province.
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8: Alan Small in conversation with Vic Fedeli, Provincial Minister of Economic Development, Job Creation and Trade, as well as Chair of the Cabinet here in Ontario. A fascinating interview. Alan Small has the Alan Small Financial Show coming up on Wednesday at noon on alansmall.com, where you can listen to the entire interview. If you would like to reach Alan, his website, as I said, 2Ls, alansmall.com, or his phone number, 416-332-3863. 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
6: There's really no quiet side of the GTA this afternoon. 401 is crawling in both directions through the West End and North York, with the slowest stretches eastbound from the 400 right towards Leslie. The Gardiner is also packed in both directions through the downtown stretch, especially between Jamison and Spadina. And the QEW Toronto bound through Mississauga, there's a crash slowing things down approaching Cawthra. And the backup is stretching well beyond Dixie. 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It's a match made at the pump. I'm Sonia Sash. 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
8: 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Good afternoon. I'm Ian Grant. I'm joined this afternoon by Alan Small from the Alan Small Financial Group. If you'd like to reach Alan, check out his website, 2LsAlanSmall.com, or you can give him a call at 416-332-3863. Just before traffic, Minister Fedeli joining you for a couple of segments there. Every single time he or Premier Ford or pretty much anyone from the provincial government joins us, I just sit and listen amazed at the amount of stuff that's happening out there that I'm not aware of, and I'd like to think, you know, I've got a pretty good ear on what's going on, but these guys come on and I feel way better about this province by the time they're done.
9: You're exactly right. And, I travel around the province all the time talking to individual investors, business owners, and just people in general. And the feeling you get lately, cost rising, jobs. We saw just recently, this past week, job loss in Canada once again. Although our province did grow jobs, overall, there was some job loss here in the country. So jobs creation, not the greatest. People just finding it difficult to make ends meet right now. And then you hear this interview, how they're bringing so much to this province. They're bringing, traveling around the world, just like our prime minister, focusing on bringing new trade to the province, trying to continue to grow things. And, I always like to ask the tax question, right? You know, me always looking about, always trying to get to the, I guess, people's opinions on taxes. And I said to Minister Fedeli, you know, if the federal government were to lower taxes, how much easier would your job be? And he said, wow, it would be a lot easier, I guess. And, he said, I think his words were, we would welcome the federal government to the party, because he said that the province hasn't raised taxes once since Premier Ford has been in power. So a great interview, and I want to thank Minister Fedeli for coming on our show once again.
8: 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And as always, you've got a chance to really expand on that interview and sit down and listen to the entire thing.
9: Absolutely. And you'll see the interview in its entirety. We'll get into all the different things that the province is doing, the job creation, what the focus of, Minister Fedeli, what his focus is in bringing new jobs. He talks about also defense, that the country is spending a lot more on defense. The world is spending a lot more on defense, advanced manufacturing, all the different things, different jobs, the growth of the province. We'll get into all that. Obviously, a lot more as well. We're going to talk about jobs numbers. We're going to talk about the top three things individual investors need to be focusing on before you make your investment choices, quarterly earnings, lots to talk about, AI, a whole lot more on the Alan Small Financial Show.
8: And that is coming up on Wednesday at noon on Alan's website, two L's, alansmall.com. 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Alan, earlier last year, there was some discussion about the breadth of the market increasing as more companies are starting to have positive momentum beyond the Mag 7. We were talking about that a couple of weeks ago. How are things out there today?
9: Wow, how things have changed a lot. Yeah. And, it's interesting. We talk about, again, all the good that AI and what's going on in the markets and how, people's portfolios are doing fantastic right now if they're invested in tech. But really, the growth, as I mentioned earlier, is coming a lot more narrowly focused, right? If you're in tech, well, you could be owning Meta. You could be owning Microsoft. You could be owning a cybersecurity company. Those stocks haven't been doing a whole lot over the last little while. It's been the very narrow focused chip makers, the semiconductors, the guys who put the memory, the chips that are responsible for memory in your computer, the chip equipment makers, very narrow focus. And that is telling us that it's a difficult market. And why is it a difficult market? Because if you're not invested in these specific areas, the returns on your portfolio seem to be a lot less or not as good as those that have a bit of those types of investments in there. And I think it's a little bit worrisome for me, because when you look at a portfolio, you're constructing a portfolio, does that mean that people's portfolios will be heavily skewed into one area, all your eggs in one basket? We've heard that saying lots of times. And the answer is yes. I worry that a lot of individual investors are going to chase those hot stocks, if you will, the Microns, the SK Hynix. Do you know that, I'll give you a quick stat, the South Korean stock market has now passed Canada's stock market in terms of size, and it's based on two companies, SK Hynix and Samsung. Those are the two companies that have powered the South Korean market past the Canadian market to be number 7 in the world in terms of size of stock market, based on two companies. And those companies, what do? They do memory, they do chips, and that is why. So you can see how powerful that sector is, and it just makes me concerned. The breadth of the market is very narrow right now, and the growth is coming from a very narrowly focused group of stocks. And as an investor, if you're listening today, please stay diversified, because as I said earlier, at some point, the music may not stop, but it certainly will slow down. And when it does, you just want a balanced portfolio that you can rely on so that your portfolio doesn't fall too much when the music starts to slow down.

0: of growth and their dominance in the marketplace, yeah, you could see the stock sell off and sell off quite a bit. So they are up against it, right? The bar is extremely high. For those that own NVIDIA stock, which are probably a lot of people out there, they're the largest company in the world, just under $5 trillion market cap. Them and Google are neck and neck right now for, or Alphabet, I should say, for the biggest company in the world. So if they don't report a good number or good revenues, good bottom line growth, earnings per share, if they start to slow down, you're going to hear that, those words, is as good as it gets, and people will sell the stock. So they better show that their trajectory, their earnings trajectory is continuing to rise. They better show their revenues are continuing to rise and their market dominance continues to be there, because that has been the biggest worry. A lot of people making chips right now, a lot of companies now trying to nip at NVIDIA's heels. And can NVIDIA continue to push everybody back and say, no, we are the dominant player? We'll find out on, I believe it's May 20th.
1: It is. McDonald's CEO saying that high gas prices and inflation are weighing on customers, and he warned that things could get worse. Oh, and I'm sure that's got nothing to do with the fact that it cost me between 60 and 80 bucks to take a family of four out for fast food.
0: You know, it's unbelievable. You know, prices are rising, and they're rising everywhere. And there's even fast food. You know, it used to be the time where you would hear, oh, McDonald's would do well. The discount retailers would do well when prices rise. But even those prices are starting to rise. Nobody is immune from the higher inflationary pressures that we're feeling. And let's face it, a lot of it's coming from the Middle East, the Middle East conflict. We're starting to see more and more higher energy costs seeping into really all aspects of the economy. And that's not going to end anytime soon, unfortunately. Hopefully there is some resolution coming from the Middle East. We can get those oil tankers out of the Strait of Hormuz. But for now, prices are on the rise. And, you know, we all know there's a lag effect, right? Even if there is a ceasefire and there's some sort of negotiation that is signed by Iran, the United States, it's probably still going to take a few months before we see prices or inflationary pressures come down. So I think we're in this for a little while yet. And I think people have to understand that.
1: Well, we're still in the ceasefire, technically. Now we're just exchanging love taps, apparently, according to the president. We're up against the wall, Alan. As always, a great hour and a fantastic guest.
0: Yes, it was fun to speak to Minister Fedeli, and a great hour of information. And hopefully everybody enjoyed the show.
1: You'd like to find out more about Alan, check out his website, 2Ls, alansmall.com, alansmall.com, or you can always get in touch with him at 416-332-3863. That's 416-332-3863. I'm Ian Grant. Thanks for joining us for the Sunday Money Show here on News Talk 1010 Toronto.
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2: Good afternoon. I'm Victoria Matty-Ash. Here are some of the stories we're following in the newsroom this hour. Major road closure to keep in mind this weekend. Don Valley Parkway completely shut both directions for maintenance. Now, while some are critical of the timing of this closure, with several events taking place in the city this Mother's Day weekend, Mayor Olivia Chow says the work needs to be done.
3: Okay, fine. Blame the mayor. But look, we have to repair those guardrails. We have to pave them. We have to put the lines in. And those things must be done.
2: DVP will reopen tomorrow morning at 5. An update on that hit-and-run case in Etobicoke. A 34-year-old man is facing several charges, including attempted murder, after a woman was hit by a vehicle in the parking lot near Kipling and Horner. Around 7:30 last night, she was rushed to hospital with serious injuries. Is expected to recover, however. Police say they've since recovered the vehicle and arrested the suspect. The attempted murder charge suggests intent could have been in play here. Other charges include assault with a weapon, dangerous operation, and more. To Oshawa now, where police are investigating Durham Region's third homicide of the year. A 23-year-old man was killed when two groups of males got into a fight outside of Tim Hortons. When police arrived at the coffee shop near Simcoe and Winchester, they found the victim suffering traumatic injuries. He was pronounced dead at the scene. Suspects took off, so now residents can expect a heavy police presence in that area, but they don't believe there's any threat to public safety. And in sports here in town, Blue Jays endeavoring to sweep the Angels in their three-game set. First pitch flies in about 35 minutes from now. Game 3 of the Stanley Cup Finals in Montreal tonight. Tied at a game apiece, Montreal hosts the Sabres. Anaheim, Vegas a little later on in Southern California. Ducks trailing the Knights 2-1. Breaking news wherever, whenever. Stay up to date at ctvnewstoronto.ca. 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
4: The majors are stacked right now. 401 westbound is crawling from the 427 over toward Winston Churchill, where a stalled vehicle remains stuck in the HOV. Eastbound traffic is just as rough, with delays from the 400 right toward the 404. Eastbound collector ramp to Keele is partially blocked by a stalled vehicle sitting in the right lane. QEW eastbound is also hammered approaching Cawthra, where a collision is blocking the left lane, and traffic is backed up well past Dixie. And downtown, the Gardner is bumper to bumper between Jamison and Spadina in both directions. Time Saver Traffic, I'm Sonia Sash. Your next update at 1:15 on News Talk 1010 Toronto.
2: News Talk 1010 weather. Sunny today. A little windy this afternoon. High 14. Clear sky overnight. A low of 3 degrees. More sunshine tomorrow. High 14. And a mix of sun and cloud on Tuesday. A high of 15 degrees. Right now, the sun is shining. It is 12. I'm Victoria Matty-Ash. Our next update is at 2 o'clock on News Talk 1010. 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
5: In the coming hour, using sound to put out a fire. Extremism on the rise in teenagers in Canada. In what Spanish town do residents throw rotten tomatoes at each other with gusto? We'll talk about the return of the Polaroid, and there's a conversation with the finance minister they call Bubbles. Ontario's joined the list of provinces in Canada where screening for colorectal cancer is now going to start at 45. Here's our medical expert, Dr. Mitch Shulman.
6: Good morning to you, sir.
5: Okay, so Ontario is answering the call, I think, of cancer agencies or activists or whoever they may be. They're going to lower the screening age for colorectal cancer from 50 to 45. And, you know, me being over 50, I've already been tested numerous times with the delightfully named fecal occult test, which always sounds like it involves a Ouija board.
6: No. Although maybe it does. No, it doesn't. What you basically do is you take a swab of the stool and send it off. And they basically test it for blood. And if it's positive, then they schedule you for a colonoscopy. That's where they put that camera up your to take a look. You can do it every 2 years. This is really big. Prince Edward Island was the first province in Canada to do it. The United States, Australia have already done it. Ontario says that as of July 1st, they're going to move the screening age using the FIT test down to 45. And if you're someone who has a first-degree relative, someone very close, They'll move the screening maybe as low as 40 using the FIT testing, depending upon who is positive in the circumstances. So I think this is a huge step in the right direction. Certainly the data has changed. We're seeing more and more colorectal cancer in younger people. Now, age is still the biggest factor. You're still much more likely to get it, statistically at least, if you're over the age of 60. Yes. But having said that, we are seeing about 2 to 2.5 times more cases in younger people, people being under the age of 50, number one. And number two, we know that this is a very slow-growing cancer. So if we catch it at that age, the chance for cure at an earlier age is so much higher, so much greater. So the government's already anticipating a bigger need for a colonoscopy, a bigger need for surgery, yes, but their expectation is that things will balance out as you basically start screening and catching things earlier in the long run. Not only will that make a huge difference in terms of suffering and everything else, but it'll also be cost-saving because you won't have to go through cancer chemotherapy, you won't have to go through radiation, you won't have to go through surgery with all the expenses that get tied into that from the government's payers' point of view. So this is a win-win, and I'm only hoping that the rest of Canada gets on board.
7: Okay, so what snack is contributing to cavities?
6: So you would think automatically candy, chocolate, things like that, and they do. There's no ifs, ands, or buts. But think of what happens. When you're having a candy, it's a one-off treat, usually, okay? Or chocolate or something like that. But what do kids snack on during the day? If they're hungry or they're picky eaters, oftentimes they'll reach for some sort of starchy snack. It could be crackers. It could be a goldfish. It could be any one of a number of things. Well, the problem with that is the carbohydrate, the starch, sticks to their teeth. And if it sticks to their teeth, it provides a perfect growth medium for bacteria. The bacteria make acid, which weakens the enamel and leads to more cavities. So the recommendation is, sure, if you want your kid to have crackers or any starchy snack during the day, try and limit it. In other words, that they don't snack on it all during the day. Try and make sure that they're well hydrated. In other words, that they drink something after the cracker or the goldfish or whatever it is that they're having. And that way it helps to wash away the starch and restores their saliva. And that's the other key message in here. It turns out your saliva does many good things. Aside from helping you to digest your food, it also helps to protect your teeth by neutralizing any acidity that's been created by the bacteria, by replacing some of the minerals, the calcium and the phosphorus, so that the enamel can rebuild itself and protect itself. You might have thought that brushing the kid's teeth, which is not something you're going to do easily anyway, but brushing your kid's teeth immediately after they have the crackers or the whatever would be a good idea. Actually, it's not. You want to give them about a half hour for their body and their mouth specifically to rebalance. In other words, for a little bit of the saliva that's there to kind of balance the acidity, to do a bit of its own job. Because immediately when the acidity is up high, that makes the enamel kind of soft or softer. And if you brush your teeth then, it actually can cause a problem in terms of perhaps scrubbing away more of the enamel than there should be. So, bottom line, your kids want a snack on crackers or something like that, no problem. Just do it on limited periods of the day. Make certain that they're getting hydrated, that they're drinking something afterwards. And, as you would, take care of their teeth naturally, normally, properly. You know, brushing their teeth at least twice a day, flossing on a regular basis, getting them used to doing the process that they become, that becomes part of their habit as they grow up. These are all things that will reduce the risk of them developing cavities, which would be a nice thing to do.
7: Thanks a lot, Dr. Mitch.
6: A pleasure. You have a great day.
7: That's medical expert Dr. Mitch Shulman. A new counterterrorism report says more teenagers are being sucked into extremist movements. Stephanie Carvin is a former national security analyst.
8: A growing number of young Canadians are being radicalized, according to a new report from the Canadian Security Intelligence Service. Beyond concerning, but perhaps not surprising. Increasingly, thanks to the internet and thanks to the degree of isolation that young people are living in, They're falling in love with different agendas and sometimes with potential terror or hatred. Former national security analyst Stephanie Carvin is an associate professor of international relations at Carleton and joins us now. It's good to have you. Good Monday morning.
9: Good morning.
8: So give us a perspective here on how concerning this report might be.
9: I think it's always concerning when we're talking about young individuals and radicalization. We did hear this last year from the director himself. He gave a speech, the first annual address, he called it. I think it was in November, where he said that 1 in 10 investigations that the service is now undergoing, particularly on terrorism or violent extremism, now involves a minor. So we're talking about someone below the age of 18. That is disturbing, right? I mean, our intelligence services are certainly built to try and look into, violent extremism, terrorism, and things like that, but, they're not meant to deal with children. And so we're having to make some changes.
8: Yeah, okay. What kind of changes?
9: Well, I think the thing is, like, how do you go into an investigation? I mean, like, do you go in full force? Do you involve the parents? Do you try to take an approach where you are, you know, trying to involve schools, mental health professionals, and things like that? Because, you know, like, let's be honest, a lot of these kids may very well know what they're doing, but some of them may not. If we're talking about groups that belong to the so-called COM network or 764, what the service and other agencies like the RCMP are calling nihilistic violent extremism organizations. And we can get into that if you want. These are groups that are basically children trying to radicalize children, trying to force them into basically sharing explicit photos, torturing pets, harming others, harming themselves, and doing it for the purpose of just kind of trying to undermine society's values entirely, and because they, quite frankly, find it enjoying, which is disgusting. But here we are.
8: Yeah. Well, let's talk about that more, though, because I've only come across this lately. And we always presume that radicalization is about trying to recruit people to Islamist terror or right-wing terror. But in this case, it's just this sort of nihilistic thing where they try to manipulate young people into terrible things.
9: Exactly. And it's particularly scary, I think, for parents, right? So all the parents listening to this are probably not having a good morning. I feel like I never bring the good news on this show. But the reality is, yes, this is a real problem. It really is a product of the pandemic, if I can be honest. Where we started seeing this is, you know, people who became really fascinated with gore and hyper-violent videos that were online and then started trying to weaponize them and use them. And often what they then do is these networks, they will, especially through video games, Roblox is a particularly, unfortunately, a big target of this. But what they will do is they'll go to kids and then they'll say, hey, I have a coupon for, you know, such and such in the game or something else that they might want. Come into this chat room and I'll give it to you. And that's how they lure the kids into this. And they're really just, again, doing it for the sake of the violence itself, which is why we're calling it, or why the government calls it, nihilistic violent extremism. It's not just in Canada. It's a worldwide phenomenon. We've seen many arrests in different countries in the world. But the goal here is primarily the violence itself, and then secondarily because it is having this corrosive impact on society, right? And that is the goal, and that is where we are seeing a lot of the radicalization, a lot of the arrests. I don't want to downplay the other kinds of violent extremism that we're seeing that are very clear in the report. We are seeing a return of religiously motivated violent extremism. Far-right violence hasn't gone anywhere. But yeah, this one particular nihilistic violent extremism seems to be a real growing concern and seems to be where a lot of this concern in particular about youth seems to be oriented.
8: One last question for you. I mean, clearly this is turning up on the radar because CSIS is reporting about it. But, you know, if there's like a 13-year-old out there right now who's flirting with extremist violent groups, does something pop up on the radar at some point?
9: It's hard because we don't live in a society that engages in mass surveillance, thankfully. But that being said, you know, if you do notice a change in behavior, if you do see, you know, your kids looking at stuff that's very dangerous online, you really do need to try and reach out, get help, get support. And, you know, there are different, resources in, there's two of them actually, I believe in Toronto, but in particular, Yorktown Services offers some counseling, for, you know, especially young individuals who are going down these lines. But definitely, you know, it's worth having that conversation. It's worth trying to see what's going on and reaching out for help and support. Increasingly, this as a problem is being recognized, and it's, we have unfortunately seen just some really horrific cases in Canada, and I would encourage parents to be careful in how you research this stuff because it's pretty gross. But don't be afraid to reach out for help and support if you think you need it.
8: Thank you. Good to have you.
9: Thanks for having me on.
8: That's Stephanie Carvin from the University of Carleton. Coming up, Canada's finance minister defends his latest economic statement.
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4: The West End is an absolute mess right now. QEW eastbound barely moving, approaching Copper, where a crash is blocking two left lanes and the backup is stretching well past Dixie toward Cure, Ontario. There also appears to be additional crashes slowing things down closer to Dixie and again near Evans. 401 westbound is also crawling from the 427 over toward Winston Churchill, where a stalled vehicle remains stuck in the HOV. 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
13: Let's face it. The economic statement released in Ottawa was a budget. Finance Minister François-Philippe Champagne dropped into my studio to make his case.
14: First of all, there's always many, many reasons to come to Toronto and engage. This is the financial center capital of the country. And we presented the spring update. You may have seen that, John, just last week.
13: In passing, yeah.
14: In passing, which is good. No, I think a couple of things. I mean, first of all, what was the headline is that deficit is going down, which is a good thing. You know, we restore fiscal discipline. The other thing is affordability.
13: Hold on a sec. Fiscal discipline. Because Paul Martin used to pull this all the time. He'd project a deficit, then he'd bring in a lower deficit, and everyone would say magic. But I mean, we're still significantly in deficit. It's the second biggest deficit, and the first one was last year.
14: But I would say, if you compare the world of Paul Martin and our world, the uncertainty index published by the International Monetary Fund would suggest that we are at the period of the world which is, as most, you know, since the Second World War, this is a peak. So this is not the years that you lived in or I lived in when I was young. I mean, this is a different world. The uncertainty index is at its highest level pretty much.
13: Okay, so how does that apply? That uncertainty about the economy.
14: It just says that, you know, when I was in Washington, they call that the fog of uncertainty wrapping the world.
13: Okay.
14: It's geopolitics, geoeconomics, it's supply chain, it's technologies, the Strait of Hormuz. I mean, there's a lot of wind in the windshield. I mean, people at home understand that, you know, to a point that people feel kind of a sense of loss of control.
13: I don't think we have a windshield, as a matter of fact.
14: Well, I mean, it's really windy.
13: Yeah.
14: And obviously, Canada is not immune to what's going on in the rest of the world. So I would say to have lower deficit in that kind of circumstances, it shows that Canadians are more resilient than many have expected. The Canadian economy is more resilient, Canadian industry, because, you know, we're intertwined in many ways with the U.S. economy and with the tariffs. People were saying in the world, well, what's going to happen to Canada? Now, you look at the numbers, we're growing twice as much as many of our European peers compared to Germany, compared to the United Kingdom, Japan, three times as much as Italy. So that's the thing. We are in a strong fiscal position. Then you look at affordability, because the plan in the long term, people don't understand. If you and I did a Vox Pop, I think you would hear, and I'm sure you're hearing, it's rent, it's grocery, and it's gas. I mean, this is like people are concerned about the end of the week, the end of the month. And of the $7 billion in additional revenue we got, two-thirds of that we returned to Canadians. The grocery rebate is coming on the 5th of June. That's the boost, you know, because since COVID, we've seen excess inflation in food, and we're helping people with that. The gas, the excise tax on fuel, you see that, you know, the 10 cent that we remove is starting to be felt by many.
13: Has that not been absorbed, though? I mean,
14: well, it's being felt at,
13: must
14: I mean,
13: have
14: different
13: seen the price
14: I mean,
13: at the pumps
14: there's
13: today.
14: Volatility, obviously. Yeah. The price of oil is, you know, we have seen spread in some days of 30%. So, I mean, obviously that has an impact, but we did our part. That was my message. Federally, we did our part. Then you're looking at the things to build a country. You may have seen the sovereign wealth fund, where a retail investor could invest alongside with us.
13: Right. Okay, but one of, I'm not alone in criticizing this. Usually a sovereign wealth fund is made of the surplus money that you have, like Norway and Alberta. In this case, we have to solicit those funds or
14: well, you
13: pull
14: have seen money that
13: revenue.
14: You say we're borrowing, but we're borrowing because we're the only G7 country with Germany with a AAA credit rating. So we can borrow cheaper than about any other country. So therefore we're using seed money, but we're going to modernize the way we look at federal assets because we want to invest in project of national interest. We want to invest in Canadian companies.
13: So are you serious about selling off airports?
14: Well, I think we should modernize the way we approach that. We need to get full value of federal assets, provide better services, to Canadians. And I would say, John, just look at what happened in Australia and the United Kingdom. I mean, you know, the way we've approached public assets in this country, in my view, needs to be modernized, you know, to say there might be different ways of doing things, which would provide better value for people. And the last thing I would say on that, you may have seen the international press, but say this is so Canadian. They're creating a sovereign wealth fund, but they're allowing retail investor to co-invest, which is truly Canadian,
13: right,
14: so that you can share, if you want, share in the growth, because you and I, like most people listening, unless you're a qualified investor, you would not be able to invest in necessarily in a mine or a project of national interest that we're saying, yeah, there's some financial instrument, but broadly speaking, to share in the growth, collective growth, but also that you can be part of that, I think is truly Canadian. In
13: and
14: my way.
13: The principal investment is guaranteed. So if the fund tanks, does that mean the feds are on the
14: lock? We'll make it easy and simple for people. We're going to make sure the design of it protects investor. But the thing behind that, John, was really with the Prime Minister and I, how can Canadians be part of that story? We're going to build at a speed and scale not seen in generations. And for the folks listening to us, you know, there's many people that say, well, I may have, you know, just a bit of savings. I'd like to be part of that because unless you are sophisticated investor, a lot of these things are not accessible to you. We wanted to make it easy and accessible for people if they wanted to be part of that big story. The other thing was red seals, because if you want to build a country, we need young people. We need people in trades. And that's why we said we need a generational step change so we can retain, we can attract, we can hire them. The red seals program with the union is going to be great. This is something we needed for the country. And then it's safer communities. Extortion. You may have seen me when I was talking with the RCMP, the OPP, and others to make sure that we tackle extortion, which is affecting too many communities and seniors.
13: My guest is François-Philippe Champagne. He's the Minister of National Revenue, Finance Minister, and I don't know if you've seen it yet, but Politico has a report out this morning that contends that Canada and the U.S. more or less had a trade deal last October, and it came undone because of Doug Ford's ad. Can you verify that?
14: Listen, there's a lot of people talking. We're Team Canada. When you're Team Canada, you stick together, you fight together on the ice, and you want to score together. If you look at Canada today, about 85% of our trade is still under the exemption. We have probably the best deal at 5%. But if you're listening to us in Oshawa in the auto sector, you don't feel this way.
13: If right.
14: you're in Hamilton in steel, you don't feel this way.
13: But did we have a verbal deal essentially last
14: listen,
13: year?
14: I look at me. I'm old enough to have seen a lot of version of comments from our friends down south. To be honest, I've been foreign minister. I've been finance minister. I engage with them, probably one with Minister LeBlanc and the prime minister on a regular basis. Listen, you don't need to take everything that is said at face value. What people understood is we're fighting for workers, we're fighting for industry, we're fighting for Canada. And I think our approach has been one which has protected Canadian interests, because you see some of our partners at deals, but what does it really mean? Look at now the tariff 25%
13: yes.
14: on the auto sector in Europe over the weekend. So I think Canadians
13: have. So are we better not having a deal? Do we
14: have
13: to wait this out?
14: Well, I would say we have one and happened to be signed by the president himself.
13: Yes.
14: So we're always fighting for the affected sectors. But overall, I think we've been able to manage that in a smart way. And Team Canada plays best when we are united, and that's what we're showing when we go to Washington.
13: I have to ask you about another news story that I'm sure must have been in your morning brief, and that is Honda pressing the pause button once again on, I think it's $15 billion plant investment, and there's a significant amount of federal and provincial money that was ponied up to them to get them to do that. So I don't know, how do you absorb that news?
14: Well, first of all, I think electrification is still our North Star. You've seen that before. When you've been doing the same thing for a century and you move, there's always adjustment in consumer demand, supply chain, adoption, and that's what we're seeing. It took Tesla 17 years to be profitable, so I just want people, and the Ford Model T was not an instant success, let's say the least. So there is a shift towards that. Now, is it shifting to the right? There's a bit of delay, yeah. Is that unique to Canada? No. That's what you're seeing in Europe. That's what you're seeing down south of the border. There's a lot of reason for that. It's policy, technological change. With respect to federal dollars, I think we were very smart to make sure that this was on the basis of production. And so the
13: it was contingent then. Yeah.
14: Yeah. And that's what, you know, protected Canadian Canadian taxpayer in that case, to make sure that we would support them when they would be in production. Now, the good thing, though, is that I think over time, you and I, John, will do, hopefully, we'll be there when the market will have shifted. But I'm still...
13: I'm older than you are.
14: Well, I hope you'll be around. I'll, you know, otherwise we can do it from our respective homes. But I would say things are shifting to the right. But I think it's going to go back, because the way to meet the biggest challenge of our time is still global, is still climate change. And I would say what we call the electric stack, everything tends to be more electric today because you reduce, and it's a very efficient way to do that. So I think it's shifting to the right. It's not exactly unique to Canada. And Honda is a good partner. They've been employing people in this country for decades.
13: Thank you for this.
14: Thank you, sir.
13: That's Federal Finance Minister François-Philippe Champagne. In just a moment, the trend back to old-fashioned photography.
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15: There's almost no breathing room left on the majors this afternoon. The worst of it is still on the QEW eastbound, where a crash at Cawthra has two left lanes blocked. Traffic is crawling from here, Ontario, right over toward Dixie. There also seems to be additional crashes spotted, slowing things down further east toward Evans. And the 401 westbound, that's packed from the 400 right across to Winston Churchill, where a stalled vehicle remains stuck in the HOV. Time Saver Traffic, I'm Sonia Sash. Your next update at 1:45 on News Talk 1010 Toronto.
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13: Let's talk tech. Carmi Levy is here with word that apparently the Polaroid is making a comeback.
31: Good morning, John. Great to be with you.
13: Okay, so you're here with news that Polaroids are back. I love when old school stuff comes back into style.
31: They are, and we can thank supermarkets for this. The product is called, it's come from a company called VitaBay. It's the NFC e-paper fridge magnet. So it basically looks like a fridge magnet. But it's got an e-ink, a color e-ink screen inside it. And e-ink is, it's the same technology that is used in your e-book reader. And it's the same technology when you walk into a grocery store. It's those electronic price tags on the shelves, in front of the shelves, that can be changed using NFC technology, near field communication. Basically, you walk up to it. You beam, you know, from your smartphone or some other device, and it changes the contents of the screen. Well, the same philosophy works with these screens in your kitchen. You walk up to it with your smartphone. There's an app on your smartphone. You've got a photo, and you share it. Just like you share it to social media, you share it to the screen. Takes about 30 seconds. Boom, it's been updated. And so, you know, you can keep changing them. It's basically like a photo frame, but it's a lot cheaper. They're about $30 a piece. And apparently they're dead simple, easy. easy to use. I'm, as a lot of people may know, in my spare time, I take a lot of pictures. And so this is the kind of thing that I'm really into. We've got a fridge filled with magnets. I'm, you know, as soon as we get off air, I think I'm going to order a few and not tell my wife because they're just awesome.
13: Okay. And I've noted in the past, actually, I always want people to know that I think you are a very, very refined and talented photographer. So people can follow you on social media and see your photographs.
31: Thank you.
13: Yeah.
31: Thank you. Well, I'm going to go take some more today then.
13: There we go. Okay. So, let's listen to a little AI music. So, you know, bear in mind, no human is involved in this. All right. I mean, that could be CCR, honestly. So what do you got to say about AI generated music? Apparently it's becoming more popular.
31: It is exploding across streaming services. So Deezer, for example, has been tracking it over the past year or so. Last September, 28% of everything that was uploaded to the service was AI generated. By the end of the year, that had grown to 34%. Spotify has gotten rid of 75 million AI tracks over the last 12 months. And Apple is introducing what they're calling transparency tags onto their uploads so that artists can say, like, look, this was real. We were human. The only problem is it relies on humans actually, you know, entering the data. It's on based on the honor system, but the industry is struggling with this, where streaming platforms are being overwhelmed by these huge waves of AI generated content. There are these apps now. One is Suno, the other is Udio, which essentially allow you to create music from a prompt. You don't have to know how to compose music. You don't have to be a musician with any training. Just tell it what kind of music you want and the app generates it and then you can upload it. It's a crisis in the industry and each platform is struggling to figure out how do we identify it? How do we get rid of it? How do we ensure that these ghost artists, as they call them, don't overwhelm the platform to the point that actual humans aren't findable on streaming platforms?
13: Wow. Well, as Dame Edna would say, spooky.
31: Very much so.
13: So more than a third of new podcasts are AI generated. So they're just as fictitious as the music we were just listening to.
31: Yeah. So this comes from an organization called Podcast Index. And they're showing that that there are these let's call them what they are. They're podcast farms. One of them is called Inception Point AI. They have 5,000 shows in their industry and they're cranking out 3,000 episodes per week. And then they're uploading them also to those very same streaming platforms that handle music to the point that also it's very difficult to find human based podcasts. It's overwhelming the system. And so, you know, but what's different here is a lot of people listen to podcasts in a very different way than they do to, for music. Music, you want to make an emotional connection with the author, with you know, whoever created it. Whereas, with a podcast, you just want your information. A lot of people use it as a way of consuming content, getting up to speed. Instead of reading, say, a newspaper, they listen to a podcast. These things are finding audiences as well. But the good news is not to the same degree. They're saying there are lots of podcast uploads, but the actual number of streams that they're garnering once they're available on these sites, it's not keeping pace with the number that's being uploaded. So at the very least, listeners are recognizing they don't necessarily always want to listen to an AI-generated podcast. They're still looking for humans with whom they can make connections.
13: Well, that's what you and I are for.
31: That's exactly it. Always with humans. And that's, we have to ask ourselves the question, why do we listen to this in the first place?
13: Yep.
31: We're creating a relationship with those who we listen to. You don't get that with AI, whether it's music or a podcast or voice-based content.
13: Thanks a lot, Carmi.
31: Appreciate it, John.
13: That's our tech expert, Carmi Levy. Time to talk personal finance. Patty Lovett Reed is here with thoughts on empty nesters who are holding fast to the family home and on the April jobs numbers.
1: Thanks, John. Good morning.
13: So the slumping housing market, and I find this to be a fascinating story because we've been caterwauling for years about how we need to bring the price of houses down to make them affordable to people who want to get into the market. And now that that is happening, everybody who owns property is griping about it. But one of the aspects of this is retirees staying on even longer in their homes because they don't want to take the financial hit.
1: Yeah, there's no question about it. I've spoken to a number of them. The reason they're delaying, they often say, high rates, they'll get a more expensive mortgage down the road. Lack of suitable options, there are fewer affordable condos or even smaller homes that they'd like. Then, of course, there are transaction costs and there are emotional ties. So the decision is, I'm going to stay put for now. And that may mean I'm still going to have to spend maybe renovating to stay in place, or even the costs associated waiting for better conditions. But John, I'll throw it out there. Waiting is still a decision. They're saying they're making a decision not to move, but that means they're making a decision to stay.
13: Right. And I don't know if there's necessarily an opportunity cost, but staying in place means not liberating that degree of capital. I'm curious about your thoughts, actually. I know increasingly people are selling the home they raise their families in now that they're empty nesters, and they're choosing to rent instead of buying a new place.
1: Oh, yeah, there's no question about it. People are doing that. And I think that is a very viable option because, you know, when you do decide to just simply stay, what happens if rates stay high for longer? Your maintenance costs go up. Your property taxes go up. Fewer suitable options may still exist. And the potential is there, and I think this is the wild card for a lot of people, of being forced to sell on someone else's timeline. So, yes, many are opting to rent. I think it's a very viable option. I think it makes sense. I think you need to ask yourself as well, John, was downsizing part of your plan? And if you decide to delay, are you really doing it for the right reasons? Because markets change, rates change, your life can change, nothing stands still. So I think you need to understand the trade-off that you're in for.
13: And I think a lot of this is about the age of the and the era of the people who are currently empty nesters. And that is, you aspired, especially like my parents' generation, if you grew up during the Depression, you wanted to own property. And you, so the house was the most incredible investment you ever made. It was the most important thing you ever bought. There's a lot of emotion invested in that house because it's where your kids grew up. So I don't know. Do you think in the future people are going to be as reluctant to let go of the family home?
1: I also think for many, it's their largest asset.
13: Right.
1: And, you know, for many, they also had this tendency to think and not give themselves permission to touch that asset. And right now, when you look at the economy, which is driving some of these decisions, people are saying, okay, if I decide to stay, what does this really mean? And they become house poor. And they don't have the financial flexibility to stay as long. So I do agree with you that the shift is starting to happen. And it often happens giving themselves permission, maybe not. But their children saying, Mom, Dad, you've earned the right to free up some capital to live your best life. And quite frankly, we're fine. I mean, that isn't always the case, but I'm hearing it more and more.
13: Yeah, of course, the flip side to that is there's a lot of young people who have their eyes in the house thinking, one day all that money is going to be mine.
1: yeah, don't count on the inheritance necessarily.
13: Yeah, that's a whole other topic, actually.
1: We're going to do it.
13: Yeah, because a lot of young people, we told my parents, just go out and spend your money. And because of the generation they were, they said, no, we want to leave money to you. And we said, no, we want you to enjoy yourself. Thanks a lot for this. Good to talk.
1: Thanks, John.
6: That's financial expert Patty Lovett Reed. In just a moment, apparently your brain really does shut down when you're in an argument.
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8: The 401 is just a wall of traffic right now in both directions. Westbound is crawling from the DVP right back through the Allen and toward the 427. And now there's a crash slowing the express lanes approaching the Allen, making that backup even heavier. Eastbound traffic is also stacked from the 427 through to the 400. DVP closure between the 401 and the Gardner continues to dump extra traffic onto every surrounding route until 5 a.m. tomorrow. 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I'm Sonia Saj, your next update at 2 p.m. on News Talk 1010 Toronto.
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13: Dan Riskin is here to talk science this week, all about fire and arguments.
23: Good morning. How are you?
25: I'm very good. Thank you. I'm very chuffed on a Thursday morning, I have to say.
23: Chuffed. Chuffed sounds angry. Is chuffed happy or chuffed?
25: Chuffed is delighted.
23: Good.
25: And mirthful to a certain degree.
23: All right.
25: Yeah, Paul McCartney uses the term a lot. So, okay, infrasound waves to stop a kitchen fire. Please explain.
23: Yeah, this is a weird one. So you and I talked about infrasound waves last week when we were talking about that haunted house phenomenon.
25: Right.
23: You'll recall that I said that if you have a speaker that plays these noises that are too low for you to hear, somehow you sense them with your bones or something, and they give you the creeps. They just give you a sense that something's off. And so when they play this in a haunted house, it freaks people out more than it would otherwise. And I've been thinking, you know, if I'm going to make a YouTube video about some scary science topic, maybe I should stick some infrasound into the video's soundtrack so that people get freaked out when they watch it. So that's one use of infrasound. This is a totally different one where there's a company out of California called Sonic Fire Tech that's trying to take advantage of this well-known phenomenon where when you get sound waves and they vibrate the air, that can disrupt the fire's ability to grab oxygen. And so, you know, it's not like you just play Van Halen and the fire will go out, but if you're playing a really intense sound, and it has components at those low frequencies, it can actually cause the fire to go out. It doesn't cool the fire. It doesn't put water on the fire, obviously, but it shakes it to the point that the fire goes out. And so there's been a couple of public demos with press involved, and so they set up a kitchen. It's done outside, but there's a whole kitchen sort of inside a shipping container sort of area, and there's a big fire on the stove, and then the alarms go off, and there's no water. No fire extinguisher that goes off in the traditional sense, but then all of a sudden this loud vibrating noise, it almost sounds like a machine gun, starts going off, and that is the audible part of it, but with that comes noises that you cannot hear that are too low, and you see the fire sort of get pushed down almost like it's being smothered by the air, and then it goes down, and then eventually goes out. And so this company that's pushing this is trying to say that we could get rid of sprinklers, because listen, sprinklers are great, but they cause a lot of damage. And so if you have, like, let's say a whole bunch of computer infrastructure in a room and you have a fire, you're going to ruin all your computers when the sprinklers go off, even if it's a small fire in the one corner. So maybe this is a different way that fires could be put out. Other people say maybe it could be it doesn't have to be a this or that. It could be sort of something that goes with sprinklers that help make them more effective. And then the last piece is maybe people who are going out to fight fires in, say, the brush could have a giant backpack with some kind of giant speaker thing, and maybe that could help to push the fires back and suppress them. It doesn't... The advantage of water is that it ruins the fuel, so the fuel can't catch fires quickly, and so you don't get that with the acoustic fire suppression, but it's a neat technology that's underutilized for sure.
25: Well, all I can tell you is somebody who put out a toaster oven fire with fire extinguisher, the toaster oven does not survive.
23: Yeah, absolutely. But hopefully your house does. I mean, that's the idea, right?
25: Our brains shut down during arguments. Must be why I don't have arguments.
23: Yeah, that must be it. I was going to say my brain shuts down because I'm right and I'm just waiting for the other person to come around and I don't need my brain anymore. This is a nice little article written by a psychologist about what happens in those moments and just about how as the temperature rises in a conversation, especially with somebody that you're close with, like a family member or a spouse, you start to get into your sort of fight or flight system, which gets very basic and isn't actually very helpful in the moment. And so the article is written sort of as a sort of explainer of what's going on and which hormones are happening and why things from your distant past sort of sabotage you. And she makes the argument that your brain's really sabotaging you in the moment. And so the best advice is to take a 20-minute break and just get distracted so you can bring down your emotional temperature and then come back intellectually to the conversation. Because when you're having an argument with somebody, the best thing you could possibly do is be curious to try to understand why their perspective is different from yours. And that is not what happens. Okay. You just get so stuck trying to convince somebody that you're right that you don't listen. And so take a 20-minute break is the advice from them.
25: And you got a story about gaming? What is that?
23: Yeah, so this is about the evolution of games, like, you know, from Scrabble to Uno to Trivial Pursuit, you name it. Why are games a ubiquitous part of human culture? Because we have them, you know, it's not just a Canada thing, they're around the world. And this researchers tried some different experiments where they had people playing, they didn't know each other, playing games together and then filling out personality quizzes, trying to guess each other's personalities and stuff like this. And their first guess was that if you play a game with somebody, it gives you a really fast way to assess what their personality's like that's much more reliable and quick than actually just interacting with them. That turned out to be incorrect from their experiments. You can learn just as much about a person

0: that the new tooth will grow in straight. In India, a child might throw a tooth on the roof hoping a sparrow will bring a new one, or simply bury the tooth as a way to connect to nature. This tradition is one of the many worldwide traditions that helps children celebrate and understand the changes in their body, turning a potentially scary experience into a fun ritual, very much like the Tooth Fairy.
1: Yeah. See, it's nice when you have those things in life.
0: Right.
1: That, you know, like the changes of life.
0: Right.
1: Like at one point, Nick looked like Art Garfunkel. And now it looks like A. Garfunkel.
0: Right. A. Garfunkel.
1: A, meaning A period Garfunkel. See how I did that, Nick?
0: Yeah, beautiful. Unbelievable.
1: Yeah, it's no change to your luggage.
0: Well, thank goodness. AG.
1: Nick's the AG.
0: Well, yeah, thank
1: and God. And the OG.
0: Thank God I wasn't doing anything to my luggage because I do have a lot of baggage, apparently.
1: You know, Nick, when they say the OG?
0: Yes.
1: You're the OG. Do you know what they mean?
0: I've heard it many times before. Tell the audience. Help the audience understand.
1: Original gangster.
0: Really?
1: You're the OG. The
0: wow.
1: Original gangster.
0: All right.
1: Yeah. You're the AG and the OG.
0: Does it mean you gotta talk like this?
1: No. In Spain.
0: Yes.
1: There is a custom called La Tomatina.
0: Right. La Tomatina.
1: La Tomatina.
0: Right.
1: Okay. You have to say, when you're speaking any type of Spanish, you have to use the phonetics of
0: right.
1: it.
0: Right, yeah.
1: Otherwise, you're thrown off the air. La Tomatina in Span, en Española.
0: Right, yeah. Oh, yeah.
1: Is a small town called, I think it's Bunol. Okay. B-U-N with a hyphen above it, O-L.
0: Okay.
1: The town transforms. It's a very small town. In fact, they recently recarpeted the entire town. No, that's
0: okay.
1: A joke. Anyone who's ever seen the movie Arthur would know that.
0: Okay.
1: It's so small, the town. It's so small that the town transforms into a battleground where 20,000 people converge on this town with baskets of rotten tomatoes.
0: Oh.
1: And the signal is sounded and the attack begins. Anyone you see gets pelted with a tomato.
0: Wow. Jeez.
1: It's called La Tomatina, and I believe it happens in August, the last Wednesday in August.
0: Well, that makes sense, right? Because
1: yes.
0: Usually you start harvesting the tomato crops, which in the Italian tradition, since we are in traditions, as I segue.
1: No, they don't use the good tomatoes. They just use the crop.
0: The crop, right. The crop of tomatoes.
2: That's Nick Marano and Roy LoCascio. You can learn more at nickandroy.com. That's our time. Thanks for spending some of yours with us. Nick Marano, Joe Cristiano, David Hunter worked on the show, so thanks to them. My name is John Moore. I hope we'll talk again soon.
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10: Good afternoon. I'm Sarah Carione. Here are some of the top stories we're following in the newsroom this hour. Getting around the city today will be tough with the Don Valley Parkway shut down in both directions for maintenance. But Mayor Olivia Chow says the work needs to be done, especially before FIFA.
11: Remember, FIFA World Cup is doing. Can you imagine closing, even if it is just a few hours in order to finish the work, doesn't work.
10: Metrolink says it also used the closure to speed up Ontario Line construction. The DVP will reopen at 5 a.m. tomorrow morning. A man has been arrested in a hit-and-run investigation in Etobicoke. A woman was rushed to hospital with serious injuries after being struck by a vehicle in a parking lot around 7:30 last night near Kipling and Horner Avenue. The driver fled the scene. A 34-year-old man is now facing charges, including attempted murder. The woman is expected to recover. And we're learning more about a homicide investigation in Oshawa. A 23-year-old man was found dead after two groups of

0: of males got into a fight outside of Tim Hortons near Simcoe Street and Winchester Road around 9 o'clock last night. Police say a search for suspects came up empty and no arrests have been made. This is Durham Region's third murder of 2026. Now switching gears now, no shortage of ways to celebrate Mother's Day across the GTA, including taking her to the ballpark. Fans have packed into Rogers Center this afternoon to watch the Jays wrap their series with the Angels. CB24's Andrew Brennan spoke to some fans before the game.
1: So is this a great way to celebrate Mother's Day?
2: Yes, it's amazing to be out with your mom friends, having a great time.
1: How great is your mom?
3: A 10 out of 10.
1: Can you tell me why? Is it because she makes your lunch every day? Is it because she makes sure you get...
3: Because she created me. She's taking us to the game.
0: And right now, the Jays are currently up 1-0 at the top of the second inning. 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
4: The 401 is completely loaded in both directions, with westbound traffic barely moving from the DVP right across to the Allen. And a crash in the westbound express lanes approaching the Allen is also making that slowdown even uglier. Eastbound, we're seeing long stretches of volume from 427 all the way over to the 400, continuing toward Leslie and the 404. Gardner is also jammed through the downtown corridor between Jamison and Spadina in both directions. Time Saver Traffic, I'm Sonia Sash. Your next update at 215. 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
0: And right now, mix of sun and cloud for Mother's Day today. It was a high of 14 degrees, and right now in downtown Toronto, it is 11. I'm Sarah Carione. Our next update is at 3 o'clock on News Talk 1010. 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
7: So I don't know about you, but when you get a text from your spouse that says, we've got a gas leak, I don't know. It's pretty upsetting. That's exactly what happened to me yesterday. However, I want to share the story with you and take your calls if something similar to you has happened, because I'm not convinced. In fact, I'm pretty sure we didn't have a gas leak. Not to bury the lead here, but I am almost positive that everything was fine, except that I'm now out of almost $700. Here's the story. We got a letter from Enbridge. And it had all these flashing bells and whistles on the envelope, came in the mail. It was mailed to us, addressed to us, my name, at our address. And it says the natural gas meter at the above address is due to be replaced. And it goes through according with Measurements Canada. Periodically, we've got to replace the meter. So we say, okay. My husband calls them, arranges for a time when he feels he can work from home. It happened to be yesterday. So he decided to work from home because, of course, they don't come when they say. They come in a window of time, as a lot of services do. The guy comes. We've been living in this house, getting close to 10 years we've actually been in this house. All has been fine. And he says, oh, you got a gas leak. And Tim says, well, I didn't notice the smell. Everything's been fine. We have our furnace, we have a stovetop that runs on natural gas, and we have a gas fireplace, which had been working fine all winter. We don't have it on a ton, and certainly haven't had it on the last at least probably 2 weeks, maybe 3 weeks since it's actually been lit. All working fine. We're all still alive, but he said we have a gas leak. So he shuts the gas off. Comes into the house and proceeds to look at each of the three things. Starts with the furnace, says he doesn't really see anything, goes to the stove and says, well, I can't find the shutoff. And Tim said, well, I don't know where would a shutoff for the stove. It's a built-in stovetop. The oven is electric. Where would it be? Well, I don't know, but that's a violation. If I can't find the shutoff for that appliance, that's a violation. Then he goes to the fireplace. He opens the bottom of it, and let me be clear, it was dusty, because I didn't think I should start rooting around in a gas appliance, in this case a fireplace, with a vacuum. So it looked very dusty, and it had been 2 years since we had had it serviced. But it was working fine, and just 2 years since it was serviced, so we thought it was all good. Another violation. So we now have three, what they call tags, three violations. A leak, a shutoff that's not accessible for the range and or for the stovetop, and a fireplace that needs maintaining. So I get home last night to the fear of a gas leak, although it's all shut off, and no ability. I had planned a dinner to cook on the stove. We didn't need the heat. Thankfully, it was warm enough and certainly didn't need the fireplace. So Tim proceeded, my husband proceeded to call a bunch of companies, do his homework on what we needed for a gas technician. And we ended up speaking with three different individuals. Two of them said that they had had a number of calls like this. And in fact, the one guy said to Tim last night, "You're my fifth call today with a similar story." But if someone tells you you got a gas leak, a professional tells you you got a gas leak, you're going to get it fixed. Plus, on top of it, they've shut off your gas until you get it fixed, even if you don't believe them. So this morning, I'm actually broadcasting from home because I was here for the 8 to 10 appointment. They got here about 8:30. Great guy, happy with the customer service, the whole bit. But he worked until after I had time to go into the station, so I'm still here. $643. Not a thing wrong. He did clean the fireplace, said it didn't really have to be done, but he was here and it had to be done according to Enbridge or the contractor working for Enbridge. So we got the fireplace, had the maintenance done on it, cleaned it all out, vacuumed it all out, works beautifully. He found the tag. All he had to do was pull out the oven and the shutoff valve that is required and was apparently a problem sitting right there. So he took a picture, sent it in, did everything that needed to be done, said absolutely no leak. And as I said, $643, I think, and 50 cents later, it's done. Has this happened to you? And I don't want to dismiss the notion that there's something wrong when it comes to gas. So we didn't. But for this particular guy to say to us, we were his fifth call that day, by the way, from our neighborhood, tells me that something's not right here. And $650 is a lot of money in an unexpected expense that appears to be an unnecessary expense. Curious if you've had this happen. And in particular, if you're a gas installer, would love to hear from you. What's going on? Because this should have been a simple fix the meter, switch it over, make sure the measurements are up to date, and in bold lettering, let me read, the meter exchange inspection and relight service is at no cost to you. However, any safety violations, which apparently I had three, if identified, are the responsibility of the property owner for repair. So we've prepared them, but it doesn't sound like the gas technician who came to do the work today thought any of those three were safety violations. I'm going to start with Rob. Rob, have you had something similar happen?
8: Exactly like you, Deb. They replaced my gas meter, and then they came in my house and then said the gas fireplace, there should have been a shutoff valve to that, and also my furnace who installed it didn't do it. Anyways, long story is, the contractors who do the job that you should speak to your person that's on Saturday mornings, the people that do the job, how are you and I supposed to know what the criteria is for installing we don't know the code. So, I mean, you're hiring a contractor that is top rated and they come in and do the job and then you have this happen to, it happened to me, it cost me $300. So,
7: but the contractor that originally told you this, Rob, is on contract with Enbridge, which is your gas provider. And by the way, the only gas provider we've got.
8: Yeah. And my thing is, well, if when they install your furnace or your gas fireplace or whatever it is, your stove, why isn't there an inspector note showing from them, Enbridge, saying that they did everything that should have been done to the standards that are today? And I had to pay, they shut off the same thing, shut off my, it was craziness. And I've been living in this house for 20 years with no issues.
7: Thanks so much for the call, Rob. Yeah, as I said, when Tim spoke to one of the three contractors he called to get quotes and the whole bit, he said, we were his fifth call last night alone. Another Rob, what's your story, Rob?
9: Deb, what I want to say is that I've come across this quite a bit, especially since COVID. And a lot of people don't realize this. I don't think you realize it either. Those contractors get a commission of every dollar that they sell. So I always instruct
7: people. So slow down, Rob. I want to understand this. Which contractor are you talking about? The one who is paid by Enbridge?
9: Yes. They get a commission of every dollar they bring in, whether it's service or products or repairs.
7: But we didn't hire that person to do our repairs.
9: But they came to your property, and you've got an invoice on violations. Did you not?
7: Yep.
9: And did you have to pay today for that?
7: Well, I had to pay for the repairs. I didn't pay Enbridge's contractor who shut my gas off.
9: But I'm saying that Enbridge's contractor gets a commission of all the money
7: that
9: they collect. Yes, absolutely. Mm. And that's why people like that, I will not let into my property. I will let only licensed HVAC people I know into my property. I know in your situation it was different, but I'm telling you right now, if you contact Enbridge, whoever it is, and you tell them you had other contractors licensed come in there, you want your money back, and they'll refund you your money.
7: All right. Thanks for the call, Rob. 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Frank, what did I do wrong?
10: You're paying them. No, I had this happen to me, and for something very minor, and he was going to shut it off, and I wouldn't let him. I kicked him out of the house. I called McKinnon Heating and Cooling. They came over and said, this is so pathetic, it's unbelievable, and fixed it and didn't charge me. And it's like anything else. These guys are way too quick to do what they did. I mean, I can understand the problems, but there's no way they should have allowed them to shut the gas off. If I were Tim, I would have said, no, you're not doing it. Get out.
7: Well, so, okay, Frank, I'm going to go way over time here, but this is important to me. So Enbridge is who we're stuck with, right?
10: Yeah.
7: If I want natural gas to my house for what I've got, I got Enbridge. I don't have any choice. I'm sorry?
10: None of us have a choice, yeah.
7: Right, exactly. So they come, they say, you got a gas leak, we're shutting your gas off. We can't tell them no.
10: Well, they wanted to do mine, and actually he was saying something similar, and I said, prove it. He couldn't, and he still wanted to shut it off, and I wouldn't let him. Do you have a CO detector in that room?
7: We have it throughout our house, yeah.
10: Yeah, so if there was a gas leak, those things would have been going off like crazy.
7: Which is what we said, but we still don't want to play around this. Final point I want to say, though, is I didn't go back to Enbridge or their contractor to have the work done, so they didn't make any money off me.
10: Right. I just find, and I rent this all the time.
7: Why are they doing it?
10: They're just too quick. Well, just listening to the last caller, that's one thing I wasn't aware of. It could be like anything else. It's a moneymaker for them. Bottom line, why do companies do this? They need to make money.
7: All right. Thanks so much,
10: okay,
7: Frank Cohen. He is part of our News Talk 1010 team on Saturdays, the Home Improvement Show with Frank Cohen. Listen, I am going to follow up with Enbridge, and maybe we'll continue this conversation later in the week, because it just seems absolutely crazy. Both of us took time away from work, and not everybody has that option. We were able to work from home. $643 later, something doesn't make sense.
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11: On the westbound 401 Express at Leslie, a stalled vehicle just removed from the right lane. It's still a little slow westbound on the 401 approaching Victoria Park. Through Leslie, though, the DVP remains closed until later this afternoon from the 401 to Jarvis in either direction. As a result, the eastbound Gardner slow from Jamison to Spadina. When the North calls, the Northlander answers. 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I'm Adil Lakhani. 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
7: There's a new survey out that says that two-thirds of Ontario drivers will cancel or limit their summer road trips. In about 15 minutes' time, I want to hear from you as to whether high gas prices and the aviation fuel issues are changing your summer plans. If you want to send me a talk back, you can do that now, and we'll play it in about 15 minutes. If you're listening on the iHeartRadio app, all you have to do is hit the little microphone and send me a talk back. Has what is happening in the Middle East when it comes to gas prices, when it comes to the cost of flying somewhere, has it changed what you plan to do this summer? This week is Canadian Mental Health Association Mental Health Week. And as I was thinking about what would be the sort of the best things to talk about this week, for mental health awareness, I mean, there's so many issues. We just talked about a half hour ago about helping aging parents and finding the appropriate care for them if you're an adult child. And I know geriatric, depression is a main issue. My mom suffered from it as my dad's main caregiver. And I spent a lot of time talking about youth mental health. And we talk a lot about bullying. We talk a lot about the impacts of social media, and those are important conversations. But one that I know through friends, to be frank, through their experiences, that has become an increasing issue for young people and therefore for parents are the issues around eating disorders. 50% of Canadians, according to a 2026 survey, 50% of Canadians has had or knows someone who has had an eating disorder. Joining me to talk about this, because it's not only a mental health issue, but if left untreated, a physical health issue, is Dr. Nina Mafrici, clinical psychologist and co-director of the Toronto Psychology and Wellness Group. Welcome back to the show, Dr. Mafrici.
0: Thanks so much, Deb.
7: Now, I know there are different types, but generally speaking, what is an eating disorder that rises to the level of someone needing the kind of care that you and your clinic provide?
0: Yeah, so eating disorders, they involve a disordered relationship with food and or one's body, weight, and shape that drives these sort of compulsive behaviors. And this can be in the form of things like restrictive eating or avoiding certain foods, binge eating, self-induced vomiting, or laxative use, or excessive exercise. And as you said, when left untreated, you know, they pose very significant health risks. Eating disorders remain with the highest mortality rate of any psychiatric condition. And they represent one of the highest, you know, mortality rates amongst adolescent females from all causes of death combined. So they carry some pretty hefty risks associated with them. And unfortunately, you know, many folks don't receive treatment for them.
7: How prevalent is it in your practice? How often do you see this?
0: Yeah, so in and around COVID, you know, we opened up an outpatient eating disorders program, and really why we did that was, you know, both my co-founder and I have longstanding research interests and clinical interests in eating disorders, but friends of ours in the community who are working in the hospital settings were saying that, you know, they couldn't meet the needs of the wait lists that they were getting in terms of folks trying to get into eating disorder programs. And we really tried to offer a bit of a bridge setting. Since that time, we received countless number of referrals on an everyday, every week basis into our outpatient clinic. And many of those folks we redirect and triage back into the hospital setting where they're best suited. But for those that are medically stable and can receive treatment on an outpatient basis, we do accept them and we work with them individually for psychological care, for medical care, for dietetic care. But we're seeing continuously growing rates, and COVID represented the highest rate that we saw a jump of ER admissions for eating disorders of over 125% from pre-COVID rates. So it's been consistently increasing and affecting younger and younger children.
7: Interesting, the COVID connection. So I'm going to ask a naive mm-hmm. question. I mean, what was it during COVID that gave rise to this huge increase?
0: Yeah, great question. So there are a number of factors that we believe contributed to that. You know, one of the things was for a lot of youth specifically, but also for adults, it represented a time of social isolation. So a lot of kids were, you know, able to hide certain behaviors that they'd otherwise, you know, be demonstrating in traditional school settings. You know, many teachers are often, and peers, the first people to actually notice that there's disordered eating behavior going on. Another reason, and a really important thing that we like to clarify with parents and educators in the general population, is that eating disorders are not just about food. They're actually about underlying emotions and the inability to cope with those emotions. So much like people might turn to alcohol or drugs or other problematic behaviors, at a time in COVID when a lot of people were feeling heightened anxiety, food became a very easy thing for people to control and their bodies. And we know that for a lot of youth, you know, in and around that adolescent period where bodies are naturally changing and developing, that becomes a particularly prime opportunity to actually play around with food in that way and then become reinforced by a lot of these societal standards that, you know, promote this thin ideal body.
7: I'm talking with Dr. Nina Mafrici. She's clinical psychologist and co-director of the Toronto Psychology and Wellness Group. We're talking about eating disorders as part of conversations we're going to be having this week around Mental Health Awareness Week. I am curious for how you spot early issues as a parent, because I will just tell you a quick story. One of my longtime friends, been friends since we were in public school. She now lives in the city, as do I. And she found out about her daughter's eating disorder, who at the time lived with them, was still in high school, when she ended up in cardiac arrest. And, you know, and this is, as I said, a longstanding friend, from my perspective, an aware parent, you know, a very present parent. But the whole family is very fit. They're just naturally thin. And her daughter, was hiding with bulkier clothes and that sort of thing. And it just truly, she had no idea. So what is it we should be looking for?
0: Yeah, you bring up such a good point. So eating disorders, and I will clarify this first and foremost, is that most folks with eating disorders are actually considered of normal body weight or even above average body weight. So you cannot diagnose an eating disorder by weight and shape alone, and you can't identify somebody with an eating disorder because of that. So we look for things like sudden changes in eating patterns, noticing, you know, hiding food, hoarding food, skipping meals, or eating meals alone when previously that youth used to eat dinner, let's say, together as a family or go out with friends. Also things like preoccupation with food or weight or clean eating. And this is a big one we see every day at the practice where we have parents who come in and say, you know, my daughter was, or my son was just trying to, you know, adopt some healthy eating practices. They're part of their hockey team. They're trying to get fit. We had no idea. And that is exactly what starts to happen, is slowly, you know, cutting out things like fats and then focusing on heightened protein. And in today's society, that gets really well hidden under the guise of health and wellness. We also see things like withdrawal, irritability, or any type of anxiety around meals or food. And the physical signs, you know, noticing things like increased fatigue or dizziness for girls, it's things like missed periods. All of that needs to be brought to a pediatrician's attention, and the earlier the better.
7: It's interesting. So what you might consider a healthy thing, you know, caring about what goes into your body, may in fact be potentially a red flag.
0: Absolutely. So there's one form of eating disorders, which is called, you know, otherwise specified feeding and eating disorders. It's sort of the catch-all if you don't fit into the category of anorexia or bulimia or binge eating. And within that, we see something like atypical anorexia or orthorexia, which is actually this obsession with healthy eating and health and wellness. That very, very quickly evolves into one of the other eating disorders when left untreated. And unfortunately, it's very reinforced in society, right? On the outside, you might celebrate this as a parent. Oh, my kid who was always eating chips and chocolate and things like that is suddenly taking a keen interest into how much protein they're getting. So this is, again, one of those times you want to be curious as a parent. You want to ask those questions and make sure that it's coming from the right place.
7: Dr. Nina Mafrici, clinical psychologist and co-director of the Toronto Psychology and Wellness Group in Midtown Toronto. Thanks as always for your time. Really appreciate it.
0: Thanks so much, Deb.
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1: On the 403 westbound at Erin Mills, look out for a stalled vehicle in the right lane, just causing a minor slowdown. The DVP remains closed until 5 a.m. tomorrow from the 401 to Jarvis in either direction. As a result, the Gardner is slow eastbound from Jamison to Jarvis. The 401 eastbound also slow, approaching the 427 through the 404. Time Saver Traffic. I'm Adil Lakhani. 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
45: It's alleged the Dutch caravan was traveling at a high rate of speed, lost control, went over the race median, collided with the minivan that was stopped. Unfortunately, on scene, two of the children, 15-year-old, and a 13-year-old was pronounced deceased on scene. The third child was transported to a nearby trauma center and pronounced deceased at the hospital.
7: That was a Toronto Police Service report coming up on a year ago, the long weekend in May. And so as some of us are thinking about what we might do, maybe buying some fireworks, maybe planning a trip to see some friends or family. And Jade Galvez will not be thinking about any of those things because those three children, her three children, were killed on May the 18th of 2025. Ramon, Jace, and Maya. Yesterday, her children's killer was sentenced to just 8 years. Three young lives lost unnecessarily. Completely, completely unnecessarily. And their killer got 8 years. A drunk driver. He went out. He got in a vehicle. He was with family. Left his family, got in a vehicle, and drove. Three children lost their lives. He will be on the streets before he turns 27. You could hear the emotion in the Toronto police officer's account of what happened last year when he announced these three deaths. And yesterday, the judge, her name is Justice Kim Crosby, also very emotional. Michelle Mandel in the Toronto Sun recounts what happened in that courtroom. And the justice said in talking about the killer that had his car been equipped with an interlock device, he would not have been able to start his car. He would not have killed Ramon, Jace, and Maya. They would be alive today. A direct quote from the justice in handing down her 8-year sentence. So basically, a car breathalyzer could have saved these three children's lives. Wouldn't have been able to drive. Imagine you're the mom and you heard those words yesterday. Something as simple as a device in your vehicle. The justice talked about the fact that, you know, we have car seats that are mandatory to save our kids. We have seat belts that are mandatory in the hope of saving all of us in the event of a car accident. Why not a car breathalyzer, an interlock device? Would you be okay with that? 416-872-1010. It has become part of sentencing for individuals convicted of impaired driving, and I think that's a good start. But you don't, I don't think, care if an impaired driver is impaired for the second time or third time or fourth time or fifth time if he kills a member of your family. Why not a device in our vehicles that judges whether or not we're impaired? I like it. 416-872-1010. How do you feel about it? Do you think it's unnecessary? Because there's no excuse for driving drunk. None. It's not like people don't know that when you have been drinking, you're impaired. Your ability to do anything is impaired, including driving. Perhaps most importantly, driving. So why not make it part of our vehicles? Without a doubt, include it as mandatory part of a sentence when someone has been convicted. But what's wrong with the rest of us having it? Because if you're not doing anything wrong, if you've had just one glass and your car says you're fine to drive, you're fine to drive. But my husband says when I became a mother, I lost my libertarian streak. And he's probably right. Because I think about this mom, three of her four children killed in the blink of an eye. And not because of some natural tragedy, not because of just a horrific accident, but because of someone's action that could have and should have been prevented. 416-872-1010. Jason, what do you think about this?
0: I think it's something that should be mandated, because everything that's going on right now in the province and even in the country is mandated. The money is mandated. Everything else is mandated. Your friends, if you have to build a house, buy a house, sell a house, rent a vehicle. Why? This is life, young life. I mean, regardless of young or old, it is life and it should be mandated. And the government is just ready to play in Russian roulette with us.
7: Thanks so much for the call, Jason. Yeah, I mean, we shouldn't have to have this conversation, because I don't think there's anybody who doesn't understand that drinking and driving is wrong. It, for so many reasons. I mean, first of all, it's illegal. Secondly, it has been proven to cause accidents, and in this case, the death of three children. I don't think we treat it harshly enough. And maybe if we did, maybe if our sentences were tougher, maybe we wouldn't have to be having this conversation. But we seem to be having it. It was not quite a year ago these children were killed. And yet everybody knows about the dangers of drinking and driving. 416-872-1010. Would you be okay with cars having to be equipped with a interlock device, essentially a roadside car breathalyzer? Lee, what's your thought on this?
1: Well, my son went through this. He had an impaired charge, and he now has the thing installed in his car, but it has to be recalibrated every single month. So I don't think that it's possible to have the systems in place to make that happen. Because, again, it has to be recalibrated every single month. So I just don't think it's possible for that to actually be something that we could actually do.
7: So you would be okay with just the status quo, which is that if you have a conviction and it's part of that conviction, then you have to have one, as your son does?
1: 100%. Absolutely. 100% for 1 year. Yep, absolutely.
7: Thanks for the call, Lee. Appreciate it. He makes a good point. The aftermarket product, which is what essentially exists now, does have to be recalibrated. For people who have done nothing wrong and who may never do anything wrong when it comes to drinking and driving, that certainly is something that's a challenge. But, man, isn't there a way we can figure this out? Because education doesn't seem to be working. Societal pressure doesn't seem to be working. And as a result, that mother, coming up on the long weekend, will be 1 year without three of her children. Jordan, what's your thought on this?
4: I don't think there's a lot of societal pressure, because the government just put it, or I just noticed in the last couple of years, they started selling alcohol at, like, gas stations. So it's not like the message is coming down not to drink and drive. And I think it would just be too much surveillance on regular people to have those kind of devices in our vehicles.
7: Okay. Thanks so much for the call, Jordan. I think suspect that the vast majority of people will agree with Jordan that it is too much. But where I do disagree with Jordan is I don't believe that the availability of alcohol has anything to do with someone drinking and driving. I just personally don't. I love a glass of wine. I love two glasses of wine. And I don't get behind the wheel. Jeff, what's your thought?
5: Hey, I'm for it. It's like headlights, safety belts. They were never in the cars. The car manufacturers start building them, and they start doing a better job. I think we need to expand it to include narcotics. I work at a retailer, and across in the same plaza as a weed place, people are sitting in the car smoking up and then driving away.
7: Yeah, it astounds me. Quite frankly, the number of construction workers who I run into in the morning who reek of legal marijuana and are getting in their trucks to go out and do their jobs. Thanks for the call, Jeff. Listen, I apologize. There's a whole bunch more people that we're not going to be able to get to on this. But listen, I think it's something to think about. And if you do nothing else this long weekend coming up in just a week and a half, think about that mother when you're sitting around and having a few drinks. And hopefully knowing that you should not and will not get in your car.
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3: The 401 westbound, the ramp to Brock Street, a stalled vehicle blocking the left lane, delaying exit. The DVP remains closed from the 401 to Jarvis in either direction. The 401 slow eastbound from the 427 to the 404. The eastbound Gardner delays Jamison to Jarvis. 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
7: When was the last time you went dancing? That's a question one millennial mom is asking herself, and she's asking others. Whatever happened to getting together with your girlfriends just to go out and dance? When did we all stop dancing? Jessie Cruikshank, she's a comedian and a broadcaster, and she is on a mission to bring back dancing. She joins me now. Hey, Jessie.
0: Hi, Deb. I'm sitting, but lately I have been dancing. So I'm taking a moment of non-dancing to talk to you.
7: Probably better to chat when you're not moving.
0: Fair enough.
7: All right. So why, first of all, did you stop dancing?
0: I think I blame my children. And listen, I blame my children
7: blame.
0: For most. Yeah, thank you so much. Most things in my life, most big changes in my life. But I recently, and you're going to laugh, but I was recently out like a band in the park kids event with my 4.5-year-old daughter. And I'm watching her and her little 4-year-old girlfriends absolutely rave to like a children's band wearing Hawaiian shirts with bubbles in the air. And I was watching them saying, when is the last time I got to do this with my friends, just completely uninhibited, judgment-free dancing for the sake of dancing. And for me, I think it stopped like when the weddings stopped. You know what I mean? We used to at least get together once or twice a year at people's weddings and dance to like a terrible wedding DJ. But that's the last time I really went out dancing with my girlfriend. So I am, you are correct, I'm on a mission to bring dancing back.
7: So what are you proposing?
0: Well, it's more than just a proposal, Deb. It's happening. I have launched a cross-country dance party called Evening Club. It is not a nightclub. It is an evening club, and that is only because it is happening from 7 to 10 p.m. So I am going into cities all across this country. I am DJing nostalgic bangers, pop bangers from 7 to 10 p.m. I want you to come to this completely safe space with your girlfriends. It is open to women and people in the LGBTQ plus community to just come out and do what my 4.5-year-old did the other weekend. Just come out and dance.
7: Now, why not men? We can't bring our husbands or our boyfriends or our male buddies.
0: Deb, men have enough places to go. That's my feeling. We have all experienced a nightclub where you're looking for the men, you're worried about the men, you're maybe seeking a man. At this point in our lives, I really just wanted to create a safe space for us, for tired moms, for women, for queer people, where we can show up in sweatpants, we can show up in pajamas if we want to. We don't care what anybody else thinks, who anyone is looking at. We can just connect with like-minded friends and like let it all go on the dance floor. That's really what I wanted to create. Plus, Deb, if men are invited, who's going to watch the kids, you know?
7: Oh. Excellent point. You're very practical, Jessie Cruikshank.
0: Thank you.
7: And you're calling it the Evening Club because you want to get home to bed.
0: We got to get home. We got to get a full 8 hours. Listen, my kids don't care that I'm on tour. They're still going to jump on my face at 5:45 in the morning. So I need to be out cold, REM sleeping by 11 p.m. That is my hope for everybody who attends Evening Club. The lights are up at 10 and you're in your bed, head on that pillow, night cream on before 11.
7: All right. And you've got a couple of locations in Ontario.
0: Oh, I've got many. St. Catharines, Hamilton, Toronto's going to be huge. That's at the Masonic Temple where I launched my career with MTV. Guelph, Ottawa. In Ottawa, I have a special guest who's going to be dropping some bars, and that is none other than Justin Trudeau's son, Zav Trudeau.
7: Oh.
0: He'll be with me in Ottawa. Uh-huh. So tons of Ontario dates.
7: Is Justin Trudeau's girlfriend coming?
0: Well, we have extra security just in case. I'll tell you that. That's between you and I. We had to triple our security for the Ottawa show.
7: Now, we're joking quite a bit here, Jessie, but dancing is actually very healthy, like both physically and mentally.
0: I'm so glad you brought this up. There was actually a new study done. I swear I didn't commission it, but I should have because it just came out right before I launched Evening Club. And they studied women in their 30s and 40s and the health benefits of dancing. And they found that it reduces depression. It obviously sparks joy and it connects you to the person that you once were that perhaps you haven't been in a while. You know, I really want to connect us all to our younger selves, the selves that used to go out and line up in the cold in ridiculous outfits waiting to just dance with our friends. I want to you to feel connected to that person that you were. And I think also we have this idea of self-care, especially for millennial women. Like you have to use an LED mask and do Pilates and go for a nature walk. I want us to look at dancing as self-care. A night out, evening out, if you will, of dancing with your friends for 3 hours, that is an act of self-care. Do it for you, you know?
7: Now, give me a couple of your favorite songs.
0: Well, I have no shame as a DJ. I'm not trying to be cool. I'm just trying to be fun. So I'm going to be bringing back some CanCon, if you will. I don't know if you remember B44's legendary classic, Get Down.
7: Mm-hmm.
0: But that will be played. I'm not embarrassed to play Britney or the Backstreet Boys. I've also got, you know, some dirty hip-hop cuts happening.

0: out and dance from 3 to 7, have a drink, and then I'm sure go home and put their jammies on.
1: Yes.
0: Like it's, and so this is really, this is an upscale version and a later version of that.
1: An evening version of that. But isn't that the best? And the thing is, it's like, it goes back to what we were talking about health. Those people that go out to Timothy's on that Saturday, they have such an endorphin release. They have such an incredible time that they keep going back. It is one of those things where, like, if you come to one evening club, you're going to want to come again, because we don't give ourselves permission at this phase of life to feel that kind of joy very often. So I'm happy to hear that he does that.
0: So Jesse, where can we get the dates? I know St. Catherine's looked like it was the first one, but where can we find the dates and get our girlfriends going to come see you?
1: Yes, jessiecruikshank.com/tour. All of the dates are there, or my Instagram at Jessie Cruikshank, and it's all linked there.
0: All right. We will see you on the dance floor.
1: I can't wait. Thanks, Deb.
0: Take care.
1: Bye.
0: It is fun. It is absolutely fun. It's good for your mental health. It's good for your physical health. So do you dance? And if you don't, why not? Joanne, when was the last time you went dancing? Hey, Joanne.
2: Hello.
0: Hi.
2: Oh, hi. Sorry. I go dancing every Friday, Saturday, and sometimes Sunday.
0: Wow. Where? Like what kind of club?
2: Well, we go to Timothy's Pub, the one you mentioned. There's a Rockin' Dock. There's the Shore. There's a lot of legions that have entertainment Friday and Saturday and Sunday from 7, like from 7 to 11, so perfect timing.
0: Wow.
2: They have some in the afternoons on Sunday. There's not a shortage of where you can go to dance.
0: Oh, good to know, Joanne. Good for you. Every Friday, yeah. Saturday, sometimes Sundays. Holy moly. Nancy, what about you?
3: Well, I'm just looking forward to my Thursday night dance party at Southside Johnny's in Etobicoke. Love it. I love the band there that's there every Thursday night. It's dance music all night from 8 until midnight.
0: Every Thursday?
3: Every Thursday. It's so much fun.
0: Oh, my gosh. Good for you, Nancy. I cannot believe this. Honestly, if you saw my call screen, the lines are lit up with people who have gone dancing.
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14: Good afternoon, I'm Sarah Carione. Here are some of the top stories we're following in the newsroom this hour. A toddler has died after falling from a high-rise apartment in North York. Toronto police say it happened just before 12:30 this afternoon at a building near Don Mills and Gradenhall Drive, which is just south of the 401. The child was pronounced dead on the scene and the investigation's ongoing. Now to the latest in Durham Region's third homicide of the year. A 23-year-old man was found dead with what police describe as traumatic injuries after an altercation outside of Tim Hortons in Oshawa last night. It happened just after 8 o'clock at the coffee shop near Simcoe Street and Winchester Road. Police saying the suspect and several other males fled the scene. They're urging anyone with information to contact them. Not a great day to get around the city with a weekend-long closure of the Don Valley Parkway in place today. The city says it's for critical maintenance. CP24's Arda Zakarian has more on the progress that's been made.
15: In the most recent update to CP24, the City of Toronto says today's work was critical and included paving 2.7 kilometers of the expressway, removing more than 1,200 meters of graffiti and completing solid waste management. Metrolinx also used the closure to accelerate Ontario Line construction and complete rail bridge inspections.
14: The DVP will reopen at 5 a.m. tomorrow morning. It's Mother's Day, and lots of people are taking their moms to the ballpark. This afternoon, to watch the Jays wrap their series with the Angels, CP24 was at Rogers Center asking people why they love their mom.
7: She's our inspiration. She cheers us on.

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6: A stall to look out for on the northbound 427 at Dixon Road and in the left lane, just causing a minor slowdown. Northbound on the 410 at Steeles, a collision blocking the right lane. The delay is approaching the exit there. The DVP remains closed from the 401 to Jarvis in either direction. The 401 eastbound is slow as a result from Dixie eastbound to the 404, slowest approaching the DVP. The eastbound Gardner also slow from Jamison to Jarvis, where it's closed. Time Saver Traffic, I'm Adil Lakhani. Your next update at 3:15 on News Talk 1010 Toronto.
5: News Talk 1010 weather, mix of sun and cloud today. We did reach a high of 14 degrees. Mainly sunny tomorrow, again, a high of 14. Temperatures are climbing the rest of the week with a high of 15 on Tuesday, 16 Wednesday, 20 degrees by the weekend. Right now, it's mostly cloudy and 12 degrees outside. I'm Sarah Carione. Our next update is at 3 o'clock on News Talk 1010. 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
8: Hi there, and welcome to the best of the Bashy Capello Show. We've got a few hours of jam-packed programming for you ahead. On this first hour, we're going to kick things off with Flavio Volpe, the president of the Automotive Parts Manufacturers Association, a key figure in the auto sector. After some big news surfaced out of Japan this week, a Japanese outlet reporting that Honda, the Japanese automaking giant, was permanently going to put on ice plans to build a $15 billion electric vehicle plant in Alliston, Ontario. Now, last May, they had indicated that they were going to pause things for a few years because they were worried about softening EV demand. But now this report says it's permanently being put on ice. And, of course, it couldn't come at a worse time for the auto sector. They are being battered by American tariffs. EV demand in the United States has fallen off a cliff because of policy changes under President Trump. And they're really trying to kind of mire their way through all of it. So it's another piece of potentially bad news. Flavio will tell us exactly what the state of the sector is and his reaction to that news. Then we're going to talk about a whole other sector, oil and gas. There's, of course, a big push right now, particularly from that sector, to be able to export more of it to other markets. President Trump has approved a pipeline that would take Canadian crude to Wyoming. It would boost exports of Canadian crude to the United States if it comes to fruition by 12%. The Republican governor of Wyoming is a huge champion of the project. Mark Gordon is his name, and he will join us on the program. Then we're going to talk to Dr. Sanjeev Sokalingam, who's the Senior Vice President of Education and Chief Medical Officer at the Center for Addiction and Mental Health. He testified very recently before a House of Commons committee on why there wasn't enough evidence, in his view, yet to support the idea of expanding access to medical assistance in dying to people who suffer from mental illness. So we're going to talk to him about that. And we'll wrap things up with Carmi Levy, all about social media bans, a federal AI strategy, and rest in peace, Ask Jeeves.
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9: Obviously, there's challenges with the U.S. tariffs, unjustified tariffs in the auto sector. We continue to work with companies in the sector, helping them reposition, reinvest, supporting workers there. We'll continue to do what's necessary, including getting the right deal that's in Canada's interest.
10: You're worried about Honda?
11: So this is a direct result of the government making a big bet on electric vehicles that just hasn't played out, and instead they're actually doubling down. And the Canadian government would have you believe that the Canadian vehicle manufacturing industry will produce vehicles and export them to the world. There is virtually zero cars produced in Canada that are exported anywhere outside of Canada other than the United States.
8: That is the Conservative trade critic Adam Chambers, and before him, Prime Minister Mark Carney on the Hill this morning, on Parliament Hill, making their way into the respective caucus, getting asked by reporters about a report out of Asia that Honda has decided to indefinitely halt plans to build a $15 billion electric vehicle plant in Ontario. Back in May, they had put the decision on pause. The report is now that that's indefinitely so. Lots of people reached out to from the federal government, the Japanese embassy, and the company Honda in question. Nobody is denying it, but nobody is explicitly confirming it either. Flavio Volpe is the president of the Automotive Parts Manufacturers Association of Canada. He's with me live here in studio right now. Hi, Flavio.
10: Thanks for having me.
8: Nice to see you. Thanks for making the time for this. What's the first thing that went through your head when you heard this?
10: It felt inevitable. Honda was making this incremental investment, which was, by the way, the biggest investment in the company's history and the biggest industrial investment in Canada's history, to expand what they had here to serve the burgeoning U.S. demand in EVs. But, you know, Trump took the purchase incentives away. He took the production incentives away, and he took the EV tariffs away. And this is not a company that's a charity. It's got a return on investment. And then investment's under a lot of tariff pressure. And so I don't know that a lot of us were surprised to see this report overnight. But I will say, they make 400,000 cars a year in Alliston at the country's biggest industrial employment site. They'll continue to make them tomorrow. This is an incremental future that we were all really looking forward to. That sounds like it's been canceled, but Honda is still the best company for suppliers to sell to, and probably one of the best places to be a worker at, because they don't lay people off when it's tough.
8: So I remember the Japanese ambassador, in fact, making that exact point to me. I have a question more largely about an investment in a moment, but when it comes to the EV market in particular, can you qualify from your perspective, like, how much has the market changed since Trump? Like, how much have those changes had an impact on things?
10: Well, if you were an EV buyer in the U.S., you were looking at a federal purchase incentive of $7,500. You know, it made those things very attractive, right? We argued to get cars made in Canada into that under the Biden administration. And then they were essentially paying for the batteries that were going in the cars, the production benefits. And we were going to match them here in Canada. We matched them for Pyroco. We matched them for Nexstar and Windsor. It made those cars very affordable. And together with an EV mandate that forced a mix of electrification, made real sense for Honda here. We were never going to get to 100% by 2035, but we were going to get to 35-40%. That curve is going to be a lot slower without those, without that help. And then, you know, in Canada, it's just under 10%. In the U.S., it might be on a worse path.
8: So what does that, what are the implications of that for, you know, a lot of the focus that was put here on industrial development when it comes to electric vehicles? Like, you and I were listening to many of those press conferences for years. We're like, this is the future. Is that premise on pause, or is it done?
10: It's a really good question. You know, I did a lot of those pitches, and we did a lot of those negotiations. And what we said was, if you're going to make those cars, the battery is the most expensive piece, and we've got all of the stuff that goes in those batteries. It was our shot to have a Canadian, you know, we don't have a Canadian car maker. Toyota tips the scales. Honda tips the scales for Japan. Ford and General Motors do that for the U.S. Here, we thought that the critical minerals would tip the scales. All of those were incremental investments, or they were future product shifts from the factories that we're in. So I'll say that in backing off, it doesn't lead to less jobs here and investments here. They're just in a different product stream. And the problem is that product stream is getting hit by U.S. tariffs right now. So we lose that extra pillar of diversification. You know, maybe that's part of the reason. I know that when Canada signed a $5 billion deal to do a battery plant in Windsor for Stellantis with LG, the White House said, why there? Maybe that's part of the reason why they got it in. But we lose that extra layer of defense here.
8: More broadly speaking, when it comes to not just the tariff environment that exists right now, but a couple of months ago when I did that interview with the Japanese ambassador, sort of like, I wasn't expecting anything, you know, revelatory. And instead, he generated news out of it, because he was so specific when I asked about
12: Japanese auto investment in Canada and what are the necessary factors that be in place. He's, you know, he had a list and he said, but by far the most important thing is CUSMA. Like they are very focused on CUSMA remaining in place and Canada being a gateway to the United States. What is your sense of that and the importance to, I know you deal with all of these investors, right? Outside of the United States even.
10: Yeah.
12: How important is access to the U.S. market from the conversations you're having?
10: Look, those, let's just take the two Japanese companies. They make about a million cars a year. They're probably absorbing, $4,000 per vehicle in tariffs they didn't have before. Yeah. But you know what? They're still making them and they're still employing people. But you can't do that forever. So when the Japanese ambassador says, you know, 4,000 times a million is 4 billion, we can do that in our long-term commitment to Canada. We'll stick with you a year or two. How reasonable is it to expect companies that aren't state-owned, like the Chinese, that aren't charities, to absorb that level? You know, we're all terribly anxious. There are other opportunities to pivot the industrial base. You know, we talked about the deal that we made with Hanwha Group. Should they win the submarines, we, the Canadian auto suppliers, will build their ground-based systems together. We're excited about that, but that doesn't replace this. That's like adding a plant here. And no supplier can survive on one customer. You got to have two or three or four. That might be some of the replacement for EVs. And we know the Canadian government's the checks, the Canadian Armed Forces build up, those checks won't bounce. And they come with MRO commitments for 20 or 30 years. But really, auto suppliers need auto companies and auto mandates. And Donald Trump has done a really good job of mucking it up for everybody.
12: One final question to you on that, because Politico is reporting that basically a deal on sectoral tariffs was all but done in October, save for the threats against the automakers that were going to leave Canada from Minister Joly, for example, or Doug Ford's ad. You've been living through all of this. What do you think of that?
10: Nonsense story. I mean, in fairness to the reporter that put it together, you know, it's kind of a murky space, but you know, meeting with ministers, ambassadors, officials from four G7 countries and two G20 countries this week. And I've been on this beat forever. Never once heard that narrative. I will say the central premise is that Detroit ran to Washington and said, please stop negotiating an end to the steel and aluminum tariffs that are killing us. Like Ford Motor Company makes almost a million F-Series trucks a year. They're all aluminum. The idea that Ford would go to the White House and say, don't give us that relief because Melanie Joly hurt our feelings and threatened to take away the remissions help if we closed plants is absurd. To anybody in the auto sector, that story was a real head-scratcher.
12: Okay, I'm going to leave it on that note. Flavio, a pleasure as always. Thanks for your insights.
10: Thank you very much.
12: Thank you. Flavio Volpe is the president of the Automotive Parts Manufacturers Association of Canada.
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6: If you're headed northbound on the 410 at Steeles, a collision still blocking the right lane. It's slow approaching Steeles. The DVP is closed from the 401 to Jarvis in either direction. As a result, the westbound 401 is slow from Kennedy through the 401. Southbound on the 404, it's slow south of Finch to the 401. 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
12: We were just talking with the Daily Debrief panel all about whether or not energy ends up being, oil and gas, mostly oil, ends up being a point of leverage in negotiations around CUSMA with the United States. Just last week, U.S. President Donald Trump issued a presidential permit for a pipeline that is very, very similar to what was once known as Keystone XL. In fact, it would take basically Canadian crude along the pipe that's already been built for Keystone on our side of the border, and then a new pipeline would be built through to Wyoming, through to Wyoming on the southern part of the border, or south of the border. The governor of Wyoming is Mark Gordon. When I interviewed him, I started off by asking about why he said that the decision by President Trump should be applauded.
0: It's wonderful to have Canadian oil coming down to Guernsey. We've known how to build pipelines for a long time. It's good for employment here. We think it's particularly important because it demonstrates Wyoming's ability to really handle fossil fuels in the right way. And so it's a wonderful thing to be able to have that cross-border communication. Alberta and Wyoming have talked a lot about energy prospects that we can do together. This is just one of those.
12: Yeah, I saw that you've taken some meetings with various ministers from the Alberta government over the last number of months. Could you characterize for Canadians who are watching tonight your view of how important that integration is and where you see the future of it going?
0: I think we share a lot of common values. We both understand how important it is that we use energy correctly, that we continue to improve the technology, and that we in fact can power the nation of this continent, and being able to work together on these issues is something that we've done historically, and I think it just makes us both move forward much more aggressively. If you look at the benefits that can derive from the kind of relationship that we have and the ability to be able to share those energy resources, you understand that this country has really no problem being able to power our world.
12: How important is it, in your view, of sort of where you see Wyoming fitting into sort of the energy infrastructure and the industry more largely in the United States? How important is being able to continue to receive Canadian crude? And I ask, of course, Governor, against the backdrop of, you know, a relationship that has changed, let's say, right, over the last number of months, and a lot of concern, really, among Canadians about how sure they can be of the United States as an export destination. What would you say to those concerns, and where does energy fit in there?
0: Well, first and foremost, I think it demonstrates that we still can get things done. That's critical. The second piece to that, and I know Canadians also have shared this concern. We have countries on the Pacific Rim that really are looking for access to gas, to oil, and the ability to be able to move those products offshore is going to be particularly critical. We've had a little bit of challenge in Wyoming being able to get through California, Oregon, and Washington. There, obviously, the ports in Vancouver are particularly valuable. But the ability to demonstrate, again, that we can do energy correctly, we can do it in a way, and we've been really a leader in Wyoming, and I think we share that commitment with Alberta, to try to figure out a way to do it in a way that captures carbon and finds ways to use carbon profitably. So I think what the pipeline demonstrates is that there's still the opportunity to get good things done. As I say, it's a Wyoming company that's going to run the pipeline here in Wyoming. Comes down to Guernsey, big terminal. We have access to lots of ports. So it's a good thing. And I would hope that Canada and the United States would continue to work to figure out ways that we can do a better job cooperating.
12: I've heard you speak on a number of occasions about, in your view, and I hope I'm correctly interpreting this, sort of the significance, the importance of energy security. When you think of energy security, do you think about it in a North American context versus solely an American context?
0: Well, I think about it really in both regards, but obviously North America is what we should all be most concerned about. I used to work for a company called Apache Oil, and Apache, we had holdings in Canada. I can remember having visitors coming down from Northwest Territory, First Nations, wanting to see how we were dealing with coal bed methane, for example. And I think being able to share those experiences and the solutions that we've come to only betters that ability to have the kind of energy security that this continent really needs.
12: What is your sense, I guess I could ask more plainly, of the support from the administration, from the White House for that vision? Does this permit, for example, exemplify their view? Like, how should we interpret it, do you think?
0: I would think it would be a positive indicator, the way I'd look at it. I know that there's been a little bit of a dust up, and I, you know, certainly not wanting to either contribute or detract from that. I think those are matters that are in Washington and Toronto. But to me, I think one of the key elements here is trying to figure out how, as states and provinces, we can do a better job working together. And hopefully that can convince the folks at the national capitals, that there is a way forward here, and that we really do better as friends than we do as antagonists.
1: On the pipeline itself, Governor, what is your impression of how likely the construction of it is? And I ask again against the backdrop of something I know you've spoken about frequently, which is the end of Keystone, right? In the decision there from then President Biden to essentially stop that. I used to live and work in Alberta. I covered Keystone right from the start, the proposal. I remember all the roadblocks, particularly south of the border in your country, like by states and courts and all that kind of stuff. How much opposition do you expect this will face? And how successful do you think the pipeline will be in actually getting built?
0: I think the pipeline will have a pretty clear path. Wyoming, it's the pipeline being constructed in Wyoming is going down an existing corridor. We have landowners that are already pretty familiar with what that activity looks like. So there may be some voices that are raised in opposition, but by and large, I think this is not out of the ordinary for the experience that folks in Wyoming had. I know the Keystone Pipeline came down through a reservation, had to cross the Missouri River, had to go through Nebraska. There was some concern about what might happen to the aquifers there and so on. We just have more experience, I think, both in constructing and maintaining those pipelines. We always worry about what a spill might look like, but we've built some pretty good protocols to make sure that we respond quickly and correctly and do the cleanup. So I don't see that there's going to be any problem. I think it really makes a lot of sense to come through Wyoming.
1: And just one final question for you, Governor. We've noticed through public opinion polling in this country, particularly through what's going on in the Middle East, there's almost like a bit of an attitudinal shift among large portions of the population around the issue of energy security and particularly being able to find export destinations for the stuff that we are able to send. I'm wondering if you would demarcate the same thing where you are.
0: Yeah, I think we're all much more knowledgeable about energy, and certainly at a time when we're seeing the incredible growth of demand, it becomes much more clear that we need to have secure energy sources, that we need to make sure that we don't rely on places that can be easily bottlenecked, like the Straits of Hormuz. And I think that's a doubly so if you look at our friends to the west, Japan, Korea, Taiwan, others, that this becomes an even bigger issue for them.
12: That is the Republican governor of Wyoming, Mark Gordon. Last week, U.S. President Donald Trump issued a presidential permit for a pipeline that would take Canadian crude through Montana over to Wyoming, much like the Keystone XL, much talked about, never built Keystone XL. So we'll keep our eye.
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6: If you're northbound on the 410 at Steeles, a collision blocking the right lane. It's slow approaching Steeles. The DVP remains closed from the 401 to Jarvis either direction for maintenance until 5 a.m. tomorrow morning. And the Sporting Life 10K has wrapped still some closures on Bayview. It's closed River to Mill Street. Mill Street also closed Tannery to Bayview until 5 p.m. Time Saver Traffic, I'm Adil Lakhani. Your next update at 3:45. 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
35: My own view is that time moves forward, the circumstances change, the system's readiness changes, the perspective of different witnesses who've now seen more experiences with medical assistance and dying over time has changed. I think it's important when we're dealing with issues that are key parts of the debate around social progress in Canada, we recognize that perspectives and facts change as our understanding develops over time.
0: That's Federal Justice Minister Sean Fraser just this morning making his way into caucus, stopped by reporters to ask about a report out of the Globe and Mail that the government is considering scrapping indefinitely a plan to expand medical assistance in dying to people whose sole underlying condition is a mental illness. There's a joint parliamentary committee that is studying that very issue. They held their last meeting last night. The committee's work and forthcoming final report will essentially establish what the government does, or inform ultimately the final decision that the federal government makes. The deadline to make that decision, rather, or when it's supposed to be expanded, is March of 2027. In March of 2021, years ago, the then Trudeau government passed legislation to expand MAID eligibility to Canadians whose natural death at the time was not immediately foreseeable, what's known more colloquially as Track 2. They delayed that Track 3, including mental illness as an eligible condition, until 2023. That has since been delayed two more times, first to 2024 and now until 2027. To get some more insight on sort of what the committee is looking into, but also the issues at hand, we're joined live by Dr. Sanjeev Sakalingam, Senior Vice President, Education, and Chief Medical Officer at the Center for Addiction and Mental Health. Doctor, a pleasure to have you on our show. Thank you very much for making the time.
1: Thank you for having me.
0: So I know that you have appeared before this joint committee. I did want to start off, though, on that report from the Globe and Mail, essentially saying that the possibility that it is permanently delayed sort of doesn't actually get expanded to people. Access doesn't get expanded to people who suffer from mental illness. What your initial reaction to reading that report is?
1: Well, I think it's aligned with some of the reports and statements and witness testimony that had occurred with the Senate from the Center for Addiction and Mental Health. You know, our own statement also outlined some of the concerns with respect to implementing and expanding this for people living with mental illness. And we also called for a pause as well, given some of the concerns regarding lack of evidence and consensus.
0: So let's go through some of those concerns, if you don't mind, Doctor, in sort of your general view of whether this whether access should be expanded.
1: Yeah, I think, you know, it's clear from our statements in the past and our consensus and kind of speaking to people living with mental illness as well as providers, that there are people who are suffering from significant and enduring distress related to mental illness that are quite severe, maybe not responded to some treatments, which would meet that criteria for grievousness, which is one of the criteria outlined in the legislation for medical assistance in dying. But for us, the concerns were revolved around two separate issues. One is the concept of irremediability, or the kind of responsiveness or refractoriness of an illness, specifically mental illness. And that concern stems from our evidence review and the literature out there that really suggests that we don't have very accurate measures or markers to predict the trajectory or response to certain treatments, and our definitions of treatment resistant or refractory or irremediability are quite variable. So that was our first concern. And then our second is around the challenge that people have talked about for people living with mental illness who also may present with suicidality, that differentiating suicidality from an intent to die by MAID is also another complicating factor.
0: So on the first one, and do I interpret that correctly as, you know, basically, let's say you're diagnosed with terminal cancer. Within that diagnosis, you know that, you know, they're able to say you will not respond to treatments A, B, and C. Therefore, this is incurable. Therefore, you meet that test of irremediability. But it with mental illness, there isn't a body of evidence to sort of be able to conclude the same with the same level of certainty. Is that an accurate way of saying it, kind of layman's terms?
1: Yeah, that is it. I mean, many times we in psychiatry and psychiatric assessments, we often rely on people's information and medical records, but kind of look backwards to gather that information in collaboration with the person in front of us. We don't have biological markers or tests to the point that we can accurately predict the course or trajectory or responsiveness to various treatments. There's a lot of research and signals that are underway, but we're far away from having that conclusive evidence compared to, say, like cancer or some neurological conditions for that matter. And so that's a differentiating factor.
0: Do you think there will be a time where that body of evidence does exist?
1: Well, we have lots of research being done internationally, even at our hospital, that are looking at, you know, youth who are diagnosed with certain conditions, looking at their trajectory, looking at those markers, identifying through these longstanding studies what those diagnoses look like 5-10 years down the road and what kinds of treatments do they respond to. So I think we are investing in research. We need more investment in research to do that. I don't think that's going to happen in the next few years, hence why we suggested a longer delay to allow the evidence to catch up.
0: So I wonder for people who suffer from mental illness who had been proponents of this, right, who do believe that there is a point where, you know, they, and I say this with as much sensitivity as possible, like where they don't feel like there is a cure and they feel like their level mm-hmm. of suffering is too much to absorb, you know, what is your recommendation to the government? Like, is it, I know it's to delay this, but in the interim, is it more access to mental health help? Is it more, like, are there things that the government can do to offer support to people in that situation that do not include expanding access to MAID?
1: 100%. And that was also part of our statement to the Senate as well, which was we highlighted the pervasive and ongoing needs of Canadians in terms of accessible mental health care, you know, the high degree of people who still have their mental health needs unmet, the limited access to even evidence-based treatments right now. And I'll give you a very tangible example. You know, one of the common conditions that people may be seeking medical assistance and dying for with respect to a psychiatric condition is depression. And there are treatments that are coming out and that are available in some other jurisdictions around the world that, you know, across Canada are probably not uniformly accessible. Things like neurostimulation, new types of treatments, biological treatments, but also psychological treatments that we don't uniformly give freely or provide freely to Canadians. And so if we can invest in that, we might be able to treat people who previously were living as a result with illness that was considered refractory, but in fact might be a result of lack of access.
0: And how would you assess right now, if you know, based on your experience, the ability of people who suffer to access help? Like, if I were to present a characterization of it to the government in let's say doing interviews, accountability interviews, to say what else are you going to do? Like, well, how would you characterize it?
1: I think, you know, if you're asking, actually, like, what can governments do to kind of further improve the access for the individuals? Is that what you're asking? Yeah. I think part of that is one, ensuring that evidence-based treatment that we know right now that can help can be, expanded to, regions, especially rural areas, and out of the urban centers, in accessible ways. To ensure there are coverage for those treatments for those conditions, and also an investment in research to really look at treatment-resistant conditions and defining them, but also what are the trajectories and pathways, and what are the new treatments that we can offer as well. We need to invest in kind of bridging that gap in addition to increasing access.
0: Okay, Doctor, I'll leave it on that note. I'm out of time. I really appreciate you making the time for the discussion. Thank you.
1: No problem. Thanks
0: a lot. Dr. Sanjeev Sakalingam is the Senior Vice President of Education and Chief Medical Officer at the Center for Addiction and Mental Health.
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3: On the northbound 410 at Steeles, the right lane still closed after an earlier collision delays north of the 407. The DVP closed until 5 a.m. tomorrow morning for maintenance from the 401 to Jarvis in either direction. As a result, the southbound 404 slow south of Finch. The 401 westbound is slow from Kennedy through the 401. 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
0: Carmen. Carmi Levy is a tech analyst and journalist and our good Monday friend. Hi, Carmi.
1: Hi, Vashi. So good to be with you.
0: Thanks so much for making the time. Okay, I love this topic because all of a sudden there's this debate sort of taking place in real time around whether, and we've done it, we've talked about this with you before, but I'd love to get everyone's thoughts. Listening, 71010 is the number to text. Should we be banning social media for kids and following the kind of Australian model? I just got, in fact, into my inbox a note that the Premier of Saskatchewan is going to hold a press conference tomorrow about a plan to kind of consult on the issue. Last week we spoke, Carmi, when Manitoba's Premier said he wanted to move forward. Other provinces are looking into it. We know the federal government is toying with the idea. Talk a little bit about some of the pushback, if you could.
1: Yeah, I mean, you know, those who oppose it, and we saw a protest on Parliament Hill last week, basically saying a ban doesn't go far enough. It doesn't change the fundamentals of the equation. So, you know, you ban kids from using the technology, they will continue to find ways around those limitations, as we're seeing in Australia, which became the first country in the world to impose on such a scale a ban across the country in December. We're not seeing appreciable impact on what kids are using. Just as many kids are still using TikTok and Instagram today as they were back in December. So it isn't really making a dent, despite the fact that the government is saying here's some data that shows that these accounts are being disabled. It's not changing kids' behavior on the ground. And they're simply moving. And some of the opponents, one of them is Carol Todd, who's the mother of Amanda Todd, who ended her own life in 2012 because she was being bullied, sextorted online, says that kids will simply shift their activities to other platforms. And she's absolutely right. They'll go underground. They'll use AI chatbots. They'll use other social media platforms that are not included in the ban. Or they'll use gaming platforms messaging platforms, so Discord, Roblox, that aren't blocked, and they'll be exposed to more risks there because they won't be under the supervision of mom and dad. So it's a solution to a problem that is highly imperfect. It doesn't go far enough. Kids are flexible, as certainly mine were and are, and it also doesn't hold the technology companies accountable. It doesn't force them to change what is inherently a dangerous product.
0: That to me feels like the most cogent argument. This idea that like there is so much pushback from those companies to any kind of regulation. So if we're now putting the burden of responsibility or the onus of responsibility on the people using the platform rather than the platform itself, is that just sort of like another, okay, it feels a bit like you want to do something, but is it the right thing?
1: Yeah, and it almost suggests that the government is afraid of big tech, and we've seen big tech pushing back.
0: I'm pretty sure they all are.
1: I think they are.
0: You know what I mean? Like, let's get real. Yeah.
1: Yeah, exactly. And this isn't, and it isn't just a problem with our federal government. This is just in general. In fact, the only government in the world that seems to be, you know, willing to swing the axe and isn't afraid of what happens when you do so is the European Union. They have gone after tech, with a vengeance, enacting laws on all fronts, and essentially taking no guff from these companies when they push back. And so, you know, I think that's part of it. There's this sort of this tension between big tech and big government over who gets to set the rules and how far those rules can go, and who ultimately holds the power. And unfortunately, while this titanic battle is going on, kids are paying the price because they're being exposed to technologies that expose them to unnecessary danger.
0: Yeah, very good point. Speaking of technology and how to regulate it, Evan Solomon, former host of the show, now in charge of the AI strategy for the federal government, was asked today about that strategy because consultations on it wrapped 6 months ago. And the reporter asked, I thought, a great question about, like, how soon is this actually going to happen? What's holding it up? Here's what he said.
2: Great question. It'll be coming very soon. We obviously are rolling out a series of strategies that are important. Look, even when we did our consultations, the industry has changed dramatically. The impact of AI has changed, and we are consulting.
0: I would denote, he also pointed to this economic update last week, Carmi, where they kind of put the six pillars of what the strategy would entail. I think the first one was safety. I would denote a little bit of a switch from like massive AI champion even a few months ago through what happened in Tumblr Ridge to like at least rhetorically paying more attention to the idea of safety. What are you going to watch for when this thing comes out?
1: Yeah, I'm watching for a framework that holds the platforms more accountable than they have up until now, because as Tumblr Ridge showed us, we're relying on the companies themselves to set their own rules and establish their own baselines, and obviously they're not living up to that, and we're ending up paying the price. Communities like Tumblr Ridge are paying the price in some cases, tragically. I'm looking for more than just six pillars, that were sort of released as part of the economic update. We've been talking about this for a very long time. We were originally supposed to have something by the end of last year. Here we are 6 months later. We're still waiting. Meanwhile, the problem is getting worse as the technology gets better. So, I think the federal government is looking for this thing to be closer to perfect. It doesn't have to be. Get something out there, even if it's still a work in progress. It will always be a work in progress, but we need something from the government, not just promises that say this is coming very soon. And the more we know about what this strategy is going to look like, the better able the business community, the academic community, government agencies will be able to align themselves to that. But right now, everyone's just kind of waiting, holding their breath for this announcement to happen, which means, we're essentially

0: answered your questions. It was almost like early AI. But here we are 30 years on. Obviously, Google won the search war. Ask Jeeves, which rebranded itself a few years later to ask.com, was no longer relevant, hasn't been relevant in a very long time. And the company that owns them, and they own a bunch of other platforms, so Expedia, Vimeo, Match Group, they even own People Magazine and Better Homes and Gardens, they decided, you know what, this isn't really, you know, we're not going to ever turn this into anything. That war has been won and lost, and we lost it, and we're shuttering it down, thanks for 30 years. And it kind of makes me sad, because I remember being around, I was a lot younger then, but I remember being around at that time, and it was like one of those, technologies that marked the early web era, and when you used it, you remembered it, it had character, it added to the culture. I kind of miss that, and it's sort of sad that it's finally gone dark.
1: I miss all those things. ICQ, do you remember ICQ?
0: Yeah. Uh-oh. I remember that sound. Yeah. Sorry.
1: But you had to go load up your desktop to use it. Those were the days.
0: That's right. You know, the age of, AOL Instant Messenger, Alta Vista. Everyone had a GeoCities.
1: These were great
0: page.
1: Times. I mean, not going to lie.
0: This was magic. Yeah. Yeah. AI may be more powerful, but it isn't better. And I don't talk about it with my friends like I do all the old stuff.
1: No, not as fun. Carmi, you're the best. Appreciate it as always. Thank you.
0: Thanks, Vashi.
1: Carmi Levy is a tech analyst and journalist.
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9: Good afternoon. I'm Victoria Matiash. Here are some of the stories we're following in the newsroom this hour. Tragic news from North York this afternoon. A toddler is dead after falling from a high-rise apartment. Police were called to the building at Don Mills and Gradenhall Drive just south of the 401 around 12:20 this afternoon. The toddler was pronounced dead at the scene. That's all the information we have on this awful story at the moment. To Etobicoke now, where a 34-year-old man is facing a slew of charges, including attempted murder, after a woman was hit by a vehicle in an Etobicoke parking lot. CB24's Phil Perkins with what we know so far.
10: The crash happened near Kipling and Horner Avenues around 7:30 last night. A video from the scene shows police tape around a parking lot northwest of the intersection. A woman rushed to hospital with serious injuries, but is going to survive. Police say this morning that the vehicle involved has been located, and the driver is a 34-year-old man, is now facing charges.
9: In addition to attempted murder, which suggests intent could have been in play here, the suspect is also charged with assault with a weapon, dangerous operation, and more. Major road closure remains in effect on the parkway, closed both directions, top to bottom, for maintenance. That will reopen tomorrow morning at 5. And in sports, Blue Jays falling short of the sweep, losing to the Angels in the third of their three-game set, 6-1. Montreal hosts the Sabres tonight, game 3 of the Stanley Cup Final. That series is tied at a game apiece. While Jason White tells us the city taking on a hue of bleu, blanc, et rouge.
11: Canadians' flags are proudly displayed in the windows of downtown businesses. And looking up, landmarks like Placeville Marie and the Sun Life Building are lit up in Habs colors. The Ferris Wheel in Montreal's Old Port and the Biosphere, the dome on St. Helens Island, built for Expo 67, are also illuminated in red, white, and blue.
9: A little later on, Ducks host Vegas. Anaheim is down 2-1.

0: 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Newstalk 1010, time saver traffic.
1: Delays now on the 403, the westbound ramp of the westbound QEW. A collision blocking the left lane. It's slow past Dundas. If you're on the 410 northbound at Steeles, the right lane still blocked because of an earlier collision. Delays north of the 407. And on the Gardner westbound approaching Islington, a stall on the right shoulder. The DVP remains closed for maintenance from the 401 south to Jarvis in either direction. The southbound 404 slow as a result south of Finch. Time saver traffic. I'm Otto Licani. Your next update at 4:15 on News Talk 1010 Toronto.
0: Sunny into the evening. We've got a clear sky overnight, a low of 3 degrees. Sunshine again tomorrow, high of 14. Mix of sun and cloud for Tuesday and a high of 15 degrees. Right now, the sun is shining. It's 12. I'm Victoria Mattiash. Our next update is at 5 o'clock on News Talk 1010. 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
3: Welcome back to the best of the Bashy Capello Show. I am Bashy Capello. Very happy to be with you today. I hope you've had a wonderful week wherever you are in this great country. We've got a great hour of programming ahead for you, starting off with the Parliamentary Secretary to the Federal Minister of Industry. His name is Karim Bardizi, and he will join us to talk about this big news out of Japan this week, the potential for Honda to permanently put on ice plans to build a $15 billion auto plant in Alliston, Ontario. Now, we knew that things were kind of dicey given EV demand, but this report out of Japan essentially says, like, it's done. It's not coming back. And there were thousands of jobs that were supposed to be created for this, of course, coming out of really, really perilous time for the sector more largely. So we're going to talk to Mr. Bardizi about the government's plans, their auto sector strategy, and whether EVs should remain at the center of that strategy, because my next guest after Mr. Bardizi is Adam Chambers. He is the trade critic for the Conservatives, and his party contends that electric vehicles should no longer be at the center of the federal government's auto strategy, namely because demand has cratered in the United States. It was very high under Joe Biden when there were production incentives to build them and then also rebates to buy them, but that has all been removed by President Trump. So while EV demand continues to accelerate in other parts of the world, in the United States, which remains our primary market, that isn't the case. So we're going to talk to Adam Chambers from the Conservatives about what he kind of thinks should happen and proposes the government should do. And then we'll talk to Matthew Skase. There's a real controversy emerging in Alberta over the posting and the release of 2.9 million Albertans voter information. It's a big data breach, and he's going to take us through exactly what happened and some of the political reaction to it. And then Jensen Michael Shea, a registered psychotherapist, is going to be with us to talk about breaking down the stigma of mental health in Mental Health Awareness Month.
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3: This week, a news report out of Japan claimed that Honda, the Japanese automaking giant, was set to permanently put on ice plans to build a massive $15 billion EV plant in Alliston, Ontario. Karim Bardizi is the Parliamentary Secretary to the Minister of Industry. I started off my interview with him by asking if Honda has communicated to his office that the plant is dead.
4: So Honda has not confirmed this report. The minister and officials were in touch with Honda today. And what's happening is they're communicating to us that they're going to be in touch soon publicly with their medium and long-term plans.
5: And did that discussion at all involve sort of like any kind of indication one way or the other of why this information was surfacing? Like, did they indicate to you that is under the realm of consideration?
4: I think they'll have to wait for Honda to share their plans publicly. In the meantime, I can tell you that the plant in Alliston is very strong. It's at full capacity, over 4,000 employees, and our auto strategy is anticipated for this kind of eventuality where we know that the global auto shock, the global trading shocks created by the Trump administration's unjustified tariffs are reverberating, and we've got a lot of initiatives underway to help deal with it.
5: So with respect, Mr. Bardizi, did your auto strategy actually prepare for this eventuality? I would put to you that there's a lot of evidence that EVs are no longer or should no longer be the quote unquote, as Minister Champagne said today, North Star of that strategy. It's not just this potential news out of Honda. You have Stellantis and Windsor with Nexstar. GM and its mining partner Vale paused the second phase of their cathode factory project in Quebec, ended production of BrightDrop in Ingersoll. Ford delayed plans to build electric vehicles in Oakville in favor of the F-Series gas-powered pickup trucks. Like, what more evidence do you need that, you know, deciding to center your strategy on EVs is no longer the right decision?
4: We know in a couple of ways. We know because the Nexstar plant in Windsor has just produced its millionth battery cell. We know that the PowerCo plant in St. Thomas is broken ground. We know that Canadians have an appetite for these EVs, as does the world. You know, in Europe, in February, they had the first month, where their electric vehicle sales actually exceeded internal combustion engine sales. So we know the broad direction is going towards EVs. And yeah, there are going to be some bumps along the way. We also know that consumer incentives are a very much important part of that in a lot of places. And that's one of the reasons we've brought back consumer incentives that are available right now.
5: In fact, though, the broad direction that points upwards for EVs is outside of the most singular important market for the Canadian auto sector, which is the United States. Their demand for EVs has slowed so dramatically that we have all these automakers changing their plans. Is it disingenuous to kind of pose to Canadians tonight that the sector can repivot all of its exports outside of the United States when, in fact, that has never been the case here?
4: No, and what we're doing is we're defending Canada in this trade battle. We're continuing to attract investment in Canada that is serving the American auto market, investments like the recent GM investment in St. Catharines, like the third shift at Stellantis, like the ongoing Ford improvement to its plant in Oakville, but we're also helping with the transition. So I think we need to do both and at the same time, and that's what Canadians expect of us.
5: But again, to respectfully challenge you, Mr. Bidisi, like, are you seriously putting to Canadians tonight that EV demand in Europe and in other markets, which, by the way, are already served by a plethora of automakers outside of Canada, is going to supplant the decline in EV demand and otherwise that we are facing right now in the United States? The investments that you have mentioned nowhere supplant the investment dollars that have already been lost.
4: We have a very strong auto sector in Canada, Vashi, at the moment. 75% of the vehicles manufactured by Honda and Toyota, and we had a 20% month-over-month increase in auto manufacturing recently in 2026. We know that there's some challenges specifically in the North American marketplace because of the trade war, and we're doing everything we can to support not only investments but the workers, the supply chain, and our world-leading auto parts companies, which not only serve the North American market but beyond. But at the same time, we do have to diversify, and the good news is that Canadian exports to the world outside are increasing. For instance, our exports to Europe are up 31% year over year. So that's the broad direction that is part of our strategy, as well as the commitments to continue to protect the investments that we have made here.
5: Again, though, is it disingenuous to apply that to the auto sector? If you look closer at the export diversification numbers, yes, exports outside of the United States have increased relative to last year quite significantly. But if you subtract the increase in the price of gold and gold exports more largely, you've actually got a decrease in exports of 3%.
4: Our steel and aluminum exports are up to countries like Poland. I mean, I know this is another subject around exports to Europe, but we have a number of projects. And, you know, we've just announced the largest civilian aircraft purchase ever from Asia, from an Asian airline, the Prime Minister and Minister Jolie in Mirabel today. So I think the strategy is starting to work. But of course, yes, there are some bumps along the way. And yes, obviously, the Trump administration's use of unjustified tariffs is creating some specific ripples in the auto sector. And that's why we're there, by supporting workers and by continuing to invest in the kinds of solutions Canadians want, which needs support from things like EV rebates, but also supports a domestic industry of EV charging and EV suppliers like software, domestic charging infrastructure, whether at apartment buildings or highways. This is the kind of future we are going to need to build if we're going to be a resilient economy, but also serve the kinds of vehicles that Canadians ultimately want to buy.
5: And I understand the objective that you're laying out, and I'm certainly not intimating that the government isn't doing anything. But I am zoning in on the auto sector, which is a unique case. I spoke to the Japanese ambassador back in February, and he made a point in the interview of saying the most critical piece of the relationship between Canada and Japan when it comes to Japanese auto investment in the Canadian auto sector is the tariff-free, barrier-free access to the United States through the free trade agreement that exists between Canada and the United States. So it's not just U.S. investment predicated on access to the U.S. market or the Canadian market. It's other countries like Honda, like the subject of this discussion, that are predicating any increases in investment on access to the American market. Is it delusional to say Europe will save us, Asia will save us, other markets will save us? Do we not have to be honest at this moment in time about the significance of the U.S. market to the auto sector?
4: We have to defend the Canadian access to the American marketplace, which we're doing very aggressively. We're not going to accept a bad deal in that effort. And we also have to diversify. But another thing the Japanese and other automakers who are providing electric vehicles or the kinds of vehicles that are growing in importance that we know is important is rebates. And so that's one of the reasons we're providing that, and to provide the kind of connectivity, the charging infrastructure that people need so they can have confidence in buying these vehicles. And we know that's the broad direction. We know that's our direction of what consumer demand is going to look like, and we are going to be making those choices. We are making those choices now to serve that future demand, just like we invited Japanese automakers to Canada in the 80s. At a time when a lot of people criticized those choices, we invited Japanese automakers into Canada in the 80s, and now they're very important builders in our economy. Three quarters of all vehicles assembled in Canada last year were Honda and Toyota. And so it's these decisions we're making now that are, we think, anchoring the production that we have and setting the stage for future growth.
5: Respectfully, though, Mr. Berdizi, like I was there 4 years ago, 5 years ago, when the federal government said, we're going to put tens of billions of dollars into EVs. This is a sure bet. And now we're faced with a situation where automaker after automaker after automaker is saying that is no longer the case. Why should we trust you? Why should Canadians trust you tonight when you say, no, this time it really is a sure bet?
4: Because we know that that's where the broad direction is. For instance, EV sales globally were around 10% in 2024, and we know that by 2031, that's going to be over 40%. As I mentioned, Europe had more electric vehicle sales than internal combustion engine sales in January, February of 2026. So we know the broad direction, and we know that this is at a time of a war in Iran where gas prices are a concern, and we've taken some action on that. We know there's going to be more and more interest in this. But at the same time, we're anchoring the investments and respecting the workers and the work that has been done over generations here. And, you know, yes, this is a bump in time, especially with that U.S. trade action, but we have preserved and maintained investments in GM and St. Catharines, the Stellantis plant with a third shift in Windsor, with the Ford investment in Oakville. So those investments are still happening, and it's all part of the sector that we are currently serving and also looking for future growth.
3: That is Karim Berdizi. He is the Parliamentary Secretary to the Federal Industry Minister, Melanie Joly, talking about the prospect of Honda permanently putting on ice an EV factory that it was going to build in Alliston, Ontario. The prospect of it not confirmed, as you heard him say. Honda plans to detail its intent in short order to the federal.
2: This is the Vashi Capello Show on the iHeartRadio Talk Network. 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
1: On the 403 westbound ramp to the westbound QEW, a collision now blocking the right lane, just a little slow approaching a Ford Drive. On the 410 northbound at Steeles, a collision still blocking the right lane, slow approaching Steeles. And on the Gardner westbound approaching Islington, look out for a stall on the right shoulder. The DVP remains closed from the 401 to Jarvis either direction till tomorrow 5 a.m. CAA members always save at Shell at 3 cents off per liter. It's a match made at the pump. I'm Adil Akani. 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
3: We were just talking to the government for their perspective on the prospects for electric vehicles in the auto sector more largely after reports out of Japan that Honda is putting permanently on ice a big future plant in Alliston, Ontario, EV plant. I started off my interview with the conservative trade critic Adam Chambers by challenging him on his assertion that declining demand for EVs or what's happened here, this decision, is the Canadian government's fault.
21: Sure. So I think it's important to look at what the timeline of how we got to this day. First, you know, it's a very difficult day to be an employee in the auto sector. And of course, when you wake up and you see that your employer has made an announcement like this, people are concerned about their jobs. What the government's auto policy has been for the last number of years was to bet very big on the electric vehicle segment becoming much bigger than it currently is. So you're correct. Demand is down for electric vehicles. But when the government put subsidies in the window for Canadian manufacturers to build electric vehicles, that actually caused some OEMs, including Honda, to move some of the traditional manufacturing outside of Canada and into the U.S. because they were going to make room for their electric vehicle manufacturing lines. Now that demand is not there for electric vehicles and there is some uncertainty about access to the U.S., these companies are rethinking their allocation decisions. Therefore, the fact that the government offered very large subsidies caused them to move the traditional manufacturing outside of Canada, and now they've made a decision to pause or delay, and in this case, cancel their plans to build electric vehicles as they originally intended.
3: But that focus on EVs at the time and those subsidies were not made in a vacuum. Like, I remember it very clearly. The discussion at the time was Joe Biden is putting in the window a brand new industrial policy to center development there on electric vehicles. If we are to compete, and we should want to compete because we have access to critical minerals that are so essential for the construction of these batteries, then we have to figure out a way to do so. Like, that was why not just the federal government, who are liberals, but the conservative government in the province of Ontario decided at the time to offer those subsidies. It wasn't like we're going to bet big on this thing because, hey, maybe it works out. It wasn't in a vacuum.
21: Well, I would say I think this is the danger of when you're competing with other countries on subsidies. If these plants or if these decisions or these subsidies were not offered by the federal government to retool a factory to build electric vehicles, which demand ended up not being where people projected, if those subsidies were not offered in the window, those manufacturing lines likely would not have moved.
3: You don't know that.
21: You don't know that. Okay, it's possible they wouldn't have moved. But what we guarantee today is that they're not building electric vehicles here as the government projected or hoped that they would. So I think that the government's singular focus on electric vehicles has blinded them from acknowledging the reality of the demand side equation and a risk that if the demand wasn't there, that these electric vehicles wouldn't get made.
3: But do you think, like, do you know for a fact that it's because of a focus on EVs or companies who at the time also shared that focus because they thought the market was going in a certain place, that is the reason that other type of production left? Because the evidence that we have so far, or at least the comments from these companies, is that it is largely in response actually to the threats from Donald Trump and the tariff environment from Donald Trump. It's not like any of them have said, well, you know what, the Canadian government forced our hand, we got to make EVs, so we're taking our stuff elsewhere.
21: Yeah. Nobody said they had to make EVs, but when you subsidize greatly or offer incredible incentives, as the government did, to make EVs, that would cause a company to rethink their production allocation decisions.
3: Don't you think they were rethinking it already, though, to be fair? Pardon the interruption, but like, they were looking at the demand for EVs worldwide at the time, too, and they were retooling their production to meet that demand.
21: Absolutely. There's no question about it. But the fact that their decision to retool their facilities in Canada and move traditional manufacturing out put us at risk, because if electric vehicles did not take off, as they haven't, and they might eventually, but I think what we're suggesting is, and by the way, we should not allow, you know, President Trump to skate off here without any kind of criticism. His tariffs have thrown the entire industry into a tailspin and chaos.
3: So what's the suggestion? Because inherently, like, the federal government, you know, in putting forward their auto strategy and continuing to center it on EVs, say, like, this is about the long-term viability of the industry as a whole. And as you put it off the start of this interview, there are tens of thousands, hundreds of thousands of people employed by that industry who are very worried about the prospect of not making cars in any capacity. EVs, hybrids, regular ones, whatever you want to call it. So what is the alternative? What are you proposing that the government
21: right.
3: do?
21: Well, I'm glad you asked about proposals, because we've had a couple. One was to take the GST off of Canadian assembled vehicles, which I think would support all of those jobs that are currently in Canada at these assembly plants, number one. Number two, when the government re-announced its auto strategy, it included a fairly heavy rebate for Canadians to purchase electric vehicles. That rebate will allow Canadians to purchase foreign-made electric vehicles, including vehicles, electric vehicles made in the U.S. In the current environment, with Donald Trump is tariffing Canadian vehicles to get into the U.S., it doesn't, in my view, it doesn't make sense for the Canadian government to pay Canadians to purchase an American-made vehicle or an electric vehicle from another country. Why don't we support the assembled made vehicles here in Canada, which would be taking the GST off as one idea?
3: Is that incongruent, though, with what you started off saying, which is that subsidization is what led us down the wrong path? I mean, essentially, you're saying, like, the government interfering in the market is what created the story that we're covering today. You want more subsidies to now solve that.
21: Well, I think what we're offering is an alternative to the government proposal. The government said that they're going to spend $2.3 billion on subsidizing the purchase of electric vehicles. We said, well, look, why don't you take that money and take it off, take the GST off of Canadian-made vehicles instead, as an example. And I would say, in the current moment, the industry is in need of some support. There have not been substantive discussions on CUSMA for some time. In fact, autos has not really been discussed for a lot of those discussions, even when they were going on. So the auto sector is in a period of, you know, uncertainty. We want to, I think, reward Canadians for supporting Canadian assembled automobiles and send a message to the Americans that, you know what, we have an auto sector here. You know, we used to build 2.2 million cars a year in 2015. That number is down by 50% now, or 50% larger. Excuse me, the size of the sector is 50% as it was in 2015. So 1.1, 1.2 million cars. We need to say, we're a big market. We purchase 2 million vehicles a year. We only are selling and building 1.2 million. There's capacity for the Canadian auto market to exist in North America, but the suggestion that the government has that Canadians will now build cars for export around the world is probably an unrealistic objective. The only market that we can realistically send our vehicles to is in the United States.
3: Do you think that's thinking small, though? Like, I understand from a logistics perspective at this moment in time, but if we are to be ambitious and hope for diversified exports and not to land in this position 20 years from now, shouldn't we at least be trying to put a plan in place that allows for that possibility?
21: Sure. I think thinking big is always a good idea. The U.S. market is incredibly large. We should recognize that that is the most likely destination. I have yet to see any true economic stats from the government that support the notion that Canadian-made electric vehicles are competitive in a place like Europe when China and other manufacturers are already building plants in Europe to serve those markets. Asia obviously already has a number of plants, so it's unclear to me where the destination is, they think, and what's the path to get there. The most likely path, the most likely way to save our auto sector is to get to the table with the Americans to make a reasonable deal where both countries
3: and both... You think
21: that's
3: possible given what you just described as President Trump's behavior?
21: Well, I think countries have interests. We should find out where our interests align. As I said, we purchase about 2 million vehicles a year, which means we import a significant number of vehicles. The number one selling truck in this country is the Ford F-150. That all of those get imported into this country. So I think there should be a recognition, and I think there is, by the American administration, that our market is a large market for vehicles. We should respect the fact that we purchase a lot. Therefore, we should be able to sell some of our vehicles into the U.S. market.
3: That is the Conservatives trade critic, Adam Chambers.
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1: On the 403 westbound ramp of the westbound QEW, a collision into the right lane causing delays approaching the QEW. On the QE westbound, the ramp to third line, a stall blocking the right lane, delaying exit there. The DVP remains closed from the 401 to Jarvis in either direction for maintenance. Southbound 404 slow as a result south of Finch. The 401 westbound slow from Kennedy through the 404. Time Saver Traffic, I'm Adil Lakhani. Your next update at 4:45 on News Talk 1010 Toronto.
0: It's a culinary competition of global proportions. 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
1: We were just talking with the Daily Debrief panel about some of what's going on in Alberta. A lot of headlines over the past few weeks, in particular around the issue of separatism and a big data breach that occurred in the middle of it all. Matthew Skase is a reporter covering Alberta separatism for the Globe and Mail, and he's with us live to dig a little bit deeper and help us understand exactly what is going on. Hi, Matthew. Great to have you on the show.
2: Thanks for having me, Vashi.
1: I really appreciate you making the time. If we could, because there's a big audience outside of Alberta listening right now, just sort of start at the beginning of this data breach. Like, how big is it and how did it happen?
2: So this is a massive data breach. Basically, what we learned last Wednesday was that this separatist group run by a conservative organizer named David Parker had built this group called the Centurion Project. And he had been touting this tool that he had that was going to support their get out the vote effort during the referendum, which they're expecting to have in mid-October this year. And it had this database that had a bunch of information, mainly people's first and last names and their addresses. And it was going to be used to identify where support laid for separatism. It was going to help them deploy volunteers, how to spend money, things like that. What we learned last week was that Elections Alberta was investigating them and had filed a cease and desist order because it appeared that they had obtained Alberta's voter list, which has a lot of personal information on nearly 3 million Albertans. What my colleagues were able to find just skimming what the underlying data was that there were phone numbers, there were addresses, there were voter ID numbers, which is not information you'd normally find in a phone book. So Elections Alberta went to court on Thursday. They asked for an interim injunction, basically saying you got to shut down this website now because right now every voting Albertan's information is on a public website that you can access. And I can get into more. It's a really convoluted story, but there
1: have
2: been stories.
1: How'd they get the database?
2: Yeah. So what Elections Alberta said is what they do is they put fake names into their voter lists when they give them to parties, which parties are given legally. And when they ran through all the fake names they give different parties, they found that it was traced back to a voter list from the Republican Party of Alberta, which is a separatist party. And so they say with high confidence that this list came from the Republican Party.
1: Okay. And how do we separate between, no pun intended, all the different groups that are kind of involved in the issue of Alberta potentially separating? Because you've named Republican Party, there's the Centurion Project. I know there's the Jeffrey Rath person in his group. Like, how many different groups are involved in all this? And ultimately, who will be driving the referendum issue?
2: It's a great question because unlike Quebec, we don't have a party that's driving this and it's fully citizen led. So we have this group called Save Free Alberta that's been doing the referendum petition drive. This Centurion Project was entirely separate and had different leadership. The Republican Party is also its own thing that's doing its own advocacy. It's been quieter than most. So this Centurion Project was sort of an offshoot, and it's all basically citizen-led. So it is quite a disorganized group of people. Right now, there's no official leader for backing this separatist movement.
1: And what can you tell us about the size of that movement and, like, how much success it's had so far, like how you would qualify that success or lack thereof? Like, where are things at?
2: Yeah, so Alberta's long had a separatist movement. It generally goes between 20 to 30%, according to polls that we've seen over the past several years, and that number really hasn't moved. But this group does have a lot of vocal supporters who have a wide presence online, and now they're sort of entering the mainstream because we have this process that's enabled them to hold a referendum. Before that, the mechanism was just too stringent for them to even consider having this put on a referendum ballot. So where we're at now is that they've collected enough signatures. If Elections Alberta is allowed to count them, which is a whole other side story, then we're likely to have a referendum on this issue later this year. And that's what sort of brought them more prominence than they've had in recent years.
1: So I know that they're investigating all the stuff to do with the data breach. We were just playing clips from kind of the debate that occurred yesterday about who knew what when about the data breach. What can you tell that happened in the legislature between the leader of the NDP and the premier? Like, what do we know about how much the government knew and their reaction to it? Let's start there and then we'll get to the NDP.
2: Sure. Yeah. So that's been a big question about who knew what and when. We know that Elections Alberta was first tipped off about this database back at the end of March. So it was presumably live for about a month. What the UCP knew, what the NDP alleges, that the UCP had at least one party staff member attend a meeting on April 16th. And there was a screenshot the NDP provided, and the UCP has said, it's not unusual for party members to attend certain events, and they didn't know anything was off when they did attend one of the Centurion Project's meetings. And in that meeting, according to what the evidence the NDP provided, they had thrown up Jason Kenney, former premier's name, onto the screen, which had his address under it. And so that's what the UCP, they said they didn't know until last week. And that's sort of where its position is, and what their line is right now is that they are letting the various investigations unfold.
1: And what about the NDP?
2: Yeah, so the NDP brought this evidence up yesterday in question period. It is saying that the UCP knew well before. The NDP actually alerted BRCMP about this database on April 17th, which is a day before or day after that meeting. And so their position right now is that the UCP knew well before and let this database sit live for weeks longer.
1: Okay. And how is this playing politically? Like, is the issue of separatism and sort of all these different players and the fact that this breach happened in the minds of Albertans separate from government action, or is there overlap?
2: That's a good question. The government is sort of, I guess, wiping its hands of this particular controversy because it was not the main party involved with either the leak of the database or the one that published it. There have been some legal changes to how Elections Alberta is able to investigate these types of things that Elections Alberta has said basically hamstrung them in their ability to investigate earlier. In the minds of Albertans, it is hard to say where this issue stands for them right now. This has generated a lot of reaction in the province, and I would wager to guess that it has not helped the separatist movement, because it is a major trust issue to have a voter list like this published online. So I guess it's yet to be seen, but like I said, the polls have not moved for support for the separatist movement so far. So that's the little we do know about support.
1: Okay. Matthew, thank you so much. Appreciate your reporting here and your explanation. Thanks so much.
2: Great. Thanks, Vashi. Appreciate it.
1: Thank you. Matthew Skase is a reporter covering the issue of separatism in Alberta for the Globe and Mail. Definitely something that we're going to keep our eyes on. I know Jason Kenney, for example, a former premier of the province. You heard Matthew describe how the NDP have essentially showed a screenshot from that meeting that took place where the voter list was put up on screen, that apparently they used the example of Jason Kenney. Jason Kenney has now put out on social media that he's considering hiring legal representation. He's he's a conservative, but a vocal opponent of the issue of separation. So I'm going to be speaking to him for my Sunday program question period. And then, of course, we'll probably play some of that on this program early next week. But that's sort of an interesting dynamic to this. Also reporting out of Alberta that another former premier, this time from the New Democrats, Rachel Notley, her name is apparently part of this breach as well. I mean, when you have 2.9 million people, that's a huge portion of the province more generally, but in particular of people who are eligible to vote. So my guess is that there continues to be a lot of reaction in that province and elsewhere to it. We heard from privacy commissioners today talking on a whole other subject around OpenAI, that in Alberta they will also likely be looking into.
0: This is the Vashi Capello Show on the iHeartRadio Talk Network. 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
3: On the QEW, a westbound ramp at 3rd Line, a stalled vehicle still blocking the right lane delaying exit. There, the DVP remains closed from the 401 to Jarvis at 4 maintenance until 5 a.m. tomorrow morning. In town, a collision reported at Kennedy and Progress Avenue. It is slow through that intersection and along Kennedy south of the 401. When the North calls, the Northlander answers with train service from Timmins to Toronto. It's the best way to skip the traffic. 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I'm Adil Lakhani. 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
1: We are kicking off a special month-long series of explainers today. May happens to be Mental Health Awareness Month. And I have a good friend. His name is Jensen Michael Shea. And he is a psychotherapist, a registered psychotherapist qualifying. And he approached me saying, hey, this would be a great opportunity to talk a little bit more about mental health, because it is still something that lots of us don't feel comfortable talking about. And there's lots of specifics like burnout and stress, all these different concepts that are out there, but we may not understand fully how to treat or what they mean or all those things. And I jumped at the idea because it's something that I definitely could pay more attention to. And I think it could be an awesome conversation. So every Wednesday for the month of May, we're going to talk to Jensen about different things. And this week, we're going to talk about breaking down the stigma of therapy and just addressing mental health more largely. Jensen Michael Shea is a registered psychotherapist qualifying and the founder of Shea Counseling and Psychotherapy. Hi, Jensen.
2: Hi, Vashi. Thank you so much for having me.
1: Oh, I'm thrilled to have you on the show. I wanted to start off on the idea of stigma around getting help for your mental health, because I think we, you know, in certain circles talk about it more, but it still feels like it's, you know, it is still somewhat stigmatized. What is your experience with that? Does that stigma in your view still exist?
2: Yeah. I mean, I would actually look at, thoughts and attitudes towards mental health as a few different categories. One of them being stigma, one of them being barriers, one of them being sort of like myths around what therapy is. And then one being misconceptions around actual therapists. But yeah, I would say that there are still thoughts and attitudes and feelings that still persist today, though it has gotten better, obviously, over the last 10 to 15 years. I think people are more open to talking about things. And then certainly since COVID.
1: So what is, in your view, like the biggest myth about seeking help or getting therapy or going through therapy?
2: I think the biggest myth would probably be like that weakness myth. So like, the idea that, you know, seeking therapy is an admission of failure or an admission of weakness, right? There's often this idea that strong people should be able to handle their problems on their own, you know, through willpower or through decision making, what have you. When the reality is that recognizing when professional support is needed is actually an act of self-awareness and courage. Much like seeing a doctor, right? So like if you had a really bad rash, you're not going to be a hero and try and just like suffer through that. You're going to go see a doctor and try and figure out what's wrong. We need to start thinking about mental health the same way, especially in a proactive sense.
1: I love that framing. And I'm wondering, obviously it's going to be different for everybody, but if you're struggling with something, like you're just having a hard time, let's say, compared to how you felt about issue A, B, or C a month ago, like at what point, like, you know, if the rash shows up and it's getting worse, you know to go to the doctor. Like, do you have any sort of tips or like barometers that we can judge, okay, now it's time for me to see a professional in this space?
2: Yeah, I think when it gets to be too overwhelming, when some of those thoughts or feelings or even behaviors start impacting different areas of your life, I would say that that's definitely one side of the discussion here, is that sort of like when things feel like they're in crisis. But oddly enough, that is another myth about therapy, right? That people only go to therapy when they are in crisis. And I think culture and society is really shifting away from that. Luckily, yes, that is still needed. But I really do think that moving towards a proactive approach to seeking therapy is really beneficial, right? Because it helps us develop the tools and strategies to navigate stressors in our lives, and deal with thoughts, emotions, and behaviors in a different way, with some specialized help.
1: I imagine, like, to extend the analogy, it's like doing stuff to prevent yourself from getting the chronic condition that lands you in the hospital, right? Like, kind of framing it differently.
2: 100%. Like, you know, we eat healthy, we stay active, we go to the gym in order to prevent certain conditions, diseases, and things down the road. We should really be looking at our mental health the exact same way. Because if we can focus on learning those tools and strategies now, and sometimes it's even just a communication strategy. So I look at like a family setting, for example. If there are issues within a family setting and someone comes to see me as a client and they're having difficulty within their family, well, we can help work through coping skills to better deal with some of those difficult situations in the family. We can work on communication skills and really sort of gauge and learn how to approach different situations that will only better our mental health moving forward and won't have as much of an impact because we're dealing with it in a healthier way from the get-go.
1: And what do you say to someone who is, again, sort of circling back to your first point about this misconception of like it's an admission of failure or something? Like, what do you say to someone who's worried that going to get help makes themselves feel like they can't cope and they don't sit right with, like, they don't sit well with that? I would definitely be one of those people, right? Where I feel like, you know what I mean? Like, just to be honest, like
2: I do, yeah.
1: You know, you have this, like, I gotta be tough. I'm wondering what you would say to someone in that situation.
2: I would say that it's kind of twofold. That's part of that social stigma that we sort of talk about. And that social stigma comes from the fear of labeling, right? Having others have this impression about us that we're either broken or unstable and therefore we need a therapist. The other part would be, really taking the time to think about what we need mentally to move forward and how some of these tools and strategies can help us deal with everyday situations, whether it is stress at work or stress in a relationship or anxious feelings we have. I think the first step or my advice to anyone would be, you know, most therapists, I certainly do this in my own practice, have,

0: Canada's most gripping true crime stories are all in one place. Crave, like The Kings of Coke, an explosive look at Canadian organized crime.
1: They're frightening people. They'd kill you as soon as they look at you.
0: Dark Side of the Ring, a riveting behind-the-scenes look at the world of wrestling.
2: Double assassinations and blowing up police stations? Really?
0: And Narco Mennonites, a true story you won't believe.
2: Oh my God, this Mennonite is a drug dealer.
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7: The big problem spot right now, the DVP, which remains closed from the 401 to Jarvis for maintenance until tomorrow morning at 5 a.m. As a result, the eastbound Gardner is slow past Jamison to Jarvis. Eastbound on the 401, volume delays the 427 on and off through the 404. And southbound on the 404 is slow south of Finch to the closure at the 401. Time Saver Traffic, I'm Adil Lakhani. 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
8: Welcome to Question Period on this Sunday, May 10th. I'm Vashi Capellos. Today, sovereignty scandal.
9: When did the government and the United Conservative Party learn of this data breach, and what did they do about it?
10: We found out about it in the media. I know the member opposite found out about it much earlier and didn't let this government know. I'd like to know why.
8: An Alberta separatist group's unauthorized access and publication of sensitive voter information is rippling across the province. Caught up in the controversy, Danielle Smith, United Conservative Party. Caught up in the data breach, former Alberta Premier Jason Kenney. What does the incident reveal about the push for Albertan independence? Jason Kenney is here and I'll ask him. Plus, Alberta NDP leader Nahed Nanshi will weigh in on what happens now. Then, Her Excellency.
11: My legacy is based on the work that I've done on reconciliation.
8: The Right Honourable Mary Simon will step back from her duties as Governor General next month as her term comes to a close. Prime Minister Mark Carney has tapped the Honourable Louise Arbour to succeed her. Her Excellency Mary Simon will join me to talk about the end of her tenure and advice for her successor. We'll bring you that conversation in full. Plus, MOU, IOU.
12: We have more to do, which is why we're sitting down today.
10: I know industry is getting a bit impatient. Albertans are getting a little bit impatient.
8: Alberta Premier Danielle Smith signals frustration as negotiations surrounding a new oil pipeline drag on. Now the federal Liberal government is promising to change key pieces of environmental legislation. The goal? Get pipelines approved faster. How will that move play politically? Our Sunday strategy session is here, and we'll tackle that question. Let's start today with the latest on the massive data breach in Alberta. The names, addresses, and phone numbers of nearly 3 million Albertans published online by a separatist group called the Centurion Project. Elections Alberta says the list was legally obtained by the Republican Party of Alberta. How it wound up with the Centurion Project is still under investigation by both Elections Alberta and the RCMP. Alberta separatists, meanwhile, say they've garnered more than 300,000 signatures on a petition to trigger a referendum on independence. One person whose data appears to have been leaked is former Alberta Premier Jason Kenney. Mr. Kenney is with me in studio right now. Hi there. Good to see you. Thank you very much for making the time. As you heard that your name was part of this, what went through your mind?
13: Well, that I should take prudent steps. When the broader public data leak became evident, I immediately knew that what that meant for me, because the folks to whom that information was shown in that particular organization come from a kind of a cohort who have been making threats against me, pretty creative threats now for a few years. They started, that group started basically as an anti-vax, kind of convoy adjacent movement, back in 2021. And, there's some pretty highly caffeinated people there. And so I'm taking prudent security measures. But I'm also concerned for the 3 million people whose privacy has been breached here. Think about the vulnerable, women, victims of domestic violence whose perpetrators can now more easily find out where they're living and so forth. So this is a major breach that I think needs to be taken seriously.
8: What's been reported so far is essentially that your, a screenshot about you and your information was put up there.
13: Which I

0: I think, by the way, was essentially incitement. For that individual to show that information to that particular group was not coincidental. It wasn't arbitrary. It was a very deliberate message being sent.
1: Why are you being targeted, do you think?
0: Well, as I told you, look, that's a group. I hear from people in that ecosystem. You could just look at my social media accounts. At any given moment, they're telling me I will be executed for my crimes against humanity following the Nuremberg trials, for promoting the deadly vaccine, for example. And now for being, an outspoken Federalist. These are folks who are just angry with modernity, with elites writ large. And for them, I'm like one of the local representatives of all that they despise about Canada and modernity and globalism. I mean, it's kind of ridiculous because you know me as by 25 years, a pretty conservative leader in the conservative Canadian movement, but they have, in my view, quite a distorted perspective on reality.
1: So you mentioned that, you know, you've amended security, for example. Like, are you worried for your safety?
0: Look, I don't walk around in fear. I'll take prudent measures. And I think most of these threats I get and stuff, I think most of that's from keyboard warriors. But all it takes is one person who takes it all too far. We've seen that in other countries, so I think we need to be prudent. I've also looked at retaining a civil legal counsel to advise on whether I may have a civil remedy for this breach of my privacy, the costs that it will imply, and the threats and everything else.
1: Do you think, in principle, that is something worth pursuing? Like, you know, instead of just letting it be?
0: Oh, yes. No, I think there, yeah. You know what? Personally, I'm tired of being a punching bag for that crowd, and I think there need to be consequences. I'm glad to hear that there's an RCMP investigation. I hope that, and there's also a Privacy Commissioner investigation, I think an Elections Commissioner investigation in Alberta. I would urge all of those agencies to actually, you know, do their work very quickly, so that there can be sanctions, prospectively, well before a potential October referendum.
1: Do you think the government's response thus far in the province has been adequate? Why do you have that impression?
0: Well, it's certainly, and I remember I was here as an MP in the 1995 Quebec referendum. I wasn't yet. I was just running. And we all remember how emotional that became. All the whole country was focused on it. I think a lot of central Canadians have a hard time understanding what is this all about? What are they complaining about in Alberta? I just spoke to a group in Toronto the other day. I was astonished with how few of them knew anything about the historical roots of Western alienation, of the National Energy Program, or understood the impact and response of Trudeau-era environmental policy. So I just think there's a lack of awareness. And there are hugely legitimate grievances in Alberta. And I would encourage my fellow Canadians across the country to take a moment and try to understand that and demonstrate some empathy or some understanding of Albertans' frustration. Because, listen, I think the actual hardcore separatists are in the single digits. They've been running on ballots through separatist parties for over 50 years with virtually, they only ever won one riding. They lost it 6 months later. They usually poll at 1 or 2% at most. Pierre Poilievre just beat two separatists in a by-election a year ago. They got 1% between two of them. So my point is, but you see these polls, 25-30% prospective support, that is almost entirely made up of frustrated Federalists who know separatism doesn't work. They're proud Canadians at one level, but they want to send a message, and they think that maybe this is the way to do so.
1: So I was telling you just before we started, one of those emailed me this morning, literally just this morning, saying, you know, here's all my credentials. I'm a regular guy in Edmonton. Yeah. I have a family. I've lived here for a long time. I run a successful business. I don't think it's treason. You know, I think it's a leadership. Alberta separation is leadership. If that individual falls into a group of people that are not, you know, the people who are threatening you,
0: yeah,
1: but perhaps, you know, as they would be classified in public opinion polling as persuadable, who is best poised to deliver, outside of yourself, deliver a pro-Canada message to them? And should that be happening?
0: Well, I'm not necessarily the best person. I think it's going to take a team approach, a lot of different voices. There are people who are traditional voters on the left who are probably instinctively going to vote no in a prospective referendum, but they need to be organized to turn out and so forth. You're mainly talking here, the frustrated Federalists, like the gentleman from Edmonton you've cited. They're mainly right of center right or further right. And it's going to be arguments about greater respect for Alberta, provincial autonomy, repeal of some of the worst aspects of Trudeau's environmental policy, and a real demonstration. So I think Ottawa has a part to play in this, but different voices are demonstrating. And finally, I think we need to point to frankly, the failure of Quebec nationalism. They say, let's hold a knife to the throat of Ottawa like Quebec has done so effectively for six decades. They say Quebec got asymmetric federalism, $13 billion in equalization, and minimal interference from Ottawa. Well, I say, listen to François Legault. He used to be a hardcore separatist, flipped to federalism because he says Quebec became poor by focusing its energy on the national question for six decades rather than a growth agenda. I don't want Alberta to become a have-not province. Is that what we aspire to?
1: Should the federal conservatives be louder on this issue?
0: Well, I assume in due course they will be if this actually gets on the ballot. I think that maybe they're not wanting to. And one of the issues I've found with federalists generally is they don't want to fan the flames.
1: Is that a mistake right now in general?
0: I think it's time to start making these arguments. Like, we can't, for a year now, federalists have been saying, well, maybe they won't get the signatures. There might be a legal issue. And why would we fan the flames and amplify some of these marginal voices? I think it's time to start making the arguments. And I think Mr. Poilievre is very well placed to do so because he grew up in Alberta, he represents an Alberta constituency. He ran a campaign just a year ago on Canada First, Canada Last, Canada Always. And to his credit, he ran in a by-election in an area of rural Alberta where there's a fair bit of separatist sentiment on a very clear federalist platform, and he won over 80% of the vote. If I were him, I would run towards this, like Jean Charest did in 1995, to be a great champion of national unity. I think it's also an opportunity for him to demonstrate to maybe some voters, like those older voters who ended up doubting his commitment to Canadian sovereignty, I think unfairly in the last election, an opportunity for him to demonstrate that he is a unqualified and patriotic Canadian political leader.
1: Okay, I got to leave it there. I'm out of time, Mr. Kenny. Thank you for your time. I appreciate it.
0: Thank you.
1: When we come back today, outgoing Governor General. This week, the Prime Minister picked former Supreme Court Justice Louise Arbour to be installed as the next Governor General. She'll succeed Her Excellence Mary Simon, who is my next guest. Stay right there. More question period just ahead.
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19: On the 401 now, eastbound in the Collector's approaching here, Ontario, a collision blocking the right lane. It's slow from Mavis. Further east, the Collector's past the Allen, a collision in the left lane. Slow from the 400. And on the 427 southbound ramp to Derry Road, a stall blocking the right lane. The DVP remains closed from the 401 to Jarvis for maintenance until tomorrow morning, 5 a.m. Leon's Great Canadian Super Sale is on now. 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
20: Her Excellency, the Right Honourable Mary Simon, has been a steadfast representative of Canada and our institutions at home and around the world. As the first Indigenous person to serve in this role, she's carried forward a lifetime of advocacy for Inuit rights, for Indigenous self-determination, and for the preservation of our Indigenous languages, cultures, and identities.
21: Prime Minister Mark Carney this week recognizing the service of Governor General Mary Simon while announcing her replacement, former Supreme Court Justice and UN High Commissioner for Human Rights, Louise Arbour. Arbour will take over the position in June. Simon, for her part, made history in 2021 by becoming the first Indigenous person to take on the role. Before becoming Governor General, she was a diplomat and Inuk leader. Arbour herself thanked Simon for her service, saying she is, quote, very mindful of the legacy that she is stepping into. With me now in studio is the Governor General, Her Excellency Mary Simon. Hello, Your Excellency. Good to see you. Thank you very much for making the time for this. I appreciate it.
22: Good to see you, too.
21: What has this week been like for you?
22: It's been busy. I think, meeting the designate Governor General was a very important day. I mean, I know of her. I've met her a few times. But just exchanging, views on what this role means. Was it a really important day? And, I'd like to think that having been here for 5 years, that I can give her some advice that in terms of what I've done, So.
21: What is, if you were to identify, the most important piece of advice you would provide your successor? What is it?
22: Well, I've always found over the past years being a champion for reconciliation and, raising awareness of what reconciliation means and what it is, and also to, and to explain that it's not a thing that stops. It's a long journey that we're taking right now, and there continues to be a lot more work that needs to be done, but I have felt over the last years that my legacy is based on the work that I've done on reconciliation, but also a leader that stood alongside Canadians and to be present alongside defining moments of hardship and also of and hardship and joy, and providing the kind of the steadfast leadership that sometimes we need. And, examples are like going to Tumble Ridge recently in the past week to see the people that lost loved ones and spending time with them and being there to support them and to convey that Canadians haven't forgotten. or the Jasper fire, you know, those types of things that I've been involved in, and providing that steadfast leadership has been important to my work.
21: How would you assess the path to reconciliation right now? Like you mentioned, it's one of the big parts of what you've been a part of in holding this role.
22: Mm-hmm.
21: Where are things from where you sit?
22: I think we've come a long way. I think people are still very committed to reconciliation and working in partnership between Indigenous and non-Indigenous. There's always challenges in this kind of process because of the history that we have as a country, and we can't forget that. But I think people are trying to move forward.
21: Your successor, when her name was announced, it was framed by those in and outside of the government as a bilingual choice, and we've spoken about this issue before. I'm wondering what your thoughts are now on the other end of it. She has lots of other attributes, but that was the framing kind of the announcement. I know you're bilingual. The second language isn't French, however. You took lessons, but you continued to be on the receiving end of criticism for a lack of French. Do you understand that criticism right now, and how do you respond to it at this on this side of things?
22: Yeah, well, I think every Canadian has a right to speak out in terms of how they feel, so I can't really speak on that level. But as a person that made a commitment to learn French, even though I was fluent in English and Inuktitut, I made a commitment to learn. So I have been taking lessons for the past few years, and what it has done for me and my work, which Canadians probably don't see very much of, is that I actually understand a lot more French. I can listen to a conversation. I can read French. And when I do my speeches, I do a lot of it in French. And I understand what I'm saying to people when I do it in French. So that part has come along really well. The difficult and the challenge, it has to do with my age also, probably, the learning curve, I think, changes as you get older, is the conversational side. I can carry on short conversations, but I still have to put words together in my mind, which is not something like a flowing conversation. So let's say if I took another year of French, I would probably overcome that challenge. But I just want Canadians to know that, you know, I did take it seriously. But I didn't, you know, I was appointed by, I went through quite a rigorous process with the committee that was set up to look at the candidates for Governor General, and then through the Prime Minister, they decided I was the right person for this time in Canada. So, you know, as much as French has been an issue, I think I've been doing the job that I was given to do. And, you know, when you think about the office of the Rideau Hall, like the Rideau Hall, most people that work at Rideau Hall are fluently bilingual in French and English. A lot of them are French Canadians. So anybody that wants to communicate in French can communicate anything and everything with people at the office. The secretary of the governor general is very fluent. So, but I do want to say one thing about Indigenous languages. We know that Indigenous languages are not part of the Official Languages Act, but to me they are just as important as English and French. When you have a language that you were born with and you were raised in, that is who you are. That is part of who you are. And I don't think that it should be that, you know, we take positions, not this language, but that language. I think every language in Canada especially indigenous languages that are that we are losing. I'm one of the lucky ones who my language is still one of the stronger languages in the country. But every day, I think there are languages across the country that are being lost. And to me, that's not something I don't think we should just ignore. I think we need to do more for indigenous languages.
21: I want to thank you for your time today, and thank you for your service over the last 5 years. Thank you very much, Your Excellency. When we come back, continuing our coverage of the Alberta data breach. It's dominating debate in the province politically. Alberta NDP leader Nahed Nenshi is my next guest.
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19: Trouble on the eastbound 401 East Collectors approaching here, Ontario. The two right lanes are closed off because of a crash. Slow past Mavis. Further east, the Collectors at Allen Road. A collision in the left lane. And the Express to Collector transferred Allen Road. Another collision blocking the right lane. It's slow through Allen Road. And if you're headed toward the DVP, a reminder, it's closed from the 401 to Jarvis till tomorrow morning, 5 a.m. Time Saver Traffic, I'm Adil Lakhani. 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
21: Welcome back to Question Period. Continuing our coverage today of the Alberta data breach scandal, Elections Alberta, the RCMP, and now the Provincial Privacy Commissioner are all investigating the leak, which saw the personal information of nearly 3 million Albertans posted online by a separatist group called the Centurion Project. The Alberta NDP, meanwhile, revealed this week it had obtained a video recording proving United Conservative Party staff members attended an online meeting hosted by the Centurion Project 2 weeks ago. The issue dominated the Alberta legislature over the week. Have a listen.
0: This data breach story keeps getting worse and worse for this government. Albertans are scared and they're angry, and now we know that the Premier's office knew that Albertans were at risk for weeks and did nothing.
1: I'd like the member opposite to talk about which member of his staff were also on that meeting. He didn't answer the question yesterday. Clearly, there were people at that meeting who told him.
0: So why didn't the Premier staff member tell her? Why didn't he tell anybody? And if he did tell the Premier and her chief of staff, why didn't they call the cops?
1: The member opposite should be ashamed of himself. People are sick of his antics. We know that he withheld this data because he wanted to turn it into a political stunt to play some kind of gotcha on the government when he could have told us.
21: With me now is Alberta NDP leader Nahed Nenshi. Hi, Mr. Nenshi. Good to see you. Thank you very much for making the time.
0: Well, thanks so much for having me, Vashi, and this is a big story of national importance, so thank you for taking the time on it.
21: So the Premier, during the course of that debate in the legislature this week, accused your party of sitting on this information. Just to get it on the record, when did you know the breach had happened, and how soon after that did you contact authorities?
0: I learned about the breach on the morning of April 17th. There was the famous meeting on April 16th that we now know the UCP staff attended. I was briefed on it first thing the next morning, and we contacted the RCMP immediately. I think it took us about a half hour to write down what we knew, and we sent it off to them and followed up with a call.
21: So in that exchange, in your retort, you essentially also accused the Premier of basically not knowing what she should have known, if I understood that correctly, because her staffer or staffers, mm-hmm. we'll see, were present during that meeting. Is it possible that she just didn't know or wasn't apprised by those staffers?
0: Oh, it's absolutely possible, but that's not a good thing. So what we know is that we had UCP staff or staff or more than one staff in a meeting where they gleefully showed that they could access the information on any Albertan. And the example they used was Jason Kenney, the former Premier and Premier Smith's political rival. And the fact that you had a very senior staff member in the Premier's office, this is not like a 20-something, you know, person in their first job, who sat, and by the way, who has a history with Jason Kenney. Jason Kenney's his old boss, and apparently they didn't get along. But he sat there and watched Jason Kenney's personal information being shared with people who hate Jason Kenney and who have threatened Jason Kenney. And we have to believe that one of two things happened. He thought, no big deal. I'm not going to tell my chief of staff or my premier about this. it's totally fine. Or he did tell the chief of staff and premier, and one of them said, oh, it's totally fine. Both of those are really bad because they both speak to the incompetence of the premier's office, but they also speak to the fact that she's created a culture where that kind of putting your political rival's life in danger doesn't raise any red flags. What kind of unethical, immoral culture is that?
21: Is it, again, though, possible that, and I understand the questions that you're raising, and Albertans who will have had their data breached, of course, will be raising as well. Is it not possible, though, that stuff was being done that she just wasn't being made aware of? And if she were, she could have acted.
0: Well, you know, yes, except for one thing, which is she still hasn't acted. So, you know, first of all, if she didn't know, that means she's incompetent. And because that's always her defense. I didn't know. I didn't know about the corrupt care scandal or the skyboxes. I didn't know Sam Raich was sitting in the skybox with me. That's a deep cut for Alberta politics. But if she doesn't know, then who's running the province? Albertans should be really concerned about that. And if she did know and didn't act, that's a problem too. But here's the thing. We've now had a data breach on 3 million Albertans that has been out for almost 2 weeks, and the government hasn't done a thing. They haven't shared any information with the authorities. They haven't shared information with Albertans on how to protect their identities. They haven't beefed up services for survivors of violence who are now scared that their assaulters know where they live. They haven't done a thing. So even if she had known 2 weeks earlier, what different thing would she have done that she hasn't done now?
21: In that conversation with Mr. Kinney, he raised the idea, and he's spoken about this over the week, that in his view, Federalists need to step up and plead the merits, because this is all more largely about the issue of separatism, plead the merits of remaining in Canada. Should Mr. Nenshi, Federalists be worried about your ability to do so, given how little traction public opinion polls show you are having as leader of the opposition?
0: So as for the polls, look, they are wild right now. For every poll that comes out that says we're going to cream them, another poll comes out that says they're going to cream us. I don't care. Every single poll starts with the words, if an election were held today. Well, there is no election held today. But there is a referendum coming in 5 months, and we have to get organized to make sure that happens. And Jason can be one of the leaders of that. Tom Lukaszek can be a leader. Certainly the Alberta NDP is being a leader. We've signed up thousands and thousands of Albertans to our program, which is called For Alberta, For Canada. Ironically, before this data breach, the reason we're doing that is because political parties have access to data that others don't, and we're able to run the ground war really well. But we've had thousands of Albertans sign up. 2 weeks ago in a miserable spring snowstorm, we had 800 Albertans knocking on doors across the province for Canada. And by the way, half of them had never engaged in politics before, had never engaged in door knocking before. So bluntly, my politics, my future is bright. Let's put it that way.
21: Well, and certainly I do understand the concerns you're expressing about the government and about the movement more largely. But with all due respect, Mr. Nenshi, I've looked at every single poll. They're not all over the place. They're pointed in one direction, that the UCP government and the premier herself is more popular than she was a few months ago, that if that election were held, and I take your point that it's not going to be held tomorrow, but if it were, that her government would win an even bigger majority. And I ask this not maliciously or with any glib. I ask because of the moment that we find ourselves in, exactly what you just spelled out, that the issue is of great national importance, great importance in Alberta. A referendum is to be held. And if your voice is not resonating with Albertans, and there are plenty of progressive pundits saying it is not based on those polls, is that not a problem?
0: No. Because people don't care about politics. They care about Canada. They care about.
21: But don't they have to care about what you say?
0: Actually, I'll share with you the fact that there was a Polar poll that said I would win a majority 2 days before a Janet Brown poll saying they would win a majority. So I'll send you all those polls if you like. But again, that's not the point. The point is that only 27% of Albertans are in favor of separatism. That number hasn't moved in decades, despite all the energy that the government is giving them. But the real problem here is that Danielle Smith is operating a Brexit strategy, a David Cameron strategy, which is she's trying to play both sides of the fence. She will not lift a finger to the for the Remain side in the referendum, though she will wrap herself in the Canadian flag, which means all the rest of us, including Jason Kenney, including Tom Lukaszczyk, across the political spectrum, it's not a progressive or conservative thing. It's a rational, save the greatest country in the world argument versus a people want to destroy what we have argument. So, you know, my political career is completely irrelevant in the fight to save Canada, and I know we'll be able to save Canada.
21: Okay, I'm out of time. I'll leave it there. I appreciate your time as always, Mr. Nenshi. Thank you so much.
0: Thanks, Ashley. Take care.
21: When we come back, not enough. Despite the feds passing legislation to allow them to circumvent laws to get projects declared in the national interest bill, the Liberals now say it's not enough, and they're starting a process to bring in big changes to environmental laws to get things like pipelines built even faster. The Sunday Strategy Session with Kathleen Monk, James Moore, and Scott Reed is up next to dig into the politics at play there.
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19: Two problems now on the 401 eastbound in the collectors at Allen Road, a collision in the left lane. The express to collector transfer at Allen Road, a collision in the right lane. It's slow from the 400 on the 427. The southbound ramp to Derry Road. Look out for a stall stopped in at the right lane. And the DVP remains closed from the 401 to Jarvis till tomorrow morning at 5 a.m. for maintenance. 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
34: I certainly hear it when I go around the world and meet our partners that they want more Canada.
35: They certainly
34: and more Alberta.
35: I know industry is getting a bit impatient. Albertans are getting a little bit impatient. And if we're going to move forward with that MOU, I hope it happens in the next number of days.
21: Frustration is growing in Alberta, according to that province's Premier Danielle Smith, as she met with Prime Minister Mark Carney this week. A deal to get a new pipeline built to the West Coast continues to be the focus of their relationship, and now the feds are taking things one step further, promising to change key pieces of environmental law to make building that pipeline and other energy projects easier and faster. Bill C-5, the bill they passed with the help of conservatives to bypass certain laws if a project is in the national interest, apparently didn't go far enough. How will the move play politically? Our Sunday strategy session is here to talk about that. Kathleen Monk is a former NDP strategist and director of communications to the late Jack Layton. James Moore is a former conservative cabinet minister, and Scott Reed is a former communications director to Prime Minister Paul Martin. Hi, everybody.
4: Hi there.
21: Good to see you, James. I'll start with you on this one. What does it say that they now need new stuff to do the stuff they promised they had to do last year?
6: I mean, look, the past is past. Well, frankly, what matters is what's going forward. The fact that Premier Smith and the Prime Minister are still working cooperatively, trying to get things done, trying to make things right, is appropriate. You know, due diligence in the fullness of time, I think, expresses itself in good public policy. And I hope they do arrive at a place that will allow for some kind of significant progress to be made on the nature of the infrastructure. The environmental assessment part is part of it. The other parts of it are, frankly, the raw economics of who's going to pay for the cost of building this, who's going to shoulder the burden of the risk profile associated with the financing. And then, of course, the Coastal First Nations issue still remains, and what route they're going to choose and how they're going to mitigate the politics, the relationships, and the profit sharing associated with a project. So there's still some big structural pieces associated with this, but I think progress is good, discussion is good, continued deliberation and cooperation are good.
21: Scott, as I read through some of the reporting this week on what they were going to do, some of the leaks, right, it was framed as they know that this is going to disappoint, you know, people who care about the environment, but they feel like they need to satisfy requirements on the other side of things. What is the political balancing, you know, game or walk there that they're undergoing?
7: We may be getting perilously close to not being able to strike balance, where you just have to pick a corner. And, you know, will goodwill and political willingness on the part of the federal government and the Premier of Alberta, will it be enough? Because as James suggests, there are hard economics here. You know, the Prime Minister a year and a half ago was told by a business, listen, just like, you know, thin out these regulatory approvals, shorten the timelines, get out of the way, and that's going to be good enough. Well, actually, no, now it turns out you also are going to have to ignore Supreme Court rulings. You're also going to have to de-risk all of this with a bunch of cash on the barrel head. So the demands associated with trying to achieve these objectives are increasing, and we haven't really even started to talk about the West Coast, about BC Indigenous Chiefs. And so all of those questions still remain. This is tough. We are now at a period where you're having to make the tough trade-offs. I don't think, to your point, it really is going to be all that much more about political balance. I think it's going to be about straight trade-offs and hard choices.
21: I imagine weighing on those calculations, both from a policy perspective and political or strategic perspective, are things like the jobs report, right? Where you have, you know, an unexpected additional loss of jobs, more than 100,000 jobs lost in the first 4 months of this year. Like, the economy is not doing well.
4: Yeah, and I think that that's the thing, that obviously market access is needed. The risks are real, both, you know, from Trump and that how we're experiencing the economy. You cite the jobs report. But I think that Carney is trying to make a calculated risk between the environment, frankly, in the economy. And Danielle Smith is being very clever in exacting concessions from Carney time and time again. I think we thought when we gathered on this show, you know, in November of last year, that the MOU was really an attempt to almost neutralize Danielle Smith's opposition to the federal government, that everything was going to move forward. But she's, in fact, used it to actually just extract more and more concessions, and particularly around the separatism issue. She herself has declared that she is not a separatist, but she is leveraging that issue to her advantage. And the idea that, you know, the idea that perhaps Canada is not working for Albertans. And certainly a lot of Albertans are cynical about the MOU and what could actually be done. A lot of Albertans, like all Canadians, are hurting. There's a third of Calgarians can't put healthy food on the table. You know, everyone's experiencing high gas prices. But the thing is, she will continue to extract those concessions from Carney, and Carney at some point needs to weigh, you know, sure, you can shortcut the laws time and time again, but you can't shortcut science. rates, you know, and that's going to be with this new potential legislation that's coming around is what the government is trying to do.
21: How much do you think the issue of separation is weighing on the moves that the federal government is making, for example, James, around changing these environmental laws?
6: Frank, I don't think a lot. I think the Prime Minister actually wants to get something significantly achieved here and moving forward. And look, I think the raw analysis of this politically is that as the separatism issues, frankly, in Quebec and Alberta were to flare up, I actually think, in a cynical way, that that's actually accretive to the Liberal Party, because it creates a wedge between some conservative, you know, politicians provincially and federally, and a cohort of their voting base. And any time the other side is divided and you're united, you win. So actually, if we were to be purely political about it, it's actually probably beneficial to the Liberals. But I don't think the Prime Minister wants to play that game. I don't think he should play that game. I don't think it's his instinct to play that game. It's the obligation of the Prime Minister to be a unifier and a builder. And I think that's frankly the space that he wants to occupy. Second thing about the politics of this, I think that's important to say is, you know, it's been less than a month since the Prime Minister actually got his majority. People have wondered what that might mean on the positive side of the ledger. And I think this is kind of what that looks like, which is doing these things as early as you can in the scope of the context of your majority mandate. I mean, a year has been spent since the election day through until now. Now it's been a month since the technical majority in the Parliament of Canada. And using this time now, frankly, the first 100 days after getting a parliamentary majority, to frankly risk some political capital with the possibility that, you know, Abby Lewis and the NDP, who aren't in Parliament, could return to Parliament and sort of make some of the arguments Kathleen talks about. I think this is what you do now. We hit the accelerator, push, move forward, because you have that window of opportunity and you should capture it as best you can.
21: What do you think about that, Scott?
7: Well, I think that's right. And it goes back to the point I was making a second ago, which is now that we are in majority territory, I do think it means that you're talking less about balancing interests and trying to navigate narrowly and carefully. And instead you're saying, all right, I've got the majority. I have the mandate, and now it's time for tough trade-offs and clear choices. I will say on the politics of separatism, it's interesting. I agree with James on the one hand that notionally it could be beneficial to the Liberals and that it strengthens their ability to wedge federal conservatives possibly. But if your goal for Mark Carney is to get a deal done, to get this thing built, to get to the West Coast, then rising separatism actually complicates that because it means that the demands and the insistence from Danielle Smith will increase. And he's got to walk this terribly delicate line where on the one hand, he wants to secure a deal, but he can't risk giving so much to Danielle Smith that it appears as though he's indifferent to what could be unreasonable demands. And so I think that's one of the reasons you're not hearing a lot of detail. Like, we're not hearing where the points of friction are. It's all another side actually wants to air them out right now. I think that's an interesting political choice, both by Danielle Smith and Mark Carney.
21: Last word to you, Kathleen.
4: I would just say that let's not gloss this over. Even without a majority, Prime Minister Carney last year passed C5, which gave the government extraordinary powers to fast-track bills. If they go forward with this new legislation, they will even go faster and quicker at the same time that they're undercutting and cutting away much of the scientists and the public service that actually study these kind of things, like around the Fisheries Acts or the environmental concerns. So it's not without risk, and there's a real question whether Daniel Smith is a fair and good dance partner for this government in the long term.
21: Okay, I got to leave it there. Thanks, everyone. Appreciate the discussion. Our Sunday strategy session, Kathleen Monk, James Moore, and Scott Reed. When we come back, duty to consult. Why this business leader says the feds should go slow to go fast on building big. First Nations Bank of Canada CEO Bill Lomax is my next guest.
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14: This is the sound of everything Maya owns. It fits in a bag that's seen better days. But listen closer. Maya came to Covenant House when she had nowhere else to go. Here, she isn't lost, troubled, or broken. She's a poet and a dreamer, determined to make sure her little brother never has to call a park bench home. Covenant House, home of the unbreakable.
15: Pipeline potential and community consultation. The federal government says it will move to accelerate the approval and regulatory process for big infrastructure projects, while Prime Minister Mark Carney insists this week his government will build quickly in, quote, the right way. He says in consultation with Indigenous and provincial partners. But there is pushback from Indigenous political leadership who have concerns about whether that consultation process will be rushed. So what are the challenges and opportunities with the government's plans to build fast? With me now is First Nations Bank of Canada President and CEO Bill Lomax. Hi, Mr. Lomax. Good to see you. Thank you for making the time.
16: It's so great to meet you, Vashi.
15: I appreciate it. I wanted to start off just as you listen to the federal government adopt a new tone and tenor vis-a-vis what's going on with the United States. Talk about ambition we haven't seen. I mean, it's rhetoric, but still, talk about ambition we haven't seen in decades. Growing the economy to levels we haven't seen in years. Building big things much faster. What goes through your mind?
16: Well, I think there's a couple things that we are concerned about as a community. One is making sure that there's proper consultation along the way. On the other side of that, though, is I think there is a lot of opportunity for First Nations and Indigenous communities to really step into businesses where they haven't necessarily had that opportunity before. And so I think while there's a need to move quickly, and there's a lot of engagement that has to happen with the First Nations. I do think that First Nations are very interested in moving forward. So I'm quite hopeful that there's going to be a lot of great opportunities coming up.
21: So let's start unpack those two things and start on the opportunities front, because
16: sure.
21: You're well acquainted with clientele who want to capitalize on those opportunities. I know that, and correct me if I'm wrong, the bank is primarily focused not on like the big people who are going to be constructing the pipelines, but on all the businesses that might be impacted along the way.
16: That's correct.
21: What does that vision look like? Like what kinds of opportunities do you think exist that may not have 3 years ago?
16: So I think we're seeing more business acquisitions happening, joint ventures happening with companies that are servicing, let's say, a pipeline. That kind of thing is just really taken off. We've seen our business grow. We're really a reflection of our clients, and their success leads to our success. But we've seen our business grow from about 10% a year steadily on the commercial banking front to 26% this last year. And so that's just a reflection of what's happening in the community and the desire for nations to really enter into business. And it's happening quite rapidly.
21: So what do you see as the primary impediments to that not happening even faster?
16: It's a capacity issue, you know, I think, and that's, I think, why there's a lot more interest in joint ventures and buying existing companies. Trying to start up a business that's a, let's say, a catering business to service a mining camp. Starting that from scratch, when all these contracts are coming online in the next couple of years, doesn't make sense because you just can't get it up and running fast enough. So the opportunity in that situation is to potentially buy or joint venture with an existing catering company to get that business up and running from a First Nations perspective.
21: So the when we started talking, you mentioned there's like sort of two sides to what we hear emanating from the federal government, the opportunity side, but then also the potential challenges. And we hear a lot right now, in particular, as we talk about fast-tracking approvals, the use of C5, sovereign wealth funds, all about whether or not that fully recognizes the duty to consult or will recognize that duty. I'm wondering from your perspective how to reconcile those two things, and whether or not, the worry or the concern about the first part might impact the willingness or the level of enthusiasm to participate in the opportunities.
16: So I think there's a opportunity to, if you go slow, to go fast, if you understand what I mean. Like, there's, if you show up with something that you think is an entirely baked deal, that is not going to necessarily go well with the nation. You need to engage with the nation early on and let them know what you're thinking about, have them participate, and have them be part of the plan. And by taking a little bit of time to do that, you can actually shorten the length of time that it takes to get through that consultation. But it's a very necessary component, especially for big projects that are going through Indigenous territories. I think this is, and it's not just unique to, First Nations. If other communities are going to be impacted, they're going to want to have some say on it as well, right? That's the nature of people. So when it is coming through a territory, spending that time up front will save you a lot of time in the long run.
21: Have you noticed among your clientele any impact of that concern? We obviously hear it at the political level, right, with the various political leadership, that there is concern being expressed, like on the sort of on the ground, when you're talking to people who want to get involved in these joint ventures or who are thinking about participating in some of the business development along the way of these big projects, like are they worried about that?
16: Absolutely. Absolutely. There's concern around not having proper consultation in place. But that, again, is tempered by what could be a big opportunity. So, and in any community, you're going to have a division, right, of people who are not interested in development at all, and other people in the community that will be interested in development, and trying to unite them to the extent that you can around a project. It takes a lot of work, which is why consultation is really important.
21: And do you feel, I mean, I know that you've been testifying before committees. Sure. I know that the federal government talks to you a lot. Like, do you feel in your assessment that the political will to do it the right way, to go slow, to go fast, as you describe it, exists?
16: From what I can tell, yes. You know, the proof is in the pudding. We'll see over the next while. I can't say that there's not going to be some problems along the way. I imagine there will be. There will be, for sure, some nations that just say, this is not right for us, right? But I think there's going to be a lot who are ready to move and will step up to the plate to move quickly because they, you know, were part of Canada too, right? We want to see good things happen. We understand the need for a lot of these projects to move forward, and we just want to be part of the solution.
21: Just one final question for you on that, sure. Mr. Lomax, because you spent years, you know, building your career so successfully in the United States before coming back here in 2023. We're so focused right now on what we do with this country relative to what's happening to the United States and the actions that the president has taken against really our trading relationship. How would you describe the moment we're in?
16: I think this is really an exciting time for Indigenous communities, in particular in Canada broadly. You know, I think we're at a stage where we have to look beyond the United States as our only trading partner, our main trading partner. One thing that the President of the United States has done has woken us up to the need to find ways to diversify. And I think the Indigenous communities have an opportunity now to participate in a way they have never had, certainly within my lifetime and generations before. So this is